0: tracks near Highway 97. Hundreds of people have been forced to leave their homes. An evacuation center has been set up in Kamloops, about an hour and a half away. There are 60 wildfires burning out of control in BC. BC Wildfire Service spokesperson Jean Strong.
1: Several of those are from lightning that moved through the southern parts of the province yesterday, bringing new starts to those regions.
0: Strong says more ground and aerial crews are coming in from outside the province to help fight the fires.
1: There'll be 25 personnel from the Yukon and 66 from Alberta. In addition, after the long weekend, we're looking forward to welcoming over 100 personnel from Mexico on August 3rd.
0: She says conditions have been challenging, and in southern BC, a few days of hot, dry weather and strong winds are expected. In West Kelowna, crews gained enough ground so that an evacuation alert affecting more than 500 properties was lifted. For people living there, it's a reminder of how fast a wildfire can threaten their community. Renee Strayloff works at La Casa Market and Kitchen.
2: All of a sudden, there was like a big flash. It was a massive lightning strike. You could actually hear the boom. It was almost within 5 minutes. You could see the smoke billowing over the mountain. And you could smell it almost like you were sitting beside a campfire.
0: There are other concerns, too. Wildfires are affecting roads across the province, with sections of two highways closed. Air quality warnings are in place for much of the province. Mira Baines, CBC News, Vancouver.
3: Firefighters in France and Spain are in a race against time. Wildfires are spreading swiftly in the two countries, engulfing fields, forests, and homes. And with another heat wave in the forecast for Western Europe, conditions are expected to get worse over the coming days. Alexander Silberman reports.
4: In southwestern France, crews struggle to hold back fast-moving flames, spreading closer to the city of Bordeaux. Police going door-to-door in the middle of the night, telling residents to leave immediately, with a staggering 220,000 people already out of their homes.
5: Beaucoup de tristesse.
4: Yesterday, there was a lot of sadness, says volunteer Laurence Clanet, who was helping people at an evacuation center. 86-year-old evacuee Jean-Claude Lyon arrived at 3 in the morning. I found an extraordinary sense of solidarity that I hadn't expected, and great kindness, he says. Firefighters in France and Spain are racing to tackle new fires, even as others are contained. In France's Gironde region, the few locals that remain are fighting to protect their homes. It makes you want to cry, says 20-year-old Luen Pascaz, who is dumping buckets of water on hot spots. It's horrible because we no longer recognize our land at all, she says. The wildfires have left behind a trail of destruction, reducing buildings to charred piles of rubble, surrounded by scorched, blackened earth. At least 240 homes have been destroyed. In Spain, authorities say two people have died from the wildfires near Valencia. In the Madrid region, about 90,000 people have been evacuated or ordered to shelter in place. Spain's Prime Minister Pedro Sanchez is calling for a national plan to tackle climate change.
6: La magnitud de los incendios.
4: The scale of the fires, the way they behave, these extreme weather conditions, all confirm what science has been telling us for a very long time, he says. The Spanish capital is blanketed by dense smoke, with thick black ash coating rooftops.
7: Very irritating on the throat.
4: Canadian tourist Leticia Lucas says she thought she was leaving poor air quality behind in Ontario when heading on vacation.
7: So it's unfortunate to just, and sad just to see how our world is changing. We want to come and explore it, and then we keep seeing how global warming is harming Mother Nature.
4: A new heat wave is forecast for large parts of the continent this week, with temperatures expected to soar to 40 degrees or higher, putting new pressure on the fight to contain the fires. Alexander Silberman, CBC News, Montreal.
3: Beyond France and Spain, repeated heat waves and a lack of rainfall have created tinder dry conditions across much of Europe. According to the European Forest Fire Information System, the extreme fire danger stretches from the Iberian Peninsula to the Western Balkans, as well as pockets across the British Isles and northern Finland. German police have shot and killed the suspect in a deadly van attack on a Berlin Pride event Saturday night. Police say 21-year-old Abdul Balut is linked to Islamist extremism. Officers believe he targeted Pride celebrations, killing one person and injuring 29 others. Philip Lee Shannock has more.
8: Eyewitnesses say they were confused when heavily armed police converged on a garden in Spandau, a borough in western Berlin. Florian Nath of Berlin Police says once cornered, the suspect rushed towards officers with a bladed weapon. They opened fire. The victim suffered such a severe injury that he could not be resuscitated by emergency doctors, but died on the spot, he said. Police were searching for 21-year-old Abdul Balut, who is suspected of ramming people with a van at the city's Tiergarten Park during Berlin's Pride Parade. It's alleged he stabbed several people before fleeing the scene. Daniel Tonalova says he was at a concert at the Brandenburg Gate when organizers abruptly told everyone to leave.
9: As soon as they went on stage and said that, I immediately knew something really bad happened.
8: Police say a woman was killed and 29 others injured in the attack. German authorities say Balut, who was of Lebanese background and was born in Germany, had links to Islamist groups. On Sunday, members of Berlin's LGBTQ community held a moment of silence for the victims. Berlin's Pride celebrations are among the largest in Europe. Organizer Kai Bulla says several related events have been canceled, and he says anti-LGBTQ sentiment has been on the rise.
10: The last 2 years, a strong growth of anti-gay attitudes. We have this right-wing party in the parliament.
8: Andy says with up to 1 million people attending Berlin's Pride celebration each year, security is a challenge.
10: We are all doing our best to create safer spaces, but there is no 100% safe space possible.
8: Hans Jakob Schindler is an expert on security. He says with 4 ramming attacks in as many years, barricades were used at the event and likely prevented the attacker from entering the main festival.
11: A group of people either coming or going in the park next to the event were attacked.
8: Raphael Besong is with the German Institute for International Security Affairs. He says steps must be taken to suppress extremist views.
12: But there is much, much bigger need to integrate Germany and maintain unity as a political, multicultural and diverse society and look forward.
8: German Chancellor Friedrich Merz urged the nation to remain united, saying these acts have only one purpose, to divide our society. Philip Lee Shannock, CBC News, Toronto.
3: Still ahead, you know all about TIFF and Cannes. Well, there's another film festival that's attracting tens of thousands of people from all over the world to Montreal. They come to watch horror, sci-fi, fantasy, and cult films. You'll hear what makes it so different from the typical film fest coming up on Your World Tonight. Prime Minister Mark Carney has announced 3 more by-elections to be held later this summer. They'll be in the ridings of Beaches, East York in Toronto, Chicoutimi-le-Fjord in Quebec, and North Vancouver-Capilano in BC. The Liberals currently hold a majority in the House of Commons with 172 seats. The party needs to win only one of those ridings to maintain it. The by-elections are scheduled for August 31st. In less than a month, Canada could be hit with a new wave of punishing U.S. tariffs. Ottawa is now weighing its next move as U.S. President Donald Trump threatens a 50% levy on a range of goods, including some that had previously been exempt. Julia Wong looks at what's driving the threat and the options on the table.
13: A Washington domain.
14: Even the mention of Washington these days is enough to rile up Canadians. The boos, in response to Dominic LeBlanc, the minister responsible for Canada-U.S. trade, telling a crowd in New Brunswick about an upcoming trip to the U.S. Capitol. The unfettered response comes almost a week after the U.S. threatened Canada with a 50% tariff on a variety of products, including those that were previously exempt from tariffs under CUSMA. U.S. President Donald Trump.
15: Canada's been very, very tough on us over the years, for many years.
14: The U.S. administration says the tariffs are because of Canadian restrictions on dairy, alcohol,

0: United States unilaterally raises tariffs on its products, then it potentially will face even higher tariffs.
1: If enacted, the 50% tariff would be enforced using Section 338, a section of the Tariff Act of 1930 never used before. Georgetown University law professor Kathleen Clausen says it was only a matter of time.
2: And so if he wants to act quickly, if he wants to make threats, use it as leverage, then Section 338 is good for him in that regard.
1: Past tariffs have been struck down by the U.S. Supreme Court, and current ones are facing legal challenges. But Clausen says the Trump administration is committed.
2: Challenges may come and go to this particular action, but I think there will be more on the table, regardless, again, of what happens.
1: For conservatives, that isn't good enough. Shadow Minister for Canada-U.S. Relations Shuvaloy Majumdar is calling on Carney to table a plan on how his government will get tariffs removed. Schaefer, the international trade law expert, says Canada has a few options going forward. He says it could accept unilateral tariffs, it could try to find allies to legally challenge them, or it could play hardball.
0: It could reenact its statutes, which it already had agreed to, not eliminating the digital service tax. This directly hits U.S. companies, but that would be a much more confrontational type reaction.
1: The new tariffs are set to take effect August 19th. Julia Wong, CBC News, Washington.
3: Earlier this month, Alberta announced its plan for a new pipeline through southern British Columbia. The proposed route would mostly mirror the existing Trans Mountain Corridor until it reaches Hope, BC, where it would diverge towards a new marine terminal. But as Georgie Smythe explains, what's thought to be an easier path won't be straightforward.
4: At Roberts Bank in Delta, BC, birds and insects creep through the mud and long grasses. Offshore, cranes and trucks shift cargo through Canada's largest and growing container terminal. This estuary is the preferred marine terminal of Alberta's proposed heavy crude oil pipeline, the end point of what they're calling the Southern Route. The best route, said Prime Minister Mark Carney.
5: One that goes through one that already exists, south through the Trans Mountain Corridor.
4: But there's a major section of the proposed route that doesn't already exist, a deviation from Hope, BC to Roberts Bank, a wildlife area and major port facility right on the US-Canada border, home to BC's largest ferry terminal and that container terminal, which is now also on track to be listed on the major project office list. CBC News asked Vancouver Fraser Port Authority President Peter Zotta if there could be enough space for both.
6: The RBT2 project is much further along. There's lots of discussion to be undertaken with respect to the energy project that you're referring to.
4: Ongoing industrialization of this bank has been controversial. Alberta's application acknowledges the region will have strong concerns about oil and marine spills, tanker traffic, and the cumulative effects of more development.
7: This estuary is one of the most biodiverse places in Canada.
4: Lucero Gonzalez is with the Wilderness Committee and says a pipeline terminal will spell more disaster for species like Pacific salmon, western sandpipers, and southern resident killer whales.
7: The environmental impacts of it don't magically go away.
4: If the project is listed under the Building Canada Act, federal approvals are automatically granted, but there would still be a review of these impacts and a list of conditions if the pipeline is approved. And then there's what lies beneath. Shaheen Dashgard from Simon Fraser University studies this area's famously weak, loose, and water-saturated sediments. He says much of this valley's subsurface is very prone to falling apart in an earthquake.
8: You shake that, and you get liquefaction, and you can see the water comes to the surface. So you're reducing the...
4: It means where Alberta wants to build pipe through the Fraser Valley could be at very high risk of significant damage during an earthquake. Dashgard says this can be mitigated through engineering, but it will make the project more complex and expensive. Underpinning all of this are the rights and titles of several First Nations like Tawasin. Its chief, Laura Cassidy, says nothing will happen here without their consultation and consent.
9: To say we are concerned about what happens here is an understatement.
4: So what's next? Consultation with communities along the pipeline route to Roberts Bank. Fast track or not, that will take time. Alberta's southern pipeline plan may be more palatable than the northern route, but it's far from a sure thing. Georgie Smythe, CBC News.

0: Malta, BC. Torrential rain is pummeling parts of southern China and Hong Kong as Typhoon Noel makes landfall, prompting officials to issue the highest alert level for flash floods. At least 715,000 people in the region have been forced to evacuate. The storm has also disrupted local train service and grounded hundreds of flights at Hong Kong's airport. Forecasters say the rain and strong winds will last for at least the next 2 days as the storm moves inland. Donations of food, clothing, and essential supplies have been pouring in for wildfire evacuees in Thunder Bay, Ontario. Fires have displaced more than 2,800 people from their homes in the province's northwest. Most of the affected communities are First Nations, but a recent powwow enabled people to find community and connection in hard times. Sarah Law was there and brings us this report.
1: And I'm dancing as hard as I can for them. That's my spirit out, so praying for the Creator to help them out as much as they can.
2: Xander Lepensi is a grass dancer from Pukutawagan First Nation in northern Manitoba. He moved to northwestern Ontario 4 years ago. The region has been afflicted by severe smoke and wildfires this summer. Lepensi says he's channeling positive energy into his dancing to help those affected.
1: These powwows have changed my life in that the way you could just feel the power in that in the songs you listen to.
2: Dalico Anishinaabeg Family Care's 8th annual powwow drew hundreds of people, including Lepensi, to Fort William First Nation last Thursday.
3: Hey, hey, ho-ho. Come on in and have a good time, people.
2: The community neighbors Thunder Bay, where dozens of wildfire evacuees from northern communities are staying in hotels. Dalico offered a free shuttle service between their accommodations and the powwow grounds.
4: And we're really happy to be able to do that for them. So we have
2: Angele Wabagwan is Dalico's cultural services manager. She's also a member of Namigusasagigan First Nation, which was completely destroyed by a wildfire earlier this month. Her aunt is the community's chief.
4: You know, it's a really tough time for all of us.
2: Wabagwan says she's been spending as much time as possible with friends and family from her community. She says she hopes the powwow offered them a moment of reprieve as they cope with the uncertainty of what's happening back home.
4: We wanted to make sure that the evacuees had a fun event to come attend, look forward to.
2: As wildfire seasons have worsened in recent years, community evacuations have become the norm for many of the region's First Nations. Jermaine Beaver is a chicken dancer from Nipanamic First Nation. The 19-year-old says northern communities are resilient and know how to pull together.
5: When hardships like that come in our communities, a lot of the times people tend to come together. And when you're together as one, it's a lot more powerful than just being all over.
2: As more than 160 wildfires burn across Ontario, Wabagwan reminds those affected that they're not alone. Emotional support and crisis intervention is available through the Hope for Wellness Helpline. Sarah Law, CBC News, Thunder Bay, Ontario.
0: The FIFA World Cup may have created a generation of soccer fans in Canada. Last Sunday's final between Spain and Argentina attracted a record TV audience, and the success of Canada's men's team gave millions of people a reason to watch, talk about, and connect with the sport. Karen Pauls tells us about a new survey that suggests soccer is becoming Canada's sport of the future.
6: Big goals propelling Canada's national men's team further into the World Cup than ever before. Canadians were all in, and new numbers show it. These Winnipeg soccer players still buzzing about it.
7: It was a big moment for us, like making it to the round of 16. And
8: it was definitely something that Canada should be proud of.
9: I think the future's big. I think this soccer can really be the main sport.
6: Soccer is already the most played sport in Canada. Now, according to a new survey taken in the final days of the World Cup, soccer is our second favorite sport to watch, behind hockey, but ahead of baseball, basketball, and football. It's number one for Canadians aged 18 to 29 and those not born in Canada.
9: When there's an event going on, especially one where a team does better than maybe people expect and creates this kind of buzz and unity, you're going to have a positive reaction to it.
6: David Coletto is CEO of Abacus Data.
9: Hockey still is number one, and so I still think it's a core part of our identity, but I think it reflects how much Canada is actually changing itself, that our population is becoming more diverse. Second and third generations of previous immigrants are passing down their interests to their kids.
10: We built something nobody saw coming, a team that belongs on any pitch.
6: Paulo Senra of Canada Soccer is delighted.
11: It was a chance for us to say that Canadians have room in their heart for more than one sport. This is our sport now. This is our game now, too.
6: But there have been big moments for other Canadian sports teams. After the Blue Jays World Series playoff run last year, Baseball Canada says registrations for youth programs soared this spring.
12: Canada!
6: After the Raptors' NBA championship in 2019, youth enrollment in basketball increased 35%.
13: I think soccer has a great chance of becoming Canada's next sport.
6: But, says sports journalist and author Oren Weisfeld, it may take another generation to get there.
13: Simply because that next moment of, you know, winning on the world stage, gathering the whole country, we might be still a few years, few decades from that.
6: The Women's World Cup is next summer. Canada's women won Olympic gold in 2020. Now, there's hope both national teams will compete at the 2028 Olympics, carrying that momentum forward. Karen Pauls, CBC News, Winnipeg.
14: You are listening to Your World Tonight from CBC News. I'm Stephanie Skenderis. 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The mythical home of the Greek gods was recognized for its cultural significance and its abundance of rare plants and animals. The committee also honored the northern French beaches where the Allies landed on D-Day and the ancient Japanese capitals of Asuka and Fujiwara. Over the past few days, the committee has also recognized sites in Finland, Lebanon, South Sudan, and the occupied West Bank, among others. The year is 1996. The city, Montreal. Three lovers of Hong Kong action movies decide to organize a film festival. Three decades later, it attracts tens of thousands of fans of horror, sci-fi, and cult movies from around the world. Sharon Yonan-Reynold now on how the Fantasia International Film Festival has become North America's preeminent anti-Hollywood festival.
15: The lights dim, the audience falls silent, and the big screen comes alive. Tens of thousands of people flock to Montreal for the Fantasia International Film Festival every year, one of the largest and most influential genre film festivals in North America. They include Sed Bate, who traveled all the way from the Philippines.
16: Yes. I'm on the year for like 4 days, so I'm trying to kick everything I can. I love the atmosphere, just everything. And the cinema experience, every single cinema I've been here, it's an energetic crowd.
15: It started out as an Asian film festival 30 years ago, which is where the name Fantasia originates. Today, the festival screens horror, sci-fi, fantasy, and cult films from around the world.
17: Beautiful. Sweet.
15: This year's headliners include Nicholas Winding Refn's Her Private Hell, starring Sophie Thatcher and Charles Melton, The Village of Eight Gravestones, a film by Japanese filmmaker Takashi Shimizu, known for The Grudge, also screens. The festival's deputy director, Tanya Morissette, says this year features the festival's biggest lineup yet.
12: We always try and have some of the titles that everyone is looking forward to see, but also I think the discoveries that you can make at Fantasia of indie filmmakers that are starting out and these like hidden gems kind of.
15: It's what cements the festival's importance to independent Canadian filmmakers, like transgender filmmaker Louise Ward from Vancouver. Her film, Castration Movie Chapter 3, screened at the festival.
17: And so you can put in all of this much more like diverse, unique, interesting sort of stories from voices you don't always see reflected in the greater industry.
15: She says while those perspectives might not get center stage at festivals like TIFF or Cannes, at Fantasia, they get to shine.
17: And you get a full audience coming out to something that, you know, they might not go see at a traditional film festival. It's on the evening slot and everyone's going to show up knowing that they're here for a horror movie, and then they get to see something that's told from a different perspective than they might be used to in this genre space.
15: The festival runs until August 2nd. Sharon Yonan Reynolds, CBC News, Montreal.
0: It started with a mysterious noise in a 91-year-old Winnipeg home. Thomas Rempel Ong and his wife traced it to their tall brick chimney.
18: My wife and I have had that light bulb moment of, we should probably call someone about this.
0: Their call eventually landed with Mackenzie Glover, coordinator of the Manitoba Chimney Swift Initiative, which helps monitor a threatened bird species called the chimney swift. But before Glover could confirm this special bird sighting, she needed to stake out the joint.
19: Picked a spot, sat in my car, and sat there and watched the chimney for an hour. And I could see about five circling around, and they were chittering, and they'd come and go. And then about 40 minutes into my watch, I saw one dive right in. Very confident entry.
0: This was exciting. Chimney swifts have declined 88% since 1970. They used to make sticky twig nests in trees, but logging and land clearing made that hard. The birds started to move into chimneys, but those eventually fell out of fashion. As Glover told CBC Manitoba, there's a good reason to boost their numbers.
19: They can eat up to 1,000 mosquitoes a day, so they're pretty nice to have around.
0: Works for Thomas Rempel Ong.
18: You're telling me a fireplace that I don't use can be home to a threatened species that naturally eats mosquitoes every day. This is Winnipeg.
20: Sign me up.
18: Yes, I guess that's my way of trying to be a good neighbor.
0: He's also given them a new name, the Swifties. Perfect for a songbird with some new fans. This has been Your World Tonight. I'm Stephanie Skenderis. Thank you for listening.
21: Yellowknife will get up to 18 degrees tomorrow. The North Slave and Wrigley high tomorrow of 17 degrees. In Norman Wells, 22 degrees. In Fort Good Hope, you'll get up to 21. Delaunay will be mostly sunny and 18. 18 as well for Colville Lake. For Fort Smith, 19. Lusacay, 21. Fort Resolution, 17. Showers and 18 in Hay River, 17 degrees for Fort Providence, 12 for Fort Simpson, 12 for Fort Liard. For the South Delta region, your high tomorrow is going to be 7, Klavik 5 degrees, Inuvik getting up to 6 degrees. Chance of snow in Tatiaktuk, 3 degrees. Pawlituk, your high will be 4 degrees. Sax Harbor, up to 3 degrees. In Utahooktuk, your high will be 11. And Cambridge Bay, sunny. And you should get up to 14 degrees.
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25: I'm Dr. Brian Goldman. This is White Coat Black Art in the Summer. Today, we're bringing you an episode that first aired in February. I hope you like it. Recently, I gave a speech in Fredericton at an event that celebrates New Brunswick researchers. It's put on by Research NB, a not-for-profit that gives grants to New Brunswick scientists in areas like health and agriculture. During a break, this young guy walks up to me with a pitch to do a show about him.
1: My name is Kyle Breimer. I am a young adult stroke survivor, and I am also a husband and a father, and I'm a neuroscientist by training, and I work for Horizon Health right now.
25: Two things stand out. First, Kyle was just 24 when he had his stroke. He's 34 now. 5% of Canadians who have strokes are under the age of 45. That's according to Heart and Stroke. And second, as a star PhD candidate in neurosciences back then, Kyle had unique insight into brain maladies that should have made it easier for him to convince doctors he was having a stroke. He believes it could and should have been detected sooner. So does his wife, Kirsty, herself a PhD in neuropsychology.
2: 1, 2, 1, 2, 1, 2. 1, 2, 3, 4. There we go.
25: A week later, he invites me back to his home in Fredericton to tell his story.
2: I'm so happy to be here.
3: Yes, thank you for taking the time. Hope your flight was okay.
2: I'm just going to take my shoes off.
3: Sure.
25: Kyle Breimer and Kirsty Gibson take me to the living room of their comfortable townhouse in Fredericton. They have two kids and a dog who are spending the afternoon with a grandparent.
2: You know what's amazing? I'm actually here.
3: Yeah, I know.
2: You know what? You approached me and here we are. Oh, this is lovely. Oh, what a beautiful house you've got.
25: I'm speaking with Kyle and Kirsty because they've been together since long before Kyle had his stroke and because both play a big role in this story. Kyle had his stroke in March 2015, but his story actually begins earlier.
2: Kyle, a couple of years before you had your stroke, your older brother had a stroke of his own, a hemorrhagic stroke. What do you remember about that?
1: So I started getting some calls from my mom. So my brother at the time was in Northern Quebec teaching, very rural area. And she said how she describes it as he wasn't really making sense when he was talking to her on the phone. Very confusing. I'd probably describe it as disorganized speech. Just not himself. And so she remembers he gave himself a haircut. And it was a hack job, essentially. Like it just, if you knew him and you saw him, you would be like, okay, this does not look right. She sent him in. She wanted him to get seen by a doctor. I don't think there was a doctor where they were. There was a nurse working. So he went and got seen, and they picked up right away that he was acting kind of strange. And they called in down to, I think, McGill, and they were able to get a helicopter. They came and got him and took him in. And right away, they found a hemorrhagic bleed going on in his brainstem. And
25: helicopter means they were worried.
4: Yeah.
1: Yes. They were very worried, yes. Right away, they found out it was due to a ruptured cavernous malformation.
25: A cavernous malformation is an abnormal tangle of blood vessels with thin walls. On a scan, they look like mulberries. They're usually found in the brain or the spinal cord. Because the walls of the malformation are thin, they often cause a stroke due to bleeding. They also cause epileptic seizures. The ones Kyle's brother had were in his brain.
2: So they would have done, like, CTs and MRIs?
1: Bunch of CTs and MRIs, yes. Okay. I do remember he called me, and he knew that I was in neuroscience, and he was crying, asking if he was going to die. And I remember that.
25: Who wouldn't remember that?
1: Yes. Mm-hmm. Yeah, it sticks with you. And he went through quite a bit of rehabilitation. He had problems with his vision, and, a lot of occupational therapy, going back to just doing regular day-to-day things. And if you met him today, you would not know that he had the stroke. You can't tell. He has no deficits. He was 28 at the time, so he was very lucky.
25: And how old were you?
1: I would have been 22 at the time.
25: Where does the family history come into this story?
1: It's known that there's quite a genetic component to it. So my father, he went in for an MRI scan, and they picked up that he had a ton of cavernous malformations throughout his brain. When my brother got scanned too, they found out he had a ton as well. My father has never had a stroke that we're aware of, besides he gets bad headaches, and that is a symptom of cavernous malformations.
25: How old is he?
1: Right now, he is 65.
25: So how long after did you get scanned?
1: Yeah, so I got scanned in 2014, and again, they picked up multiple cavernous malformations, basically uncountable amounts throughout my brain. And I think at the time, they did note that there was a fairly large one in my right basal ganglia. We have looked into getting testing done for our children. So we did have our oldest son, Wesley, tested, and he does not have the CRT1 mutation. And we have Maisie, our daughter, she's one. She has not been tested yet.
25: So for one of your two kids, you must be immensely relieved.
1: Yes, I was very, very worried and stressed out about passing it on.
25: So in 2014, you get the MRI, you find out that you've got cavernous malformations. And how long after did you see the neurosurgeon?
1: So I believe I saw him in somewhere of the range of December 2014 to January 2015, I think.
2: What did he tell you what the future was going to be?
1: He said there's not much you can do, really. They don't really know what causes them to bleed. So it's basically just live your life as you can. And if anything goes wrong, come and see us, essentially.
2: And what did you think of that, Kirsty?
4: Well, I didn't think he would have it soon because his brother had it. I was like, what are the chances that they're going to have them so close to each other, right? So I thought things were good.
2: So you forgot about it.
1: Yeah, it went to the back of my mind.
25: The next thing happened a lot sooner than any of them expected in early 2015.
1: I think looking back, what first started was, so growing up, I played basketball lots and I wanted to get back into recreational basketball. So that January, there was a recreational league going on in our department and Kirsty joined it too, which is just funny. She's never played basketball, but yeah, so we played that. And what started right after the first game, probably about 20, 30 minutes after, I started getting a pounding headache and it was really bad. Like it felt like a migraine. And it did go away. It would respond to medication. I did go to probably at least 4 or 5 scrimmages each week. And each time I finished the game, I did a headache. The first thing I really noticed, though, was fatigue. I was so tired. I had to sleep a lot. Like, I like reading books. I would go into the bedroom and read a book, and I'd fall asleep reading it. And I went into a health clinic to be seen because I just thought this fatigue was quite abnormal. And I did have mono before in undergrad. So, like, is it mono again, maybe? So, yeah, I went in and got seen. And I think they prescribed me some vitamins and stuff like that because, you know, it's just fatigue. He's a young, healthy guy. There's probably nothing going on.
2: And you're not connecting it to cavernous malformation hemorrhage? And,
1: no, not
2: and,
1: at all.
2: And your doctors aren't either?
1: No.
2: Okay. It's pretty vague kind of general
1: fatigue,
2: symptom.
1: Yeah. Okay. And I didn't tell them at all about the headaches after playing basketball.
2: What happened next?
1: I started getting headaches that were just kind of all the time. And I felt like I was getting hit in the head with a hammer. It was so painful. I would take medication for it and it would go away. But then as we get later into February, the headaches are just kind of all the time. And it's just really painful.
25: At the time, Kyle didn't know it, but those sharp headaches were caused by small squirts of blood leaking from the cavernous malformations. Then there was more.
1: In addition to the headaches, cognitive symptoms start appearing. So I remember that I was starting to get confused. I was starting to not be able to read numbers sometimes.
2: Now, Kirsty, what were you noticing?
4: It was just like a lot of the fatigue. Like, he loved movies and he was falling asleep in the theater. And I was like, what is going on? Like, you can't just go on a date? Like, why can't you stay awake? I was so frustrated with that.
2: So what led you to go to the emergency department for the first time?
1: So I think I spoke with Kirsty. I spoke with my mother, who is a nurse. And I probably also spoke with Kirsty's mother at one point, who's also a nurse. And they're like, okay, this is definitely getting a little strange. And so they're like, why don't you just go into the hospital, see what's going on? So by that point, I was having left-sided weakness once it gets to this point. I was having difficulty using my left hand. I took the bus to go into the hospital from our apartment. And I remember at one point we were stopped in the bus and I was at a stop sign. And I remember having a conversation with the stop sign. So full on hallucinating at that point. And so we get into the ER. By this point, I am starting to have some droopage on the left side of my face.
2: So you have, just so that everybody understands this, who's listening to this, you have drooping of the left side of your face. You have left-sided arm weakness,
1: yep.
2: Which should be something that any physician, medical student ought to be able to elicit, and yep. and nurses at triage as well.
1: Yep.
2: What did you notice, Kirsty?
4: He had, like, it was a slight droop on his left side for sure. But I was worried that it was a stroke at that point because I talked to my mom about it, who was the nurse, and she was like, I think this is something you should bring up. And so when I was there, I was like, his brother has had a stroke. He has these malformations. I think it could be that.
1: Yeah. So Kirsty raised those concerns for me. I think I brought it up too. And the ER doctor basically looked at all this information and blamed it on my wife.
2: Blamed it on your wife.
1: Yes. He said that she was basically stressing me out and it was essentially her fault.
4: Stress for grad school in a combination with myself. So I wasn't helping any.
1: Yeah. They did give me a migraine cocktail.
25: A migraine cocktail generally means all or some combination of an anti-inflammatory, a medication for nausea, magnesium, and a corticosteroid like dexamethasone.
1: And they sent me home. So
2: did you feel better after the cocktail?
1: So the cocktail did take the headache away. But then later that evening, the headache came back in full force.
2: And before you left, did you get a CT scan of your head?
1: No scans, nothing. I did tell them that, that I was worried. We told them about the family history. And my supervisor at the time, my PhD supervisor, I remember I emailed her that night and I said, I am worried that my malformations are rupturing.
2: And how did you feel when he got sent home?
4: I was really annoyed, to be honest. Not only because they weren't listening, but then for someone to be in that much pain and then putting it on me. I was like, how am I doing this? Like, I was annoyed with that.
2: Okay. Did those symptoms go away?
1: No, they got even more interesting. The cognitive symptoms start getting much more pronounced. So, like, we were making the bed. We were putting a fitted sheet on. And what did I do? It was really strange.
4: He couldn't figure out how to put the fitted sheet on. And then he kept putting more and more pillowcases on the same pillow. And I was like, that's enough pillowcases. But yeah, he just couldn't figure out how to do daily tasks. Like, it was gone.
1: And then I started not being able to read numbers. Like, I would look at a phone and I didn't understand why the time kept changing. And then, like, I think twos were appearing as eights. And then, as I mentioned, the headache is in the background getting worse. And so this proceeded for about 2 or 3 days after I was discharged. And then by that point, you've been in constant contact with your mother, I think. Mm-hmm. And so
2: I must have been very worried.
4: Yeah, I was. Yeah. And I was all by myself. I was like an early 20s student. Like, yeah, so I was scared.
1: Yeah. Like we were each like 24 at the time. Yeah. But then her mom drove up from Regina and she was basically like, we're going to take him into the hospital. I think I was also a bit hesitant, like resistant. I didn't want to go. I don't know why.
4: I think that was with the stroke itself. Like, you got a little more testy, but at the same time, he knew something was going on. Like, it was a weird mix there. Yeah.
2: So your mom arrived. Yeah. Did she come to the house and see and see Kyle? And what did she think?
4: Well, she's like, he's having a stroke. Like, she like could tell right when she looked at him and she's like, get in the car. So we all got in. She like went fast to the hospital.
1: So we get to the hospital and I remember I walked in and I immediately threw up everywhere. And then I think at that point, they're like, okay, they could clearly see something was going on. They took me in for a CT scan and the radiologist came over to me and he leans over. He's like, you're having a brain bleed out of your basal ganglia. You have a ruptured gyrus malformation. And then at this point, I don't remember a whole lot.
2: Mm-hmm. Kirstie, what was he like at that point?
4: He was just sleeping a lot.
2: He still had the left-sided weakness?
4: Oh yeah, 100%. Like you could tell.
2: It was worse now.
4: Yeah. And I will be honest, I saw the doctor who sent him home the first time and I did glare at him.
2: You didn't speak to him, you just glared?
4: No, because he was stayed away. He stood on the other, like stayed on the other side of the hospital or the ER. I was really annoyed because I was like, you should have just listened to us right when we went there the first time. What if we hadn't brought him back to the hospital? What if we had just let it keep going at home? So yeah.
2: You thought of that?
4: Yeah.
2: Kirstie glared at the emergency physician. Did you ever go back and have a conversation with the first emergency physician who said your wife was stressing you out and that's why you had the symptoms?
1: I have never connected with him. I wish I had, because I kind of remember him saying those things to her, but I was out of it. And I wish I could have spoken up for her, because, like, you know, she's not doing this. My brain is bleeding. Come on. I am still very angry about that.
25: Kyle was admitted to hospital. You don't operate to remove the bleeding because that does more harm than good. His doctors treated his headaches and did more scans to make sure the bleeding had stopped. He also got medication to prevent the damaged part of his brain from swelling. He spent 5 days in hospital. You're listening to White Coat Black Heart. At age 24, Kyle Brimer had a stroke caused by bleeding from a cavernous malformation, an abnormal tangle of blood vessels inside the brain. Like Kyle, 1 in 20 people with strokes get them in young adulthood. After the stroke, he had to cope with neurologic deficits. He and his partner, Kirstie, had to make big adjustments while dealing with healthcare and post-secondary education systems that make some strange assumptions about young people who have strokes. You weren't done. You still had to have surgery.
1: Yes.
2: So that was the next thing. So you went home and you were kind of suffering with all of these, with these deficits and you're off school. You're not doing your PhD at that point.
1: No, that's...
2: Everything is all... You did?
1: Yes. So I took 7 days off, 7 to 10 days off, including being discharged. I took about a week and a half off for my stroke. Then I went right back to school, which looking back is so awful. We're each doing our PhDs. And, you know, we're poor grad students. We're renting an apartment. You can take the time off, but if you do, your scholarship will be suspended while you're, like, your pay will be suspended while you're on leave. So I'm like, well, that's not going to work. Like, we have an apartment. I got to pay for that. Mm-hmm. So, yeah, I went right back to my studies after about a week. And
2: That is absolutely astonishing.
5: I know.
2: That you don't get that kind of accommodation.
4: Yeah.
1: Yeah. And like, I know lots of people take like 6 months to recover from a stroke. That's completely normal.
4: Yeah.
1: And I remember, so we were doing a stats class. So we had assignments that were about 30 pages long. And I could only type it one-handed. I could only type with my right hand. I couldn't use my left hand.
2: Because it was still weak from the...
1: Yeah. Yeah. I remember like...
2: Stroke.
1: Yes. That took forever. Mm-hmm. I was so frustrated. And I, again, like, she's doing her own thing. Like, she's doing all these classes too. Like, I remember going into the building and like, there's a big set of stairs. I fell up them multiple times. Mm-hmm. It was very embarrassing. Like, just planted going up the stairs.
2: Because you had weakness of your left leg.
1: Yes. Absolutely.
2: Then you had the cavernous malformation resected.
1: Yes.
2: A couple months later, 3 months later?
1: Yes. So the stroke happened in March, and then I had neurosurgery in June. So yeah, the reason they had to wait was you just had to wait for the swelling to go down, the bleeding to fully subside. They did a craniotomy. They went in to the bleed. They resected out the malformation in the basal ganglia, and I was out of the hospital in 2 days. This time I took about a month off to recover, which it probably could have been more. I went back to get my PhD a month after, so back in July. And there was kind of the expectation that I was going to be back in the lab, back in school, you know. And I would have liked to have taken more time off for that too, from, I think, the stroke more so. I probably would have been doing better too. But yeah, again, just a month off from neurosurgery. So it's nice. I never have to worry about that bleed happening again. But as I mentioned, there's uncountable malformations I've heard described throughout my brain. They're in the brainstem, in the cortex, everywhere.
2: And they're in their own way. They're like little bomblets, little time bomblets.
1: Yes. So I do get monitored every couple of years. I go in for an MRI scan, and they just basically try to see are any of them growing or anything like that. And so I've been stable now for a decade.
2: Despite physical and cognitive challenges, Kyle managed to earn his PhD in 2019, then did a postdoctoral fellowship. He tried pursuing a career in neuroscience research, but that was no longer possible.
1: I have a lot of memories issues, sorry, with my memory. Before my stroke, I had a very good memory. I could like read a textbook, say I was studying for undergrad, and I would read it once and I remember most of it. And it's just nowhere near the same anymore. And yeah, I don't have that same sharpness where I could read something and I can recall it. So I take a lot of notes. I did put a lot of reminders on my phone, but it's still something that really bothers me and kind of reminds me that I'm not the same. I had right here.
2: Kyle scrolls through the calendar on his phone.
1: Yeah, and
2: then it's full of reminders that most people would find unnecessary.
1: Okay, so yeah, I had call Flight Hub. I think I was being reimbursed for canceling a flight. I had take medication. I had that's an everyday thing. So I was teaching at UMB. Finalize final exam information. Fill out a form for a student. Create a quiz. Email a student about scheduling a makeup test. So that's just one day.
4: But what you're not seeing is that on each one of these, it has that reoccurring sign right beside it. So it's every day that those pieces are up there. So if he forgets it one day, it's there again the next day and everything.
1: I have on here to email you. Because I gave you my email at the conference, but I was worried. I was like, what if I typed it wrong? So I was in a sourdough for a while. Here's another time I was like, feed starter. Sign Wesley, my son, up for swimming. Looked into newborn photos. Feed starter again. I had that twice in one day. Email Brian Goldman. I had that repeating every day.
2: A month or two following the stroke, Kyle had to deal with spasticity of his left foot, a common and painful complication that causes his foot to point in an abnormal direction and his toes to curl up. Kyle says he became obsessed with the spasticity, which he believes was another stroke complication. Botox injections and a trio of medications have helped relieve the spasms and the preoccupation with them. Through it all, Kirsty has been there to support Kyle.
4: I thought people are going to struggle a bit right after a stroke, but things will go back. Like, he's so young. I didn't think he would have any deficits. I will say, though, 100%, like, the things he's brought up today, I notice. Like, he was so smart in undergrad. Like, we were in some of the classes together and he was just so, like, his memory was amazing. Like, I was so jealous. And like, and knowing he's struggling with that now is really frustrating to see. In the first probably 5 years after, it was frustrating to have someone not remember to do just simple things and stuff. I don't know, like, if I said, like, we need to do a task around the house and it just wouldn't get done, and it would be for every task, right? And so having a partner who wasn't able to do their share because of the memory was kind of frustrating. And I feel really bad saying that now, but I don't know. Like this,
1: that's fine.
4: Yeah.
1: Like, we're in grad school, like both doing our PhDs. So, you know, there's lots of stress going on from that.
4: Yeah.
1: And yeah, I don't hold it against you.
25: Rehabilitation is a staple of recovery from strokes in older patients. The people who assessed Kyle following his stroke determined that he didn't need it. It's something Kyle and Kirsty still question.
2: You mentioned that rehab could have helped, and you learned that in retrospect. Mm-hmm. What kind of rehab would you have been talking about?
1: I think probably occupational therapy. So being able to, like, I taught myself all of these kind of ways to help me cope with the memory issues. So it's things like that, just being able to teach me strategies to be able to do those kind of things. What frustrates me is that I had to advocate for myself.
2: What do you think that has to do with being a young person who had a stroke?
1: I think it's highly relevant. I think it wasn't taken seriously.
2: But how about that you were young and there was an expectation that you, as a young person, you had the reserve and the recuperative powers of a young person, and therefore they didn't have to worry about you?
1: Yes, I think that's absolutely it. And it's frustrating because, yeah, I think a lot of the expectations were placed on me to be able to heal and get back to normal. Like I said, I'm not back to normal. Sometimes I don't remember the person I used to be before. Like, I feel like there was that event and that person is gone. And now it's me, like who I am now. And sometimes I can't remember who I was. I always wonder, it was only 2 or 3 days after I first went in and I was sent in, I got sent home, at worst I came back. Like, if it was caught the first time, would I maybe have recovered a little better?
2: There's this area of damage, and then there's this area of swelling around the area of brain damage, that if you can limit that, that's the salvageable part. Yeah. That could have minimized your deficits.
1: It fundamentally altered the trajectory of my life. Mm-hmm.
2: And what were you heading for, do you think, back then that the stroke took away?
1: It's hard to say. I always had it in my head that I was going to become a professor. I think I would have achieved more. And yeah.
2: Yeah.
1: I don't know.
2: It's something you have to process. You're still processing it today, a decade later.
1: Yeah.
2: Yeah.
25: Kyle has come to grips with not being able to follow his original career ambition to be a neuroscientist. So he's on a different path.
1: I'm now working with Horizon Health and Research Services as a clinical research scientist and working on a number of actual neuroscience projects, which is great. I'm working on a post-stroke spasticity project, working on a multiple sclerosis project. Yeah, it's kind of interesting that I've come full circle and now back in neuroscience and back in actually the stroke area.
2: So you're actually a neuroscientist with lived experience.
1: Yes. Yes, I am. And I really like that.
25: During his PhD, Kyle did some advocacy work talking about his stroke, but stopped during his postdoc years. He approached me because he's ready to begin speaking out again.
2: What do you want young people who could potentially be having strokes and dismiss it themselves? What do you want to tell them? What's the message for them?
1: Be ready to advocate for yourself. If you're having things like facial droopage, if you're having things like one side of your body is not working, even like headaches, those kind of things, don't kind of dismiss them because you're young. Doesn't matter if you're 50, if you're 15 or 12, it can happen to any age. And I just don't want it to happen to someone else to have, like, be go in, have these symptoms and be sent home.
2: This is his story to advocate, Kirsty. But as the spouse of a young man who had a stroke, what are you advocating for?
4: I think, like, the caregiver, depending on who it is, just having more confidence when you're seeing these things. I didn't have the confidence, and I feel like that was partly why we went home. I was like, okay, well, this is what the doctor's saying, that they must be right. So I went home with it. Yeah.
1: And also from the caregiver side of things, like, she wasn't given any supports. Like, there wasn't any resources for you, mm-hmm. like where to go. There's no consideration given to her, which makes me sad because she had to navigate that all on her own.
2: You think the system needs to kind of up its game when it comes to young people with strokes?
1: I do. I know a lot has been done. Like, it's been 10 years. There's been changes made. Like, I know in New Brunswick, they were doing like some stroke navigator positions. So to help people who have a stroke once they're discharged, they go in, they get all these resources. I wish I had those mm-hmm. things.
2: Kirsty, last word to you.
4: I think we brought a lot of evidence to them. and it wasn't listened to. I think the saying, like, if it quacks like a duck and it walks like a duck, it's likely a duck. And so they were not, they did not see the duck that was there.
2: I hope I will remember that. And I hope the people listening to this will remember your story, and, you know, maybe it'll help somebody advocate for themselves at some point. Kyle, Kirsty, thank you so much for speaking with me.
1: Thank you so much, Brian. I really appreciate you taking the time to come out here and let me tell the story, and Kirsty as well, because it was two stories.
4: Yeah, thank you so much.
25: Rates of stroke are fairly stable, except in young people, where they continue to rise. Typical symptoms like facial droop, weakness on one side of the body, and trouble speaking are things young people should not ignore. That's our show this week. If you'd like to comment, our email address is whitecoat@cbc.ca. Whitecoat Black Art was produced this week by Jennifer Warren and me, with help from Stephanie Dubois and Samir Chabra. Our digital producer is Ruby Buiza. Our senior producer is Colleen Ross. I'm Brian Goldman, and I'm proud to bring you stories from the Canadian side of the gurney. See you next week.
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9: Look, I don't think it's an exaggeration to say the movie of the summer has arrived. Christopher Nolan's The Odyssey is in theaters now. There is so much to talk about with this movie. It's obviously epic filmmaking, but does Christopher Nolan stick the landing? The group chat's here.
10: From CBC News, the world is sour. I'm Neil Kumar. People in and around the community of 70 Mile House in BC's Cariboo region are being told to plan for evacuations. It will take effect on Monday at 10 a.m. Pacific time. As Mira Baines reports, there are more than 140 wildfires burning across the province.
20: Devastating images of Clinton, BC. The community is under evacuation order. Resident Steve Larrabee escaped the fire.
26: It was just like a hurricane, and it was going right into town.
20: Some homes and businesses burned to the ground, leaving charred foundations. He says his tow truck business and two family homes are gone, and he has no insurance due to rising premiums. Two aggressive out-of-control wildfires, the Pear Lake and 59 Creek fires, have merged to form the Big Bear Complex near Highway 97. There are 60 wildfires burning out of control in BC. BC Wildfire Service spokesperson Jean Strong.
27: Several of those are from lightning that moved through the southern parts of the province, bringing new stars.
20: Strong says more ground and aerial crews are coming in from outside the province to help fight the fires. Conditions have been challenging, and in southern BC, a few days of hot, dry weather and strong winds are expected. Mira Baines, CBC News, Vancouver.
10: Firefighters in France and Spain are in a race against time. Wildfires are spreading swiftly in both countries. And as Alexander Silberman tells us, the flames have engulfed forest, fields, and homes.
28: In southwestern France, crews struggle to hold back fast-moving flames, spreading closer to the city of Bordeaux. Police going door-to-door in the middle of the night, telling residents to leave immediately. With a staggering 220,000 people already out of their homes. Firefighters in France and Spain are racing to tackle new fires, even as others are contained. In Spain, authorities say two people have died from the wildfires near Valencia. Spain's Prime Minister Pedro Sanchez is calling for a national plan to tackle climate change.
6: La magnitud de los incendios.
28: The scale of the fires, the way they behave, these extreme weather conditions, all confirm what science has been telling us for a very long time, he says. Alexander Silverman, CBC News, Montreal.
10: The suspect in the deadly attack on Berlin's Pride Festival has been shot and killed by police. The confrontation happened in a garden complex in the western district of Spandau. Dagmar Nguyen, who was nearby, says unmarked vehicles and fire engines swarmed the area and then shots were fired.
11: Der Tatverdächtige ist hier mit einer Stichwaffe bewaffnet auf die Treffer.
10: Berlin Police Spokesperson Florian Nath says officers opened fire when the man charged at them with a bladed weapon. The suspect has been identified as Abdul Balut, a German citizen with Lebanese roots who had previously tried to join ISIS. The manhunt follows Saturday's vehicle ramming and mass stabbing at one of Europe's biggest pride events. One person was killed and 29 others were injured in the attack. Prime Minister Mark Carney has called three by-elections for ridings in BC, Ontario, and Quebec. They will take place in August, and two of them are in Liberal strongholds. Benjamin Lopez-Steven tells us more.
12: On August 31st, voters in three ridings will head to the polls to elect new MPs. The first, Vancouver Capilano in British Columbia, the second, Beaches East York in Ontario, and the third, Chicoutimi-Lefiore in Quebec. Prime Minister Mark Carney called these by-elections on Sunday morning. His government needs to win just one race to stay in control of the House of Commons. That's because former Liberal Cabinet Minister Stephen Guilbeault will be stepping down later this summer, putting the Liberals at 170 seats. Getting to 171 seats gives the Carney government a technical majority, but they'll need to rely on the Speaker of the House to break ties. Any more wins after that will solidify their hold on power. Two out of the three by-elections will be held in ridings previously held by Liberal MPs. The third riding was held by former Conservative MP Richard Martel, who was appointed to the Senate earlier this month. Benjamin Lopez, Stephen, CBC News, Ottawa.
10: And that is The World This Hour. For CBC News, I'm Neil Kumar.
21: Yellowknife will get up to 18 degrees tomorrow. The North Slave and Wrigley, 17 for you. Norman Wells, your high is going to be 22. Fort Good Hope up to 21. Delaunay, a high of 18 tomorrow. 18 as well in Colville Lake. For Fort Smith, you're looking at a high of 19 on Monday. 21 degrees in Lutsuke, 17 degrees in Fort Resolution. Hay River, 18. Fort Providence, 17. And Fort Simpson, 12 degrees.
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14: If you go back, not even that far, people used to be very limited in who they met. They met people in school, they met people in their job, and so our dating pools used to be really, really quite small.
13: That is certainly not true anymore. For single people, like me, technology has made the options almost endless. That seems great on paper. But in reality, dating apps are starting to take a toll on the people who use them. A 2025 Forbes Health survey said 78% of users were feeling emotionally, mentally, or physically exhausted by dating apps at least some of the time. So now, Gen Z, again, that's me, and millennials, are starting to turn away from the apps. They're trying out a novel concept: meeting people in person. Imagine that. Here is my documentary, Swipe or No Swiping.
15: How are we doing tonight?
13: It's Thursday night at the Hollywood Theater in Vancouver. Hundreds of people are taking their seats. Fluorescent bar lights are tinting the room red and pink.
15: Okay, I need to hear from the men now. How are we doing?
13: It's split pretty evenly. Half men, half women. That's handy, because this is a dating event.
15: So give it up for yourselves for getting a nice little party going.
13: There will be live music, a comedy show, and, of course, lots of time for mixing.
15: Is anybody here on Hinge? Okay, we got a few Hingers. Can I get a bzz, bzz for Bumble? Nobody's on Bumble. Makes sense, honestly. The dating apps.
0: this crowd is sympathetic to that sentiment.
3: As of 2 days ago, officially deleted it. Everyone's got busy lives, so like, I don't. Why am I writing messages to someone I'm never going to see?
16: We don't want a pen pal.
3: Yeah.
16: We want to date someone.
17: Hi, welcome in. I can scan your tickets.
0: Rachel Bruin-Caddy scans tickets at the door. She's the Vancouver ambassador for Thursday, an in-person dating events group originally founded in the UK. She's hosted run clubs, paint nights, karaoke, and classic pub nights.
18: Thank you.
17: Have fun. Thanks so much.
0: Some events are for specific age groups. Some are for the queer community. Tonight is open to everyone. Most people here are in their 30s.
19: When I did my first event, I was so nervous. I thought nobody would buy a ticket, and I was so ready to just have a room full of maybe 15 people. And I think the first one had something like 175 people or something like that. And it was from then just like, wow, okay, the city needs this. It's obviously really important. And I think it just goes to show that everybody's seeking that connection.
0: Rachel started by running a couple of events a month. Now, she's sometimes running two a week. There's so much demand, she's just starting to do this as her full-time job. And it all started because of her own experience trying to date in Vancouver. She's been single since she moved here from London, England in 2020.
19: It's been really difficult, but I've seen it change over the years that I've lived here. I think for the first few years that I was here, it was fun. I was on the dating apps. I had a lot of, I guess, like situationships now we would call it.
0: In case you're not familiar with that term, a situationship is a kind of relationship, but it doesn't have any commitment or label.
19: And I think in the last maybe 2 years, I've seen that really shift and it's become really hard. I have conversations with people and maybe one or two dates and it never goes any further than that. And I think that's generally the experience for me and a lot of my friends. It's just become this really difficult landscape to be in.
0: Rachel says she's had a lot of disappointing encounters with men. Like the time she was looking forward to a third date. They were supposed to be going to the beach to watch the sunset.
19: He said what time he would come and pick me up. I was all dressed and ready. And I texted him saying, you know, like, okay, I'm ready. Like, just checking you're still coming at 7 or whatever. And he didn't reply. He never showed up to pick me up for the date. And I didn't hear from him again. So then you're left there wondering, you know, what you'd done wrong. Is it me? What's wrong with me? Is it how I look? Was I not funny enough? Maybe I should have said this differently. You know, you spiral and you really do think about it for a long time. It's pretty devastating.
0: Rachel says that's not even that surprising. It's happened to her, her friends. She's been ghosted lots of times. That's where someone just cuts off contact.
19: I think when people don't respond, it just makes you feel kind of like you're not worth anything to them. It's really disappointing because you allow yourself to get excited. I think it almost feels harder sometimes than a breakup. Like, you know, when I broke up with my long-term boyfriend, it was obviously really difficult, but you have all these micro experiences. They build up and they make you feel like you just don't have any value, and that's harder. It's all these tiny little scars that keep building up and you just lose confidence.
0: Rachel thinks dating apps are changing the way people interact with one another.
19: I don't know. It's like we're not humanized anymore. I think we're just like people on screens. It's so easy to just forget that that's a person with feelings. I've been ghosted multiple times and I think I try really hard not to take it personally because I think it is just that they're forgetting that, you know, I have a heart and a soul and I actually, you know, have emotions. I think they just see me as, yeah, like a username and they can just move on to the next. We all treat the dating apps the same way that we treat Instagram or TikTok. We just scroll through it as if we're just looking for the next hit of dopamine.
0: It turns out that's by design.
14: Dating apps are designed to entice you, to give you little bits of dopamine.
0: That's Trina Orchard. She is an author and associate professor in the School of Health Studies at Western University in London, Ontario. She has studied and written a whole book about the darker side of swipe culture and dating apps.
14: The apps are designed very much like a game, like primarily a slot machine. They are colorful, they use kind of cute language, very basic colors, and they have features that ping and that move.
0: All those features keep users on the app, swiping and swiping, looking for the perfect match. And she says it changes the way people date.
1: In some ways, it's led to a lot of objectification of one another, you know, because you look for a partner or someone new to talk to the same way you order, you know, your next item on Uber Eats. You know, you're swiping, you're looking, you know, we are JPEGs to one another. We are looking at each other primarily visually, you know, and that sort of emphasis on physique and appearance and certain kinds of racialized features and that kind of thing. So in that way, it sort of reduces us to objects as opposed to actual people. And it
0: does Trina says it's taking a toll on people like Rachel. All those tiny scars add up. And it's contributing to a trend called dating app fatigue. Match Group, the company that owns Tinder and Hinge, among many others, saw a 5% decline in paying subscribers from 2024 to 2025. Bumble, another app, is seeing even bigger drops. Both companies have laid off staff and seen their stocks drop more than 80% since their 2021

0: are still big players in the dating market. More than 3 million Canadians use them. Almost 20% of people in committed relationships met online. It's just sometimes a struggle to get there.
1: Dating experiences.
0: Aya Furukawa is 26 and an actor in Vancouver. She used to be on the apps and felt like she would be swiping morning, noon, and night. She would go on 2 to 3 dates a week. And she has her fair share of horror stories.
1: I was talking to this guy. He was, you know, perfectly fine over text. I thought, you know, we had some good banter. And we essentially like texted for a week and set up a date. I arrived to the date, excited, looking my best. And this guy looks at me and goes, "Yeah, you're not as cute as your friend in your photo." Oof. We sit down and continue to have our date. And he just keeps going on about how much better my friend in my picture is than me. And how I should give him her number. And
0: to top off the night. Yeah. She says he expected Aya to pay for his meal. Another time, she was seeing a guy, and she found a bunch of woman's products in his bathroom.
1: And he goes, "Well, you know, like I use that on my face." He was like, "I'm very into my face care, my skincare and regime." And I go, "Okay, yeah, sure." I want to be like, "Yeah, of course men can use women's products. That's not an issue." Turns out he was cheating on a girl with me. He was seeing a girl for like a year.
0: Aya thinks one of the main problems is the profiles themselves. There's almost too many options.
1: You're essentially trying to market yourself and package yourself really nicely for the person that you're trying to attract. And that results in a lot of not being clear with your intentions, trying to pose yourself in a certain light. There's so many different kinds of relationships you can have. I feel like there's a label for everything at this point.
0: For example, on Hinge, you can select options like short-term, long-term, short-term, open to long-term.
1: Essentially, the translation of that is I'm essentially looking for something casual, but I'm open to the possibility of maybe falling in love. But
0: long-term, open to short-term, or even figuring out my dating goals.
1: All of that kind of stuff gets really confusing when it's not super clear what short-term, open to long even means.
0: Aya says that navigating all of that was exhausting.
1: Every date feels like, we'll see if it sticks. It's like throwing spaghetti on the wall. And you realize that you're investing so much time and energy into these conversations through the app, only to find out that as soon as you arrive to the date, they're not at all the kind of person that you thought you were going to match with. And when you are experiencing that over and over and over again, yeah, you start to kind of lose hope that there's any sort of love out there.
0: She's got a bit of hope back lately because she's seeing someone new. They've only been dating 3 months, but she's hopeful he'll pop the question soon. Not the marriage question, the will you be my girlfriend question.
1: Hi.
2: Hello.
1: Did I tell you that I spilled my smoothie on my phone this morning?
2: You stole your smoothie?
1: No, I...
0: She met him through friends, not an app. And she thinks that really helped.
1: No, I spilled it on, like, my phone.
2: Oh, then it's fine.
1: Yeah. Does my mic sound all weird from it?
2: Nope.
1: No? Okay, good. Nope. But yeah, I was rushing
3: like,
1: out.
3: It's nice to be around someone that you sort of knew beforehand because you get a sense of who they are. Versus with the dating apps, like, you don't really get the time to do that. The time that you're dating in the beginning is you just getting to know a stranger from scratch. Okay, what are your weekend plans again?
2: We're going to go watch a movie tomorrow. Mm-hmm. And we should also go thrift shopping. I really want to get more stuff.
1: Yeah, I can thrift you a whole new wardrobe. I'll dress you up.
2: Oh, fantastic.
1: Yeah. It's sad that, like, we have this expectation of, like, meeting strangers and that has to, like, develop into something. Usually in like the 3 month mark. But again, how do you get to know someone within 3 months? You just don't. That sounds like a good plan.
2: Yeah, I'm excited.
1: Yay.
4: You can't really tell that much until you actively meet somebody.
0: Marina Adshade is a professor of economics at the University of British Columbia. She studies the economy of sex and love.
4: You might go into a social event and meet somebody.

0: And you have very limited knowledge about them. You know what they look like. You kind of get their vibe. Maybe smell them, which I know sounds silly, but you don't get that on an app, right? And then you have a chance to get to know them over time, right? There's a number of qualities that really, really matter that are just not going to show up on an app.
1: She compares dating to a barter economy, and she says it's always been like that.
0: You're trading all sorts of characteristics. Some of them are measurable, you know, your height or your income or your education level, and some of them are totally unmeasurable and untangible, like the way you laugh or something like that. Everybody has things that they bring to the market, right? And then everybody has a set of qualities that they're looking for in a partner. And so like any other barter economy, you have to satisfy what we call the double coincidence of wants. I have to be selling what you're buying. You have to be buying what I'm selling in order for us to meet.
1: Marina says dating has changed a lot because of technology.
0: If you go back, not even that far, people used to be very limited in who they met. They met people in school. They met people in their job. Our dating pools used to be really, really quite small. And that was back in a time when people married when they were really young. And one of the reasons they married when they were young is because they knew the pool wasn't going to get any better. So you might meet somebody, they might not be the perfect match for you, but they were good enough, right? And then people settled into their marriages. Now the pool is so wide. People can search and search and search, and they can have very specific criterion of what they're looking for because they can feel pretty confident they can meet the criteria. Now, whether or not that's actually realistic is a different issue altogether, but it does give you a sense that you can search for somebody very specific to meet your needs.
1: Marina happens to know this from personal experience. She met her current partner while she was curling, which, by the way, she says is a great place to meet people. But he's significantly younger than her, so she would not have swiped on him in an app. But in person, it's a whole different experience.
0: So you wouldn't walk up to somebody in a bar and say, excuse me, are you over 6 feet? Or just checking before we have a conversation, do you earn more than $120,000 a year? Or do you have a graduate degree or whatever it is that people limit their pools by, right? People actively work to shrink their pools because they just get so overwhelmed. And then they start applying layers of criteria on that may or actually may not be important, like to your future happiness, right? Like the height one is a big one where people will say, I'm only going to talk to people who are over a certain height. Of course, that's very, very limiting because, you know, in Canada, the average man is 5'9", right? The percentage of people who are over 6 feet is very, very small, right? So if you start setting those limits on who you're looking for, you limit your pool very, very sharply. And it actually can go down to zero people much faster than people think it can.
1: It's not just the apps at play here. Marina says the internet, the fact that people live in cities now and communicate more, these are all factors that have made the dating pool so much bigger.
0: Over time, the minimum criteria that people have for a mate has definitely increased. And I don't want to suggest that this is a bad thing because, you know, our divorce rates have been falling coincidentally since 2003, right? Since actually the advent of Facebook. Fewer people are getting married, that's true, but the people who are getting married are way more likely to stay married than they were in the past. And I think that's reflective of the idea is that as our dating pools have become larger, we are more selective and we're actually entering into better matches. So I'm not saying that being selective is a bad thing. The question is, what are you selective over? And whether or not those qualities are actually going to contribute to your happiness. So for example, is your life going to be any better with somebody who is 6 foot as opposed to somebody who's 5'10"? It seems unlikely to me. And so that's what we start losing when we start imposing those criteria.
1: Marina says the apps still have a place. She just hopes they'll get better over time.
0: I am so old that when people used to put ads in newspapers, right? And then you had started with online dating and then we moved into the apps. This is not the end of the evolution. So I think that people will continue using an app. Do I think the app is Tinder? Actually, I don't. I think that there is something else that would be more productive. Technology that doesn't cause people a lot of unnecessary anxiety would be amazing.
1: Marina says this evolution is important because relationships are important.
0: People actually think that talking about how people form their relationships is trivial compared to what other things, like, I don't know, the stock market. There's nothing more important than how people find partners. We do know that people who are married tend to be healthier, particularly men. And we know that people who are married tend to be happier. So if we care about people's happiness and their health, we should care about their ability to form unions, particularly for people who want to form them. If people don't want to be married, that's 100% fine. But if they want to be married and there's opportunities for better quality of life, then we should care about that.
2: Honestly, I'm looking to find the right person, just someone I can be myself with, do fun activities, things that I like to do with, feel comfortable around. I think the older I get, the more I realize I've got less and less time, so I'm really looking for the right person.
1: Shazeb Malik is 34.
2: So this is my profile here. Got a picture of myself, and then I've got a video of me snowboarding, fun little activity, just to kind of show that I'm outdoors, adventurous. And then
1: he is a captain of public safety at the District of North Vancouver Fire Rescue. His radio goes off occasionally as we talk in the office. It's fine, he says, as long as it's not a major structure fire. Shazeb's been single for about 2 years.
2: I think this time around, I'm trying to be very intentional and make sure I find the right person. So a little more selective.
1: When you have experience after experience where it just doesn't work out, how does that make you?
2: That's the exhaustion that I'm kind of talking about is, you know, you meet them and sometimes, especially with the apps, you know, visually, and it happens for all genders, right? People will either put like a different height or they'll put photos with filters, and then you'll see them and they don't really look like what they're presenting themselves as. I've had a few dates where someone's used pictures from 10 years ago and it's been like, whoa, hi. You know, that happens to everyone. It does add to the exhaustion.
1: Shazeb used to check the apps every day, multiple times a day. He's also deleted them all off his phone, only to download them again a few months later. He says he thinks dating has turned into a numbers game, how many matches you can make, and how long the apps can keep you swiping. Now, he has the notifications turned off, and he only checks them every few days. He calls that a victory.
2: And I think I am leaning more off the apps, just the nature of you're matching someone's profile and you're not matching them, and just trying to figure out what is this person interested in, where can I set up a date, what are their dietary preferences, and where you're meeting someone outside, it's like, hey, you're here at karaoke, I'm here at karaoke, we're having a good time, let's talk. And it's less effort, you know, more person.
3: I feel like you guys have done the brave thing, you know, like dating apps are feelers where like hope goes to die.
1: So that's how he found himself at Rachel Brewin-Caddy's singles night at the theater in Vancouver.
3: And watch your hopes die in person right in front of you instead. No, seriously though, my friend actually just met his new girlfriend at a Thursday event in January. So I have very high hopes for us.
1: He tries events like this every few weeks.
2: Not the type of person to just ask everyone for their numbers, so I really, you know, talk to, I would say, maybe 8 or 9 people, and I got 3 numbers.
1: He's hopeful the right person is out there.
2: Oh, I'm still optimistic. I don't think I think it sucks to grow up lonely, and I think a lot of people might be thinking that, but don't necessarily want to admit that. I'm happy to admit it, and I think there's, you know, a part of me that will always want to find someone. I think there's always an element of compromise when you meet someone and you're going to be giving up some of your personality and you're going to be picking things up from them. But maybe the question is, you know, how much are you willing to give up and how much are they? And been just reflecting on that. And
4: this was lovely. I hope you guys were wonderful night. I hope you guys all get laid.
1: As the show wraps up, a few people are still lingering by the bar. Rachel's been organizing all night. She jokes that she needs to hire help so she can actually meet people at her own singles events.
5: I think I feel optimistic that I will meet somebody eventually. You know, I'm such a lovable person. I would like to think that there's someone out there that will, you know, fit my lifestyle and will grow old together and do all those things. But I think I've also learned to be patient. I think I'm trying to get past that expectation of having kids and marriage and a house and all that stuff that I've always had in my head. I think I'm just realizing that maybe my life is a little bit different, and I trust in the universe and that, you know, it will come along at the right time.
1: She says she hopes the dating scene starts to change and maybe people start trying something new, or maybe it's something old.
5: Oh, in 10, 20 years, I would just love to see everybody out on the streets just chatting to each other. It's so funny. I feel like my grandma, but she always used to talk about how, you know, you'd go down the shop and you'd have a chat with somebody, and you would sit on the bus or a train and you would actually have a conversation with somebody. And I would just love to see that, because I get so sad when I go out and I just see everybody's just staring at their phones. Maybe dating events aren't even necessarily a thing. Maybe people are just going out and meeting people because that is just the way that the world should be going, and that, you know, there aren't apps anymore for this, and we're all just in this big, happy, chatty life. I don't know.
1: That's all for Storylines for this week. Today's episode was produced by me, Juliana Conrad, and Liz Hoth. Storylines is part of CBC's audio documentary unit. It's produced by Julia Poggle and Anna Lazowski. Joan Weber is the senior producer. If you like our show, be sure to follow us wherever you get your podcasts. That way, you'll never miss an episode of Storylines. I'm Juliana Conrad. Thanks for listening.

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1: I'm Kathleen Goldtar, and you're listening to Crime Story on CBC Radio 1. Each week, we bring you a different crime told by the storyteller who knows it best. I'm going to be talking to people who have spent years, even decades, thinking about some of the most riveting and complex crimes in recent history. These are the people who know all the ins and outs, every twist and turn. And even if you think you know everything about a case, these storytellers are going to bring you something new. This is Crime Story.

0: In the summer of 2017, up a logging road and off the main highway, police in Squamish, BC find a vehicle burned to a crisp and inside a dead man. It took little time for the police to declare the death a homicide. What took more time was to figure out just who this guy was. Originally, the only name they could connect to the man was Jesse James. But very quickly, it became obvious that Jesse James was not his real name. It took 3 years to learn his real identity. And when that was discovered, a gripping new podcast was born. One that involved rock climbing, cryptocurrency, neo-Nazis, and penis enlargement pills. Host Stephen Chua takes us along on the adventure to uncover who the real Jesse James was in his new podcast, Dirtbag Climber. And just a quick disclosure, I can vouch for this podcast because I helped produce it. Stephen, welcome to the podcast.
1: Hey, thanks for having me.
0: So it's the summer of 2017. Police discover this burned out vehicle. Tell me more about the scene. Set it for me.
1: Yeah, absolutely. So basically what we're looking at is a logging road pretty close to a very popular campground and lake, Cat Lake, in Squamish, British Columbia. It used to be a bit of like a remote logging town, but as of the last like 10, 20 years, it's become increasingly popular, not so much for industry anymore, but for tourism. So a lot of people go there because of the natural scenic beauty. They go there to get away from the city. It's like a place filled with beautiful lakes, forests. A lot of outdoor recreation is very popular there. So you get rock climbing, mountain biking, kite surfing, all that sort of thing. And in one of those areas, there was a dude who liked to camp and live out of his van. And we found at that time that police had discovered this body that had been burned to a crisp, filled with bullet holes, in a truck, a GMC Yukon. And beyond that, everything else was kind of a mystery. Over time, we learned that this guy, the guy who was in the truck, was a pretty well-known climber in town who went by the name Jesse James. But aside from that, there wasn't really any information about that.
0: And he was, and this was the title of the podcast, a dirtbag climber. Can you tell us what that means?
1: Yeah, absolutely. Dirtbag climber is a guy or girl or whoever that lives to climb. They only work just enough, or maybe they don't work at all, just so they can have enough money to keep on climbing as much as possible. So you'll often find these people in like places like Yosemite or Squamish or Indian Creek, or like very popular places for rock climbing. You'll see people just living in their cars or vans or trucks, basically living hand to mouth, so they can squeeze out as many dollars as possible, so they can forego work for as long as possible, so they can keep on climbing for as long as possible.
0: So let's talk about who he was, because that's the more interesting part of the story. I mean, climbing, all that fascinating. It's like the real heart of this small town in BC. But nobody would have heard of this story outside of Squamish if it wasn't for finally the police realizing who this guy was.
1: Yeah, and what a bombshell that was.
0: Yeah.
1: It was, it turned out that the guy that went by Jesse James, surprise, surprise, his name's not really Jesse James, as probably many of you could figure out. It turned out that he, the cops ran his DNA through databases. It came up empty in Canada, but it did ring out positive in the States. So it turned out to be an American named Davis Wolfgang Hawk. And if you just did a little bit of searching, you'd realize this individual had a very storied, colorful history of doing all sorts of crazy things. He was initially involved in his university as he was known as the campus Nazi. He was a chess prodigy as a child. He was one of the pioneers of junk mail spam, internet scamming. And he had like big internet service providers like AOL suing the pants off him. And he eventually got into crypto, where he supposedly became, after sinking enough money into Bitcoin, a millionaire or even a billionaire. And then after that, you realize that Davis Wolfgang Hawk isn't even his real name either. It's his legal name, which he changed into. Turns out that he was born Andrew Britt Greenbaum. And on top of that, like, there are many different identities, many different names which he went by. And each one was kind of like its own little rabbit hole that you could go into and spend a lifetime kind of exploring.
0: Well, let's start with Andrew Britt Greenbaum. So as a Goldhaar, it didn't take me very long to realize that the name Greenbaum was Jewish.
1: Yeah.
0: But Andrew Britt Greenbaum changed his name to Davis Wolfgang Hawk and became known even before university, college, and high school as a neo-Nazi.
1: Yeah, it's so crazy. So he was, just a regular kid growing up in a reasonably affluent suburb around Boston. But at a certain point, he started getting into extremist ideologies and he became fascinated with Nazism and all the stuff surrounding that. And it was this change that his classmates started to observe a bit in high school, and it became very, very pronounced in university. And to the point where he said, yeah, okay, I'm going to change my name to Mr. Super Aryan Dude into Davis Wolfgang Hawk. And he wound up starting a chapter online for white supremacists to kind of congregate, and he would create a newsletter, and he would, write all these very extremist views and subtract from his followers a subscription fee. So one of the interesting things that we kind of wrestle with in this podcast is just like, did he really believe in it? Did something happen that really turned him that way? Or was this just one of his many cons that he was running? Was he just someone that knew how to find a vulnerable group that would be willing to follow him, metamorphosize into whatever role that group wants him to be, and then just try to extract as much as he can out of them? So that's like one of the fundamental questions that we're kind of looking at into this.
0: It's certainly sort of a question we tried to get his father to answer, because it was his father who was the Jewish portion or the Jewish part of his family. Can you tell me about that? Because his dad had what I found to be sort of a surprising response to his son's turn to Nazism.
1: Yeah, I'm paraphrasing here, but he had more of a, oh, boys will be boys kind of, yeah, of a reaction. And I don't know what to think about that, honestly. His father was definitely of the opinion that, like, oh, okay, Andrew just wants to be popular. He wants to be influential. He's just doing this to play a role. And he does almost look sometimes like he's cosplaying, because it's just so, it's almost comically Nazi, if that makes sense. Like, he has the mustache of Hitler. He has, like, he's dressed up in the full SS uniform. He's like, yeah, 1940s cosplaying mode almost. So I can see why his dad might think that. But at the same time, it's also kind of a strange reaction to have if you are a Jewish man and your son is trying to organize like a massive white supremacist march, for example.
0: Was one of the things that march that you alluded to, he wanted to have a big million man march on Washington. He was organizing it, but it didn't work out. Can you tell us why it blew up in his face?
1: Oh yeah. Well, it's for the reason that you were able to deduct very quickly on Greenbaum. Once his name got out in the press, the South and Poverty Law Center did a story on him, and it was basically splashed his name, his real name, all over the headline. I think it was something like Hyman Greenbaum's son hard at work as the campus Nazi, like something to that effect. And all these white supremacist folks who were following him were just like, oh my God, we're following a Jewish guy. What are we doing?
0: It's funny and it's not funny.
1: It's crazy. Yeah. So ultimately what happened is there was a huge counter-protester movement that was there. And when, as the day passes by, they realize, oh, there's no Nazis showing up. It just turned into a great big block party celebrating, the fact that they chickened out.
0: They chickened out.
1: Yeah, exactly.
0: Did anybody threaten his life? I mean, I know part of the podcast is to try to at least think about who might have been the one who wanted to kill him. We've sort of hit that first point of his life where he made people pretty upset. Did anybody ever threaten him once they found out who he really was?
1: There were definitely people who were very unhappy that they had been duped. And so in some cases, there were individuals who were very angry, and it's probably safe to say meant him quite a bit of harm coming from like the Nazi spectrum of things. But the other things that we explore in the podcast revolve around the other lives that he led. And mm-hmm. in each of those lives that he led, he managed to piss a lot of people off. For example, as a scammer, he was basically selling fake penis enlargement pills across the internet. A lot of us on the team, yourself included, because you did a ton of work on this, referred to him as like the patient zero for a lot of the internet stuff that you're seeing right now. Like, he had an understanding of the internet that predated a lot of what we are now seeing happen, become very commonplace. So, being able to disseminate a lot of fake information and extract money from people for it. Like, he was great at that right at the start. He was into crypto, which is now huge. And he saw that coming. He saw so many things way ahead of their time. He was also into biohacking and trying to live forever as this vegan, superhuman, immortal dude, which we're now looking in. We're seeing like a lot of like tech bro type people following in that same vein. So he is kind of like a precursor to our times, and he didn't even know it.
0: AOL finally got a hold of him or decided to try to stop him. That was a pretty huge deal. Can you tell us a bit more about that whole AOL fight?
1: Yeah, it was a kind of gargantuan legal battle. So AOL, for many of us who grew up in like, you know, the 90s, 2000s, AOL was the behemoth of its day. It was the biggest internet service provider. It wasn't a search engine like Google was, but you can kind of compare it in terms of size and scale to a Google type enterprise. It was huge. It was the biggest game in town. And AOL started noticing that, oh, there's this guy that is sending out millions, maybe even billions of these emails to these email addresses that we host. And this is really degrading the user experience. Like, instead of seeing emails from, you know, your uncle or nephew or son or brother, you're getting these penis enlargement emails clogging up your inbox. This is not what we want for our user experience. So thanks to Jesse James, Davis Wolfgang Hawk, whatever, there were lobbying efforts that made their way up to Congress. And eventually Congress passed legislation that allowed ISPs like AOL to prosecute spammers as if they were criminals. And when that happened, AOL was just like, okay, finally, we can do something about this. So they dragged Jesse to court, sued him for tens of millions of dollars, and were just like, you have to pay up because you've been destroying our product. And what happened was Jesse, in true Jesse fashion, was just like, no, I'm not going to do that. So instead, he converted a sizable portion of his earnings into gold, buried it in various locations, converted another portion of his earnings into Bitcoin, hid that in the dark web, and then just started bouncing around the states until he made his way up to Canada. And eventually, he would appear in his final form in Squamish, British Columbia, as a dirtbag.
0: Did any of his climbing friends know of his past before he died?
1: As far as I know, they knew nothing. But in talking to those folks, what I kind of kept on getting was a picture of a dude who liked to be a contrarian, a bit of a troll. But if you got to know him and if you, you know, spent some time with him, he turned out to be like a very helpful, nice dude. And at least the way that I've heard it was like back in the day when climbing was less mainstream, it was kind of regular to get very strange, colorful characters climbing. And if like I lived in Squamish for quite a long time, for 8 years, and like I did meet like a few of the the older climbers, and they all tend to be like very colorful characters. They have names that kind of sound like they come out of action movies. Like the dude's like King Canal or Heavy Duty or whatever. Like that's how people know them around town. So for a guy to be going around calling himself Jesse James, it's like, oh, another weird dude. Well, there are a lot of weird dudes here. So
0: did you ever come to any conclusion about why he chose the name Jesse James? Did he have some kind of connection to the original outlaw? Do you think that that was something that appealed to him in any way?
1: Oh, for sure. There's definitely this romantic kind of image that we all have of Jesse James, this guy who's totally free, running from the law, living life in his own terms. And I think this Jesse very much tried to emulate that in his time in Squamish. He was basically flying under the radar under a fake name, never like avoiding authority. And we've seen that he took great pains to avoid authority. He was literally also running from the law in many cases because he was running from people who were trying to sue him. And then prior to that, people who he pissed off during his stint as a Nazi. So he was always running, changing shape, changing form, finding new lives and these new identities. And Squamish really allowed him to do that because he's literally just out in the middle of the woods, camping in his truck, just living life on his own terms.
0: Interesting too, because people knew he was very wealthy, right?
1: There were whispers. So it wasn't an absolute fact, but there were a lot of rumors around town that he would be flashing cash, that he had like a fortune stored in this weird thing called Bitcoin that nobody could understand. But at the same time, there'd be people be like, well, if you're so rich, why do you live in a truck? This makes no sense. And then we've encountered people who kind of were talking about that paradox where like he'd come in and because like he definitely loves being the center of attention. He'd talk about how spectacularly wealthy he was. And then one shop owner would just be like, listen, man, you live in a truck. What's going on here? And then he takes out these wads of cash, like a pop can width of cash and throws it on the table. And it's just like, well, what do you think of me now, basically? And then the guy's just like, oh, okay.
0: Can we go back to his death? So what did police find? They found that he was shot, right? That's how they think he died before the car was put on fire.
1: That's correct.
0: What else do we know about his death? What have the police told us about their investigation, about where they're at with things?
1: Yeah, it's been a very long and very arduous investigation because the police have been looking into this for quite some time. And when we try and talk to them, unfortunately, they kind of keep on going back to the same things where like, yeah, we're looking into it. We can give out like these details that basically he was shot, the car was burned. Sorry, excuse me, truck. But when we try to press them further, they cannot or will not give us any details. So a lot of what we try to do in this story is try to flesh out a little bit more detail around like who could have done it, why did it happen, how did it happen? And we run through a number of different theories that lead up to that point in the story. But at least on the cops' end, it seems like it's a very tough case for them because they've been very close-lipped about it. And it's been 5 years as of this recording time, about 5 years since they made that announcement about his true identity. And there haven't been any breakthroughs on the cops' end. So it's kind of, yeah, a very big question mark. And we like to, at least in our part of the story, dig into like, well, what's going on?
0: Yeah. Do you have any theories? What do you think? Who do you think killed him?
1: Oh man, there's so many. So like my personal inclination is that if this guy, you know, had a mouth on him and was flashing cash around, someone who likes money, and there are a lot of people who like money around town, probably was just like, oh, okay, well, here's a guy that has amazing amounts of cash on hand. Maybe I can get a little bit of that myself. There's a good chance that he was connected to the climbing community or was part of the climbing community because those people knew that he was living in his truck in Cat Lake. And maybe there was some sort of struggle. Maybe he knew a bit about Bitcoin and tried to extract that from him. And then it just turned out the wrong way. There are a number of different theories, though, that we've heard. And some of them run the gamut from being like kind of plausible to like absolutely crazy. So my favorite one was that a Brazilian psychologist put out a hit on him because of...
0: Oh, yeah, we haven't even talked about this.
1: Yeah, exactly. Because of a book he wrote. And this... Jesse wrote so many... He had so many schemes going on. One of his schemes was to write a seduction book that you can still probably find on Amazon.
0: You can. We looked it up.
1: Yeah, exactly.
0: What was it called?
1: And let's Google it. Actually, I'm pretty sure it's
0: name did he have? Was it Jesse James that he wrote it under?
1: Yes, it was Jesse James.
0: Seduction.
1: The Psychology of Seduction, Master the Psychology of Attraction and Seduction by Jesse James.
0: Right.
1: There we go. Yeah. So the theory of that is that much of what was written in that book was material that was created by this Brazilian psychologist. And the psychologist got very angry that it was ripped off and hired hitmen to kill him. And they killed him. So that's just one of the many theories. Because this guy had so many things going on, there could be something to, I don't know about all of them, but a few of them.
0: Him being ahead of the time because he was like a pickup artist before pickup artists existed.
1: Yeah. And he was into the whole sort of like, that arrangement reminds me very much of like, you know, the 4-day work week, Tim Ferriss kind of thing. Oh, just write like an ebook and then sell it online and it's passive income for the rest of your life. Like he was already doing this.
0: Amazing.
1: Yeah, exactly.
0: So he had so many identities, and I know just talking now, we've only talked about the sort of the three big ones, but he really did have tens of names that he used. I'm curious to wrap things up, if you felt like you ever actually figured out who he was. Like, who was Jesse James? Who was that man who they found in the truck?
1: Oh, that is a head scratcher for sure. I don't think I'm ever going to really truly know who he was or what his intentions were. But I feel like there was a common pattern throughout his life where one thing that I can say for sure about him is that he was very gifted at like finding weaknesses in people that he could kind of play around with and use to gain influence over them. And he just keep on like, regardless of what skin he put on, he keep on replicating that over and over and over again. And then at some point the pattern goes, his ego usually kind of leads him to like kind of bite off more than he can chew or to like do some sort of grandiose thing that kind of attracts attention from people in the wrong way. And then after that, oh no, things go wrong. And then the cycle continues over and over and over again. I don't think I'm ever going to know if he was actually a white supremacist or if he was just doing that for play. But I do know that he liked money and he definitely made that a very big part of his work as a neo-Nazi, then as a spammer, then as a crypto millionaire, billionaire, and so on and so forth. So those are the two things that I can say for sure. He liked money. He was gifted at influence. He was very good at influencing people and kind of in some ways like bending certain personalities to his will and then capitalizing on that in whatever way.
0: Cool. Well, Stephen, this was like a fascinating year to spend looking into this guy. And you did such a great job. And I can't wait for people to get this and binge it because it's a great podcast. So thank you for joining us and chatting about it.
1: And thank you for all the work that you've done. You're underselling yourself here because you're a massive, massive part of the reporting team. So Yeah, I mean, you should give it up for yourself too.
0: Okay, Mutual Admiration Society. Thanks, Stephen.
1: Thank you.
0: That was Stephen Chua, host of the podcast Dirtbag Climber. 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The show is hosted by me, Kathleen Goldhar. Our producers are Nikki Manfredi and Hadil Abdelnabi. Sound design and video production by Julian Uzielli, Reza Daya, and Evan Agard. Our digital producer is Emily Cannell, and our YouTube producer is John Lee. Our senior producer is Kate Evans. Executive producers are Cecil Fernandez and Chris Oak. Tanya Springer is the senior manager of CBC Podcast, and Arif Noorani is the director.

0: Yeah, well, knife will get up to 18 degrees tomorrow. The North Slave and Wrigley, 17 for you. Norman Wells, your high is going to be 22. Fort Good Hope up to 21. Delaunay, a high of 18 tomorrow. 18 as well in Colville Lake. For Fort Smith, you're looking at a high of 19 on Monday, 21 degrees in Lutsuke, 17 degrees in Fort Resolution, Hay River 18, Fort Providence 17, and Fort Simpson 12 degrees.
1: From WBEZ Chicago, it's This American Life. I'm David Kestenbaum, sitting in for Ira Glass.
2: This morning on the subway,
1: yeah,
2: this guy brought his own chair. He's sitting next to him, but he was in like a fold-out chair.
1: That's Aviva de Kornfeld, apparently our transportation correspondent. She came in the studio to tell me a story about a woman on a bus ride that went very strangely.
2: Her name's Duck, or that's her nickname. That's what we're going to call her.
1: Okay.
2: She takes this bus between New York and D.C. a lot, back and forth. So on this trip, she's going from New York to D.C., Union Station, and she's leaving around 6 p.m. at night. And she has this whole routine around the bus because she's done this trip a million times. This is Duck.
3: I'll go get a margarita, get on the bus, take a nap, wake up back home in D.C. You know, I boarded the bus as normal. They checked me in. You know, the guy had the app with all the passengers. He made a little announcement. And I remember distinctly, they said, there's no stops planned. Great.
2: Are you good at sleeping on public transit?
3: I can pretty much sleep anyway.
2: So she goes to sleep. And then she wakes up around 9 p.m. to a bunch of commotion. And all the passengers are talking on the bus about what's going on. And what's going on is really odd. And so odd that Duck starts writing a thread about this online, which is how I heard about it. Here's the first post she writes.
3: I just woke up from a nap, and somehow while I was asleep, everyone on the bus has figured out that we are not going to the right place.
1: Aviva, do they think there's like a mistake or something?
2: Well, the driver of the bus is apparently telling passengers, like, I'm not going to the wrong place, you're on the wrong bus. This bus isn't going to Washington, D.C. It's going further south to Virginia, and we're not going to stop. So Duck writes another post.
3: He's refusing to talk to anyone while he's driving and is now driving really fast. I think this is when the attitude on the bus starts to turn a little bit towards maybe we're not in a safe situation.
1: And what do they think is going on? Like, is it possible they just got on the wrong bus?
2: No, because every person on the bus has been checked in by the driver as going to Washington, D.C.
1: And all their tickets say to D.C.
2: Yeah.
1: So this is the situation. They're all basically trapped on a bus. And the driver is not doing what bus drivers have typically done in the history of bus driving. I'm not sure exactly how to say this, but whatever you think of President Trump, maybe this is a feeling you have been experiencing. He's made hundreds of millions of dollars selling meme coins to his fans and other people. He is bombing boats off Venezuela. He's tearing down the East Wing and building a giant ballroom. Maybe this makes you feel like everything's out of control. Or maybe you're fine with it. Maybe the bus driver is a genius, and you think we should all just sit back and see. In this case, though, the passengers are not into it. And when a person has so completely left the normal script of things, the question is, what do you do?
2: So the first thing they try to do is reason with the bus driver, reassert the normal facts and rules for the bus ride. Duck said that two guys went up to him at the front of the bus and said, man to man, we're going to Union Station.
1: And?
2: He said, no, we're not. Didn't work.
1: What do they try next?
2: After that, someone notices that he has a French accent.
1: Okay.
2: And thinks like, oh, maybe this is a language barrier issue. So they start talking to him in French and then end up arguing with him in French. And then it becomes very clear it is not a language barrier issue.
1: Wow.
2: And then Duck starts firing off post after post, and you can feel things escalating, like, as you're reading the thread. And it's like, first, the bus company's trying to call the driver, and he's not answering. And then someone pulls up Waze and sees that they're going 20 miles over the speed limit. And then someone gets the bus company on speakerphone and is walking it up to the front of the bus. And then Duck could actually hear the bus company guy yelling, you're going to Union Station, to the bus driver. And then he screams in response that he doesn't get paid enough and is refusing.
1: Wow.
2: And then, you know, person after person, each kind of feels like they're going to be the hero who convinces the bus driver to get back on track. And right. So each person, like, takes their phone with the company reps on speakerphone to the bus driver. And then in response, he just grabs them and hangs up.
1: Why don't they call the police?
2: Well, so then that is the next thing that people are thinking about doing. So while a couple passengers are in the front of the bus fighting with the driver, the rest of the people in the back of the bus are debating whether or not to call the police, because like half the bus is thinking this is actually just going to agitate him further and that feels dangerous. And the other half are like, well, the bus company can't help us. So like, who is the next authority figure who can come to our help?
1: So what happens?
2: Eventually someone does call the police, and Duck's next post is, quote, okay, someone called the police, but suggested they avoid pulling over the bus because he's driving so erratically. We are passing DC.
1: So they feel like they're in danger?
2: The bus is kind of split. Half the bus feels like they're in the sequel to the movie Speed.
1: Like they're being kidnapped or something.
2: Yes. And then the other half feels like, you know what? Let's just sit tight, see what happens.
1: In the dark at like 75 miles an hour on some highway.
2: Yes.
1: It's like they tried all these things and now there's nothing else they can do.
3: There's a good bit of wanting the situation to be otherwise and wanting it to be easily figure outable in the moment and not having to wait for something bad to happen or wait to figure out how it all resolves.
2: Yeah. And then at some point you're like, well, I guess we just have to, it's actually up to him.
3: We have to go on this entire bus ride, no matter where it ends.
2: So he does eventually get off the highway in Vienna, Virginia.
1: Like he promised.
2: And he does weirdly sort of go through the normal motions of a bus driver at a bus stop, and he helps everyone get off and get their luggage from underneath the bus. And although people are yelling at him and he's kind of yelling back and he's flipping people off, and then once everyone's off, he just drives off.
1: Did they ever get an answer to what was going on with the guy?
2: No. But the bus company did send another bus to Virginia to pick them up and take them back to D.C. And that bus driver was very apologetic and was like, sorry about that other guy. I think he's new.
1: I think he's new?
2: Yes. This does not seem like the behavior of a new bus driver to me. But
1: they made it home?
2: Yes, they made it home.
1: We did reach out to the bus company. A spokesperson said the driver does not work there anymore. He had disobeyed his supervisor's instructions. Quote, as to what caused him to do so, we are not sure.
2: Derek said that the bus ride from Vienna, Virginia, back to D.C., their original destination, was very quiet.
1: Today on the show, people who find themselves on journeys they did not intend or agree to. They find themselves trapped on these journeys and they have to figure out what to do. In one story, a famous tree disappears from a landscape overnight. Also, one woman's shockingly difficult quest to get some badly needed ice cubes. Stay with us. Act 1, The Gardener. Sometimes the bus ride you're stuck on, against your will, is the thoughts that are spinning around in your own mind. Eamon Ogana has a story like that. He's a reporter who's been on our show before. He does his stories from a lot of different countries and conflict zones. Here he is.
4: My wife and I live in a sleepy seaside town on the outskirts of Athens, the kind of place where nothing interesting ever happens. She says that's why we live there. We run into our neighbors all the time in our small apartment building. Below us, two floors down, is this guy, Christos. He's a Greek Air Force colonel in his mid-50s, has a family, a traditional kind of guy.
5: He has this kind of clean face.

0: So the feeling I have is just this kind, trusted person in our building.
1: Christos shares the apartment with his wife, teenage daughter, and mother-in-law. The wife and mother-in-law, in our experience, are not so nice. The opposite of Christos, always yelling at him, causing problems in the building. When we heard Christos' family yelling at him, it always felt a bit sad. He never shouted back, never defended himself. He just absorbed it quietly. In the evenings, he'd water the small vegetable patch in front of our building. Tomatoes, cabbages, peppers pushing up through dry soil. He was the most ordinary presence imaginable, until one day in February.
0: I'll tell you how I find out about this. So I was in with my mom, Chloe, and Paris, and everyone was there.
2: Your family?
0: My family. So my family was there, and out of the blue, my mom says, "Did you find out about Christos? Did you heard what happened in the news?" And I'm like totally confused. I didn't know what she was talking about. And then she explains, like, Christos that lives in the building, he was caught by the police. He's caught by the police about what? I'm like, what? And she says, oh, yeah, he's a spy. That was like a bomb.
1: International espionage in our little apartment building. According to news reports, the Greek intelligence service had been quietly monitoring him for months. He's accused of passing classified NATO material to China, and it may take a long time to fully assess the damage. For his part, Christos has largely admitted to the charges. We reached out to him and his family. Through his lawyer, Christos said he'd initially thought he was working with a private company on a legitimate business opportunity. He didn't know they were actually working with the Chinese government, and gradually, he was pressured into spying. He apologized to his country, the armed forces, his colleagues, and his family. Reportedly, he's cooperating with investigators. But that's not really why I'm telling you this story. I'm telling it because for years, I was convinced there were spies all around me. 10 years ago, I was diagnosed with bipolar disorder. I've had episodes of paranoia, sometimes psychosis, often involving spies. And now, here we were, with an accused spy living in our building. Madness doesn't arrive suddenly. It slides in quietly, like a familiar voice whispering things you've longed to hear. My most recent episode happened a few years ago. I had just returned from a reporting trip to Israel and the occupied West Bank. It started with my phone. It seemed to be behaving strangely, overheating in my hand, apps freezing, missed calls appearing from countries I'd never been. These could all be explained, of course, if, say, I was under surveillance. One afternoon, I saw a woman in sunglasses walking the same way as me, which I took as a sign I was being followed. So I hopped on an Athens city bus. I'd given her the slip, only to find myself arriving in the airport, which is a perfect place if you're imagining international espionage. People from all over the globe, flights from Istanbul, Vienna, Doha, strange tongues, faces and people, but none stranger than me. I wandered departures slyly photographing people I thought were agents. I uploaded photos of them to Instagram to let them know I had them made. It was exhilarating. Mania can feel electric. When I was in this state, people would notice that I was off and presume I was drunk or high. Loved ones who knew me better could see something was wrong and suggested getting help. But I wouldn't listen, convinced that they were trying to lock me up in a psych ward to silence me, preventing me from carrying out my hazy mission, like I had some purpose but didn't know what it was. Soon I was sure there were spies in the building. Weirdly, one person I did not suspect, even in psychosis, was mild-mannered Christos. Cleia watched me spin out. We'd recently gotten engaged, and now I was talking about spies all the time. At first, she told herself it would pass. Then she realized it might not, which was frightening. And then I disappeared. After a few days, Cleia called the British Embassy and the police. They eventually found me, detained me, and took me to a mental hospital.
0: Yeah, that was scary. It was scary because, like, I was afraid, like, you might never come back again in your stable

0: place that I would never see and talk to the person I remember. Oh, also, I remember this. In this madness, there were moments where you had your sanity. That was so, so weird.
1: Like what?
0: Like, I remember you were at the psychiatric hospital, right? And the nurse was trying to convince you to stay stable and have your vaccine.
2: Not vaccine, injection.
0: Injection, sorry. In order for you to calm down, because the police was there and they would had to put handcuffs in order to transport you from the public hospital to the private one. And you were in denial, like you were like, I'm not doing this. So in some point you said, I want my fiance to come and that's my condition. If she comes, then I'll... So you were like negotiating things. And when they were transporting you, I was with them. And you said, my love, didn't I promise you adventures? So here you are. These are the adventures.
1: Later, she told me she'd started to wonder if I was a spy, that my obsession of espionage made more sense if I was somehow part of it. It turns out, delusions about espionage and religion are extremely common in people who have bipolar disorder. After a few weeks in hospital, I was released. Claire found a bespectacled, goateed professor of psychiatry who she hoped could help me. He introduced me to something called psychoeducation. I'd seen shrinks before, but had some bad experiences. Psychoeducation was different. It taught me to learn the mechanics of my disorder the way a psychiatrist would. What triggers looked like, how symptoms stacked up, what the early warning lights were. I was less a passive patient and more a junior practitioner in my own case. I started to map my own warning signs. A broken sleep cycle, the rush of success. I made sure to always take my meds as prescribed and guard my sleep like it was my job, especially on the days that I felt least like doing either. For the first few months, it was hard to admit that none of it had actually happened. I wanted to believe that I wasn't crazy. I went back over it all, searching for proof that it was real, that someone really was watching me. I've learned to remind myself that coincidences do happen all the time. Everything can be a symbol if you let it. When Claire found out Christos had been arrested, I was in Syria on a reporting trip. She was worried how I would respond to the news.
0: How am I going to tell Ayman that what he was telling me is true? You know, this kind of ironic situation. You know, my fear was like, what if I trigger you, you know? I trigger something bad. So that was the point when I called you. And I remember you were in Syria reporting. And I said the whole story fast, but in every sentence, I remember you were always saying, whoa, this is unbelievable. Whoa, this is unbelievable.
1: I remember standing on the hotel balcony in Syria, the phone to my ear, taking it in, and thinking not just how strange it was, but that I wasn't going loopy. No paranoia.
0: The way you reacted on that was very, very, I would say, impressive. And relief, it made me feel relief because you got the information, you process it, and it felt like you accept it as it is, that this is reality and your neighbor might be a spy.
2: I just remember how amazing it was. I felt like, yeah, okay, you're not completely crazy. Like there are spies out there and there's one in your building. And it felt almost like a part of me was like, yes.
0: That's your meds.
2: That's the reminder for my meds, which is very appropriate.
1: When I got home from Syria, I was still trying to wrap my head around the news about Christos. I went to the garden where he used to carefully water the vegetable patch every evening. Now weeds had started pushing up through the rows. It was getting overgrown. No one was coming down to tend it. Christos is in jail awaiting trial. For a long time, his boot stayed outside his door. His family is still here. In the garage, his car has gathered dust.
0: So I want to ask this. What was exciting when you were psychotic about the feeling of somebody spying on me or there are spies out there?
2: It's like a validation. You know, you go through your life unnoticed and you want someone to pay attention to you. And the idea that someone's watching you appeals to your ego, that there's some higher power that cares about you, whether it's God or an intelligence agency.
0: And how do you feel about somebody that actually is a spy? Do you like him? Do you admire him? Do you dislike him?
2: Well, you're a spy, right?
0: I'm a spy. Part-time job.
2: No, I don't think I'd admire them or that it's something I want to do. And also, I'd be terrified having this secret, you know, from you. You would definitely find out if I was a spy.
1: There really are spies, but they're not after me. They're just people living quiet, dangerous lives I'll never fully understand. I'm okay with leaving the secret missions to them.
3: Eamon Ogana is a reporter in Greece. Act 2, No Power to the People. Our show today is about people who feel like they're trapped in some situation they have no control over, like passengers on a runaway bus. And we turn next to a place where there are actually not a lot of buses running right now, because the country is out of oil. It's from writer Eileen Sosin Martinez, who lives in Havana. Because it's hard to even make phone calls from there, we got an actor to read it.
4: About 2 weeks ago, I had a silly accident. I took a step backwards, thinking the sidewalk was there, but ended up stepping onto thin air. My left knee, which underwent surgery many years ago, couldn't hold me up, and I suffered a sprain. The doctor told me to take anti-inflammatories for 10 days and apply ice every 2 hours. I got naproxen pills on the black market, as is usually the case, given the shortage plaguing state-run pharmacies. Finding the pills was supposed to be the hard part. Though obvious looking back, it didn't occur to me that the other part of my treatment, icing my knee every 2 hours, would be even harder to carry out. I filled up a half-liter bottle with water and put it in the freezer. Easy, right? Yes, if you have power. The power company used to publish a weekly blackout schedule. They'd never fully stick to it, but you'd at least get an idea of whether they would cut the power in the morning or afternoon, and usually it would be out for no more than 4 hours. But at the end of 2025, the blackout started increasing. Then, in January, the United States launched an oil embargo, threatening tariffs on any country supplying Cuba with oil. In the spring, the situation changed again for the worse. The oil we got from a Russian tanker at the end of March ran out in early May. I expected an uptick in blackouts, but I never thought it would be this bad. Now, we don't talk about blackouts. We talk about whiteouts, alumbrones, as they would say in the so-called special period of the 90s, the crisis that devastated Cuba following the collapse of the Soviet Union. In other words, instead of counting how many hours a day the power is cut, we count how long it's back on. Blackouts are the rule and power the exception. We are barely getting 3 hours of electricity a day, 5 at most. So of course there wasn't enough time for the ice I was supposed to be using on my knee to fully set. Instead of ice, I've been using cold water, a sort of slush. I alternate where I place the bottle, on the underside of my knee, on the outside, on top, on bottom. I'm supposed to do this for 20 minutes. If I had ice, it would ease the pain almost immediately. Cold water just cools off the skin. Still, I keep a bottle in the freezer, hoping. I remember how I'd react when the blackouts first got worse at the end of last year. When the power went out, I'd be overcome with an urge to do something, anything. It was winter, and it would already be dark at 6 p.m., so I would exercise in the dark, read by flashlight, and wash some of my clothes by hand. Now it's flipped. When the electricity goes out, I feel drained, helpless. But I feel euphoric when the power's back on. Are you happy, my love? My boyfriend asked me on one of these occasions. It was only then that I realized I was singing while dicing onions for dinner. When the electricity is back on, people run to their washing machines, hoping the power lasts enough to get the laundry done. That's also the only chance to use the blender to have juice for breakfast or to make puree for a baby. I'm lucky. I have a gas stove, but many rely on electricity to cook. They use those precious hours to turn on rice and multi-cookers so there'll be food for the next day. And while we're all going slowly mad waiting for a small cube of ice to form in the freezer, there are other indignities. For example, the trash, which piles up on street corners like monuments to this disaster. This also isn't a new problem. For the past few years, garbage collection has varied throughout cities and neighborhoods. Maybe the truck went by yesterday in some places, and weeks or months ago in others. But now, it's much worse. According to officials, there's no gas for garbage trucks, which, to top things off, break down with no replacement parts available. Clinging to a shred of civic responsibility, we take out our household trash and walk for a few blocks until we find bins that aren't overflowing, leaving it where it's least obstructive. Just a few yards from my door, you'll find one of those garbage piles, haloed by innumerable flies that have also made their way into my home. They're always riled up early in the morning, touching your arm and back and buzzing in your face while you're making coffee. I'll brush them off and shoo them away, but they come back. It doesn't matter that everything's clean. They're already inside. And you can't take your eyes off your mug or the bread you got for breakfast because they'll land on them the minute you do. A few days ago, I heard a neighbor complain about the heat, but she would rather shut all her doors and windows than let in flies. Sometimes I'll also leave my windows closed to keep out the stench of garbage. I'll peek out onto the street and see flies in the flower garden, landing on tall grass, bending over under their weight, as if it were a wheat stalk made up of insects instead of grains. People started setting these piles of garbage on fire, and there was smoke everywhere. So much garbage is still there, and the temperature's rising. I wouldn't be surprised if one day there's a spontaneous combustion. That's a real thing that can happen. A few days ago, the garbage pile near my house caught fire. We heard a little explosion, and when I looked out the window, it had already started burning. I called the firefighters at 5 p.m. It was very windy, and the smoke cloud was spreading. A while went by, and since the firemen hadn't come, my boyfriend and I took advantage of the fact that the flames had died down a bit and doused them with buckets of water. We thought we'd put them out, but that wasn't the case. I kept calling the emergency line. The firefighters finally arrived at 8 p.m. Our house smelled like smoke for days. I don't know what's more disturbing, the growing number of sleepless nights, or the torture of not knowing how much longer this will last. I still haven't found an answer to the latter. To try and solve the former, the restless nights, we bought a rechargeable fan. $40 for a tiny plastic fan. My fan pretty much looks like a toy, but now I no longer wake up sweating in the middle of the night. The sound of the spinning blades has become a sort of lullaby that helps me fall asleep, like so many people on this sweltering island. Because on blackout nights, sometimes the silence is more frightening than the darkness. I live at the end of an avenue where you used to hear loud conversations, music, and cars well past midnight. Now, the streets are empty. I don't exactly sleep like a baby. If the power comes back at 2 or 4 in the morning, I have to leap out of bed and charge everything. Power banks, the lamp, the laptop. And if they shut it off before morning, I have to get up again and turn the rechargeable fan back on. Lately, whenever my mom or aunts message me on WhatsApp to ask me how I'm doing, I almost always answer, "I'm here," in a blackout, as if I too only ran on electricity, as if the darkness and silence were a part of me. A few nights ago, a bunch of neighbors started banging on pots and pans. I've seen countless videos on social media of these cacerolazos, but I'd never had it happen so close, on my own block. Honestly, it sounded more like a raging party than public outcry. You could hear voices yelling, vamos, and bang them, bang them. It felt like a kind of release, like their weariness had reached its limit. And at the same time, there was a sense of fun, of mischief. Aside from two or three notable occasions, there hasn't been a massive protest in Cuba in decades. But now, we have these cacerolazos. After about 15 minutes of outrage, the power came back on. It was probably just a coincidence, but it felt wonderful to hear shouts of joy, as if the protest had really worked. And then a few minutes after that, the power shut back off. Nobody yelled or made any noise. A few days later, they turned the power back on at night, and it lasted until 6 in the morning. These were 7 hours where the fridge door was barely opened, which meant that the next morning, my half-liter water bottle had completely frozen. 10 days after getting my doctor's orders, I was finally able to ice my left knee.
3: Actor Anna Villafañe reading a story by Eileen Socin Martinez, whose reporting you can find in The Guardian and elsewhere. Anna is currently starring in Sinatra on London's West End. Gabriela Munoz Ravelo translated Eileen's story from Spanish to English. It's This American Life. I'm David Kestenbaum. This week's show, Trapped on a Bus. People stuck in situations they cannot control and do not like. We are at Act 3. Act 3, Murder Tree Road. Sometimes an entire country can be taken on an unexpected journey against its will. That happened in England recently. And I'm not talking about their inability to keep a prime minister. I'm talking about a crime so confounding, so nonsensical, people just could not wrap their heads around it. Rosa Lister tells the story.
5: In September 2023, a farmer called the Northumberland National Park to report a fallen tree. Not just any tree, a sycamore, more than 100 years old. By some reports, the most photographed tree in Britain. It stood in the depression between two hills in the desolate landscape of the park in a gap in a stone wall. Not just any stone wall, an especially picturesque section of Hadrian's Wall, which was built by the Romans across the narrowest part of England. Photographers went crazy for the tree. The park ranger who arrived at the scene assumed at first that it had been blown down by the high winds the night before, until he saw the cleanness of the cut. He told the BBC, "Once you realize it's been chopped down, then it's going to become a massive worldwide story." I'd never heard of the tree before it got cut down, and neither had anyone I knew. I live in London, though. The tree was a beloved landmark of England's northeast, its silhouette instantly recognizable to those who knew it. And, as virtually every news report would go on to stress, it had also been featured in the 1991 movie Robin Hood, Prince of Thieves. Even so, I was surprised to see that quite quickly, the lamentation went beyond those with a personal link to the tree. People across the country began to speak of the death of the tree, calling it slaughter, and comparing its loss to that of a close family member, or to the death of Princess Diana. They said that they felt as if their hearts had been ripped out. They spoke of evil and desecration and named the fantastical medieval-seeming punishments that they would like to see visited on the scumbags who could have done this. For about a month, nobody had any idea who had felled the tree. Then, acting on a tip, the Northumbria police brought in two local men, a mechanic named Adam Carruthers and his friend, a tree surgeon named Daniel Graham. 6 months later, the two men appeared at Newcastle Magistrates Court. They walked in together, a united front, wearing balaclavas to avoid the cameras outside the courthouse. The two men were charged with criminal damage amounting to £623,335, over $800,000. According to prosecutors, this extraordinarily specific figure was arrived at, in part, using something called the Capital Asset Value for Amenity Trees system, a method local governments use to calculate the worth of trees. Graham pleaded not guilty, while Carruthers entered no plea. In the intense media coverage that followed, reporters and commentators struggled to come up with plausible reasons why the two men, or indeed anyone on earth, would have felled the tree. Some sort of ancient act of revenge or a grievance against the local government, possibly? Was it a protest, perhaps, driven by very left-wing ideas or else very right-wing ones? A case could be made for either. The explanation, whatever the hell it might be, would surely emerge at trial. The Sycamore Gap trial began in late April of last year. There was Carruthers, the young family man, dressed in a shiny black suit that was too big for him, blinking and swallowing and staring hard into the middle distance. And there was Graham, gaunt and guarded and fizzing with tension. He was only a few years older than Carruthers, but looked old enough to be his dad. A senior High Court judge, Justice Christina Lambert, had been appointed. High Court judges deal with the most serious and complicated trials in England and Wales. Many of Lambert's recent cases have involved grave crimes, of the sort that society considers unthinkable. In 2024, she was one of three senior judges appointed to consider the appeal of Lucy Letby, the nurse convicted of the murder of seven babies. Even at the start of the trial, there was talk of a prison sentence if the two men were found guilty. The atmosphere in the courtroom was notably strange, both entirely serious and entirely ridiculous. On the press bench, reporters murmured to one another that it felt a bit like a murder trial. It didn't, though, not exactly. Nobody was dead. There were no grieving family members. I couldn't seem to keep a handle on what was at stake, what law the two men had actually broken. Between sessions, I kept having to look up the legal definition of murder to check one more time whether the term could be applied to anything other than the killing of a human being. It cannot. At other times, people in the public gallery would burst into laughter to Judge Lambert's immense and theatrical disapproval. She had a way of peering over her spectacles. Officially, the jury was being presented with the straightforward question of criminal damage. Were Adam Carruthers and Daniel Graham responsible for cutting down a sycamore by Hadrian's Wall on the night of September 27th, 2023? Unfortunately for the defendants, this turned out to be exceptionally easy to answer. To begin with, there was CCTV footage of the Range Rover driving to and from the parking lot near the tree. Graham's phone was tracked, travelling to and from the site. On the same phone, the police recovered a nearly three-minute video, very dimly lit, of a small figure working at the trunk of a large tree, a chainsaw droning in the background, leaning its whole weight into the job until the crackling collapse began. They also recovered a photo of a tree wedge and a chainsaw in Graham's trunk. The two men had sent each other voice notes, talking about the heaviness of the chainsaw and the amount of coverage that the crime was getting. In one of them, Graham seemed as if he would combust with elation, letting Carruthers know that the tree was on Sky News as we speak. What else? There was a selfie Graham had taken, in which he is squinting into the camera looking pleased while, in the background, Carruthers once again soars away with evident expertise at the trunk of a large tree. Neither of the men held up well under questioning. It's strange to see people tell such brazen and low-effort lies in front of the international media and a High Court judge. Carruthers, the younger man, was by far the more amiable of the two, striving to seem tractable and reasonable while nevertheless lying flamboyantly. His approach throughout the trial was to state, over and over, that he had no idea who could have done it, none at all. He brought up his partner, Amy, and their two young children often. Carruthers seemed basically ordinary. He looked scared. Graham was different, a character from another moral universe altogether. I don't know if I've ever seen a person radiate scorn more thoroughly than he did. He seemed contemptuous of everything. Trees, other people, the concept of truth. He made a point of mentioning how alone he was in the world and how fine he was with this state of affairs. The press box is directly behind the witness stand, so I couldn't see his face as he spoke. But he still managed to make the back of his skinny, tattooed neck convey the suggestion that we all go and f*** ourselves. He lied beyond the point of sense or even reason, conceding that yes, that was his car at the site, and yes, the video of the tree being sawed down was on his phone, but that none of this proved a thing. He said he had no interest in sycamores. I cut trees down, I don't collect them. Not everything Graham said came across as a fabrication that could be dismantled on the spot. He appeared sincere, for instance, when talking about his father's suicide and about how he and Carruthers had become friends. Carruthers had helped him fix his father's Land Rover in time for the funeral. He also didn't seem to be lying exactly when it came to the matter of the string. Under questioning, he explained that he had first heard of the sycamore sometime in 2021 when he had gone into Carruthers' workshop and asked if he could borrow a piece of string. Carruthers refused, saying that the string had great sentimental meaning for him. Then, according to Graham, Carruthers laid the string in a circle on the floor of his workshop. He told Graham that the circumference of the circle exactly matched the trunk of the most famous tree in the world. Nobody could quite work out what to do with the story. Lawyers for both sides kept bringing it up, but no one seemed clear on how the information ought to be used. It was too weird a detail to be helpful in a courtroom, but it was also too weird to ignore, because it didn't seem like something that a person would just invent. If he'd simply wanted to account for how he had learned of the tree's existence, Graham could have said almost anything, instead of this otherworldly business about a piece of string that contains within it the essence of a beloved tree, like something out of the Brothers Grimm. In fact, the whole thing seemed like a fairy tale that had made its way into a courtroom. It often felt as if the most important question in the courtroom was not whether Carruthers and Graham had done it, but whether they, or anyone, understood what it was that they had done. There was a kind of collective effort to affirm that something terrible had happened, something much worse than ordinary criminal damage, much worse than simply cutting down a tree. How else to account for the ferocity of the public indignation? At one point, Carruthers said that he hadn't been able to understand what all the fuss was about. "My understanding," he said, "was that it was just a tree." Carruthers and Graham were sentenced in July. Before the sentencing, a junior counsel presented a victim impact statement. This consisted of emails and messages from members of the public, read in a loud, slow, tragic voice. She tried her best. They said things like, "I've never felt this way about any other tree," and "This feels like losing a close family member," and "RIP, beautiful tree, I wish I'd got to meet you." Carruthers and Graham were each given 4 years and 3 months in prison. The sentence seemed weirdly over the top. When people cut down a tree in England, what usually happens is nothing. That or a fine. The sentence, Judge Lambert said, was based on a consideration of the social impact of the offence. People had loved the tree, she said, and Carruthers and Graham had destroyed it in an act of vandalism that was somehow both mindless and premeditated. According to a tree lawyer I talked to, it was the first time anyone in the United Kingdom had gone to prison for cutting down a single tree. I only got to see the stump. I visited in late spring. It was very sunny. The remnants of the sycamore come into view as you get to the top of a slithery flight of stairs set into the bank. Then you look down at the stump, which is in precisely the spot where it would have been good to come across a tree, a nice tall one with spreading branches, pretty old, standing totally alone in the landscape, looking like the idea of shelter. Before this, I hadn't grasped why the locals had gotten so worked up over a single tree, let alone the rest of the country. Up close, though, their reactions made more sense. The tree had been special. And Carruthers and Graham never explained, in a satisfying way, why they had cut it down. Before their sentencing, they finally admitted they had done it. Carruthers said he was blackout drunk, and Graham said he was just keeping Carruthers company. The judge did not accept this explanation, and neither did anyone else. Whenever I talked to people about the trial, the explanation was pretty simple in their minds. Adam Carruthers and Daniel Graham were morons. They always said that, morons, or else mindless, or else absolutely mindless and brain dead, no? Almost everybody said something along these lines. They wanted to believe that Carruthers and Graham had done it because they were very stupid, or not thinking at all. I could understand why. The alternative and obvious explanation that they had thought about it quite extensively, that they knew how much people had loved the tree and had cut it down for precisely that reason. That's much more disturbing.
3: Rosa Lister lives in London. A version of the story was first published in Harper's Magazine. Will Stevenson edited that version of the story. Aviva de Kornfeld produced our radio version. Act 4, In-Flight Snack. We started today's show with someone trapped on a bus, and we're going to end it with someone trapped on a plane. The someone is Leticia Lima. When she was 16, she was boarding a flight from Sao Paulo, where she lived, to Germany. When this older woman sat down next to her and did something that Leticia still thinks about to this day. Producer Tobin Lowe talked to her about that strange interaction, which started as soon as she got on the plane.
6: I board early. I'm sitting in my seat, which was a window seat all the way in the back of the airplane, like close to the toilets in the back of the airplane. And eventually this lady comes and sits next to me and she immediately starts talking to me. And I thought, oh God, no. Like I've sat next to someone who wants to chat. I really don't want to chat. But you know, my parents like taught me to be polite to my elders. So I'm kind of nodding along to what she's saying and trying not to engage or like show too much interest, but also not be rude.
7: Yeah. What is she saying to you when she sits down?
6: First, she's got this bag with her and she's like taking all of these things out of her bag and like looking for something, and she kept apologizing that she was looking for something. And then she pulled out this huge rosary and she's like, okay, now I've got it. And then she starts telling me, like, I'm quite nervous because this is my first time on an airplane.
7: Oh no.
6: And I said, oh, okay. And she said, yeah, she was from somewhere in the countryside and had taken like a bus for 18 hours or something to get to Sao Paulo to fly out. And she was flying out because her daughter had gone to Germany for work and had met a German man and was getting married. And so they had sent her the tickets to come to the wedding. But she's going on and on. And I could tell she was quite nervous because she kept fidgeting with the rosary and she's just talking. And then she couldn't put on her seatbelt. So I'm like helping her with her seatbelt. And so she says to me at that point, can I ask you for a favor? And I said, sure. And she said, can I hold your hand? And I thought it was a bit awkward, but I said, okay, sure. So I'm sitting in the window seat. She was sitting to my left. So I gave her my left hand and she held on really, really tight with her right hand.
7: And this is before the plane has even taken off?
6: Yes, we're starting to taxi very slowly towards the runway. She had her rosary in her left hand and she's holding my hand and she had her eyes closed and she was praying under her breath. Like I could see, hear her praying under her, and it was like Our Father. And then as the plane starts picking up speed and we're going down the runway, she just switches to saying like, oh my God, oh my God, oh my God. And then as the wheels sort of lift from the runway, you know, you get that feeling a little bit in your stomach.
7: Uh-huh.
6: And she just turns around and bites me really hard in the forearm.
7: Wait, she bites you?
6: Yeah, she lifted the hand that was holding my hand and sort of bit into my forearm really hard.
7: Where did she bite you?
6: Close to my elbow, kind of.
7: Oh, so like a meaty part of the arm.
6: Yeah, yeah. And she didn't like go for a bit. So I was yelling and she kind of had her teeth in me.
7: How hard did she bite you, would you say?
6: She did not break my skin. There was no blood.
7: Well, that's good. Would you say it was as hard as maybe you would need to bite into a soft piece of bread?
6: More like an apple, I think.
7: Oh, so some snap to it.
6: Yeah. And it was quite sudden as well.
7: What do you do when she bites onto you?
6: I let out this really loud, like, shout, like a yelp. At which point this lady let go, stopped biting me and also let go of my hand and just started immediately apologizing profusely. and saying, you know, I don't know why I did that. I'm so sorry. I've never done that before. And I just kept saying, no, it's okay. Don't worry. It's fine. It's all fine. And she just kept going on, and that made it worse. And then the seatbelt signs go off, and it makes that like pling noise. And a stewardess comes rushing to our seat and was like, what happened? And again, the person who had seen the bite leans over and says, that lady bit that girl. Like, I didn't say anything.
7: Uh-huh.
6: And the stewardess was like, is that true? And the lady goes, yes, yes, it's true. I bit her. And I wanted to say, like, no, nothing happened.
7: Oh, no.
6: I mean, I felt embarrassed in a way. And I don't like attention. I'm a fairly introverted person. The stewardess then says to me, can I speak to you privately, sort of in the back of the airplane, in the galley where they keep their drinks and stuff?
7: Mm-hmm.
6: So I followed her back there, and she was like, look, do you want to report this incident? Because you have been sort of physically assaulted.
7: Oh my God.
6: Do have the option, if we want you, we can call the captain and he will turn the plane around. And I just said to her, like, no, absolutely not. Like, don't worry. Everything is fine. But if you have another empty seat, maybe I could move.
7: Oh, they had to have done that for you, right? They must have moved your seat.
6: No, she was like, oh, the flight is fully booked.
7: No.
6: So then I just went back to my seat.
7: Can you remind me, how long is this flight again?
6: It's about 12 hours. And this all happened within the first few minutes of the flight.
7: That's so long.
6: It was a very long flight.
7: So you're trapped next to her, basically. Like, you're stuck next to this woman who's bit you. What did that feel like?
6: It was clear to me that she felt terrible. And that she was still frightened. You know, she did not sleep a wink on that flight. And, you know, she was still praying. And this poor woman, she kind of coiled in like on herself. And once I kind of turned my back a little sideways, she did the same, sort of facing out into the aisle.
7: Uh-huh.
6: So it was clear to me that she would not want more physical contact, or at least I felt that way.
7: Did you make any conversation after that point?
6: No, absolute silence the whole way.
7: Were you tempted at all to say something?
6: No. I couldn't think of what I would say. I got to boarding school. I had this really cool story to tell that no one else would have had.
7: Mm-hmm.
6: But the more I told it, sort of the more uncomfortable I got, because a lot of people's reactions were like, yeah, what a crazy woman. And what was she thinking? And I started kind of feeling bad for her. I kept thinking, like, what would it take for me to feel that scared that I would actually bite someone?
7: Mm.
6: And I had at that point never been that scared in my life.
7: I mean, how do you think about her now?
6: There's a kind of almost like fondness there.
7: Isn't that funny how sometimes when you get stuck in a situation with someone, especially something that's hard or long, that stuckness makes you feel like you're comrades almost, or like you were...
6: Yeah.
7: You shared something.
6: Yeah, and we shared something very unusual. It was just a very bizarre set of circumstances.
3: 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Ira Glass edited the show. 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
11: 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If you win, I win. If you go down, I go down. That's how it works. Trust me.
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13: Shark antibodies. They're small, they're flexible, and they can fit into nooks and crannies on tumors that human antibodies can't. Journey to the underground labs transforming these monsters into healers. Can these animals we fear so much actually save us? On Radiolab, after the news.
14: From CBC News, The World This Hour, I'm Neil Kumar. People in and around the community of 70 Mile House in BC's Cariboo region are being told to plan for evacuations. It will take effect on Monday at 10 a.m. Pacific time. Mira Baines tells us more.
15: Devastating images of Clinton, BC. The community is under evacuation order. Resident Steve Larrabee escaped the fire.
16: It was just like a hurricane, and it was going right into town.
15: Some homes and businesses burned to the ground, leaving charred foundations. He says his tow truck business and two family homes are gone, and he has no insurance due to rising premiums. Two aggressive, out-of-control wildfires, the Pear Lake and 59 Creek fires, have merged to form the Big Bear Complex near Highway 97. There are 60 wildfires burning out of control in BC. BC Wildfire Service spokesperson Jean Strong.
17: Several of those are from lightning that moved through the southern parts of the province, bringing new stars.
15: Strong says more ground and aerial crews are coming in from outside the province to help fight the fires. Conditions have been challenging, and in southern BC, a few days of hot, dry weather and strong winds are expected. Mira Baines, CBC News, Vancouver.
14: Firefighters in France and Spain are in a race against time. Wildfires are spreading swiftly in both countries, and as Alexander Silberman tells us, the flames have engulfed forest fields and homes.
18: In southwestern France, crews struggle to hold back fast-moving flames, spreading closer to the city of Bordeaux. Police going door-to-door in the middle of the night, telling residents to leave immediately. With a staggering 220,000 people already out of their homes. Firefighters in France and Spain are racing to tackle new fires, even as others are contained. In Spain, authorities say two people have died from the wildfires near Valencia. Spain's Prime Minister Pedro Sanchez is calling for a national plan to tackle climate change.
19: La magnitud de los incendios.
18: The scale of the fires, the way they behave, these extreme weather conditions, all confirm what science has been telling us for a very long time, he says. Alexander Silberman, CBC News, Montreal.
14: The suspect in the deadly attack on Berlin's Pride Festival has been shot and killed by police. The confrontation happened in a garden complex in the western district of Spandau.
20: It's hard to say, because the cars
14: Dagmar Nguyen, who was nearby, says unmarked vehicles and fire engines swarmed the area and then shots were fired.
21: Der Tatverdächtige ist hier mit einer Stichwaffe bewaffnet auf die Kräfte zugegangen.
14: Berlin Police spokesperson Florian Nath says officers opened fire when the man charged at them with the bladed weapon. The suspect has been identified as Abdul Balut, a German citizen with Lebanese roots who had previously tried to join ISIS. The manhunt follows Saturday's vehicle ramming and mass shooting at one of Europe's biggest pride events. One person was killed and 29 others were injured in the attack. The FIFA World Cup may have created a generation of soccer fans in Canada. As Karen Pauls tells us, a new survey suggests soccer is becoming Canada's sport of the future.
22: Soccer is already the most played sport in Canada. Now, according to a new survey taken in the final days of the World Cup, soccer is our second favorite sport to watch, behind hockey, but ahead of baseball, basketball, and football. It's number one for Canadians aged 18 to 29 and those not born in Canada. David Coletto is CEO of Abacus Data.
23: I mean, hockey still is number one, and so I still think it's a core part of our identity, but I think it reflects how much Canada is actually changing itself. Second and third generations of previous immigrants are passing down their interests to their kids.
24: Who hits it high in the air?
22: But there have been big moments for other Canadian sports teams. After the Blue Jays World Series playoff run last year, Baseball Canada says registrations for youth programs soared this spring. After the Raptors' NBA championship in 2019, youth enrollment in basketball increased 35%. Karen Pauls, CBC News, Winnipeg.
14: And that is The World This Hour. I'm Neil Kumar.
1: Yeah, well, knife will get up to 18 degrees tomorrow. The North Slave and Wrigley, 17 for you. Norman Wells, your high is going to be 22. Fort Good Hope up to 21. Delaunay, a high of 18 tomorrow. 18 as well in Colville Lake. For Fort Smith, you're looking at a high of 19 on Monday, 21 degrees in Lutsake, 17 degrees in Fort Resolution, Hay River 18, Fort Providence 17, and Fort Simpson 12 degrees.
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4: Okay.
2: All right.
4: Okay.
2: All right.
10: You're listening to Radiolab.
2: Radiolab.
10: From
2: WNYC.
4: See?
2: Yeah.
24: The one thing I have to apologize for is I'm still kind of stuffed up. So you're going to hear noses being blown frequently, but I will do it off mic.
25: Oh, that's okay. I'm not particularly sensitive to nose blowing. So
26: this is Radiolab. I'm Lula Miller. And today's story comes to us from producer Becca Bressler.
25: Yeah. Well, I do think that this is maybe the most interesting story I've ever worked on.
24: Ooh.
25: And it's actually kind of weirdly fitting that you're sick right now.
24: Okay.
25: Today, buckle up.
26: Buckled.
25: We are going to Wisconsin. I was going to see this scientist.
27: Hey, Aaron.
25: His name's Aaron Matthew LeBeau.
27: How's it going?
25: And he...
28: I'm the least sciencey person I know.
25: Has a kind of funny way into this.
28: I originally went to University of Arizona as an undergrad to play football, have fun, and party.
25: Took a chemistry class.
28: Absolutely fell in love with chemistry. And then from there on, I just became a scientist.
25: But did you party too? Important question.
28: I partied a whole lot, yes. I consumed my body volume in tequila many times.
25: Anyway, he gets his PhD.
26: Dr. LeBeau.
25: Ends up at the University of Wisconsin in Madison, where he has his own lab.
26: So can you say where we're headed right now?
28: We're headed to my laboratory on the... I can't say that.
25: A secret lab. Oh, we're going to hop on the shuttle now.
28: Yes.
25: Okay, so we took a bus about 5 to 10 minutes across campus.
28: Is there a stop right here?
25: Got off and walked over to a nondescript location.
28: I can't tell you where it is.
25: I won't ask again, I swear. Went into this building and down a flight of stairs into the basement. The room we're in right now looks kind of empty. It's into this big abandoned lab.
28: It was, I think, last used about 15, 20 years ago.
25: Empty cabinets, dusty black counters.
28: It's been abandoned since.
25: And then we turned around a corner into this other room where...
27: Oh, whoa.
25: In the middle of it. Can you just describe to me what I'm looking at right now?
28: Yeah, you're looking at a state-of-the-art 7,000-gallon saltwater tank.
25: There is...
28: a huge, huge, huge fish tank, basically.
25: An above-ground pool of...
27: Whoa. Ah!
25: Sharks.
27: So how many sharks are in here?
28: Five
27: sharks.
26: So you're in like an unmarked bunker with a pool full of sharks?
25: Yes. Specifically nurse sharks.
26: Nurse sharks.
25: So
26: okay.
25: They are...
26: they're the littler ones?
25: So these ones were only about like 2 feet long.
28: But these guys are also not full grown yet. In the wild, you have nurse sharks that are, you know, 8, 9, 10 feet long.
26: Big, okay.
25: And they look shark-like, but maybe not exactly what you're thinking.
28: They don't have the large jaws like a great white do.
25: They've got these tiny little mouths that...
28: suck up food.
25: That's the sound of the suction.
28: Yeah.
25: They also have whiskers, so some people call them cat sharks.
26: Okay.
25: But maybe most importantly, these sharks.
28: These are like swimming fossils.
25: They're ancient.
26: Ooh.
25: They come from a line of sharks that date back...
28: 400 million years ago.
26: Ooh. Huh.
25: And hidden inside of them, scientists like Aaron believe there is this very ancient key. A key that could unlock our ability to fight off some of the deadliest threats we face on Earth. And that's really the story that I want to tell.
26: Yeah, okay. Keep us going.
25: Okay, first, to get to Aaron's lab, we have to go from sharks.
29: Sounds kind of strange when you've got the headphones on actually talking.
25: Back to us.
29: I can't hear now.
25: Hello?
29: Oh, there we go.
25: Hi. Hey, Caroline.
29: Hi, Becca.
25: Because to find this key... scientists first had to figure out something very deep and mysterious about humans. So I guess to just start this off, Caroline, can you tell me a little bit about who you are and what you do?
29: Yeah, sure, Becca. So I'm Caroline Burrell. I've always been passionate about life sciences, kind of set off my career at university studying biochemistry, then moved on to a PhD.
25: She runs a biotech company now.
29: Yeah.
25: And she has spent a ton of time researching and studying the immune system. And in particular,
29: antibodies. Oh, they're formidable.
25: One of the most incredible parts of our immune system.
29: That are protecting us nonstop, 24/7 from the onslaught of what's going on in our daily lives.
25: So let's say you're out in the world, like at a park or something, and some guy coughs right in your face. And let's say a little bit of that cold virus he has goes into your body. And what happens is
29: just wizardry.
25: These immune cells show up and each one of them starts pumping out
29: hundreds of thousands of these antibodies
25: so that quickly
29: your body is full of this army
25: of billions and billions of antibodies that are specifically designed
29: for their target,
25: that virus.
29: And an antibody,
0: it looks like a big Y.
25: So this army of Ys
29: hone in,
25: surround this virus.
0: And the two arms of that Y
25: reach out and latch onto the virus.
0: Just kind of hold on to it.
29: Really tightly.
25: Until other cells can come in and kill it.
29: It blows your mind. It really does.
25: Because Caroline points out, it's not just that your immune cells are doing this for a virus. It can be something
29: like a fungus, like a bacteria.
25: Maybe a parasite, a toxin.
29: You know, you may get a small cut. You may get dust in your eyes. You may get something going on.
25: Whatever it is.
3: You can make antibodies against almost anything that's out there.
25: Tailor-made, bespoke antibodies for anything.
3: Anything, even if it's never existed in our environment before.
5: Wait, what?
25: Yes, even for things that don't exist, your immune cells can make antibodies for it.
5: That is so cool.
6: It's amazing, actually. Sorry, it almost sounds religious. The Pope just died and I don't
25: So these two new voices you hear.
3: Yeah, I'm Helen Dooley.
25: One is Helen Dooley, the other...
6: Martin Flanick.
3: I work for the medical school here at University of Maryland, Baltimore.
25: So does Martin.
6: Almost 30 years at Maryland.
25: And the two of them, they study the evolution of immune systems.
3: To try and understand how the immune system that we have evolved.
25: So this is where the story really picks up.
5: Okay.
25: Because Helen and Martin explain, when we first discovered antibodies, there was this real puzzle as to how they could even exist, how an immune cell can even do what it does, how it can
6: generate billions of different antibodies.
25: Like that's something a cell shouldn't be able to do.
3: It didn't make sense.
25: Because if you think about, say, a hair cell, it has DNA in it that tells it how to make hair.
3: And we thought that was the same with antibodies, but then it turns out if you can make antibodies against all these different things, you would need so much DNA in your cells that the whole system just wouldn't work.
25: Your cells literally can't contain that much information.
3: Yeah. So then in the 1970s, a group was looking at antibody genes, the genes that encode antibodies or part of antibodies.
25: And while they were looking at the genes in this immune cell,
3: what they realized
25: was that in it,
6: there was something really special.
25: There seemed to be a gene in there that was going around and snipping up DNA and then shuffling those bits and then stitching them back together.
3: And what that meant was the cell could mix and match
25: different pieces of DNA.
6: And by virtue of that,
25: the immune cell could create billions of different combinations in order to create
6: billions of different antibodies.
29: It just is incredible. It's incredibly complicated, but it's just amazing.
25: It's a sort of magic.
29: That bit is genetically just wizardry.
25: That no other cell in our body can do. Just our immune cells.
29: But when they saw that, they thought, okay, that's interesting. And of course, the beauty of academia is that they will then dive down and they will start asking more questions, trying to answer more questions, researching it. And that really was the start of the whole thing.
25: Because what scientists wanted to know now was, when did this happen? Like, when did this one cell, the immune cell, suddenly get this superpower? So for years, what you had were groups of scientists, like this team down in Miami.
3: Basically looking at the animals that were there in the waters off Florida and taking blood samples.
25: Looking for
3: antibodies.
25: Evidence of this superpower. and when it first showed up.
3: So they were basically going back to other creatures to see if these antibodies were present or not at that point in time.
25: So the idea being they would take blood samples from these animals, comb through whatever it is they find in there,
3: and see if any of them kind of had the same like weight or characteristics as a human antibody.
26: Classic why.

0: sea urchin,
1: which is about 500 million years old.
0: When you look at those creatures, there are no antibodies.
1: What they have are much simpler immune cells that can defend against far fewer things.
0: That's right.
1: And so sharks are really...
2: Wait, hold on. Literally, yeah. Sorry. I have to stop talking. I have to blow my nose because I can't hear you.
1: Oh, yeah, sure.
2: Okay. Like, are there antibodies in that snot?
1: I think so. I mean, that's not really...
2: Okay, keep going.
1: Okay. Anyways, so sharks are the oldest living things on Earth that have an immune system like ours. It's like pretty much where our immune system began.
2: Does anyone know why? Like, why were sharks the place where this immune system first showed up?
3: Yeah, so around that time...
0: There were some interesting things that happened 450 to 500 million years ago.
1: Through the randomness of evolution, the branch that had sea urchins suddenly split. And now you started to have animals with...
0: A backbone.
1: A tail.
3: Fins.
1: A head.
3: A jaw. And teeth.
1: A large brain.
3: Complex neuronal circuits.
1: You get fish that lead to bigger fish and eventually...
0: The shark.
1: A predator that the world has never seen before. And once you have a predator, pretty much everything else becomes prey.
0: And there is going to be a ratio that you have to maintain.
1: Like there has to be some sort of balance.
0: Yes. You can't have too many predators with the prey.
1: If you did, all the predators would eat all the prey. There would be nothing left to eat. And so what you see, Martin says, often in nature...
0: is predators in general don't have very many offspring.
1: They have fewer babies, so it maintains this balance. Now...
0: This is heavy speculation, okay?
1: Okay. But Martin's theory is, if you have fewer offspring, then those offspring will need every defense they can get.
0: Such as...
1: Little Y-shaped molecules with two arms.
0: Antibodies.
1: And what scientists piece together is that right here, around that split, when you have jawed predators with teeth, that simple immune cell in sea urchins...
0: The idea is it was this lucky event...
1: Where this little rogue piece of DNA that you can find in all animals just so happened to make its way into that simple immune cell and tweak one of its genes.
3: And give it this property where now it can mix and match different pieces of DNA.
0: The ability to generate billions of different antibodies.
1: It's almost like... MJ, let's go! The way that I think about it is the spider that bit Peter Parker, like bit this immune cell, this like proto-antibody, and suddenly you have this superhero... immune cell that can defend against anything.
0: That has come in from the outside.
1: That's one theory. On the phone, you said there are others, and you very funnily suggested they're all wrong. But do you know what they are? Are there any other big theories out there?
0: I can tell you one.
1: Okay.
0: So this one's called the Jaws hypothesis.
1: Jaws. So once jaws emerge, you have these species that can eat things with bones. They can munch on their bones.
0: And the bones during digestion could cause scarring of the digestive tract and therefore, you know, cause potential infections.
1: So some people think it evolved because you are now exposed to so many more things and you need to fight off those different infections that could arise.
2: Okay. Right. That makes sense. Like the more opportunities there are to be exposed to things that kill you, therefore defeating things that kill you must be better.
1: Right. Exactly. But the funny thing is that one scientist started to really put this whole puzzle together of how we got this immune system. When they found it in sharks, they were just like, meh. Okay.
3: The prevailing thought was that sharks had a very simplistic version of our immune system, almost like the, you know, the Model T Ford of our Ferrari immune system.
1: Like we can make antibodies in 3 to 4 days. Sharks?
3: We're looking at 3 to 4 months.
1: They thought it's not that efficient.
3: Its immune responses are very slow.
1: It's like 400 million years old. Of course, it's not as good as ours.
2: Yeah.
1: But that idea would...
2: Sorry.
1: It's okay. That idea would be proven to be very, very wrong. Dead wrong.

0: Okay, wait. So let's zoom way out. Okay, so just a recap.
1: Go ahead.
0: We meet a guy named Aaron. He takes you to a bunker. He's curious in immune responses. We're learning about probably there was this big bang around 500 million years ago that goes hand in hand with complexity. And now, yes, where are we going next?
1: Yeah. So where we left off, scientists had discovered sharks have an immune system, but thought it was pretty simple compared to ours.
0: Right.
1: You know, the Ford to our Ferrari, as Helen put it. But that all started to change in the late 80s when Martin showed up.
2: Got my first job in 1987 at the University of Miami.
1: In an immunology lab.
2: And there they worked on sharks, obviously.
1: Looking at their immune cells that make their antibodies.
2: We wanted to isolate the cells from the shark and then study their functions.
1: So when they started playing around with these cells, they saw, of course, they made shark antibodies.
2: Right.
1: Obviously.
2: That's right.
1: But then he also saw this other thing.
2: That the shark was making.
1: That sort of looked like an antibody.
2: But a little different.
1: It had the same Y shape, the two arms, but it was smaller.
2: And that was weird.
1: Hadn't seen that before.
2: No.
1: So he grabs some of these itty-bitty Ys, puts them under a microscope.
2: It's called electron microscopy.
1: And what he sees is that the arms on these things
2: were highly mobile.
1: Like really flexible.
2: They move from 0 degrees to 180 degrees. Like a cheerleader with her arms out.
1: Hmm. And this was something completely new. We've never seen it before in a shark, in us, in any immune system.
2: Yeah. It just smelled to me like this was something interesting.
3: I think that's kind of where, I came in. So
1: over the next few years, Helen and Martin, they would do these experiments where they would take something that didn't belong in a shark, put it inside of it, and watch these little Ys surround this thing in the shark. And with their flexible arms, they would get into it and they would hold it super, super tightly.
2: Just amazed.
1: And the two of them were like,
3: it's amazing.
1: Oh, these are antibodies. These are like a whole new type of antibody.
2: That was fantastic.
1: So when you discovered this, did you understand the implications of it?
2: No, I probably should have. I probably should have, but you know.
1: So Martin, he's just seeing something new.
0: Basic science. He just saw a thing.
1: However, because these antibodies are so tiny and so flexible and so sticky, scientists today actually think that they might be the key to what's the word I'm looking for? Not solving, but like the key to curing cancer.
0: In humans?
1: In humans.
0: What?
1: Yes.
0: Wait, what? How?
1: Okay, stick with me. So can I take photos or is that a no-no?
4: Oh, absolutely.
1: Okay, this is actually where I want to take us back. To Aaron's lab.
0: In a basement in Madison.
1: The
4: big boy there is Mr. Stamper.
1: Because Aaron is one of the few people who is developing these antibodies to try to cure cancer. So we've got nets out and you're using the nets to...
4: To corral the sharks in the place so we can catch them with a big net here.
1: And so how this works is they catch a shark. So we got a shark. Oh, should I move? I should move. They dump them in this bucket full of anesthesia to put them to sleep. If you weren't putting pressure on the top, would it like fly out of the bin?
4: Yeah, it would fly out of the bin, yes.
1: And once it's out...
4: He's out.
1: Okay, we got a sleepy shark. They inject a little piece of the surface of a cancer cell into that shark.
0: Is this any kind of cancer? Is this a particular kind of cancer cell?
1: Prostate cancer.
4: This is prostate cancer that is resistant to all forms of current chemotherapy.
0: Okay.
1: And where are you putting this injection?
5: Last time we did the left fin, so this time we're doing the right fin.
1: And once they have this little bit of a cancer cell in the shark,
6: you have a huge immune response.
1: The shark starts producing millions of antibodies, and then
7: you deliver repeat booster shots of these.
1: They do it again and again.
4: For a terrible analogy,
1: getting these sharks to make these antibodies over and over.
4: It's kind of like playing basketball. So if you practice more, you're a better shot. Same with the immune system.
1: This is immunotherapy, training antibodies to be really good at latching onto a target. Because once you've trained it to, say, latch onto a cancer cell, you can attach a little, like, radioactive bomb to the antibody.
6: We basically use the antibody as a delivery system to efficiently deliver
1: this little bomb
6: to the cancer cell.
1: To kill it.
6: Yes, correct.
1: And this is also something we do with human antibodies, even for like certain types of cancers. But sometimes human antibodies are not very good at sticking to cancer cells.
6: But shark antibodies,
1: with those small, flexible, wiggly arms,
6: they can essentially do molecular yoga and adopt many different shapes. And by adopting many different shapes, they can get into nooks and crannies of targets that human antibodies can't access.
1: Like certain parts of cancer cells.
6: Yes.
1: So Aaron said that it takes about 2 months to train these antibodies, and that the first time they went to test one of these things...
6: Oh, this is about 2 years ago.
1: They took the shark antibody, injected it into a mouse with a tumor.
6: Through the tail vein of the mouse.
1: Did some fancy imaging.
6: And I thought, wow, I've never seen this before. Within a day, we saw the antibody homing to the tumor and just collecting there.
1: They were just latching on to these tumor cells and nowhere else. They didn't find it anywhere else in the body.
8: Stop.
1: It like laser focused right to the tumor.
8: It moved like we think sharks move, like where they like detect
1: stealth,
8: detect a drop of blood and then boom. What?
1: Were you surprised by this or were you expecting these results?
6: I've been doing mouse radiology for 20 years and it knocked my socks off.
1: Really?
6: Honestly, yeah. I've never seen antibody work that well.
1: And they would follow up that study with another where they attached a little bomb to the antibody and it worked.
8: Wow.
1: They eradicated the cancer.
8: Wow.
1: Do you see any immune response to the antibody? Because I guess I would just expect that a shark antibody for a mouse is like a foreign invader that the mouse would then, you know, produce antibodies against.
6: Yeah. So for some reason, we do not see an immune response. And we don't really know the concrete reason why. We've done studies in mice and other rodents, and there are a few other people working on shark antibodies in the world. And that's one thing that we all talk about is how we don't see an immune response against them.
1: I mean, I think that's so fascinating because, like, even for a human, if you're growing a fetus that's half genetically yours, your body will launch an immune response. Like, that's the, you know, the purpose of the placenta and the sort of struggle of pregnancy. I just can't even grasp that shark antibody would not trigger an immune response.
6: Yeah, it's one of those things that you have to see to believe, and we've seen it many times. And we're going to do a primate study. We're going to do an imaging study to see where this antibody goes in the body of a non-human primate. And then we're going to also repeatedly dose the primate with the antibody to see if we do generate an immune response against it. And my hunch is we won't see any antibodies against our shark antibody.
8: Wow.
1: Yeah.
8: I mean, I don't know if we should do any meaning making here, but can I just like...
1: Yeah, go for it.
8: I mean, I think so much of what we learned in the first couple days of our week of shark is like that a monster, it maintains its fear by being unknown, unseen, sort of other. And there's something like if... at the molecular level, we can embrace these things as us. There is like profound molecular entanglement. Like they are so much closer than I ever thought.
1: Yeah. Yeah. I mean, like that entanglement is precisely why they can heal us, you know?
8: Yeah.
1: Like these animals that we don't even want to share the water with, because we're afraid that they'll harm us, could actually save us. Oh, wow. So each shark you're using for different...
6: Each shark is fighting a different disease.
1: And not just from cancer.
6: The shark we have right here is being injected with proteins that are expressed when we sense pain.
1: So with one of those sharks, they're developing antibodies against pain receptors that you find in humans.
8: Huh.
1: So they can help us find where that pain is in the body.
8: Wow.
6: We had one shark that was pumped full of fentanyl to make anti-fentanyl shark antibodies.
1: They're developing antibodies against lung cancer, breast cancer, Alzheimer's.
8: Okay, wow. So you're saying just like there's this burgeoning hope of potential for what these antibodies could heal or make clear.
1: Yeah.
6: Yeah.
1: Yeah. What do you think about that?
6: It's pretty cool. It's beautiful. Yeah. Hmm.
1: Do you think that sharks, like these antibodies, could be the most powerful tools we have to fight these diseases?
6: Never say never, potentially.
1: Potentially.
6: I like to think that the future is shark, personally.
1: The future is shark.
6: Yes.
1: I feel like that's a good place to end.
6: The future is

0: this episode was reported by Becca Bressler. It was produced by Becca Bressler and Matt Kilty. Original music from Matt Kilty. Sound design contributed by Matt Kilty, Jeremy Bloom, and Becca Bressler. Fact-checking by Diane Kelly and edited by Pat Walters. Special thanks to Gihan Gunrathnan, Jay West, Kendall Ott, and the entire Lebeau Lab at the University of Wisconsin-Madison. Go Sharks. Not actually their mascot, but maybe it should be.
1: When we come back, we've got some baby sharks. Not the song. I promise, not the song. Stay tuned.
0: Lulu.
2: Latif.
0: Radiolab. Back with our lead reporter / lifeguard, Rachel Cusick.
3: Hello, hello. So, baby sharks.
1: You can't even say the word without it.
0: Without a do.
3: Yeah, I know. I wanted to know, like, you two both have little humans. Do you hate that song? Do you, like, listen to it daily?
1: We had kids after that, and by that point I knew that this was sort of weapons grade song, so we kept it out of the house.
3: Wow, like, it's like a zombie apocalypse. You're like, don't open the doors.
1: That's right.
3: Baby shark's coming.
1: We'd seen other people go through it and we're like, it's not gonna happen here.
3: I don't have children, it's like seeps into you just being in the world. But then I was like, wait, what are baby sharks like? What, how do baby sharks get born?
1: How do baby sharks get born?
3: Yeah, like what? Do you have an idea of like what shark birth looks like?
1: I mean,
0: man, I don't know. Well, like they are really fishy. Like you think they do have eggs, but like I want them to have labor.
3: Yeah, so I found someone to answer this question for me.
4: I've always been like an ocean nerd, but when
3: science reporter Claudia Geib, who like most of the people we've had on this week, is a bit of a shark fangirl.
4: So by the time I got to this story, I was definitely fully a crazy shark lady.
3: I actually ran into her work because of an amazing article she wrote about baby sharks. And she kind of just introduced me to the very wacky world of shark reproduction. And I want to share it with you because it's just so fun.
0: Okay.
3: So the first category of shark birth is...
4: Let me just make sure I get the term correct. I gotta look back. Yes. Okay. So we have viviparous. My name is Teeny.
3: Yeah, viviparous.
0: Like in vivo?
3: Yeah, exactly.
4: Viviparous sharks give birth to live young, just like humans or like other mammals.
3: Just like you and me and dolphins. The embryo develops in the mother's womb.
4: They have a womb. There's a placenta.
3: Some of them even make this sort of milk.
4: Essentially, like secrete a type of milk into the womb.
3: Like a little milk bath for baby
4: Yeah, they're in a little milk bath.
0: So they're just like fully pregnant.
3: Fully? And they come out like little baby versions of the larger shark.
0: Like how big?
3: It depends on the shark. So white sharks come out like 3 or 4 feet long.
1: Whoa.
0: Oh, that's huge.
1: That is enormous.
3: But I mean, there's other sharks that come out like the size of your pointer finger.
1: Cute. I'm not a gremlin pixie troll fairy. No,
3: And like, God bless the hammerhead shark mothers.
1: Oh, that's cool.
0: That would be cool.
3: Yeah, so that's the first category.
0: Okay.
3: And then moving on to category two, which is...
4: Ovoviviparous.
3: Ovoviviparity.
1: Okay.
3: So it's like a live birth, but also eggs.
1: Live birth, but also eggs.
0: Yeah, what does that mean?
3: So the embryo actually forms inside of an egg case.
4: But that egg case hatches still inside mom. And then the baby comes out.
3: So it kind of is combining the strengths of a live birth where you're protecting the young inside you, but it happens a lot quicker and the sharks can make a bunch more eggs. There's one whale shark that was found and it had 300 whale sharks inside it.
1: Wow.
3: And then there's sharks that can fertilize sperm from multiple fathers. So they kind of place bets on different sharks' baby daddies.
0: Okay.
3: So they're just kind of like taking it all in. They're like, we'll consider your offer. And then they just like, just dole it out.
0: That's a new take on take it all in.
3: I think one of the nutsest of all nuts shark reproduction stories is the sand tiger shark.
1: Okay.
0: Okay.
3: They create a bunch of eggs.
4: And the process that this shark has developed to get big and strong in the womb is to eat its brothers and sisters.
1: What?
3: It's like the Colosseum for baby sharks.
4: It is a gladiatorial match in mom's womb.
0: Inside the shark.
3: So you'll see scientific papers where there's like a uterus that's been sliced open and there's just like one shark and then a bunch of empty egg cases. And it's like,
2: I hate those. So
3: that's the ovoviviparity. And then the final category,
4: oviparous,
3: are just the plain old egg-laying sharks. So the mom puts an embryo inside the sort of egg case thing, and then she just releases all of those eggs into the ocean.
4: It's feeding on a yolk sac, just like a chicken, and it has everything it needs inside this little egg case.
3: So the mom will only do like one or two of these at a time. And they look like these little envelopes. You can sometimes see them wash up on the beach.
5: Oh, yeah, dude. Oh, my God. The mermaid's purse.
1: What's the mermaid's purse thing?
5: It almost looks like two boomerangs back to back.
3: Yeah, but there's also a shark that lays an egg case that's shaped like a spiral drill.
1: So it like screws itself into the rock kind of thing.
3: So that nobody comes along and eats it because, you know, they're out there hanging out in the ocean by themselves. And those egg-laying sharks, those are the sharks that we are going to talk about today. That's where the story that Claudia had written about begins.
5: Oh, cool. This wasn't even
3: just
5: the
3: warm-up. That was just...
5: I'm sorry.
3: I love it.
5: And I was just... It was just too Willy Wonka, like, come with me in the world of pure imagination.
6: And they're crazy little characters, you know, what they do.
3: And so this story is one man's possibly Sisyphean, but definitely sublime attempt to maybe just slightly rejigger the balance between humans and sharks.
6: Mm-hmm. Yeah, yeah.
3: Can I just ask you to introduce yourself, say who you are and yeah, what you do?
6: Hi, my name is Greg Noel. What I actually do or what I do when I do?
3: Greg has taught English as a second language. He's done quality checks on electrical circuit boards. But his life's work, I think he would say, is the Shark Conservation and Education Organization that he founded.
6: Called Shark Lab Malta.
3: Which is in Malta.
5: Mm.
1: And where is Malta again?
3: Little island below Sicily. Warm, Mediterranean.
6: And it's just a really beautiful place to be. So.
3: And so you were just interested in sharks because you loved being in the ocean? Or like, what was it about sharks that interested you in the first place?
6: They were just kind of fascinating. They're very kind of mysterious. So I thought, okay, let's learn more about them.
3: But when Greg moved down to Malta from Britain, this was in 2007, he pretty quickly realized
6: there was nobody really in Malta focusing on sharks, doing anything about sharks.
3: There wasn't a national aquarium at the time, and there weren't even many sharks in the waters near Malta where you could scuba dive.
6: So that was why I first started going to the fish market.
3: He wanted to learn about sharks so badly, he was just like willing to go look at them in buckets.
6: Yeah, which I guess it's kind of strange, but it was kind of like, well, if I want to learn something about sharks, I need to go and find where I can see them.
3: So Greg would get up early in the morning, head down to the coastline where this fish market was. It was in this old rickety building, and he'd start talking to the fishermen, saying like, I don't know, you got any sharks? You mind if I check them out?
6: Yeah, yeah.
3: And so he'd go back, see these bins filled with ice and dead sharks. He started measuring the sharks.
6: With my tape measure and my camera, taking pictures.
3: Photographing them.
6: Learning more and more about the different species of sharks around Malta.
3: Learning about the basics of their anatomy.
6: Checking them, whether it's male or female.
3: Just like gathering basic information for this organization that he was setting up.
6: Sometimes recover certain parts of sharks from bins.
3: You're like, oh, I'll grab a jaw and I'll clean it up and I'll use it as like a demonstration that I'll give at like a community fair when I'm teaching people about sharks.
5: Wow.
3: But a couple years into his fish market research, things started to get a little interesting for Greg.
6: Yeah, yeah.
3: One day in
6: 2011,
3: Greg's at the market doing his thing, and he sees this small spotted cat shark.
6: A small, spotty little shark.
3: Just kind of inspects it like he always does. But then he just like notices something coming out of the small spotted cat shark.
6: Oh, what's that? What's that thing protruding?
3: He sees tiny curly strings.
6: These fibrous tendrils.
3: Popping out of the shark's cloaca, which is like a shark vagina. Greg bends down.
6: Kind of carefully took hold of them.
3: And at this point, the fishermen nearby are just like giving him the side eye.
6: Well, listen, there was a few kind of like craned necks looking across. What's he doing?
3: But he just starts to pull on it.
6: Slowly pulled and pulled and pulled. And out came this perfect little four and a half centimeter capsule. With curly tendrils at the top, curly tendrils at the bottom.
5: Huh.
3: And he's like, oh, ding, this is a shark egg. Mm-hmm. So is it almost like a ravioli?
6: Let's imagine like half a ravioli.
3: Like a 2-inch by 1-inch rectangle.
6: Pale greenish color, almost transparent.
3: And he holds it up to the light and he sees this little bulge.
6: Inside the ravioli shape capsule.
3: So here he is holding this little ravioli in the middle of the fish market.
6: What do I do now?
5: Is it dead?
2: He doesn't know. So it came out of a dead shark.
5: Right.
2: It could be dead, but it could maybe be alive.
6: Just kind of thinking, or at least we could learn something from it. So I took it back home.
2: Put it in a little plastic aquarium that he had.
6: The kind of thing that kids would have sometimes. Okay. So that was never actually used, just happened to be kicking around the house. So then I'm kind of thinking, well, okay, obviously the shark would lay the egg in the sea. So I go and collect some seawater.
2: With like a bucket?
6: Yeah. Just literally a bucket, take it back home.
2: Dumps the ocean water into this little aquarium.
6: With a little air pump just to keep the water oxygenated. Dangle a piece of string across the width of the aquarium.
2: Why?
4: Just to replicate like some seagrass or something that the egg would hook onto.
2: So he hooks the little ravioli tendrils onto the string and suspends it in the floating water.
6: And then wait. Because, I mean, once you put it in there, what do? Apart from watch it every day or several times a day or many, many times a day. Every time you walk past it, you take a look to just see what's going on. It just became a little bit like a magnet.
4: Day one, day two.
6: Every time I was in and out, moving past it, take a look.
4: Day four, five, six, seven, nothing happening.
6: And after around about 3 weeks,
4: he noticed
6: a little bump on the top right-hand side of it. So now each time I'm walking past, I'm now focusing on the little bump. And the little bump slowly separates from the main yolk section itself with a tiny, tiny, almost thread-like connection. And it starts to move.
5: Nope.
6: Just kind of like wiggling a little bit. And it's like, oh my gosh.
2: This shark, this baby shark that I brought home.
6: From a dead shark. A dead shark.
2: Is still alive.
4: Now, I should say Greg is standing, if somewhat amateurishly, on a sort of scientific frontier. I mean, sharks had been bred in captivity and eggs had hatched in aquariums, but
6: the thing that had never been done before was taking an egg from a dead shark
4: and getting it to
6: develop.
4: Nobody had ever done that.
6: Nobody. So this was a first.
4: And now he's thinking, maybe I could even get this thing to hatch.
1: Okay. So Greg is standing on the scientific frontier of a sort, and he has this egg case.
2: An egg case that Greg, at this point, has decided to name.
6: Squiggle. It was squiggling in the egg case, and I didn't know what else to call it. It's squiggling around. That's how I described it to people.
4: And now that he knew that it was alive, and he'd given it a name.
6: Now I'm thinking, maybe I need to actually get a slightly bigger aquarium and something a little bit, I would say, more professional. You know, made of glass instead of plastic.
4: So he moves Squiggle into his happier, newer home.
6: And so now we're like 6 weeks, 7 weeks, 8 weeks.
4: And Squiggle is growing and moving more and more. It's still this sort of lump that's attached to a yolk in a thin thread. And then
6: The yolk itself starts to appear to have blood vessels form on it. So you almost see like vein-like structures on the yolk sac.
5: What?
6: And they kind of snake their way up the yolk sac to this little placental connection, which then in turn is going into the shark.
5: Like blood?
2: Yes. Mm. So it's blood going to the head of the shark.
5: That is wild.
2: Yes.
6: It is alien-like because it has no distinctive shape, doesn't have the distinctive snout. There are no fins. It's, I don't know, how would you describe it? It's just like a little something.
2: So you'd walk by Squiggle like a couple times a day. Yeah. Like, hey, Squiggle, what's up?
6: I wasn't necessarily talking to Squiggle, but when people said, how's it doing? So, oh, Squiggle. Squiggle's doing fine.
2: And then one day,
6: it just simply stopped moving.
2: Squiggle stopped squiggling.
5: Mm.
2: And it's never started again. That was the end of Squiggle. But Squiggle left behind this like little bit of hope. For Greg.
6: This beautiful little piece of ravioli kind of proved it was possible. So there was this kind of this drive.
4: So Greg heads back to the fish market, tries to get as many eggs as he can, not even like pulling out the strings when he sees them. He now just starts cutting into the dead sharks.
5: Whoa, the fishermen are just letting him do this?
4: Well, Greg got very good at spotting which sharks had egg cases in them. But also these fishermen...
6: They were curious too. To the point where we arrived, they now tell us, oh, I've got some of this and I've got some of this.
2: And at this point, he has egg cases upon egg cases at home.
6: Multiple aquariums, etc.
2: And they're all starting to move. And they do a little bit of wiggling, just like Squiggle did.
6: Going good. Everything's going good.
4: But then, just like Squiggle, they would all die. And Greg is like...
6: What's What's happening? Why do they suddenly stop developing?
2: So he starts tinkering with like a couple things, like the aeration, the salinity. And then eventually he starts to drop the temperature of the tank.
6: Lowering the temperature, lowering the temperature, lowering the temperature.
2: And lo and behold,
6: this mortality suddenly stopped massively.
2: These eggs start surviving.
6: Everything seemed to continue to develop.
2: Past the day that Squiggle died.
6: Slowly get bigger, bigger, bigger, wiggle, wiggle, wiggle.
2: And then some weeks in, he notices that one of the embryos in the egg cases is starting to look like a shark.
6: The fins develop.
2: Seems to have a tail and a head.
6: It's now starting to go into a position where it has its head at the bottom part of the egg case and the body is looped over to the top and the tail is now next to the head.
2: And then one day he's cleaning the tank and he accidentally bumps into the string that's holding the tendrils. And then all of a sudden,
6: all movement stops. I've just killed it. And then after a minute or so, oh no, it's all right, it's all right, it's all good, it's all good.
2: And then it started wiggling again. It's this defense mechanism these little egg cases have to protect themselves from predators who want to eat them. Now at this point, the little shark bodies, they're curled around the yolk sac. And Greg can see that that yolk sac
6: is getting smaller and smaller and smaller and smaller and smaller. And after around about 5.5, coming up towards 6 months, that yolk sac has almost disappeared.
2: And so he starts thinking, I bet when that yolk sac goes away, that's when this thing's going to hatch.
6: Now, every time you go past the aquarium, you're looking, looking, looking. Can you see any yolk? Can you see any yolk?
2: And then one day,
6: oh, it's gone.
2: And in the place where the shark used to attach to the yolk sac, there's just a little
6: belly button. Literally, because it's like a placental connection. So you could actually quite happily say that sharks have belly buttons. And at that point, the shark is ready to be born.
2: Wow, the belly button is the final touch, the master stroke.
6: It is.
2: So he's just sitting there, waiting for this shark to finally break out of this egg case.
6: You can only spend so many hours with your eyes open watching a shark waiting for it to hatch. It's like the kettle, yeah? You go to bed and you think, okay, well, everything seems fine.
2: But then one morning, he wakes up.
6: And there's a little baby shark sitting at the bottom of the tank. Just sitting at the bottom.
2: Like a picture-perfect miniature version of a small spotted cat shark. Just sitting on the bottom of the tank?
6: Yeah, yeah.
2: He did it. Yeah, he has a baby shark in his aquarium.
5: That came from a dead mother shark.
2: Yeah.
5: Wow.
2: And so this baby shark is just sitting at the bottom of the tank. And he's like, I guess it's time to let it go.
6: Release it into the sea.
2: Back to the ocean. So one afternoon,
6: a group of us, I think it was 7 or 8 members of the organization.
2: They pack it up into a cooler and they drive to the north side of the island.
6: We get our wetsuits on, put our scuba gear on, transfer the shark into the box.
2: Just like a little Tupperware you'd put your lunch in.
6: Everyone got cameras. Yeah, yeah, got cameras. Are the batteries charged? Yeah, yeah, the batteries charged. Okay, are we ready? We're ready. Let's get in the water.
2: So they walk out into the water, dip down under and start to dive.
6: To a depth of, maybe about 10, 12 meters.
2: And they're swimming around the bottom, looking for a good place to leave this baby shark.
6: Underwater with a little box, a little baby shark. You can see the beaming smiles behind the regulators.
2: And the reality of what they're doing, what they've done, it starts to sink in.
6: The amount of time, energy, effort, dedication, concern, worry built up over the year or so of development and then hatching and releasing, blah, blah, blah, blah.
2: They're all just tearing up, like their masks just fill up with their tears.
6: Seriously, it was just so super, super, super emotional. So when it came to this final kind of like, now we're going to open the box and take the lid off and see what happens.
2: Greg's holding this little box and he starts to open it.
6: Just very slowly, slowly take off the lid of the box and the little shark wiggles around a bit. And then it kind of lifts off the box and starts to swim. I don't know, there was just kind of, I don't know, there was just a very, very kind of like emotional but peaceful moment. It felt like many minutes, but it probably wasn't. The shark had disappeared. We weren't going to chase it. We had no idea where it was going to go next.
2: That shark was the first, but it wasn't the last.
6: The total number of sharks we've released to date is 371.
5: Whoa!
2: And one thing that
3: science reporter Claudia Gaib from the beginning pointed out is that Greg had started this project in 2011, and I was reporting this in, I think, 2020, 2021. So he'd by then been doing it for almost a decade. He had published a paper on it in 2018 that essentially was like a how-to guide for taking egg cases and raising them to be re-released in the wild.
2: And now there are other scientists in other parts of the world rescuing egg cases from these dead sharks.
6: So it wasn't a question of, wow, we're stopping a species from becoming extinct. It was a question of putting them back where they belong. Let's let nature take its course. And if nature determines that this creature will have a long and happy, fruitful life, fantastic. If nature says something different, it's nature doing what nature does.
7: I hate to say it, they're going to die. That's nature, red rolling tooth and claw.
3: When I was reporting this story and I spoke to this one prestigious researcher,
7: Nick Dulvey, professor in conservation biology at Simon Fraser University in Vancouver.
3: And in his view, it's almost kind of pointless to put baby sharks back into the ocean.
2: He says, like, these babies are just like a snack for another fish.
7: This is probably the most important, least well understood fact in marine conservation, that you should conserve the adults and not the babies. I have had many people from many walks of life, including many professors and fisheries scientists and undergraduates, go, but why shouldn't we protect the babies? Mm. And I'll go, well, let me ask the question in a different way. I'll say, how about you want to start an apple farm? I'm going to give you a choice. Would you like 10 mature apple trees, or would you like 10 apple pips from my apple?
2: Mm. Mm.
7: And everybody, when they see it, they're like, oh, yeah, of course. Yeah, of course. Yeah. Give me the adults.
2: Yeah. Yeah. Oh, that's such a reasonable thing to say.
7: I hate to say it. And it's like, same thing with a zoo. You know, if you want to start a zoo, do you want 10 kittens or 10 full-grown lions? And the answer is always pick the adults, because they can breed multiple times right from the get-go. But with the kittens and the apples, you basically have to let them grow up to maturity and then breed.
2: The image I have, it's just like these people release this single baby shark out into the ocean and it's swimming and it's like, oh, the big wide world. Do you imagine the scene of that? Like something comes along and chomp. Like, what do you imagine happening to that little baby shark?
7: Yeah, it's like watching a turtle release on a beach. You know, those seagulls aren't holding back just because there's a bunch of tourists watching. They're like doing their seagull thing, which is eating baby turtles. And to the human onlooker, it's horrific, but that's nature.
2: Mm.
7: So again, one of the biggest mysteries in fisheries scientists that most fisheries scientists don't understand is, oh, well, we've got this cod and it lays 10 million eggs a year. And we've got this dogfish that lays 2 pups each year. Well, surely, you know, the cod's going to be fine.
2: Mm.
7: But what I try to do is get people to reflect on, oh, there's 2 different ways of getting the same outcome, which is you can either package up all of your energy into 2 pups that are very large, very competent, with a much higher survival rate, or you could make 10 million lottery tickets.
2: Mm.
7: Only one of them is going to win the lottery and the rest are going to die.
2: Mm-hmm.
7: And you go, well, why does biodiversity work like that? Mm-hmm. Why do we have this choice of 1 coconut or 10,000 grass seeds? And it turns out that the number of offspring that we have is optimized to the risk in the environment that the babies are born in.
2: Mm.
7: It turns out that the cod is laying these tiny little lottery tickets out into the ocean in the hope of dropping them into a patch of phytoplankton that's big enough to support a population of growing zooplankton. And the chances of you picking a patch that's large enough until you develop over the period of 30 days in the case of a cod, or a period of 1 year in the case of a lobster larvae, the chances of you getting the right size patch is vanishingly small. Mm. In fact, it's 1 in several million. And so what they're doing is bet hedging in the same way that you do with a syndicate in a lottery. You buy lots of lottery tickets at different times and places to maximize your chance of winning. And so you go, well, what's the payoff of that strategy? Well, the payoff of that strategy is, yeah, you're going to have many, many bad years where it doesn't work out. Mm. But when it does work out, you know, more than one of those eggs is going to survive. In fact, tens of thousands of those eggs might survive.
2: So is it almost like the single shark that this person is rescuing? It's like you might just be picking a very bad lottery ticket out of the trash and then cashing it in?
7: Maybe. Yeah.
2: Focusing on the babies instead of the adults, it's not only a waste of time, but also kind of a distraction away from conservation efforts.
7: Fisheries management or bycatch mitigation.
2: That do make a big difference.
7: These kind of activities are described as what are called feel-good conservation. These are an action that make people feel like they're helping to save the planet, but they don't have a real impact.
1: I had a similar question.
2: I don't know. The more I talk to Claudia, the more I think they do something, just a different kind of something.
8: One piece we didn't talk about is everybody spoke about how the people around them in their community responded to this project really, really positively.
2: And even beyond Greg's community, you know, there's even a classroom in Spain now.
9: My name is Jaime Penades. I'm a biologist from Spain.
2: Using Greg's methods.
10: My name is Inma Gil. I'm 15 years old.
2: To raise baby sharks.
8: So instead of having like butterflies, you would have a baby shark in your classroom.
11: My name is Ignacio and I'm 16.
12: Paula and I'm 17 years old.
13: I'm 14 years old.
2: And in a way, it's not what's happening inside those shark tanks that matters. It's what's happening inside those kids.
11: Honestly, I was like concerned about how are we like going to take care of them.
13: I used to think of sharks as like mainly dangerous.
14: At first, I thought of sharks as big and scary creatures. And now that I've been taking care of 5 of them, I'm pretty much relaxed.
15: People have been taught to fear sharks. So the cool
2: shark scientist
15: taught people to fear sharks. We can also unteach them to fear sharks, to appreciate the animal.
7: The wonder of the complexity of their lives and the complexity of their biology.
6: You know, we need to change our concept. Get away from the monster image. They're not monsters at all.
13: Butterflies or sharks?
8: Sharks.
13: Definitely sharks. They are more interesting.
11: Yeah, same here. I think I would prefer sharks over butterflies.
1: Big giant whale shark sized thank you to Rachel Cusick for bringing this wild idea to us and doing dozens of interviews to bring it to life.
5: Thanks also to our editorial ground control, Pat Walters, for wrangling so many sharks.
1: This episode was reported and produced by Rachel Cusick, edited by Pat Walters, fact-checked by Diane Kelly, with mixing help from Jeremy Bloom, and original music by Alan Gafinski.
16: Hi, I'm Michelle, and I'm from Richardson, Texas. And here are our staff credits. Radiolab was created by Jad Abumrad and is edited by Soren Wheeler. Lulu Miller and Latif Nasser are our co-hosts. Dylan Keith is our director of sound design. Our staff includes Simon Adler, Jeremy Bloom, Becca Bressler, W. Harry Fortuna, David Gable, Rebecca Lack, Maria Paz Gutierrez, Sindunyana Sambandan, Matt Kielty, Annie McEwen, Alex Neeson, Sarah Kari, Sarah Sandbach, Anissa Vitpe, Arian Wack, Pat Walters, Molly Webster, Jessica Young, with help from Rebecca Rand. Our fact checkers are Diane Kelly, Emily Krieger, Anna Pujol-Mazzini, and Natalie Middleton.
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18: The bridge has been done for months, and we've been awaiting its opening.
19: I'm Rebecca Zanbergen. Threats of a blocked opening, fights over revenue, separate opening ceremonies. The Gordie Howe Bridge between Ontario and Michigan is contentious. Mayors on either side of the border, but why the bridge is needed, coming up on The Current.
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21: I'm Megan Williams. Emily Wilson's translation of The Odyssey was one inspiration for Christopher Nolan's blockbuster adaptation. Coming up, we'll discuss how she brings modern clarity to ancient text and what she thinks of the new movie.
22: From CBC News, The World This Hour, I'm Neil Kumar. Breaking news from Seattle, where a shooting has killed at least two people and left five others injured. According to local media reports, gunshots were heard at a popular food and beverage festival that was taking place near the city's Space Needle. Officials say multiple victims were taken to hospital, and there are reports that a two-year-old boy is among the injured. There's no word of a suspect at this time. German police have killed the suspect in this weekend's deadly van attack at a Berlin Pride event. Police allege that 21-year-old Abdul Balut is linked to Islamist extremism. Officers believe he targeted Pride celebrations, killing one person and injuring 29 others. Philip Shanak has more.
23: Eyewitnesses say they were confused when heavily armed police converged on a garden in Spandau, a borough in western Berlin. Florian Nath of Berlin Police says once cornered, the suspect rushed towards officers with a bladed weapon. They opened fire. Police were searching for 21-year-old Abdul Balut, who is suspected of ramming people with a van at the city's Tiergarten Park during Berlin's Pride Parade. It's alleged he stabbed several people before fleeing the scene. Police say a woman was killed and 29 others injured in the attack. German authorities say Balut, who was of Lebanese background and was born in Germany, had links to Islamist groups. On Sunday, members of Berlin's LGBTQ community held a moment of silence for the victims. Berlin's Pride celebrations are among the largest in Europe. Zolti Shanok, CBC News, Toronto.
22: In BC, the community of 70 Mile House in Cariboo Region has been advised to prepare for evacuations. The evacuation order will go into effect on Monday at 10 a.m. Pacific time. This comes after two nearby wildfires merged on Saturday, triggering evacuations in and around the village of Clinton. Michelle Gomez tells us more.
24: The Pear Lake and 59 Creek wildfires joined on Saturday night. Shaylee Stearns from the BC Wildfire Service says they combined around Highway 97 near Chasm Road.
25: We do have slightly cooler temperatures and generally a bit higher relative humidity. We're still anticipating growth on these incidents, and we are already seeing elevated fire behavior.
24: The village of Clinton was ordered to evacuate days ago due to the fire. Amanda Bennett Arietta is with the Thompson-Nicola Regional District. She says crews have not been able to inspect for damage yet due to safety concerns, but they have received reports of damaged properties. The district is also aware some people have chosen to stay behind.
26: We understand it's a difficult time. There is fear, there's frustration, but I think for their safety and the safety of first responders, we urge everybody to follow the evacuation orders.
24: Highway 97 is closed for 40 kilometers through Clinton. Michelle Gomez, CBC News, Vancouver.
22: Canada's newest border crossing will open to traffic on Monday. The Gordie Howe International Bridge spans the Detroit River, connecting Windsor, Ontario to the Motor City. The opening was delayed by U.S. President Donald Trump over toll revenue. And in less than a month, Canada could be hit with a new wave of punishing U.S. tariffs. Ottawa is now weighing its next move as U.S. President Donald Trump threatens a 50% levy on a range of goods. Julia Wong reports.
27: A Washington domain.
28: Even the mention of Washington these days is enough to rile up Canadians. The boos, in response to Dominic LeBlanc, the minister responsible for Canada-U.S. trade, telling a crowd in New Brunswick about an upcoming trip to the U.S. Capitol. The unfettered response comes almost a week after the U.S. threatened Canada with a 50% tariff on a variety of products, including those that were previously exempt from tariffs under CUSMA, U.S. President Donald Trump.
27: Yeah. Canada's been very, very tough on us over the years, for many years.
28: The U.S. administration says the tariffs are because of Canadian restrictions on dairy, alcohol, and vehicles. If enacted, the 50% tariff would be enforced using Section 338, a section of the Tariff Act of 1930 never used before. Julia Wong, CBC News, Washington.
22: And that is The World This Hour. For CBC News, I'm Neil Kumar.

0: Yeah, well, Knife will get up to 18 degrees tomorrow. The North Slave and Wrigley, 17 for you. Nemra Wells, your high is going to be 22. Fort Good Hope up to 21. Delaunay, a high of 18 tomorrow. 18 as well in Colville Lake. For Fort Smith, you're looking at a high of 19 on Monday, 21 degrees in Lutsuke, 17 degrees in Fort Resolution, Hay River 18, Fort Providence 17, and Fort Simpson 12 degrees.
1: Good evening, I'm Megan Williams, and this is an encore edition of the Sunday Magazine, featuring the stories we first brought you on Sunday morning. Donald Trump's latest tariff threat has plunged Canada-U.S. relations into renewed uncertainty. First up, our Sunday politics panel weighs in on how our country should respond. After that, the risks of excess sun exposure are well established, but sunlight also offers some health benefits. We'll hear the case for rethinking that risk-benefit ratio. Also today, you've seen The Odyssey. Now meet the woman whose translation inspired it. Classicist rock star Emily Wilson takes us inside her approach to breathing new life into ancient text. And later on, 4 years ago, a shocking stabbing nearly killed Salman Rushdie. Now he's ruminating on mortality with his new book. The author will reflect on what nearing death can teach us about living. It all starts right now on the Sunday Magazine. You know it's not going well between Canada and the U.S. when even a literal bridge between our countries is mired in confusion. Cars and trucks start rolling over the Gordie Howe International Bridge tomorrow, despite ongoing tensions over its operations. And as our trade relation sinks to a new low, last Monday, U.S. President Donald Trump escalated with a new round of proposed tariffs, putting a 30-day clock on negotiations at the CUSMA table, and leading Prime Minister Mark Carney to sit down with the country's premiers to coordinate Canada's response. Here to break down these mid-summer political upsets is our politics panel. Rob Rousseau is the Canada correspondent for The Economist, and Marika Walsh is a senior political reporter for The Globe and Mail. Good morning to you both.
2: Good morning.
3: Good morning, Marika.
1: Rob.
2: Hi, Rob.
1: Rob, I'll start with you. We'll talk about the bridge in a bit, but I want to start with what's weighing on everyone's mind right now, which is, of course, the tariffs. President Trump proposed a new set of 50% tariffs on a range of Canadian goods. The tariffs are set to take effect on August 19th, and they cover everything from plastics and electronics to hockey sticks. Rob, what do we know about Trump's reason for escalating the trade war in this way?
3: Those are mysteries for minds greater than our own. There's a stated reason for it, but nobody really believes it, just like no one really believes that there is a stated basis, in fact, for him tariffing us in an additional way because of the smoke that goes back and forth across the border. We do know that he's a believer in the Monroe Doctrine. He wants to assert a certain amount of influence, if not sovereignty, over the entire North American continent. We do know that that he believes, he continues to believe, that Canada has a sweetheart deal when it comes to access to the U.S. economy in the United States. And that the impact of all of this is, of course, to put Canada-U.S. relations at really a low, the lowest ebb that I can remember. Mm-hmm. And Megan, I'm old. I wasn't around in the war of 1812, but I'm old and I cannot remember Canada-U.S. relations being at such a low ebb.
1: Yeah. Now, Rob, you mentioned the wildfire smoke that Trump cited that. Marika, how do you see the federal government viewing all of these latest tariff threats and all of the reasons Trump seems to be kind of throwing into the threat pot?
2: I think they see the Monday tariff threat in particular as part of the process, not opening a new channel. And what I mean by that is directly pointing to what the Prime Minister said himself at his press conference on Thursday. He said that the threat of these new tariffs was both the potential for, it opened the door essentially to wrap up these negotiations. And it was also a new pressure tactic.
1: Right.
2: It is essentially how President Donald Trump operates. And Mark Carney has sought to sort of calm nerves, I think, this week and say this is part of the process, as disruptive and scary and stressful it is for the individual businesses that are impacted by these new tariffs if they do come into force, and for the premiers who are responsible for their provincial economies. Mm-hmm. But I think it's important to note, Mark Carney repeatedly said the if word this week in regards to these 50% tariffs, because he thinks about it as a negotiating tactic from President Trump. And with the sense being that the Americans also want a deal. I think Jameson Greer made that point this week. But the question is, how many concessions do they exact out of Canada in that process?
1: Right. Now, I mean, if it gets to the point of these tariffs actually coming into force, the Prime Minister has said that his government will do, quote, whatever it takes to defend Canada's interests. And the U.S., of course, is our largest trading partner, not to mention the strongest economy in the world. So, Rob, what could doing whatever it takes look like?
3: Well, if you listen to the premiers, there is no unanimity of opinion on that. We have two or three choices. We can retaliate. And to those who favor retaliation, I would pose the question, to what extent? Do you really, really want to think about cutting off energy exports? Let's say you're in Quebec. You want to consider cutting off hydro exports to the northeastern United States. Or let's say you're in Alberta and you want to consider cutting off oil exports or tariffing them or reducing them to the United States. What's happening in Canada in October in both those provinces? There's a referendum on independence, or where independence is on the ballot, in a manner of speaking, in Alberta. And in October in Quebec, there's a provincial election where the Parti Québécois, a separatist party that wants to break up Canada as well, is on the ballot and leading in the polls. Do those people who want to retaliate, do they really want to put those issues on the table at that point? To those who want to negotiate, I put Premier Daniel Smith and Scott Moe from Saskatchewan in that category. What are they prepared to give up? What are they prepared to give up? It's a real bind. There is no two ways about it. Mr. Carney, the Prime Minister, is in a real bind because Canadians are very, very aroused. They're angry. Mm-hmm. They're back to the point where we saw them a little while ago, where they were picking up lemons and oranges in grocery stores and peering at the little label. And if there's a made in the USA or produced in the USA label on it, they're putting it right back down the on the shelf with great prejudice.
1: Now, Carney himself has made a number of concessions to the U.S. in the past. I'm thinking about when he dropped the digital services tax and he rolled back its our country's online streaming act. Marika, how much did these concessions actually move the needle?
2: Well, if you listen to the U.S., almost not at all. And I think that's part of the predicament or bind that Rob is talking about that Carney is in, because the United States does not see it as a concession that we got rid of the digital services tax that the United States thought was a bad idea to begin with. They actually explicitly say you don't get points for undoing a bad idea.
1: Right.
2: And so it seems like that was just a move to keep us at the table, not something that will be part of a grand bargain concession. And what are those concessions that Carney makes is a real black box for Canadians, which, as every route has risks, but this poses domestic risks because, as Rob said, Canadians are not in a mood to be bowing down to Donald Trump or bending the knee to Donald Trump. But there will be some of that in whatever deal is negotiated. Mm-hmm. And the government has given no signal and no sort of sense as to what concessions it would consider, what its red lines are. And so we are watching this in a really, you know, we're watching it. We have stakes in it, but we know very little about what's actually on the table, What we do know is that Mark Carney is trying to flip the script and not be talking about concessions and instead talking about what he says are shared interests with mm-hmm. the United States. Mm-hmm. He said that in a French response at his press conference this week. He wants to be highlighting the shared interests of critical minerals exports, increasing energy exports to the U.S. So not be talking about taking away, but mm-hmm. rather what Canada has to offer that makes it too difficult for the U.S. to fully turn away from Canada.
1: So, you know, in a sense, peering into that black box, are those the cards that you see Canada does have to play, Marika?
2: Yeah, certainly. The critical minerals, for example, how much energy exports are going to the United States.

0: North America, we need the US, and we also need to do the other thing. But what Janice Charette, our top trade negotiator, said in April, which I think is really important to remember, and I don't think it's been repeated since, is that she said she did not think that all tariffs would be gone in a newly renegotiated trade deal. So there will be pain points for Canada, mm-hmm. it appears, no matter what the deal is.
1: Right. Now, Rob, this past week, as we know, the premiers met in Charlottetown for a pre-planned meeting. Prime Minister Mark Carney also joined them twice with the latest tariff threat quickly dominating the discussions there. And despite all the talk about unity coming out of those meetings, clearly not everyone seems to be on the same page about how to respond. We know Doug Ford wants to go a direction that others don't. So, Rob, I mean, how do you think the Prime Minister is feeling about the timing of this? You know, you mentioned the referendum in Quebec and Alberta, but also, you know, all the different public statements and input from the premiers.
2: Well, up until now, I don't think the Prime Minister has done an effective job of trying to keep those divisions behind closed doors. In some ways, I wonder if he believes that he's well served by somebody like Doug Ford, who is the loudest when it comes to calls for retaliation. Mm-hmm. Again, because of the fact that I was around when the first free trade agreement was negotiated, I saw something very different back then. I saw Brian Mulroney keeping the premiers very well informed, very well briefed, and very well far away from the negotiating table. And as a result, it seemed like Canada spoke with one voice at that table. That doesn't appear to be the case this time. There are clearly divisions. There are those who want to negotiate, those who want to retaliate, those who want to drag their feet, and who feasts on division, like Donald Trump. This is the juiciest morsel that Mr. Trump might consider. Do you think he knows? Or that he isn't aware of what's going on in Alberta? Is it any coincidence whatsoever that energy is tariffed at a much lower rate than automobiles, for instance? It's not a coincidence at all. Mr. Trump is feasting on those divisions. I think the Prime Minister might be well served if he were to get the Premier's a direct interlocutor from the Prime Minister's office to keep them briefed, and then also to keep them in line.
1: Right. And Marika, what are your thoughts on this? I mean, how can the premiers put on a sort of Team Canada approach with all of these differences? And you know, how do you see Carney effectively managing this?
0: I think you see this week that the Team Canada approach only goes so far. And Rob's right that, you know, we cannot underestimate how much the Americans are paying attention to everything that's happening in Canada. They are noticing what premiers are saying. They are noticing our own domestic issues, like the referendum question in Alberta, like the potential for another referendum question in Quebec. They see it all, and we cannot be speaking or reporting or having our own conversations thinking that they're not paying attention. They are. And also, it's not just that Donald Trump is feasting on the divisions within Canada by putting the pressure points in Ontario. It also serves his interests because they need energy. So it's a double win for Donald Trump that he's getting energy without the tariffs for his people while also sowing those divisions within Canada. When you look at the tariffs, Ontario, BC, and Quebec are by far the most impacted in their regional mm-hmm. economies compared with Saskatchewan and Alberta. And that's for many reasons. I think it is an interesting question. Does it actually serve Mark Carney to have Doug Ford sounding off so strongly against Donald Trump? Mm-hmm. It might, because it might be sort of a pressure release valve venting for Canadians to feel like somebody is standing up for them in sort of this emotional way. It might also show that he can't take every concession because it won't be accepted in Canada. Mm-hmm. But other people say that what Doug Ford is saying, you know, many people on the advisory council that Carney has struck on this issue say it's not helpful for Doug Ford and other premiers to be so strongly sounding off against Donald Trump, especially in the final stretch. It seems to be a cost that Carney is willing to take because he does not want to share the information widely about what is actually happening behind the scenes.
1: Right. Rob, you mentioned earlier the Alberta separation referendum. I mean, how do you see the Prime Minister's office handling that or Carney himself handling that right now?

0: Quite frankly, like an Albertan, I don't think he's in any way in a hurry to put a tariff on energy. He's been accused of not negotiating seriously, but there was something said earlier this week by the American ambassador, Pete Hoekstra, that I thought suggested that he was doing some serious negotiating. He mentioned that Mr. Hoekstra did, that in discussions with Canada and the prime minister last year, the prime minister offered to double oil exports to the United States. So this doesn't sound like a man who wants to necessarily cut off or reduce oil exports to the United States. I think it's somebody who is getting back to the original proposal he made just after he was elected. Mark Carney talked about an energy and security, or a prosperity and security arrangement with the United States. And therein, I think, Megan, lies the exit ramp to this problem. Mm-hmm. If we look at it in the way of continental security and prosperity, we might be able to get a reduction in tariffs. I think Marika is right in citing Janice Charette. We are paying an effective tariff rate of around 5%. Now it could go up to about 6 or 7% if the new tariffs are applied. We are going to have to probably swallow some sort of tariff. But what is the objective of Canada in these negotiations? It's to get continued access to the most lucrative market in the world at the lowest possible price. And so when I listen to the prime minister talking about doubling, or the possibility of doubling, oil exports to the United States, I hear him negotiating seriously, almost like an Albertan in that instance.
1: All right. Interesting. Marika Carney, as he has done in the past, used the historical significance of the place that he and the premiers were meeting to make a point about our sovereignty. He spoke about how the Fathers of Confederation met in Charlottetown in 1864 at a time of trade barriers and invasion threats from the U.S. What do you make of the communication strategy of the prime minister? The reference to that more than almost a couple hundred years ago?
2: I think it's part of his keep calm and carry on approach. Right. He really is trying to ensure that people do not panic and take a breath. And I think that reminding people that these same issues have existed for more than 150 years is another way to do that. I hope I'm not still covering internal trade barriers in 50 years, but I think we all know that we probably will be. So I think it's a bit that. I think it's also, I think it's, in a way, it's a safe place. It kind of removes himself from the modern day cut and thrust, from having to deal with, you know, address, for example, Ford versus Smith and their rhetoric and positioning around Trump. And it sort of takes a step back from that heat. So I think it's safe rhetorically. And I think it also does serve a purpose to remind people that we've been through many things in Canada's history, and this is different and new, but it's also the same.
1: Right. I want to turn to the bridge. Rob, speaking of the trade war tomorrow, traffic finally starts flowing over the Gordie Howe International Bridge, which connects Windsor, Ontario with Detroit, Michigan. And getting it open has really been anything but simple. Canada paid for the whole thing, as we know, and the original deal said the countries would split toll revenues only after Canada's debt was paid off. But opening it took a new deal, new terms that Canada only made public this past week. And Carney and Trump have each described those terms differently at different times. So, Rob, what can I say? Make it make sense. What is the deal with this deal?
0: Let's talk about what it represents. The Gordie Howe Bridge is a gleaming monument to the repricing of the entire Canada-U.S. relationship. We all have to see that as almost like a statue to commemorate the fact that whatever we thought we were going to have to pay for access to the U.S. market, that price is gone up, number one. Number two, it's also a monument to the fact that you cannot make a deal with a creature like Donald Trump. You just cannot. No matter what he says, he is a sort of imp of impulse, right? He's a guy who's going to go with whatever whatever twitch and whatever snort comes his way. I think the danger for the prime minister, and it is a danger, in that he presented terms that suggested the new arrangement with Donald Trump wasn't so bad, and we found out later on that he wasn't telling the entire truth. It's suggested that that was a communication error. I think, given the prime minister's education and his background, I think it was something less benign than a communication error. And I think the prime minister needs to be careful. Nobody trusts Donald Trump in Canada. Mm-hmm. People do trust Mark Carney. And that kind of changing of stories, let's mm-hmm. be kind, if not misleading us, is corrosive to Mark Carney's credibility. Prime ministers, including popular ones, only have so much room before that corrosion turns into rust. And I think the prime minister needs to be careful that corrosion doesn't turn into rust.
1: Marika, what's your take on how this bridge deal has played out? We just have 1 minute, so if you
2: I think that it really shows the vulnerability or the sort of soft spot or concern that the Prime Minister's office had in acknowledging concessions to the U.S. Mm-hmm. And they're about to explain a much more complicated deal to Canadians, and they took a misleading approach on the bridge deal, and I don't think it will serve them well to try that again.
1: Right. Okay, Rob. Marika, thanks so much for speaking with me today.
0: Pleasure being with you.
1: Rob Rousseau is the Canada correspondent for The Economist, and Marika Walsh is a senior political reporter for The Globe and Mail.

0: This is the Sunday Magazine. I'm Megan Williams. Wear sunscreen, seek shade, and cover up. It's familiar guidance, especially in these summer months, to ward off against the harms of sunlight. But science journalist Rowan Jacobson argues that we're throwing too much shade on our most important star. As a result, we may be missing out on the benefits that we know the sun can also offer. In his new book, In Defense of Sunlight, he surveys studies and experts to explore the case for a moderate level of sun exposure. And it's sparking both conversation and criticism. Rowan, hello.
1: Hi, thanks for having me.
0: Great to have you. We'll get into your case for moderate sunlight in a bit, but to be clear, the risks of excess sun exposure are real. Can you lay out the key ways the sun can be damaging to our health?
1: Sure. Well, the big one that we really worry about is skin cancer. And as you say, it's associated with excess exposure to the sun. Moderate sun exposure doesn't seem to carry a whole lot of risk with it. Yeah, we want to avoid the excess sun exposure. And also melanoma, the most dangerous skin cancer, is closely associated with a particular pattern of sun exposure, which is getting almost none and then getting strong intermittent sun exposure, like say when you go on vacation. So that seems to be the one that we really want to avoid.
0: There are three different main types of skin cancer that people may develop. And you point out that they vary in how common and fatal they can be, even though some people may conflate them. Why is it important to make that distinction?
1: Yeah, people do conflate them. And it's important not to, because they are actually super different diseases. So about 80% of skin cancers are what are known as basal cell carcinomas, or BCCs. Super common. We tend to get them when we get older, in our 70s and our 80s. And they're the most benign. They almost never become invasive. So they're the ones that your dermatologist cuts off you, and then that's that. Then there's squamous cell carcinomas, which are also mostly benign. They can occasionally become problematic, but again, those usually just get cut off and that's that. About 2 or 3% of skin cancers are melanomas. Those are the ones we really worry about. They're the ones that are much more likely to become invasive. Most skin cancer deaths are due to melanomas, even though they only represent 2 or 3% of skin cancers. That's the one that we try to avoid the most.
0: These are the malignant ones.
1: Correct.
0: Now, we spoke with Dr. Ryan Lewinson, who's a dermatologist, researcher, and professor at the University of Calgary. And he says that even less serious cases should be taken seriously. Take a listen.
2: When you've not had a skin cancer, it's easy to say that, well, it's probably not a life-threatening thing, and it's a small procedure to get it taken off. But at the end of the day, it's still a surgery. Oftentimes, this is on the face because that's what is mostly exposed to the sun. And we know that when you've had a skin cancer, your risk of another one goes up. And so it's actually pretty common that I have a lot of patients who have a skin cancer, we remove it with surgery, and then a couple months later, there's another one, we remove it with surgery, and it kind of compounds. And I have quite a few patients in kind of their older years where there's actually too many skin cancers to do surgery on all of them. I think in some regards, the fact that dermatology is a specialty where a lot of people will interact with at some point in their life, there is more awareness about the sun and there is more interest in having skin checked. Part of why skin cancers are perhaps not as deadly to the kind of public's thinking is that we're catching these things at such an early phase where their survival outcomes are so good. Meaning in a melanoma, if we catch a melanoma in its kind of early phase, like a melanoma in situ or a T1A melanoma, the outcomes are very, very favorable when treated with surgery. But as we progress down the line of invasiveness, mortality goes up.
0: Dr. Lewinson says low mortality rate doesn't mean we should diminish the sun's risk. And the reason skin cancers are treatable is often, as he said, because of early diagnosis. You also say that skin cancer shouldn't be downplayed. So what are you trying to get at by making this distinction?
1: Yeah, I think that was all quite well said. And, you know, even though it's rare for a skin cancer to lead to mortality, you know, it's still no fun for the person who has to get it cut out. There's cosmetic issues. And if it leaves scarring, that's, you know, that's a quality of life issue for sure. So we'd love to reduce skin cancer as much as we possibly can. At the same time, since scientists have started to see signs that reducing your exposure to sunlight too far can raise your risk of heart attack, stroke, diabetes, and some of the other major cancers in terms of mortality, like lung and colon and breast cancer. So as scientists have seen signs that we might actually be unintentionally increasing the rates of those cancers, they've started calling for sort of a reconsideration in what is the proper level of outdoor exposure.
0: One study that you write about in your book that sort of got you interested in this and that you saw as sort of a game changer was from 2018 at the journal Cell. And it showed how sunlight on the skin of mice affected their neurons. And this is related to some science showing that sun can support mood and cognition. How does that translate into sunlight's impact on humans?
1: Yeah, one of the most established things is that sun exposure leads to happiness, feelings of well-being. We now know that sun-hitting skin literally triggers a release of natural endorphins, opiates, in the brain. So sun makes you, it improves mood and it relieves depression. Mm-hmm. So that's a real and powerful benefit. Like, mental health is a big part of the game in terms of overall well-being. And that's pretty well established. And sun through the eyes also has a positive impact on mood, but it turns out that sun through the skin probably has even more impact.
0: And why was that 2018 study such a game changer for you?
1: One of the things it showed is that when sun hits the skin, one of the ways the skin responds, and the skin responds in quite a few different ways, actually, but one of the ways is to make a molecule called POMC, P-O-M-C, which is kind of this this long molecule that gets sliced up into a bunch of different hormones. And these hormones do different things, but they all come from POMC. So they all kind of, they come together as a package. And one of those hormones triggers production of melanin, the darkness in your skin that protects against sunlight. And that makes sense, that would be a response to sunlight. Another one triggers the production of cortisol. And cortisol is a hormone that kind of revs up your whole system and gets you ready to deal with whatever challenges you have in your day. You get cortisol and melanin coming together as a package. And then the third part of the package leads to the production of the endorphins that make your brain feel good. And at the same time, that 2018 study in mice found that it also triggers a release of a production of glutamate in the brain. And glutamate is one of our most important neurotransmitters. It increases the speed of your cognitive processes, basically. So you can sort of see that whole thing and make sense of it in terms of an evolutionary pattern where in the morning, sun hit the body, and not just human beings, but other animals too, and sort of raised metabolism for the day and got the organism ready to go out there and have a high energy day. And so if we don't get that in the morning, then we kind of don't get that boost.
0: And have there been any studies on humans that back up the finding in that study on mice?
1: Yeah, some really interesting studies that definitely show improvements in cognition from exposure to light. Some of the most interesting ones have come when they studied students taking, standardized tests. And the students who take the tests in natural light settings do better than the students taking the test in artificial lighting. So something about that natural light seems to be good for our cognitive processes.
0: You mentioned in your book that sunlight can support mood and, of course, cognition, blood pressure, cardiovascular health. There are also areas where science is still emerging. There are signs of correlational benefits, not always a direct cause. What are some of the more promising signs that you're seeing?
1: Yeah, and as you say, a lot of this research is correlation. It's observational studies rather than clinical trials. So you can't prove causation through those, but you can at least start to get a hunch. I think the reduction in blood pressure is extremely important. And we actually do have clinical trials on this one. We know that sunlight hitting skin produces a release of nitric oxide, which is a really important vasodilator. So that nitric oxide in the blood vessels makes your arteries relax and allows more blood to flow through at a lower pressure. And if you reduce blood pressure, we know you reduce the risk of all the cardiovascular diseases. So stroke, heart attack, things like that. So that one, that's a biggie. And you can look at the data for a large population, like North American population, and see the counties that have more ultraviolet light exposure over the course of the year tend to have lower rates of blood pressure.
0: As you know, the American Academy of Dermatology has been critical of your book. In a statement, the professional organization said that many of the claims are, quote, inadequately supported by low-level evidence, a single supportive paper, or the personal opinions of one doctor. How do you respond to that? Or are you over-indexing on more limited research to make your case?
1: Yeah, you know, the reality is that all research is limited, and we could definitely use more to back up all of these indications, but none of the recommendations that we're acting on were really based on studies that showed that reducing light exposure in human beings was going to improve their health. It was really just coming out of a guess that if we reduced people's exposure to the sun, we might be able to reduce risk of skin cancer. And no one ever asked what else might happen if we did that, because at the time, they didn't know about all these other areas of study. The research was out there, but it wasn't in necessarily the field of dermatology. It was more in cardiology or immunology. So they didn't know about that stuff when they made their recommendations. So they're going to have to sort of incorporate it all into a more scientific set of recommendations, but it's going to take some time. And, you know, it's going to be a conversation, and I think it's going to go pretty well overall.
0: But by well, what do you mean?
1: I have no doubt that, you know, 20 years from now, doctors will be making sure that people know that they need to make sure their kids get a little bit of sunlight every day, and that they need to make sure that they themselves get a little sunlight. The other thing that's going to change, we're going to get away from these one size fits all recommendations, because those never really made any sense. We know that the risk of skin cancer is almost wholly in the of fair skin populations, and other people with darker skin have extremely low risks of skin cancer, and especially low risk of melanoma. So for them, it doesn't make any sense to be following the same recommendations you might give to somebody, you know, whose ancestors are from Scotland or Ireland and have super fair skin, and they really do have to worry about skin cancer and exposure to the sun. But you don't need people who have much darker skin profiles following that same advice. And in fact, we know that you're actually going to hurt their health if you tell them to follow that advice. So that's why I think what we're seeing is that the recommendations are going to start being divided up for different populations.
0: Rowan, I mean, you just mentioned you think the public messaging essentially is going to change on the risks of sunlight. And obviously not all public health officials and doctors, at least right now, agree with what you say, that the messaging might change. We spoke with Dr. Julia Carroll. She's a Toronto dermatologist and the chair of the Sun Awareness Working Group for the Canadian Dermatology Association. And she's worried a system that might give out mixed messages might be too confusing for the general population. And she said that even though the skin cancer risk may be lower for those with darker skin or messages on different demographics, it's still good practice to be aware of the potential harms.
3: In my practice, I do see evidence of sun damage in all skin types, from lighter skin to darker skin, and I've seen skin cancer in all those populations as well. Some of that skin cancer is sun-related, some is not, but outside of skin cancer, we do see other signs of damage from the sun, which would be pigmentation changes, skin texture irregularities, but I do see the effects of sun damage on people from all skin colors and skin tones. It's not just skin cancer. There's other things involved with sun damage, which, you know, a lot of patients will come in to see me because they're concerned about pigmentation. They may have other underlying conditions which are flared by sun. skin cancer is just one part of the picture.
0: So isn't there merit in keeping health guidelines simple for the public rather than risking misinterpretation with kind of too much nuanced information?
1: Only if you're not unintentionally harming populations in doing so. And right now, there's a strong evidence that you are harming those darker skin populations. But really, you heard it from pretty much what she just said there. You just should lay it out straight. Like, if you have dark skin, you have extremely low risk of skin cancer. If you get a lot of sun, you might have, you might have to worry about dark spots, about darkening, about hyperpigmentation, but you're also, we know you're going to lower your blood pressure. You're going to lower your risk of cardiovascular disease. And it looks like you're going to lower your risk of cancers such as colon and breast and lung cancer as well. So, you know, that should all be put in front of the patient. I think that's important. If you're not, if you're kind of like saying like, well, we don't want people to misinterpret the information, so we're not going to tell them some of the stuff that we know. That, I think that's how public recommendations get themselves in trouble. You know, they end up painting themselves into a corner. So I think it's important that you actually do lay out the facts at some point.
0: I mean, Australia is kind of going that direction. In 2023, it did change its safety guidelines to account for different demographics. Can you tell us about how those were updated?
1: Yeah, and so they were the first you know, penguin to jump in the water here, which is surprising because they have the worst skin cancer problems in the world by far. And it's because you have basically a population that's sort of adapted to the British Isles living in one of the sunniest spots on Earth. But they actually did, as you say, in 2023, they got away from the one-size-fits-all recommendations. And they actually grouped their recommendations into three different categories based on skin tone. So fair-skinned people, dark-skinned people, and people in the middle who might have, you know, olive skin. And basically, you know, the fair-skinned populations get the recommendations that are still just standard in the U.S. and Canada, which is that everybody, you know, you should never expose your skin to your unprotected skin to the sun, wear sunscreen every day, 365 days a year, etc. The dark-skinned population is told that they don't need to worry about sunscreen except maybe on intense summer days, mm-hmm. And they should make sure to get a little sun exposure every day for their health. And then, you know, for the group in the middle, it's kind of like moderation in all things, right?
0: You know, there's this recent trend known as tan maxing, where people now intentionally seek out sun exposure on days with high UV levels. A study from the Canadian Dermatology Association found nearly 4 in 10 Gen Z Canadians tan despite knowing the risk. So, you know, I wonder, do you worry that elevating the benefits of sun could contribute to people moving too far in the other direction on this?
1: Well, it's apparently happening now despite the you know, those sort of like hard medicine that we've been putting out there. So I think the approach that we've been using for the past like 20 years, it hasn't been working. And it's kind of like just say no to drugs, like the same reason that didn't work. Like if you tell your kid that if they smoke one joint, it's going to, you know, scramble their brain, they're going to start to be suspicious of all the things you tell them, right? So I think the messaging on sunscreen went so extreme where like the standard advice it is for everybody right now is you should use sunscreen 365 days a year, no matter who you are and no matter what you're planning for your day. So that's where you start to lose Gen Z, where they're like, dude, that's absurd. I think it's only going to benefit everyone if the advice is more scientific and if we really stick to the science, because the people do respect that at some level.
0: Yeah, I suppose I just wonder, you know, and I certainly understand the point that you're making in your book. And scientists, I think, obviously are very sincerely concerned about preventing skin cancer. And, you know, I just wonder about you personally as a science journalist, how you walk this fine line in getting that message out without sort of slipping into the cultural wars and misinformation. I know you recently appeared on Joe Rogan's podcast to talk about your book. And I mean, he has repeated science and health misinformation on his podcast in the past about COVID vaccines, altering genes, ivermectin curing COVID. He's featured HIV/AIDS denialists. Now, your book offers a different framing of sun exposure, but you know, are you worried that you're going to feed into certain people who are sort of hungry for anything that is anti-government?
1: Yeah, and that's why I just keep pointing back to the science and the scientists, no matter who I'm talking. And I talk to, you know, people across the spectrum, and I just keep pointing to the science. And, you know, even Rogan's show, he gives guests a lot of leeway to, like, lay it out. So it's just an opportunity to lay down the science in actually quite a bit of detail.
0: He does, but you could argue he gives guests too much leeway, like guests who really don't know the science. And in your case, you know, you're a science journalist, but I mean, were you uncomfortable about that at all? I was just curious because I listened to the podcast.
1: Yeah. And I mean, you know, he didn't put words in my mouth. He lets his guests talk. So I like,
0: yeah, but
1: I
0: he said things during he that. Said things during the podcast that, you know, were kind of borderline.
1: Well, right. I can't, you know, I can't control what anybody says.
0: No, but, you can't, but you can push back.
1: I stuck to the science, and then, you know, which I've done on every show. And one of the things that I was careful to do in my book is to point at the scientists and to tell their story. Right. So this is, there's like 50 years of science supporting these health benefits of sun exposure. And it's kind of been suppressed a little bit, not intentionally by anyone, but it's just, you know, because of like the confirmation bias that is just part of the process, part of the science to media process. So like, all I can do is like say, look, here's what all these scientists are finding, and it's important, and we need to think about it.
0: Now, I think it's important to note that the doctors we spoke to, they don't recommend sun avoidance wholesale. They do say there are harms and benefits from enjoying time in the sun, as you do. But clearly, there is this debate over how to message the risk-reward balance. Ultimately, what do you want to add to this conversation?
1: We need to take a new look at the risk and reward balance, because we, like, a ton of science has filled in over the past 20 or 30 years, and that hasn't, we haven't updated. So I think people, like, part of the reason I got interested in the subject is because it was so clearly in need of updating, and it's happening now. There's discussions going on at the highest levels about how to, like, where we go from here, mm-hmm. and how to, like, come up with a new approach. So it's going quite well. And basically, I just want the conversation to continue.
0: Rowan Jacobson, thanks so much for speaking with me.
1: Thanks. It was a great conversation.
0: Rowan Jacobson is a science journalist and author of In Defense of Sunlight.

0: from his 2010 album Swim. That's Caribou with Sun. This is the Sunday Magazine. I'm Megan Williams. Summer is often a time when we look to a beach read or a blockbuster movie to take us away to a different time or place. And this summer, for so many of us, that different time and place is ancient Greece. I'm talking, of course, about the Odyssey, the 3,000-year-old epic poem by Homer that is now a Christopher Nolan movie. But I'm also referring to a recent translation of the poem that inspired the film, and that has so many people revisiting Homer now or reading the work for the first time. That translation is by classicist Emily Wilson. She also has a new book on the way called Crossing the Wine Dark Sea, Journeys Through Ancient Literature. Emily Wilson, hello.
1: Hello, lovely to be here.
0: It's so great to have you. Emily, you're someone who has spent years deeply immersed in this world of Odysseus, the ancient warrior hero, on his epic journey home to his wife Penelope and his son in Ithaca. This is after the Trojan War. What's it like for you to now have so many other people joining you in this world or a version of it this summer?
1: It's so exciting. I mean, I'm so just so happy that so many people who may have thought ancient literature of the Odyssey is going to be too inaccessible, it's not for me, are having that realization, thanks to this spectacular movie by Christopher Nolan, that actually this is such a fun, creative, mythical world to play around with. And whatever we think about the movie, just the discussions and the return to the book, the return to discussions of ancient history and of the uses of myth and poetry. I think it's so wonderful.
0: We have to put this conversation on hold for the CBC News. The Sunday Magazine will be back in 6 minutes.
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2: 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The news that matters in your community, your country, your world. 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From CBC News, the world is sour. I'm Neil Kumar. At least two people are dead and five others injured following a shooting in Seattle. According to investigators, the incident occurred at a festival close to the landmark Space Needle. Police say there are multiple victims and that a two-year-old boy is among those who are injured. According to Mayor Katie Wilson, two suspects have been taken into custody by Seattle police. People in and around the community of 70 Mile House in BC's Caribou region are being told to plan for evacuations. It will take effect on Monday at 10 a.m. Pacific time. Mayor Baines tells us more.
5: Devastating images of Clinton, BC. The community is under evacuation order. Resident Steve Larrabee escaped the fire.
6: It was just like a hurricane and it was going right into town.
5: Some homes and businesses burned to the ground, leaving charred foundations. He says his tow truck business and two family homes are gone, and he has no insurance due to rising premiums. Two aggressive out-of-control wildfires, the Pear Lake and 59 Creek fires, have merged to form the Big Bear Complex near Highway 97. There are 60 wildfires burning out of control in BC. BC Wildfire Service spokesperson Jean Strong.
7: Several of those are from lightning that moved through the southern parts of the province, bringing new starts.
5: Strong says more ground and aerial crews are coming in from outside the province to help fight the fires. Conditions have been challenging, and in southern BC, a few days of hot, dry weather and strong winds are expected. Mira Baines, CBC News, Vancouver.
2: Firefighters in France and Spain are in a race against time. Wildfires are spreading swiftly in both countries, and as Alexander Silberman tells us, the flames have engulfed forest, fields, and homes.
8: In southwestern France, crews struggle to hold back fast-moving flames, spreading closer to the city of Bordeaux. police going door to door in the middle of the night, telling residents to leave immediately, with a staggering 220,000 people already out of their homes. Firefighters in France and Spain are racing to tackle new fires, even as others are contained. In Spain, authorities say two people have died from the wildfires near Valencia. Spain's Prime Minister Pedro Sanchez is calling for a national plan to tackle climate change.
9: La magnitud de los incendios.
8: The scale of the fires, the way they behave, these extreme weather conditions, all confirm what science has been telling us for a very long time, he says. Alexander Silberman, CBC News, Montreal.
2: Team Canada won two gold medals at the Commonwealth Games in Glasgow on Sunday.
10: Italy Black!
2: Canadian gymnast Ellie Black won gold in the women's individual all-around competition. Also, Josh Liendo won gold in the 100-meter butterfly by setting a new Commonwealth Games record. And the FIFA World Cup may have created a generation of soccer fans in Canada. As Karen Pauls tells us, a new survey suggests soccer is becoming Canada's sport of the future.
11: Soccer is already the most played sport in Canada. Now, according to a new survey taken in the final days of the World Cup, soccer is our second favorite sport to watch, behind hockey, but ahead of baseball, basketball, and football. It's number one for Canadians aged 18 to 29 and those not born in Canada. David Coletto is CEO of Abacus Data.
12: Hockey still is number one, and so I still think it's a core part of our identity, but I think it reflects how much Canada is actually changing itself. Second and third generations of previous immigrants are passing down their interests to their kids.
11: But there have been big moments for other Canadian sports teams. After the Blue Jays World Series playoff run last year, Baseball Canada says registrations for youth programs soared this spring. After the Raptors' NBA championship in 2019, youth enrollment in basketball increased 35%. Karen Pauls, CBC News, Winnipeg.
2: And that is The World This Hour. For CBC News, I'm Neil Kumar.
13: Yeah, well, knife will get up to 18 degrees tomorrow. The North Slave and Wrigley, 17 for you. Norman Wells, your high is going to be 22. Fort Good Hope up to 21. Delaunay, a high of 18 tomorrow. 18 as well in Colville Lake. For Fort Smith, you're looking at a high of 19 on Monday, 21 degrees in Lutsake, 17 degrees in Fort Resolution, Hay River, 18, Fort Providence, 17, and Fort Simpson, 12 degrees.

0: Hi again, I'm Megan Williams. Welcome back to an encore edition of the Sunday Magazine, featuring the stories we first brought you on Sunday morning, here on CBC Radio, Sirius XM 169, and on the CBC Listen app. Still to come, he's a titan of literature, and in 2022, a shocking stabbing nearly took his voice and his life. But Salman Rushdie continues his recovery and his writing. The acclaimed author will share how facing death changed him and what it taught him about life. But right now, let's return to our conversation with Emily Wilson about her translation of The Odyssey. We're going to get into the challenges of translation of this ancient text, which you've done, and I understand you're doing again. But I want to, of course, ask you about the movie first. And I know it's a big question, but how does the Christopher Nolan film version compare to the version that you have in your own mind's eye?
1: I mean, a three-hour Hollywood movie is not the same as an ancient Greek epic poem, so it would be ridiculous to nitpick by saying, oh, it's different from the book. Of course it's different from the book. It's a very different genre, very different kind of storytelling. I mean, I think in some ways, what's interesting about it is just how very similar it is and how very different it is, right? That it's both on some level extremely faithful to the poem in ways that I hadn't fully expected. And yet, of course, it's also very much a modern Hollywood film. Maybe the closest to what I think the poem itself is doing is just the way that it's so full of inset narratives and flashbacks. Homeric narrative is doing that all the time, that we're constantly going back in time through somebody's speech or recollection of an earlier narrative. So that seemed to me very Homeric as well as very Nolan-esque.
0: Now, you start your translation of The Odyssey with the line, "Tell me about a complicated man." How did you arrive at that adjective, complicated, to describe Odysseus? Why complicated?
1: So I was looking for so I'll just do the first two lines in Greek and then we can talk about that specific word. Andra moi ennepe musa polutropon hos malapolla plankthe epe troyes hierontoliethron epersen. So I was looking for an equivalent, of course, to the whole sentence, the whole passage, not just that word. But I was thinking in particular, it's a marked, very unusual epithet for Odysseus in that first line. And it's referring to something that's very unusual, both about this protagonist and his journey and the poem, that it has these many turns, these many disguises. It's not going to be straightforward and fast and always to the point. It's going to take all of these meandering turns, and you will first meet Odysseus very far from home, very far from his usual self, but maybe all of those selves are him. And I think that that adjective, that epithet, polutropos, hints at all of this multiplicity. He's a man of many guises and of many places.
0: So to your mind, you know, going back to the movie for a second, how well did Matt Damon encapsulate all of those various aspects?
1: I mean, Matt Damon was playing the part as written by Nolan. I thought he did a great job of playing that part, which is a different part from Homer's Odyssey. And of course, there have been many Odysseuses after Homer's Odysseus. The cruel Ulysses of Virgil is very different from the wily Odysseus of Homer. And Matt Damon's traumatized action hero is a very different Odysseus from either of those ancient Odysseuses. I mean, it seemed to me that Matt Damon's character, I'm not blaming either the actor or the script, yeah, it's not a negative thing, but it's a much more straightforward character. He doesn't have that tricksiness, that desire to make up fictions and reconstruct himself in every place. He seems to be on a much more linear narrative of, I feel guilty and I'm moving towards redemption, which is quite different from the way that Odysseus is multiple rather than in this linear path emotionally or psychologically, the way I think the Nolan character is.
0: And Penelope, again, there in the movie, you know, you've written about her that her desires and motivations are somewhat mysterious in the poem. What were your thoughts about how she came across in the movie?
1: I mean, I love Anne Hathaway. I love her face. I think she just has an amazing ability to it reenact and embody so many different kinds of characters. I also really loved the way that the architecture of the House of Odysseus was built on the set that we, in the poem, we're constantly seeing Penelope behind veils. But in the movie, we don't have Penelope wearing a veil, which would make it hard to see Anne Hathaway's face. And that would be a shame. But instead, we have this almost see-through veil of the screen between the women's quarters, Penelope's room, and the rest of the main hall, the suitors. So we're sort of seeing her from a distance, which I thought was a really interesting visual move. I mean, to me, many of the most interesting things about the movie were the visuals. I felt that in terms of the script, it doesn't give her as much to do as the poem does. I mean, that in the poem, we get all of this insight into her feelings through, for instance, her narrative of her dreams, mm-hmm. which we don't get in the script in the Nolan film. But we get an evocation of a woman in pain, which we get from Hathaway's face.
2: We've been talking about Odysseus's journey. And with this translation, you really kind of went on your own odyssey. You spent a decade translating this epic poem, which was the same time span that it took Odysseus to get home after the Trojan War, which was also a decade. So what compelled you to set out on it?
1: I mean, I feel so lucky that I've got to spend so much time with Homer. I mean, it's just such a privilege and a joy. And I still feel, as you said, I'm already halfway through my next retranslation of the Odyssey. The compelling thing for me was that I was invited to consider doing it by an editor at Norton. I don't think I would have done it if I hadn't been invited to consider doing it. And then even once I was asked to think about it, I don't think I would have done it unless I'd thought there are actually things in the existing translations that I've used with my undergraduate students that don't convey elements of the original that I see as crucial. So I was constantly finding myself in the classroom using a range of different modern American translations and trying to say, you know, this about this poem. And the students would just sort of stare at me because that was not true of the translation. So that was things like, it has a regular meter, it's musical. If you read it out loud, you'll hear a beat. That wasn't true of most of the free verse translations. And then also things that I think have been emphasized in different ways by recent Homeric scholarship in terms of how many different voices these poems have, how much they were composed before drama even existed in the form that it later did. But in some ways, they're like drama in that they have these many different perspectives, many different voices. So I wanted to try to create a translation of the Odyssey that would convey the metricality, the music, the many voices, and then also something more of the intensity of emotions and the vividness of storytelling and the speed of the storytelling in Homer.
2: I mean, that's a lot to do. And, you know, as you say, you did it with iambic pentameter and there was that rhythm. But there was also, I mean, I think what's striking about your version of your translation is that it feels very fresh. There's a lightness in it. And, you know, I think when you tell a lot of young readers you're going to read an epic poem, you know, they go running. So, I mean, that must have been difficult. And I'm wondering about, you know, how did you do that? How did you manage to keep, you know, this sort of oral poem form, but also make it just feel modern without being trendy? It really didn't feel trendy. It didn't feel like you were, you know, trying to appeal to the youngins.
1: Yes, I mean, I've had some lovely letters from very old people who've read my translations, which I love. I mean, I want to, Homer should be for anyone of any age. Thank you so much for saying fresh, because that's very much what I'm going for. It's not modernity or antiquity, but just vividness. Ancient critics commented repeatedly on what in Greek is called the energeia of Homer, which is freshness, vividness. There's a directness to Homeric storytelling. And of course, it's actually very difficult to write in a way that's not going to be very difficult to read. In fact, there's this inverse relationship between how hard has the writer worked to make it easier for the reader, whereas if the writer doesn't work that hard, the reader's going to have to do that work instead. That's partly why it takes me so long. I have to go through many, many, many different drafts. I have to do a lot of rereading the original. I very often reread the original out loud. I read commentaries. I look up words in dictionaries to see where else is that word used. I then come up with a draft and then I revise my draft, usually, you know, 20 times before I get anything that's even close to what I need to be.
2: I mean, stepping away from the Odyssey for a minute, in your new book on translation, it was very cool to read in your essay about poetic flow and translation, a reference to Cardi B and Megan Thee Stallion song WAP, where you compare it to the Greek comic playwright Aristophanes. How did you get there?
1: Yes. I mean, I hope it's a fun hook to the essay. And ideally, I mean, just as ancient epic can be fun as well as profound and heartbreaking and gripping and sublime and all these other things, so can other ancient genres of poetry, especially comedy. And I think people sometimes think ancient Greek comedy in particular

0: inviting modern readers to think more creatively about what in our culture is similar to antiquity and what is different. It's supposed to be a provocation to invite this comparison between Aristophanes and Cardi B.
1: If you're just joining us this morning, I'm Megan Williams, sitting in for Pia Chattopadhyay here on the Sunday Magazine. And like everyone else this summer, we're talking about the Odyssey. My guest is the classicist and celebrated translator of the epic poem, Emily Wilson. Emily, with your Odyssey translation, you chose to use the word slave, where even in the film, but certainly in earlier English translations, they've kind of, you know, used a more sanitized version of the word slave. Maid or servant. I think servant was what we heard in the film. Why was it important for you to make that choice to, you know, use slave?
0: I mean, I was really surprised by that in the film. I didn't understand why that was done. So the Homeric words demoos, which is the masculine form, and demoe, which is the feminine form, definitely mean enslaved person. They definitely don't mean a servant who gets to go home at the end of the day or at the end of the week. There's no ambiguity about it. So it's really, to me, about responsibility and truthfulness. And I do also think that specifically in the case of the Odyssey, if you don't fully understand the narrative of the poem if you don't understand that this is about one person's homecoming journey, but he's the only person who gets to be fully in control of his home. There are others within his home who don't have homes of their own. They are, in a way, like furniture or tools within his household. And so I think, given the centrality of the household and of homecoming in the narrative of the poem, it seemed to me essential for conveying what is this poem doing and representing, to not be ambiguous about those relationships.
1: Why do you think past translators were ambiguous about that?
0: It's hard for me to speak for them. I think there's always this question about how much do we domesticize, how much do we bring the stranger closer to our culture and sort of dress the stranger up into clothes that make them look like us. So I think it might be partly about that, and partly also about an idea that if Odysseus is a hero, then he must be a good guy. And if he's a good guy, he can't be an enslaver, because that's against modern norms. And so I think it might be partly about that too, even though I also think that's, again, a historical misunderstanding about what is a heros, what is a hero within an archaic context. It doesn't mean superhero saves the city. It means somebody who's extraordinary and close to the gods. Odysseus is a hero in that sense. He's somebody who manages to gain enormous glory by doing extraordinary things. But that doesn't mean he's nice. And that certainly doesn't mean he's not an enslaver.
1: Yeah, and he hasn't always, you know, been depicted as nice. I mean, I think of Dante, who put him in hell. He certainly he wasn't a hero, certainly at that historical period. Now, you were the first woman to publish an English translation of the Odyssey. Did that feel like, when the book was being published, when you were translating, did that feel like you were carrying a lot of weight?
0: I mean, I knew that it was only sort of fairly late in the process that I realized every single journalist that I ever talked to ever about this project will ask me about that. And that was a kind of weight. I mean, it wasn't a weight in terms of the actual work, but just in terms of how do I talk about the actual work and how do I make sure that I'm truthful to multiple different responsibilities? I mean, that I'm not erasing the work of other female Homerists who've gone before me. I don't want to sort of make it seem as if I'm the only woman who's a classicist. That's ridiculous. I've learned so much from other women scholars. I've also learned from other translators of Homer into other languages like French and Italian. So I think there's a sort of danger to it. And yet I also don't want to be suggesting social identities don't matter for interpretive work, or that there's anything wrong with feminism. I think that, you know, obviously I'm supportive of the idea that women's rights are human rights, though I don't think that has much to do with this particular project. So it's a complicated thing to talk about. And I think it's interesting to me that one of my very conscious goals in this translation of the Odyssey and of the Iliad was to think through something I think I see as essential to Homeric narrative and storytelling, which is that we always see more than one point of view. We always see the killers and the killed. If there are two characters exchanging long speeches, as there often are in Homer, we'll see and feel how each of them feels. We'll get both of their voices fully imagined. And that's the case even when it's a female character and a male character. And

0: when it's a people of the same gender. And it's been striking to me to realize, looking at some other translations, that sometimes that doesn't happen. That doesn't get through in the translation. And I don't actually think it's sort of magical that because I wasn't a man that I was able to see Homer has this capacious sympathy. But I certainly don't approach the project by thinking, oh yes, this poem will depict all female characters as ridiculous or unimportant.
1: Right. Now, I don't want to spend too much time on this, but you've been trolled, of course, as have other female classicists. You know, Mary Beard has gotten, yes, a lot of horrible blowback from the trolls. And you have famously added a button to your website for anyone who comes there to troll you, which is just a...
0: I like to be welcoming to the stranger.
1: A brilliant idea.
0: Just hospitality in India. And if this is what you would like, then I would offer you that. Please tell your story.
1: That is just so great. How has it affected you personally? I mean, has that obviously you haven't stopped, you haven't slowed down with your translation. So how have you coped with that?
0: I mean, it's a strange thing. I mean, it's really strange to be aware that there were all of these strangers on the internet who seem to have a very clear idea about me, which I see as an absolute projection of their own particular prejudices or whatever they may be. I don't know these people, but it's very odd to feel that there are so many people who both think they know about me and think they know all about Homer and are suffused with rage about these things, which I just find quite puzzling. And also it makes me feel a little bit worried for their mental health.
1: Yeah. And one wonders, of course, how many of them have actually even picked the book up, but
0: I would guess fairly few. I mean, they did, at least from the little that I've seen of it, it doesn't seem as if it's about a deep engagement with Homer.
1: Yeah. So the trolling noise aside, there really has been so much interest this summer with this movie. And, you know, people are not only going to the movie, but they're really talking about it. And they're buying your book. Congratulations. Which means clearly there's an appetite to engage more deeply with the poem. So, you know, why, in your view, 3,000 years after it was written down, are you know, people so compelled by this poem and different renditions of it?
0: Yeah, I mean, it's a really good poem, I think, is a lot of the answer. I mean, it has this really rich, complicated, sophisticated storytelling technique of the narrative embedded within narrative. It has these fascinating themes of time and memory and honor and belonging and what it is to be a stranger or not a stranger. These sort of basic human themes of eating and the fear of being eaten, of what it means to belong or to subsume another person, another community, of recognition. I think there were also ways that the Odyssey has never felt in a way more relevant, even though it also is such an ancient and in some ways very alien narrative depicting both a fully mythical, was never real kind of world, but also very alien in its social assumptions and social world. And yet also the archaic Greek period was a time of diaspora, of migration, of this sort of proto-global movement among Greek speakers who were expanding all across the Mediterranean world, building colonies, interacting with people who were not like them. So these themes of globalization that are so pressing in the 21st century were also pressing in the time of the poem's composition. And so it's sort of engaging with a time like our own. And then also the archaic Greek period was this time of extraordinary technological change, both with the advent of the alphabet and with the advent of iron for weapons and tools. So technological change along with globalization, that's us, but that's also them. So the poem is reflecting us back to ourselves through this really fascinating Alice in Wonderland looking glass.
1: And you're returning to it again. As you say, you're halfway through another translation of it, which is, I mean, that's just so fascinating. What? Why?
0: Why? I mean, it's partly because I'm addicted and I can't stop. But it's all, I mean, I could just keep reading Homer in Greek and not do another translation. It's that So with my Iliad translation, I let myself have a few more lines than the original in every passage. So it wasn't line for line. I gave up on the line for line constraint, which I did with the Odyssey because I very much wanted to convey the thrilling, rapid pace of the original poetry. But I also felt when I was something like 3/4 of the way through, this is slightly too tight of a constraint. If I just had a couple more syllables, I could do more with that long word. And so the concept of the new one is that it's longer, it's more lines than the original. And I'm also very much expanding the end notes in the back. And I'm using more repetitions because I have more syllables to play around with in order to do that. So it's in some ways very similar in approach. I still use iambic pentameter. I still want the reader to hear the music and alliteration. I still want to convey the proto-dramatic qualities and the intense emotions and the clarity of the original. But I want to just use more lines, and that changes everything.
1: So is it really different so far? Or are you finding that you're returning to some of the same phrasing?
0: It's very different, I think, but you'll have to see.
1: Yeah, I can't. I really can't wait. You have a book of essays coming out in September, I believe, all about how to engage with ancient literature. And you end it with some rules for translating, which I thought were really interesting. And I let's just ask you about one of them, number 7, where you write, if the original makes you laugh, cry, feel excited, get goosebumps, feel puzzled, get bored, be charmed, etc., then the translation should create those effects on its readers. So I want to ask you, Emily Wilson, after decades of being so closely involved with the Odyssey, so deeply, deeply immersed, which passages are giving you goosebumps this Odyssey summer as you go through your new translation?
0: Oh, that's a beautiful question. Beautiful question. Thank you for that. I don't think I've ever been asked that. I love it. Oh gosh, it's so hard to decide. I mean, I would say first one that comes to my mind is the reunion of Telemachus and Odysseus in the original Odyssey. There's this amazing and I think very, very memorable, beautiful simile where Telemachus realizes that this old beggar in disguise is his father, whom he's been waiting for desperately for so long. And they embrace and they start crying together. And the simile saying they wept like birds of prey whose chicks have been killed by the hunters. And they're crying like those bereaved birds. Mm. And I just think that's so powerful and beautiful because it gives you this sense of, in some ways, this is a happy moment. They're together at last after 20 years of absence. But you also have that sense, which is beautifully not spelled out in the main narrative, of there's so much lost, there's so much pain, and that also they're together as birds of prey, and that their togetherness will entail going hunting together.
1: Wow, what a beautiful way to end. Thank you so much for speaking to me. It's been such a thrill.
0: Thank you so much. That was lovely.
1: Emily Wilson is a professor of classics at the University of Pennsylvania, translator of the Odyssey and the Iliad, and author of the upcoming book, Crossing the Wine Dark Sea,

0: That's Montreal pianist and composer Jean-Michel Blais with a track off his upcoming album, Mirador. The song is called Ulysse, an homage to the Latin name for Odysseus. This is the Sunday Magazine. I'm Megan Williams. In the summer of 2022, Salman Rushdie came face to face with death. The Booker Prize-winning author was stabbed multiple times while on stage about to give a lecture. He suffered life-altering injuries, including losing his sight in one eye. And since then, Salman has written his way through recovery. His memoir, Knife, recounted the violence he endured and the struggles that followed. And most recently, he's returned to fiction with The 11th Hour. It's a collection of five stories about memory, mortality, and what remains when time is running out. Pia Chattopadhyay spoke with him about it last November. Here's their conversation.
1: The 11th hour suggests the final stretch before the end, that time is almost up, but not quite yet. What does the 11th hour mean to you personally?
2: Well, it means, you know, as you say, if when time is short, use it. Don't waste your time. And I think that's one of the lessons of old age, you know, that when you know that the time ahead of you is shorter than the time behind you, get on with it. Mm. And that's what I felt with these stories, which actually I have to say, given that I sometimes take a very long time to write a book, these stories came out very fluently, as if they really needed to be told. And I mean, I guess the book got written in something like a year, which for me is lightning speed.
1: All these stories across the book, there is this shared feeling of endings, people confronting their limits. What other reasons did you want to explore this now?
2: Well, the book revisits the three worlds that I spent my life thinking about and writing about. One is, I mean, not just India, but specifically what I still call Bombay, but Mumbai. And England and America. And I wanted to have that feeling of revisiting and rethinking old spaces. And for example, I wanted to write about something arising from my time at Cambridge University for many years and without really finding the story to tell. And then I remembered that this moment that happened, which it's always been important for me when I was at King's College, that I met E.M. Forster. He wasn't like my best friend, but I had a couple of encounters with him. And he was very kind and approachable and very open to students reaching out to him. He would sometimes come and sit in the student's bar and kind of nurse a drink. And if you had the courage to approach the great man, he would talk to you. And in my case, because when he knew that I had an Indian background, he became a little extra friendly, you know, because India had been so important in his life. I mean, not only because of the great novel, The Passage to India, but also because the two most important relationships in his life were both with Indian men. One was a friendship and one was a love affair, but they were the two most important people to him. You know? So India meant a lot. His rooms at Cambridge were full of Indian memorabilia. And so initially I wanted to write a story about the two great things that happened around the end of the 60s, early 70s. One was my meeting with the enforcer. One was the legalization of homosexuality in England, which changed a lot for people like Forster, who had to spend much of his life concealing his sexuality because it was against the law. The other thing that happened at Cambridge was another kind of barrier broken, which is that women were let into most of the colleges. When I was there, there were only three women's colleges. The rest were all male students. And then it all changed and all the colleges became co-educational. So I wanted to think about those two moments of liberalization, if you like, of the moment when gay people ceased to be against the law and when women were allowed into Cambridge. And so the story is set at that particular moment. And initially, I thought it would be a story about this old gay gentleman and this young woman student and a kind of improbable friendship between them. And then to my great surprise, it turned into a ghost story because the old gentleman died in the first sentence.
1: This is the story Late, which is in this book. There's a moment in the story where the narrator seems to realize that every word he writes is, quote, already posthumous. What did you or he mean by that?
2: What you want to do is to write in a way that people will be interested to read you when you're no longer around. I mean, I think if you're my kind of writer, that sense of posterity is quite important. You know, I mean, I like the idea that the books will stick around after me. I mean, there are writers who were very, very celebrated in their lifetime whose works kind of disappear. Mm. And I would hate that. I mean, I won't know, but I kind of hate the idea of that. So that sense about posterity being your final audience is something that I've always had on the brain.
1: In the past, you've been really adamant that your characters in your books are not autobiographical. We just talked about E.M. Forster being an inspiration, at least, for Late. I'm, of course, thinking of, you know, when you've talked about Midnight's Children, your 1981 breakthrough, that you were like, look, this is not autobiographical. Has that changed for you?
2: Well, it's autobiographical to the same degree that Midnight's Children was, which is that there are things in common with my life. I mean, in Midnight's Children, the neighborhood in which the young boy grows up is the neighborhood where I grew up. And you know, he goes to my school and he has friends who are kind of composite versions of some of my friends. But he's not like me. So his life story is very unlike mine. And here, similarly, in the story, The Musician of Kahani, where there's this unnamed narrator, which is quite clearly myself, revisiting the setting of those older stories. Because it's actually not just Midnight's Children. There's a passage in my novel, Quichotte, in which one of the women characters has a kind of backstory in the same neighborhood. So I've visited it in fiction a couple of times. I visited in real life a lot of times. And so I thought, you know, maybe it's up a little hill off a main road, this tiny little dead end in the middle of this huge bustling city. But for me, it's a kind of enchanted space. And I thought maybe there's one more story up that hill.
1: In this collection, there's also a healthy dose of humor. I'm thinking of In the South, which is one of the stories in this. It features two men. They are cantankerous. They are curmudgeonly. They're constantly bantering. What's the inspiration for them?
2: Well, the inspiration for them was one man, actually. When I was in, again, the city which I archaically still call Madras.
1: Chennai, yeah.
2: Yeah, you're supposed to call Chennai. I met such a person. I met a very enjoyably grouchy old gent complaining about everything, including complaining about still being alive. but he was actually very enjoyable in his cantankerousness. And so I thought I'd duplicate him. I'd have two of him instead of one of him. And I'd have them grumping at each other instead of at the rest of the world. And that's where how the story came into being. Mm.
1: Did you see yourself in any of this?
2: I hope not.
1: Fair enough. You've said, you know, underneath all the arguments and disagreements that these two characters are having, and I think this is so important to talk about, that the baseline is love. Because we've all had those experiences. We know cantankerous people, and people just seem like negative about everything, and they kind of got the world all figured out, and they're going to tell you about it. But you want to point out that the basis of this relationship, that there's a lot of love.
2: Yes, they don't know how to say that, but that's the truth. The truth is that they couldn't do without each other, you know, that they're deeply in need of each other. And their relationship defines their days. And they need it very much. It's the first thing in the morning for them. And then it's also the rest of the day. So, yes, of course, it's about love. But it's about a love that doesn't know how to say so. An inarticulate love.
1: You're a serious person. You also have always been humorous in your writings, but also in the many conversations I've seen you have over the years. For you, what does humor serve? Because I'm going to make an assumption that humor is a way for you, but for many of us, to survive dark times. Or is that just simply part of who you are as a storyteller?
2: I think mainly it's just I'm like this. As we say in India, I'm like this only. it comes out this way. I mean, I've to speak as a reader rather than a writer, I find it difficult to read books that have no trace of humor. You know, I mean, even if they're very great books, there are some very great books that I will not name that I find really difficult because of their absolute humorlessness. And sometimes you have to get past that. I mean, like, for example, with Tolstoy, the genius is so great that you can put up with the absolute lack of a sense of humor. But in general, I'm not saying I like there to be jokes, you know. In fact, I actually don't like there to be jokes. But I'd like there to be a note of humor in the authorial voice. And I hope that's true of my work too.
1: I'm Pia Chattopadhyay, and if you're just joining us on this Sunday morning, I'm speaking with author Salman Rushdie about his first work of fiction since the attack that almost claimed his life in 2022. This book, again, is about endings and close to endings. How has that experience and this layered on top of that changed the way you think about endings and the final ending?
2: I mean, clearly, it did affect the writing of the book, you know, because I had a pretty close look at the ending, a very near miss. I mean, in many ways, I'm lucky to be here talking to you, you know, because the odds were against it. And so, yeah, it focuses the mind. So that's part of the reason why the book came into being, that I wanted to examine the subject of mortality from different angles. But what I also wanted was for it not to be a gloomy book. I thought, you know, how awful to offer people a book which just says, hey, you're going to die and it's going to be awful. Because we know that.
1: We know that ending.
2: We know that ending.
1: Yeah.
2: So the question was to find some playfulness and humor, to find unexpectedness in the way in which I was trying to approach the subject.
1: So let's talk about living and the life, because you have described yourself in the past couple of years as a man returned to life. So frame that up for me, because again, you say, look, I was, I don't know, lucky, blessed, however you want to look at it. It was very close. And yet, for whatever reasons you want to attach to this, death didn't choose you. You lived. So how did that experience change the way you think about both sides of that coin, both life and of death?
2: The main thing it gave me really was a sense of the preciousness of every day. When you've had an experience like this, and you know that you're lucky to be here, then every day feels like a blessing, you know? And there's a wonderful poem by my friend, the late American writer Raymond Carver. There's a poem called Gravy, in which he talks about, you know, because he had a number of narrow misses with death himself. And then he got the kind of extra 10 years of life. And he refers to them as kind of gravy. You know, that's extra. You know, it's on top of what you've already had. You get some gravy. And I feel like that. I feel that, you know, I've got a final act, which I maybe very narrowly didn't have. And so it gives you that sense of the value of the days and also of not wasting your time. Don't fritter your time away. It's too important. Do the things that matter. And really the things that matter for me are family, work, and love, you know, and that's it. Friends get it.
1: I'd argue you've never frittered time away.
2: Well, I've done quite a lot of work, it's true. But it feels even more now, focus on those central things of life. And do the best you can. You know, just live as richly as possible.
1: You live, of course, that's the micro context of Salman Rushdie's life, but you live, of course, in the broader context. You know, I'm a kid of Indian immigrants to Canada. I feel like I have known you since I was a child when Midnight's Children came out. I was very young. We still have a copy in my childhood home sitting, as Indians tend to do, out on the coffee table in the living room. And I remember so clearly in 1989 when the fatwa was placed on your head. You are no stranger to threats of violence, to actual violence, to political violence and threats of those. And as you said, this book is really about the three chapters of your life, India, the UK, and the United States, where you live. And I think when I think of you, of other recent acts of political violence, whether that be the hammer attack on Nancy Pelosi's husband, the assassination attempt of Donald Trump during the election, the killing of conservative activist Charlie Kirk. How are you thinking about the prevalence of political violence in politics right now?
2: Well, I think in general, the world has become an angrier and more violent place, you know, in during the course of my lifetime and in the last 10 or 15 years especially. And that's not in any sense unique to the to North America. It's, again, these three countries that I've been thinking about for so long, there's some version of these events in all of those. The kind of growing sectarian intolerance in India has led to many acts of brutal violence. I was in London a few weeks ago and was there when there was a march of something close to 150,000 far-right extremists through the streets of central London. And I thought I would never have believed I would live to see that, that fascist politics are beginning to take hold in that very kind of famously reasonable country. And here, of course, in the United States, well, the fracturing of the country has become so profound that it does inevitably lead to the possibility and sometimes the reality of violence. And I don't have a cure. All I can do is try and describe it.
1: You've also, you know, used your voice, your public voice, defending things that are under attack right now. Freedom of expression, confronting the extremism, some of which you just described, engaging in debate. So given just what you said you don't have a cure, but how are you understanding it and the role in fighting back?
2: Well, the thing about free speech is that it's not a walk in the park, you know, because the problem with defending free speech is you often find yourself in the position of defending things that you really dislike. But frankly, that's the beginning of the fight, you know, because it's no trick to defend the rights of people that you agree with or of people to whose statements you're indifferent. That's easy. It's when people say things that really upset you that you discover if you believe in free speech or not. And so a lot of it is you find yourself sort of holding your nose. But, you know, in the famous phrase that Voltaire never said, you know, I defend to the death. I may disagree with you, but I'll defend to the death your right to say it, which apparently he never said, but he might have said. That's kind of the old school position, which is still mine. I mean, all these years that I no longer have a role with PEN America, but I did for a very long time. And that kept cropping up. You know, you have to keep having to defend people with whom you disagreed. And I think that's the bottom line, you know, if you believe in free expression.
1: You have clarity. That clarity has come at a cost. And as you say, you're older now, you're looking at your own life and the world differently. There's so many people, Salman Rushdie, that are just, I don't know, in the mud, feeling that the world's a really dark place. Some have the fight in them, some don't. I'm not asking for advice, but I'm asking for how you're thinking about those sort of questions. It seems like a very dark time sort of collectively that we're living through.
2: It is a difficult time, there's no question. But, you know, something happened in the United States which was optimistic.
1: This is the election of Zoran Mamdani and other Democrats.
2: It's not just Mamdani. You know, I mean, New York is a very specific city. And things that work in New York don't necessarily work in the rest of America. So I think it's as important the victories for the governorship of New Jersey and Virginia by women, who apparently are unelectable in America, according to conventional wisdom, but two of them just became governor. And they won by substantial margins, even in places like Virginia, which is not the most progressive of states, you know, let's say. And you know, in California, Proposition 50 passed. And so, I mean, across the country, there was a rejection of the politics of hatred. And so it gives you hope that maybe the American electorate is waking up. I mean, the next couple of years will tell us. But at least it was a little glimmer of something positive.
1: I know you don't write about Canada, but I know you've been here many times, and I know you've spoken about your fondness for our country, and we too are watching what's going on south of the border and the threats by the President of the United States of us becoming the 51st state. A word for the Canadians, if you might.
2: Well, I just have been very impressed with the way in which Canada has responded to this absurdity coming out of Washington. I think, you know, good for you. And if it wasn't so cold, I might come.
1: We're warm some parts of the year, sometimes of the year.
2: I think it's very important not to bend the knee. And there have been people who have, and there have been countries which have. And so it's been very invigorating to watch the Canadian response. And as I say, good for you guys.
1: Before I let you go, I want to return to the 11th hour. No one really knows for sure when they're in it. Mm. We'll all be in it at some point. But you have this unique perspective of being close, Yeah. And you said, look, I wrote this book in a year, which for me is super fast. And yes, what had happened a few years ago put a different frame around it and how I think about it. You have much time ahead, we all hope. We all hope we all have a lot of time ahead. And you talked about the importance of who's important to you, the family, the friends. What kind of writing does Salman Rushdie still want to offer the world?
2: I don't know. I mean, I'm always looking for something I haven't done, you know. And this, I mean, this is my 23rd book, so it's a little harder to find something you haven't done. But that's what I mean, I have the beginnings of something that might be a novel. And once I've finished launching this book, I'll pay attention to that and see where it goes. But, you know, we're all unfinished stories. All of us are people who don't know the last chapter of our story. And so in a way, the unfinished story is the great metaphor for human life. You know, Kafka's unfinished first novel, it made me think, actually, everyone is unfinished. All living human beings are unfinished stories. So it's an interesting way to think about ourselves, that we don't know the last chapter. You know, and we won't know it. Other people will know the last chapter, but we have to be unfinished people. And that's quite a nice way to think about it.
1: It sure is. It's been nice to travel along with you all these years. It's been a deep privilege for me to talk to you for the first time. And I really want to thank you for it.
2: Thank you.
0: From last November, that's Pia's conversation with Salman Rushdie. His latest book is called The 11th Hour. Before we leave today, we want to pay tribute to a musical icon. Earlier this week, Canadian jazz pianist Oliver Jones died at the age of 91. The Montreal-born musician started at the piano at 5, taught by Daisy Peterson Sweeney, jazz legend Oscar Peterson's sister. By his teens, he was already working clubs with a novelty act, playing from underneath the keys. Jones became a fixture in the city's clubs and cafes for decades to come. Over nearly 9 decades, helped establish his hometown as a global jazz hub. His musical output, more than 20 albums, was abundant. And so was his touring, which took him across Europe, Africa, and beyond. His accolades spanned Junos, Felix Awards, Orders of Montreal in Canada, and a spot in the Canadian Music Hall of Fame. So, in honor of Oliver Jones, here he is with Tippin' Home from Sunday School.

from his 1991 album, A Class Act. That's Oliver Jones with Tippin' Home from Sunday School. The legendary Montreal jazz pianist died this past week at age 91. And he'll play us out this week on the Sunday Magazine. Our team is Levi Garber, Howard Goldenthal, Andrea Huang, Pete Mitten, and Austin Pomeroy. We had additional help this week from studio director Susan McReynolds. Our senior producer this week is Sarah Joyce Battersby. Our executive producer is Brian Colton. And you can tune in on your own time by getting our podcast. 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And share your thoughts about anything you hear by sending an email to sunday@cbc.ca. What on Earth is up next on CBC Radio? And next week, the show will be hosted by Saroja Coelho. She'll be here at the mic. I'm Megan Williams. Thanks for tuning in and enjoy the rest of your weekend.

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0: Just asking. What's in the news? How's your finances? Health? Relationships? You have questions, and with the help of experts, we try and make sense of it all. Let's figure it out together. Just Asking with Saroja Coelho, the Encore Edition, is coming up right after the news.
5: From CBC News, The World This Hour, I'm Neil Kumar. A shooting in Seattle has killed at least two people and left five others injured. According to local media reports, gunshots were heard at a popular food and beverage festival that was taking place near the city's Space Needle. This witness was just outside of the Seattle Center where the festival was taking place on Sunday evening.
6: There was one guy that had no clothes on. They put him in a body bag, and then there was other people that were being worked on that were too far for me to physically see, but I didn't know if they're okay. That was just like after the fact.
5: Officials say multiple victims were taken to hospital, and there are reports that a two-year-old boy is among the injured. In a statement, Mayor Katie Wilson says one suspect was taken into custody by Seattle police. German police have killed the suspect in this weekend's deadly van attack at a Berlin Pride event. Police allege that 21-year-old Abdul Balut is linked to Islamist extremism. Officers believe he targeted Pride celebrations, killing one person and injuring 29 others. Philip Lee Shannock has more.
7: Eyewitnesses say they were confused when heavily armed police converged on a garden in Spandau, a borough in western Berlin. Florian Nath of Berlin Police says once cornered, the suspect rushed towards officers with a bladed weapon. They opened fire. Police were searching for 21-year-old Abdul Balut, who is suspected of ramming people with a van at the city's Tiergarten Park during Berlin's Pride Parade. It's alleged he stabbed several people before fleeing the scene. Police say a woman was killed and 29 others injured in the attack. German authorities say Balut, who was of Lebanese background and was born in Germany, had links to Islamist groups. On Sunday, members of Berlin's LGBTQ community held a moment of silence for the victims. Berlin's Pride celebrations are among the largest in Europe. Philip Shannock, CBC News, Toronto.
5: In BC, the community of 70 Mile House in Cariboo Region has been advised to prepare for evacuations. The evacuation order will go into effect on Monday at 10 a.m. Pacific time. This comes after two nearby wildfires merged on Saturday, triggering evacuations in and around the village of Clinton. Michelle Gomez tells us more.
8: The Pear Lake and 59 Creek wildfires joined on Saturday night. Shaylee Stearns from the BC Wildfire Service says they combined around Highway 97 near Chasm Road.
9: We do have slightly cooler temperatures and generally a bit higher relative humidity. We're still anticipating growth on these incidents, and we are already seeing elevated fire behavior.
8: The village of Clinton was ordered to evacuate days ago due to the fire. Amanda Bennett Arietta is with the Thompson-Nicola Regional District. She says crews have not been able to inspect for damage yet due to safety concerns, but they have received reports of damaged properties. The district is also aware some people have chosen to stay behind.
10: We understand it's a difficult time. There's fear, there's frustration, but I think for their safety and the safety of first responders, we urge everybody to follow the evacuation orders.
8: Highway 97 is closed for 40 kilometers through Clinton. Michelle Gomez, CBC News, Vancouver.
5: In less than a month, Canada could be hit with a new wave of punishing U.S. tariffs. Ottawa is now weighing its next move as U.S. President Donald Trump threatens a 50% levy on a range of goods. Julie Wong reports.
11: A Washington demand.
12: Even the mention of Washington these days is enough to rile up Canadians. The boos, in response to Dominic LeBlanc, the minister responsible for Canada-U.S. trade, telling a crowd in New Brunswick about an upcoming trip to the U.S. capital. The unfettered response comes almost a week after the U.S. threatened Canada with a 50% tariff on a variety of products, including those that were previously exempt from tariffs under CUSMA, U.S. President Donald Trump.
13: Canada's been very, very tough on us over the years, for many years.
12: The U.S. administration says the tariffs are because of Canadian restrictions on dairy, alcohol, and vehicles.
14: If enacted, the 50% tariff would be enforced using Section 338, a section of the Tariff Act of 1930 never used before.
12: Julia Wong, CBC News, Washington.
5: And that is The World This Hour for CBC News. I'm Neil Kumar.
15: Yeah, well, knife will get up to 18 degrees tomorrow. The North Slave and Wrigley, 17 for you. Narmer Wells, your high is going to be 22. Fort Good Hope up to 21. Delaunay, a high of 18 tomorrow. 18 as well in Colville Lake. For Fort Smith, you're looking at a high of 19 on Monday, 21 degrees in Lutsake, 17 degrees in Fort Resolution, Hay River, 18, Fort Providence, 17, and Fort Simpson, 12 degrees.
16: Hi, I'm Saroja Coelho. This is Just Asking, the repeat edition. On this show, we take your questions about the week's news stories, and then we help you figure out what it all means in your life. Today on the show, Canada's premiers headed home from their annual summer meeting with a plan to protect their provinces from a looming threat.
13: Canada's been very, very tough on us over the years, for many years, and no other president's done anything about it.
16: U.S. President Donald Trump says he will slap 50% tariffs on billions of dollars of Canadian imports in about a month from now. That leaves Canadian leaders with some choices, including cooperate or retaliate. We took your questions about Canada's response to the U.S. threat of 50% tariffs. Then, in our second hour, why are we having such a hard time reading books?
17: We just don't actually have the time or sort of attention to kind of focus on, for an extended period, rich or complex work, because we are just, our attention is turning to so many different things.
16: Has reading gotten harder to do? Have screens and hyperstimulation in the digital age made us too impatient or too agitated to sit down with a good book? What is the impact of that on our minds, on our emotions, on our political world? And are there ways to train your brain to love books even if you barely read at all right now? With questions called in from across Canada, our experts explained why we're reading less in the digital age, why it matters, and what to do about it. This is Just Asking, the repeat edition.
18: President Trump once again escalating trade tensions. Earlier this week, announcing a 50% tariff on a number of Canadian goods.
19: These tariffs do nothing for a more competitive North American economy. And it speaks to the importance of us as subnational governments to support our federal government.
20: If these talks fail, we need to hit them back as hard as we can. I'm tired of the bully trying to take our lunch money all the time.
21: I will defend and protect Quebec's economy, Quebec's workers, Quebec businesses, until the end.
22: There is not a chance in hell that U.S. alcohol is going back on the shelf in British Columbia.
23: I don't think you go into a constructive negotiation promising to punch someone in the nose. So I know everybody is all excited to hear what the retaliation measures are. That's just not on the table at the moment. I think we're all hoping to get a deal.
24: I think the American president is very vulnerable right now. A lot of people in Canada are saying in order for us to get a CUSMA deal, we should give him a win. But I'm wondering whether we should.
16: So those are the voices of Canadian premiers reacting to this week's escalation in the ongoing trade war between Canada and the United States. U.S. President Donald Trump says he will impose a new 50% tariff on Canadian goods and industries. And these proposed tariffs will come into effect about a month from now. Some provinces, BC, Ontario, Quebec, are expected to be hit harder than others. The U.S. tariff announcement came as Canada's premiers were gathered on Prince Edward Island for their annual summer meeting. So trade, tariffs, how to respond to Donald Trump, that all dominated the conversation. So how much power do Canadian leaders have? Should Canada fight back with retaliatory measures or focus on diplomacy and striking a trade deal? We're taking all of your questions about the new tariff threats and how Canadian leaders are planning to respond. I have two guests in the conversation with me today. Carlo Dade returns to the show. He's the director of the New North America Initiative and International Policy at the School of Public Policy, University of Calgary. And Julie Simmons, who is an Associate Professor of Political Science at the University of Guelph. You can call with your questions at 1-888-416-8333. Carlo and Julie, welcome.
0: Thank you.
1: Great to be back.
16: Well, Carlo, maybe you could just lay it out for us, give us a bit of a lay of the land. Tell us about these new tariffs. What's different about them?
1: Right. So of all the presidential tariff authorities, this is the one that's kept us up at night the most, the New North America Initiative. What's unique about these tariffs is it has the ability for the U.S. executive, the president, to not only declare tariffs against Canada without an investigation, this comes purely from the administration, but it allows a president to declare tariffs at the subnational level, in the Canadian case, meaning to target individual provinces. So this is something we've seen de facto. The Americans have done this kind of accidentally, by using national security tariffs, which have to target copper or auto parts or seafood, and not every province in Canada makes autos or wind turbine parts. So that tariff has in effect been a provincial tariff largely, but now rather than doing it accidentally, the president can specifically state, I'm going to target one province and let goods from another province come in without the tariff. So this is a huge change for us, not just economically, but obviously politically.
16: I'm going to have some questions for you about what that means, about how each province is responding. But first, I want to let Julie get in here. Julie, how are you understanding the reasoning behind these latest threats from the U.S.?
0: Well, I think that the United States has grown frustrated with the fact that Canada is, you know, one of very few jurisdictions that is willing to retaliate and has done some of that so far. And things like alcohol bans in particular provinces resonate, you know, they have symbolic significance with some of the Republican heavy states in the United States. And I think it's a little bit frustrating for the Trump administration to be thinking about the elections that they're heading into in November with this big issue still unresolved with Canada, and that is, you know, the actual negotiation of a new trade agreement.
16: The July 1st deadline, since you're sort of setting up timelines for us, to renew CUSMA just passed, no deal was reached. What do you make of the timing there?
0: Well, we do have some protection in that regard. It doesn't mean that CUSMA ceases to exist. But at the same time, it is the case that the Trump administration has found a way, despite the rulings of the court in the United States, to use this Section 338 tariffs to sort of override certain aspects of the CUSMA agreement. And that's what is really putting, I think, our feet to the fire in terms of, you know, the functioning of our economy in Canada going forward before we could sort of wait it out, because we really do have a protection over a very long number of years under CUSMA, even though it hasn't been renewed. But the more it affects individual provincial economies and the more it has a differential effect on individual provincial economies, the more difficult it is for provinces to remain united in their objections, and also for us to continue to function and to thrive economically in Canada. But at the same time, I wouldn't want to overstate, you know, the impact of what has been announced most recently by the Trump administration. We know that one in six goods that he announced would be subject to tariff now are not even things that Canada trades with the United States. So, for example, we don't trade beet seeds or tequila to the United States. And those are two things that were in the list of things that have been proposed for this latest round of tariffs.
16: Well, that's interesting. How would those end up on the list?
0: I actually don't know. I think it was really just grasping at straws. And the longer the list, the scarier it looks. But I think it is important to recognize that even if these tariffs are not selectively placed on certain provinces, They are going to have a differential impact. The new tariffs are definitely going to hit in Ontario and Quebec harder than they are in the prairies, because the Trump administration has excluded, explicitly exempted crude energy, oil, gas, potash, and critical minerals, and even raw seafood. So things coming from out of the Atlantic provinces are exempt. So it is definitely going to impact the manufacturing sector and British Columbia as well, because it affects, products that have been created by both raw lumber, but also processed timber, right? So things like furniture and tables, for example, that are made of wood. And it's certainly going to affect the electronics, industrial machinery that is a product of Ontario and Quebec. So we're in for a little bit of a bumpy ride in the next few weeks. And as it stands right now, I don't think Canada has any plans to announce any sense of retaliation, because they are at the negotiating table with the United States. And so we have to rely on our team of negotiators headed by Janice Charette, Canada's chief trade negotiator, and see where we end up. But the current unity that we're seeing among provinces and provincial leaders coming out of the meeting in Charlottetown could very well not look so unified in a few weeks from now, depending on how these negotiations unfold.
16: Because we're all disproportionately affected.
0: We're disproportionately affected. And also, if the Canadian government were to place some kind of an excise tax on crude energy or potash or critical minerals, that would dramatically affect, in the case of crude energy and potash, both Saskatchewan and Alberta, who right now are largely, relatively speaking, unaffected by any of the tariffs. And of course, that has

0: Science at the University of Guelph. Also in this conversation, I have Carlo Dade, who's returning to the show. He's the director of the New North American Initiative and International Policy at the University of Calgary's School of Public Policy. So today we're taking all of your questions about the new tariff threat that was announced this week by U.S. President Donald Trump. And we're also thinking about the amount of power that Canadian leaders have to respond. As both Julie and Carlo were just explaining, each province has a slightly different position. Each province is affected differently. You might have questions about where you live. What is this going to look like, the industries that that are in the province or the territory where you are right now? You may have questions about why this is happening. What is the strategy behind this? You know, we're all kind of scratching our heads, and we've got these two experts here to help us explain it. You may like to know what retaliatory measures might look like and try to understand some of those. With any of your questions, you can reach us at 1-888-416-8333. Let me say that for you again, nice and slow. 1-888-416-8333. Text message works great too. 226-758-8924. Before the show, we reached Nancy Russell in Toronto, and this was her question.
1: I'm thinking back to the time when Doug Ford posted the commercial about Reagan, Ronald Reagan, and Ronald Reagan being for free trade, and how much that angered Trump. And it caused him to react in a really negative way, and he suspended all negotiations. So maybe Carney should have been more aggressive or assertive in telling Doug Ford not to do that. But even if he had done that, does he even have the power? Does his jurisdiction even extend to that? Or could Doug Ford can the premiers just do whatever they want regarding provincial legislation and sort of what's federal, what's provincial, what's municipal? How much can Carney lead, and how impactful will it be to have a united front like that?
0: Carlo, how would you answer Nancy's question?
2: Well, the united front is absolutely critical because there are areas that impact trade that are provincial jurisdictions. We've seen liquor, but also government procurement. That was an issue in the first NAFTA negotiation when the provinces refused to sign on, and it took decades for the provinces to come around and sign to what the federal government agreed. But the provincial impact is significant. So currently, 58% of everything that Ontario exports to the U.S. are covered under Section 232 or national security tariffs. The current tariffs will add another 5% of goods that are exported to the U.S. Here in Alberta, it's about 4.5% of what we export. In Saskatchewan, it's barely 4% of everything they export to the U.S. covered by the earlier national security tariffs that were never exempted under NAFTA. So the provincial difference is really significant and explains why Doug Ford's going off the rails, why the Premier of Quebec was adamant about defending Quebec's interests, and why some of the other provinces have been a little more cautious in their response to the tariffs.
0: And do you think that was part of the conversation? Julie was just describing that long list of things that have ended up on the list. Is it strategic? Was it intended to hit particular provinces? Do you think it was thought out that way?
2: I think it was, especially going after dairy, autos, things that Ontario produces. And again, Saskatchewan and Alberta have come off light. That didn't extend to excluding Alberta and Saskatchewan, which have American liquor on the shelves. It didn't extend to excluding them from the 50% charge. But as I've written, that's a logical next step for the Americans as they seek to slowly ramp up the pressure on Canada, trying to force dissension within the country to weaken the federal government's negotiating position at the table with the Americans and the Mexicans.
0: Well, that really begs the question about how united premiers seem to be at this meeting this past week. And I know we didn't get a whole lot in terms of expression of paths forward or anything like that. There wasn't a big resounding message out of that meeting this week. But Julie, do you have a sense of how in lockstep premiers tend to be here? Because that attempt from external parties to separate provinces, I'm imagining, is going to land with people listening to this conversation as quite sinister. And that, as Carlo just said, the united front is going to be critical. And he's really laid out for us why.

0: why that is. But then it begs the question, how united do we appear to be? Was that, what kind of litmus test was that of our unity, this, this meeting this week of premiers on Prince Edward Island?
1: Well, I think it's very commonplace, whether it's a Council of the Federation meeting among just the premiers, or if it's a meeting of all first ministers, including the prime minister, for there to be a goal of coming out as having a united position, particularly with the premiers, because usually they're negotiating or they're looking for more money for healthcare, for example, from the federal government. And so they all want to be speaking with one voice. But at the same time, unity among the provinces is like herding cats, really, in the sense that we have individual provincial economies that are heavily resource extraction based, and those resources are not evenly distributed across the provinces. So, you know, as we were saying in Saskatchewan and Alberta, crude oil and natural gas, potash, these things are exempted from these any of the tariffs that are coming from the United States. And so right now, it's very well and good for Premier Smith, Danielle Smith in Alberta, to say, you know, we are essentially 97% of our economy has not been hit by tariffs in Alberta. And I would hope that it would be 100% and it would be 100% in every other province. What she didn't say is, and I'm prepared to take a hit in one of my main industries as I'm facing a referendum in my province on the issue of having a referendum on separation to make sure that we're all at 100%. So I think that we have to bear in mind some of these more domestic or provincially based issues, what's happening in Alberta in terms of that referendum and those dynamics, the pressure that Danielle Smith feels within her own party, where the executive of her own party is very much dominated by people who are in strong support of the separatist movement there, despite the separatist movement not being a particularly strong impulse among Albertans as a whole. And we also have to take into account the fact that the Parti Québécois is likely to do very well in the one election that's coming up in the fall in any of the provinces, and that's in the province of Quebec. And the leader there has said that if he is elected, that there will be another referendum on sovereignty in the first while for that government. And again, that's despite the fact that Quebecers are not particularly interested when polled today in revisiting that particular issue. So those kinds of dynamics Carney has to take into account, mm-hmm. and other provinces are mindful when they're standing there having this, you know, united front. And I think, to my knowledge, it's you know, David Eby, who is in British Columbia as the premier, who is experiencing a very deep dive in his own popularity, who is in favor of putting up the critical minerals in his own province as a bargaining chip with the United States in terms of a retaliatory measure. I don't hear a lot of other provinces volunteering to put their own industries up to be more vulnerable than they already are.
0: So it really sounds like what Carla was describing as the critical need for a united front, it has a lot of question marks over it at the moment. I imagine that everyone listening to this conversation would be interested in having a really good sense of where their province is positioned. And we'll get into some of that. If you are listening at home or in the car, wherever you are hearing this conversation, the voice you just heard is Julie Simmons, who is an associate professor of political science at the University of Guelph. I'm also speaking with Carlo Dade, director of the New North America Initiative and International Policy at the University of Calgary's School of Public Policy. Carlo, I get better at saying your very long title every single time I do it. But these two experts are with us to help us kind of understand not only the tariffs threat that was made from U.S. President Donald Trump this past week, but also where each province finds itself because these tariffs are aimed in a way that it will hit provinces in different ways. You can reach us with your question at 1-888-416-8333. Again, that's 1-888-416-8333. You can also find us online, cbc.ca/myquestion. Jamie Hamilton is joining us from Sault Ste. Marie in Ontario. Hi, Jamie.
2: Hi there.
0: What is your question for our two guests today?
2: Well, like I said, I come from Sault Ste. Marie, so we've been hit pretty hard by the tariffs here. And but as far as making a deal, you know, whether it's on the offense or the defense, you know, what really is the thing that's holding Trump to any sort of deal? We had a deal for the Gordie Howe Bridge, and he just pulled the plug on that. And from what I heard, from what I understand, he needed 6 months in order to pull the plug on Kuzma, but he just did it in one shot. Like there seems to be nothing to hold him account. Are we relying on his integrity? Because I don't think he has any.
0: Jamie, thank you for voicing that. I think that the accountability, the trust piece, the transparency piece does come up a lot when these big moves are made. Carlo, how would you answer Jamie's question?
3: Right. So the critical thing about the agreement that we have and that others have had with the U.S. is what works is what works, meaning we focus on movements on tariffs and other issues, but there is a hell of a lot more in Kuzma than just tariffs, phytosanitary conditions, conditions for moving goods across the border. There are a host of regulations, rules, norms that allow us to move goods. So the agreement does have huge impact for businesses. And if you had someone that uses the agreement, they could probably pull out two or three things other than tariffs. But in terms of constraining the president, we are not going to get certainty until Congress, the U.S. Congress, takes back power that it has given to the president to do things like impose tariffs in supposedly emergency situations. There are five statutes over the centuries. The American Congress has given power to the president, and until they claw that back or put conditions on it, we're not going to have the certainty we think. Quick note on what provinces can do in response. We anticipated the implementation of Section 338 tariffs months ago. And we went out into the field to test understanding and potential policy responses. What we found was most effective in terms of diminishing the power that the Americans have to cause mischief and pit provinces against each other is public information. The more Canadians understood the tariffs and the more they understood the potential harm, it kind of makes sense. The American ability to use this fell precipitously. So it's not negotiating with the Americans right now. If we negotiate, we already admit we're losing. The primary focus has to be what we're doing now, educating Canadians. That shores up the base, the political base for the premiers and others to get everyone on the same page.
0: Thanks for that, Carlo. Jamie, if I could come back to you for a moment just to get a bit of a snapshot about how this has landed in your corner of the country, because you were saying that people are feeling pretty hard hit. I'm just wondering, like, what industries are you concerned about? When you heard about these tariffs and how they were going to affect you, what was the thing that you were really concerned about?
2: Well, like I say, just about everything. But, you know, here in Sault Ste. Marie, the steel mill has, gone through extensive, rebuilds to become more green. And this whole idea about, you know, our steel being a security risk is just ridiculous. I just shake my head.
0: Well, thank you for the snapshot of what things are like in your corner of the country. Thanks for joining us today, Jamie.
2: Thank you.
0: If you would also like to ask a question, you can give us a shout at 1-888-416-8333. We're chatting about the new tariffs threat from the United States, and also, as you heard, how Canadians are responding, but also how Canadian leaders are responding and what the path forward might look like. Again, that's 1-888-416-8333. You can also reach us online at cbc.ca/myquestion. Carlo, there might be a lot of Canadians who agree the sentiment of fighting back against what they're seeing as unfair treatment from the U.S. What are the risks? You know, Danielle Smith is not the only premier who expressed some concern about retaliatory measures. What are some of the risks to a strong retaliation?
3: Sure. So retaliation, especially if it's something where the Americans have the potential to source from elsewhere, inflicts similar harm on Canadian consumers, Canadian businesses, the Canadian economy that the Americans are inflicting on their own economy, their own consumers. It also can lessen sources of income we have from things like oil that we sell to the U.S., and that money is distributed, of course, across Canada. So there's an old saying, if someone's digging their own grave, you don't fight them for the shovel. There's a lot of ego, though, in this on our parts. There's a feeling of the need to do something, to do anything, which is an emotional response, not an intellectual response. And we really can't afford to think with our hearts instead of think with our heads. You look at the other countries around the globe, only two countries, as the Americans remind me every time I'm in D.C., only two countries have put in place retaliatory tariffs, and they both begin with a C. The Americans can't do much about China, but they certainly can make an example out of us for the global trade negotiations they're engaged in. They forced 21 countries. Jordan caved 2 days ago, but from Argentina through the EU, Japan, Korea, Uzbekistan, they forced 21 countries, including countries that had free trade agreements, to take worse deals, worse terms of trade. So we're not in line for a good trade agreement. And the more we kick and yell, the worse the Americans are going to take it out. That doesn't mean we have to capitulate, and we certainly shouldn't. It just means we have to negotiate smarter, the way countries like the UK have drug out the negotiations, avoiding making concessions. But look, we're not in a good situation. No one who's come up against the Americans has done well. So we're really going to have to adjust our thinking to the new reality of dealing with the U.S. on the right, but also on the left. The Democrats are looking at a lot of this, nodding their heads and thinking, that's not a bad idea.
0: Okay, if I understand what you're trying to say, that would be a very pragmatic approach for right now. But I'm wondering where there might be risks for the United States long term, because 21 countries also can work with each other. That unity that we're thinking about here domestically could be replicated as countries start to enter deeper negotiations. We've already seen some of that as Canada has deepened some of the conversation happening with China around trade, the conversation around EVs. You know, you could argue that in part amplified and sped up because there was so much pressure in the United States-Canadian relationship. Julie, how's that resonating with you? Does that sound like it has merit?
1: Well, I think that Mr. Carney has been very conscientious in his strategy to diversify the partners with whom the country is trading with, and to establish deeper trading relationships with a variety of countries, both in the European Union, but in other on other continents as well. And we've seen that since he has become prime minister. He has made a priority to have a presence on the global stage, and he has, you know, delivered a speech at Davos, which was very important in terms of establishing his overall thinking about how, going back to one of the callers, you know, there is no predictability in what the United States is doing right now. And there's no assumption. We can no longer assume that if we do negotiate rules, the United States will agree to abide by the rules that they negotiate. And so as a result, it certainly makes sense for Canada to diversify its trading partners. What's hard, though, is to put all of that into place immediately. And so those kinds of negotiations of agreements take time. And we're seeing a little bit of the sort of more outcomes of that now with some of the contracts over submarines. We hear about that, for example, and working with other European countries on major defense projects, which are part of our promise to the United States to spend more of our funding on the issue of defense.
0: Thanks very much for that, Julie. Wayne Taylor has just joined us from Coquitlam in British Columbia. Hi, Wayne. What is your question for Julie and Carlo?
4: Yes, I've heard you just a little while ago talking about the importance of national unity in regard to the response of the American tariffs. I'd like to, rather than just repeat all of that, like to just give you a British Columbian or personal British Columbian perspective on that. We have been listening to a debate between Alberta and British Columbia and the federal government in regard to a pipeline through this province, and just recently they have settled on a relatively new route, partial new route anyway, and David Eby has conceded to that. And the argument that Alberta put forward all along, Daniel Smith, was the need that this was a national issue, the need for national unity, that it was incumbent on British Columbia to support this pipeline, not only for Alberta, but for the country as a whole. That was the premise of the argument. And yet when it comes to response to these tariffs, which in particular are going to hurt British Columbia, possibly Ontario, but certainly not as much as Alberta and Saskatchewan, we're finding that neither Alberta or Saskatchewan are prepared to stand with the other premiers and support a national approach to responding to the Americans. Daniel Smith cannot have it both ways. If she wants a debate about a pipeline to the British Columbia West Coast, that's on the basis of national unity, she has to be consistent to say, in all situations, I will support national unity, but she seems to want to have it both ways. So I just think that this is going to harden the response of British Columbians when this debate starts to evolve, to say, we're not going to support this. I think they're talking about October 2027 for shovels in the ground for this pipeline. I think that's extremely hopeful if she retains this attitude towards responding to the Americans. She's conceding totally to the Americans and yet wants British Columbia to bend over when it comes to the pipeline.
0: Wayne, thank you so much for sharing some of your thoughts there. It seems to me that we could go to Carlo here and just ask a little bit more about this is the exact kind of provincial tensions and feeling of a fracturing of national unity that you've already explained to us was some of the intention as choices were made about what tariffs and what industry or what product would be hit. As you're listening to Wayne, you can clearly hear the emotion that this kind of threat is bringing up for folks. I'm wondering if you have any comments on some of what he had to say there.
3: Sure. No, the emotions are understandable, especially when you look at the hit that some of the provinces, Ontario, Quebec, have taken in terms of the volume of exports. It's not as bad in British Columbia. About 8% of British Columbia's GDP are tied to exports to the U.S., and the overall tariff hit up to now, I think under Section 232, has only been high 30s, low 40%. So British Columbia does have room to maneuver as well and room for patience. On the national unity issue, look, it's not just Danielle Smith and Scott Moe. If you look at economists, trade economists across the country and internationally, there is fairly large consensus, not uniform, not 100%, but I would say a preponderance of economists that argue against the type of retaliation to which he's referring. So it's not a position only from self-interest. It is also one grounded, I think, in economic theory that most economists would hold to. And again, you look at the other countries around the planet, the lack of retaliation indicates that, you know, maybe these economies, again, Japan, Korea, the EU, the UK, Argentina, there are a wide range of countries that have weighed the same choices we're making and have made a decision largely not to retaliate. So I would say it's less self-interest and more, I would argue, reason and rationality. And it's a debate. Both sides, you know, will go back and forth on this. And there is some dissension in the economic community, in the trade economist community. But overwhelmingly, it's that it's a bad idea. So I would stay away from the emotional arguments and try, as difficult, as hard as it is, to stick with the more evidence and data-based analysis.
0: Well, I like that. Let's go in pursuit of some of that fact-based piece, because I'm not sure that everybody understands the position of Alberta in this conversation. Alberta Premier Danielle Smith has positioned herself as against retaliatory measures. She has talked about needing to reach a deal. She has said you don't go into constructive negotiation promising to punch someone in the nose. So she's made her position quite clear. Julie, maybe you could explain a little bit more about that, about why she's positioned that way, how this might serve her province and what it means for the wider country.
1: Well, I think if she were in a different province as premier, she might not be presenting those same arguments with quite the same clarity. I do agree that when we think about the economic benefits of getting into several iterations of retaliation on both sides, that there are no winners ultimately in Canada or the United States. But in this particular case, I think it's really important to remember that each one of the premiers is really playing a two-level game, but really only has a stake at the one level. So in a sense, they are speaking on a national stage about Canadian unity, but at the end of the day, Danielle Smith is elected by people living in Alberta, and she benefits from protecting the industries there, and she benefits from presenting the impression that she is there for Albertans, and that she is going to make sure that they are not hard done by the rest of the country, because there is a very strong narrative in Alberta that somehow sharing the wealth from natural resources through things like the equalization program in Canada has been unfair to Alberta. And so, you know, she's very conscious of who elected her, what industries they work in. And again, as I said before, the power within her own political party to this very strong populist impulse that is in favor of even denying the legitimacy of, say, the Supreme Court, federal legislation, and also is in support of a separatist kind of movement in that province. So she has a very delicate dance that she is engaged in right now, presenting herself as part of this national unity, advocating against retaliatory measures, but really also taking those positions with an eye to maintaining her position within her own province and within her own party.
0: Thanks very much for that, Julie. If you're listening to this conversation and there are question marks hanging over it for you, you can reach us at 1-888-4-1-888 416-8333. We're talking about the new tariffs threat from the United States, but also how Canadian leaders are responding. You might have questions about industries in the part of the country where you live. You might have questions about the strategy here, whether or not premiers are working together, which provinces find themselves to be in lockstep with each other, which ones are finding themselves in a more adversarial situation where they're working against each other. Or you may have simple questions about why the United States is doing this at this time. What's the ultimate goal here? You can reach us at 1-888-416-8333. Again, the number is 1-888-416-8333. You can also reach us online, cbc.ca/myquestion. We hear a lot in this conversation about Ontario, about British Columbia, about Quebec when it comes to the issues of trade. How much power do smaller provinces and territories have in these discussions? Carlo, can I begin with you?
3: Sure. So where the provinces exercise power is not in Washington, D.C. It's in state capitals. It's in Sacramento. It's in Albany. It's in Salt Lake City. It's in Denver. So provinces are uniquely positioned. We don't have a huge consulate network in the U.S. So I forget how many, 18, maybe 17. I can never keep it straight. But it's certainly less than half of what the Mexicans have. So where we make up for that are by premiers going down, state legislators meeting. We just had probably a couple hundred state legislators up here in Alberta at the National Council of State Legislators meeting, of which Alberta is now a member, and the Pacific Northwest Economic Region. So where the provinces are most effective is the ground game, where it matters the most, which isn't Washington, D.C., where you've got 180-some embassies and foreign missions all vying for attention. Where we get heard and where we have impact are in the state capitals and outside of Washington. And that's the real power, I think, of the provinces to move public opinion in the U.S., to move congressmen, to move senators in their home districts.
0: Julie, would you like to add anything there about the power that smaller provinces and territories may have in these discussions?
1: Well, in general, in intergovernmental relations that take place among all of the provinces collectively, it is generally the case that those provinces with the greater populations and also the greater or stronger economies are the ones that have the loudest voices, rightly or wrongly. And sometimes at the intergovernmental table, you might see a province like Ontario working quietly with other provinces that maybe see an issue similarly that are smaller provinces. And sometimes Ontario, as a way of not being seen as the kind of big brother of the group, will kind of work with one of those smaller provinces to bring an issue onto the agenda at the intergovernmental table. And I'm thinking, for example, of Gary Filmon and the Conservative Premier of Alberta and Mike Harris, for example, when he was Conservative Premier of Ontario. They always worked sort of hand in hand, but very quietly, so that it didn't seem like ideas were always coming from the biggest voice in the room at the intergovernmental table. But in terms of this particular issue and trade, it's, in my opinion, it's you can't help but be cognizant of where the economy is free, and because a strong national economy means we have to continue to have strong provincial economies in certain provinces that contribute considerably to our GDP at the national level.
0: Julie, I just want to take a moment to think about some, aside from thinking about smaller provinces and territories, there are other groups that are in this conversation. Indigenous groups met with premiers on the sidelines of that meeting in Charlottetown. They were voicing concern about the lack of inclusion of their voices, their communities in this process, in the meetings that were in Charlottetown, in the conversation about reaction to the tariffs. How can provincial leaders at this point do a better job of including Indigenous perspectives? Are there opportunities here as the country faces this tariffs threat to do a better job of inclusion at this time?
1: Oh, there's always an opportunity to do a better job of inclusion when it comes to Indigenous voices in intergovernmental relations in Canada. It's still very much a colonialist institution in the sense that First Minister's meetings involve the premiers and they involve the Prime Minister. They also involve the premiers of the territories where there is a strong Inuit presence in Nunavut, for example. But we don't have a systematic way of engaging the chief of the Assembly of First Nations, for example, in every First Minister's meeting, or representatives of the Métis National Council, or our Inuit communities in Canada. They are not regular members around the table. They are not even observers in the room. And while there may be particular First Minister's meetings where they are in one that Prime Minister Carney is organizing for the fall, where he has said that Indigenous leaders can themselves be part of the creation of the agenda, those kinds of meetings have certainly not been the norm in Canada. And we see just how exclusionary our intergovernmental relations are at that level, just in what happened in Charlottetown, because, you know, you have the chief of the Assembly of First Nations getting 10 minutes with some premiers, but not everybody.
0: Right.
1: And that's, I think, quite frustrating. And then, you know, the fact that the meeting took place on the same weekend as the Inuit Circumpolar Council Assembly, which precluded the participation of our Inuit leaders because they were engaged in that diplomacy with Inuit from Greenland, Alaska, and Russia, kind of speaks to the afterthought that Indigenous peoples continue to be at that particular level where premiers are talking amongst themselves and with the Prime Minister.
0: Thanks very much for that, Julie. We're coming down to the end of this conversation, so we're going to try and get through a few of the calls on the line. We've got Sam Kwan from Vancouver, British Columbia. Hi, Sam. What is your question for Julie and for Carlo today?
5: So I'm just listening to the different viewpoints, and it's come to my attention that we're dealing with a volatile negotiator on the other side. Then grandstanding speeches, elbows up, all these things doesn't seem to help us in this type of negotiation. Doesn't it feel like we need to tone down the rhetoric and try and quietly organize in this united front so that we can then, you know, start making deals where we're not closing these deals, like we're making concessions. We don't have the assurances that we're not going to be hit with the other tariffs. It feels like we're giving away our cards too early because we're trying to posture publicly. I don't know what your guests feel about that.
0: Thanks very much for that thought, Sam. Carlo.
3: Yeah, that's a really perceptive comment. And it's not just in the Canadian issue. I keep referring to the 21 other agreements that the Trump administration has negotiated. I think amongst the other countries, there's been a realization, again, that there is no good deal on the table. It's a sort of defensive action in trying to limit your losses. When the administration comes after you and threatens 50% tariffs on everything you export, not just 5%, you face a different sort of pressure. And the concessions that other countries have made, I think, are the type that the Americans are ramping up toward with us. Whether or not the U.S. economy can take that is a good question. I mean, we're certainly not Uzbekistan when it comes to trade with the U.S. But this is where, if you look at what they've done, the facts and evidence. This is where they've been trending. So the question for us is, how long can we afford to rag the puck? We have the best agreement of anyone with the U.S. The Americans have made clear that they're going to rewrite that deal without going to Congress using executive authority. So the question is, you know, not the emotional response, if that's only going to make a bad situation worse. You're thinking about limiting damage, limiting how bad the situation gets. And that completely changes your calculation and your strategy for negotiation.
0: Thanks very much for that, Carlo. And Sam, thanks so much for that question. We're almost to the end of our conversation, and I'm not surprised. We've just gotten a text message from Leslie Friesen in Vancouver on the topic of alcohol. Of course, this was going to come up. That has been a big part of the strategy in the recent past. Leslie writes, do I understand correctly that Saskatchewan and Alberta continue to stock U.S. liquor on their provincial shelves? Not stocking U.S. liquor has had an impact, and it has not been a hardship for any province. Julie, I'm going to come to you. I'm just going to ask you to keep your comments brief because we are running out of time.
1: Sure. I mean, has it had an impact? Sort of, I think, more symbolically than anything. We have irritated certain governors and certain representatives in the United States. Canada is, at the end of the day, a pretty small percentage of the overall exports of things like bourbon from Kentucky, for example. It's not just Canada and the United States. So the fact that some provinces don't have it, it's not having a huge economic impact. It's very symbolic. And perhaps it's not serving us at this point. Speaking to, you know, what Carlo is saying about taking the emotion out of the situation, I'm not sure that it's benefiting us at the negotiating table.
0: Thanks. Absolutely. Thanks for that. Yeah. Carlo, please, a word on this as well.
3: Yeah. So Alberta stocking shelves with American liquor, but sales are falling through the floor. I just saw a report online that sales across the board are down. So we've had the same impact, I think, as BC not putting, or similar impact as BC not putting it on, but we haven't handed the Americans a club to beat us while doing it. So that's the perfect example of being smarter and focusing on intelligence as opposed to emotion.
0: Thanks very much for that, Carlo. We just got a message. Leslie Friesen, thank you so much for that, for opening up that conversation. Sharon Katz in Ottawa, Ontario, is thinking about strategy in this question. She just texted us, I heard it suggested instead of retaliatory tariffs, what if we imposed a 50% export tax on things that the United States needs? Julie, I imagine you have something to say about that.
1: Well, I mean, it's the same thing. There are no winners when we continue to do this tit for tat retaliation, and we need to keep level-headedness here. And, you know, just thinking again about Doug Ford and his commercial that ran in certain provinces, and Mr. Carney asking him not to run it, that would be an example of Mr. Carney saying, okay, this is going to be adding fuel to the fire. That is not helpful for us at the negotiating table. And Mr. Ford did it anyways, because, I can't speak for why he did it. These kinds of measures are going to help us get to an agreement faster. And at the end of the day, I think every premier would rather there is an agreement at the end of this 30 days than continue to have this state of flux.
0: It seems to me that I hear both of you being very tempered and wise. And at the same time, if I were to channel the sentiment that I'm generally feeling from the public, this is very frustrating. It's a frustrating thing to feel beaten down or to feel threatened, to feel disempowered in this conversation. I want to play you a clip from Tiffany, who is asking for a more robust or muscular response because there's a lack of trust at the moment. This is what she said.
6: I'm curious if a new deal would actually provide the economic stability that we're looking for. We've seen the U.S. government disregard previous agreements and use, like, frankly, excuses for the reason why. What's stopping them from doing that in the future? And if that's not why we want to have a deal, like, what is the potential upside?
0: Carlo.
3: Sure. So I'll repeat my earlier point. The deal works where it works. So if we focus only on the tariff element, we miss the other unique advantages we have in a deal that covers all the things people don't think about. When the good crosses the border, a lot has to happen. You can think of just like agricultural goods and phytosanitary agreement, regulatory harmonization, which gives us an advantage of not having to get certification for goods that are certified in Canada in the U.S. So there are tons of things that are extremely important. But the definition, certainty is off the table, and we are going to have to adapt to two things, well, probably several, but uncertainty with the U.S. and the tariff-free access we had in the past is likely gone, but so is the certainty. We're going to have to ramp up. But we're going to face a challenge as a nation that we haven't seen in generations. This will not disappear with Donald Trump. The new left in the U.S. is equally antagonistic in different but similar ways. So this is going to be a real challenge and a real gut check for us, not for a couple months, not for the summer, but throughout, I think, the Trump administration.
0: Carlo, I think that maybe we should aim to think about some of the disempowerment that is accidentally communicated through some of this. If someone's listening to what you're saying and understanding, this is the wise way to look at things. There's definitely a moment of reflection. We have to be thoughtful about our relationship with the United States. And there's also a lot of trade partners here that stand wide outside of government. People have partnered with each other across the border for years and years and years. If the Canadians are feeling a sense of disempowerment through all of this, what would you say to them to give them a sense of this moment as talks continue and where they can place themselves as individuals in it?
3: Sure. So one hopeful sign, we're doing extensive polling, ideation, focus groups outside of Washington and the states. And one of the interesting things we found is that on the American side, as well as the Canadian side, when we ask people what they think about the relationship in the future, 10 years, 25 years down the road, uniformly, the negative feelings today are replaced by positive feelings about further down. So while folks are feeling disempowered, and while we are taking a beating from the Americans, I think we share with the Americans a vision that we will get to a new normal and that the new normal will not be what we're going through today. So this isn't an endless series of beatings, an endless series of confrontation, but it is a period where we are as Canadians going to have to stand up, toughen up a bit. We've done it in the past, in our history. We've gone through tough moments, but we've gone through generations where we haven't had to do that. We've done it in the past, and I think in terms of empowerment, that's entirely our choice as to whether or not we stand up and how we stand up and weather this extended period.
0: I'm so grateful to both of you. You've given us such a great description of what is happening and also much to think about as we go forward. I imagine this won't be our last conversation, but thank you very much for today.
1: You're most welcome.
0: That was Julie Simmons, an associate professor of political science at the University of Guelph, and Carlo Dade, who is the director of the New North America Initiative and International Policy at the School of Public Policy, University of Calgary. I'm Sarocha Coelho. Just Asking is live across the country on CBC Radio 1 on Saturday afternoons, 4 p.m. Eastern, 1 p.m. Pacific. 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
7: We're in some ways inundated with text. Like, I feel on a daily basis, I read a much higher quantity of actual words than I used to.
8: We can still read, but it's an age where text is just not the kind of medium that we use to spread information or knowledge or culture or entertainment, and that will have really far-reaching effects.
9: The more and more we rely on AI to like summarize a text or to write a response, we just lose that ability over time. And even if we wanted to then re-engage, it just becomes more difficult, and it's kind of this downward spiral.
10: Teachers now are more likely to assign excerpts of books rather than whole books, simply because the students will not read them.
11: Reading a beautiful sentence can take your breath away. It can, like, make the hairs on your neck stand up. It can produce a kind of, like, physical reaction. Doing this practice well can be an intensely pleasurable experience.
0: Okay, tell me the truth. It's just between us. Is there a teetering pile of books by your nightstand? Have you made some promise that you're going to finally commit, and then you end up scrolling and scrolling and scrolling? Why does it feel so impossible to finish a book in 2026? Is this a COVID hangover? Are others struggling just like lots of others? The research really is in. Indeed, we are reading far fewer books than we used to. And this is the age of distraction, the pinging smartphones, the streaming accounts available at a click, and you've got the social media posts that are so endless, so easy. In all of that noise, it is incredibly challenging to just slow down and crack open a book. But what does that mean for your brain or your understanding of the world? What does it mean for your empathy or your engagement in democracy? Is this the end of books? Today, we are taking all of your questions about why we might be reading less, how you can read more, and why reading matters. I have two guests with me in this conversation. Ira Wells returns, president of PEN Canada, which defends writers' freedoms of expression, also a professor of literature at Victoria College at the University of Toronto. And a first-time guest on the show, Sachin Maharaj, is joining us. He is an assistant professor of educational leadership policy and program evaluation at the University of Ottawa. You can call in with your questions about reading, why it's difficult, what it means if people are not reading books, and how to get folks reading more. 1-888-416-8333. Sachin and Ira, welcome to the show.
12: Great to be here.
13: Thanks for having us.
0: So Ira, welcome back. Maybe we could just, well, get to the fact of it. Is there actually a crisis here?
13: I think there is. I think, as you say, the data is in. I mean, we all have our own statistics, our own metrics when it comes to this kind of thing. But here's one that jumps out to me. There's something called a time use survey that the Department of Labor Statistics does in the U.S., which is essentially a survey of how people use their time. And according to their data, high school age kids read for an average of 8 minutes a day. And there's no single age group that reads less. This is at a time when that same group is spending about 4.5 hours a day on their cell phones and their devices. So I think, you know, as you said off the top, many of us are finding it harder to read today. And it's concerning that many mature people, right, we feel ourselves losing that attention span, that capacity for deep, prolonged attention to read a difficult book for a sustained period. But it's maybe even more worrying, right, that there's a generation that may never develop those muscles at all.
0: Sachin, we don't have a lot of Canadian statistics to refer to here, but what do we know about Canadian literacy or reading trends?
12: Well, there are a few surveys done by different groups that try to look at this. So the OECD asks 15-year-olds, do you read for pleasure, kind of outside of school? And the proportion of kids who say they don't read has been increasing over the last decade. There are some other surveys that are done that look at adult reading trends. That shows among Canadian adults, they've decreased slightly. So I think we're seeing some of the same declines that we see in the U.S., but if you actually compare to the U.S. statistics, it's maybe not as sharp of a decline. Canadians historically have tended to read more than their American counterparts, but we seem to be moving in the same direction. I think what's most alarming, though, is that same OECD survey, what they do is they test 15-year-olds' literacy levels every few years. And historically, Canadian teens held a very big advantage in reading compared to Americans. And now that advantage has essentially disappeared. And so our levels of literacy, I think, among our youth have been declining quite precipitously. And that is very concerning.
0: Maybe you could help me understand the digital piece here, because I think a lot of people would say that they're reading more than they've ever read because they have articles constantly coming up in their social feeds and every email has an attachment of some kind. So people do have their eyes on words a lot of the time. But from what you're saying, there's an actual disengagement from the written word that is happening, not just a disengagement from books.
12: Right. So it's the type of reading. And I think what we're really talking about is long form reading. So as you mentioned, people are reading all sorts of things, emails, texts. They might read things on Twitter, social media, but it's really this deep engagement over sustained periods of time with things like books, novels, long articles, things of that nature, where we're seeing that real decline. And that shows up in kind of declining levels of literacy among kids. And so the reason that that's concerning is because long form reading requires a different type of attention. There was an article in 2008 in The Atlantic. It was called, Is Google Making Us Stupid? And it made this argument, and this is like pre-smartphones, just being on the internet was training our attention in specific ways, making us good at skimming information, but coming at the expense of really deep thinking. That eventually got turned into a book a few years later. It's called The Shallows. And at the time, it was... a lot of critics said it was, this is very alarmist. You know, there's not really a problem here. Things are just changing. But I think now we're starting to really see the evidence of that type of reading over time, how it's degrading some of our capabilities for deep thinking.
0: Well, Sachin's already set us up to kind of look over our shoulders at where our response to the changes in reading have been in the past. Ira, I want to go a little bit further down that road. I mean, we're certainly not the first generation to have concerns about reading. While we were researching this segment, we found a report in 1991. The Canadian government found that the vast majority of Canadians were reading for pleasure, but at the same time, there were concerns about the quality of reading and a great deal of anxiety around comic books and other formats that were similar to that. And I'll just read you a little quote. This is from that report in 1991. It's startling to note that Canadians' apparent zest for pleasure reading, particularly in light of collective angst around the sorry state of reading in our post-literate society, but perhaps we're all merely looking at comics, the back of our cornflake boxes, or the TV guide listings. So there's a little bit of tongue-in-cheek sneer there, Ira, but I mean, here we are looking at 35 years ago. But clearly, we had some concerns about what was happening to reading as an activity then, too, and the quality of that reading. Are we in another moral panic as a technological shift is happening around us?
13: No, I don't think it's a moral panic. I think certainly you can look back and see that people were watching an awful lot of TV in the 80s and 90s, right? Certainly, I had my share, my daily mega dose of television, but... but it's also true that TV wasn't a bottomless scroll, right? Like when that week's TV shows ended, you had to wait a whole week for the next one, for example. And crucially, TV wasn't like surveilling you and learning from you, right? Learning your own habits to make itself more addictive. So I think, you know, certainly television was pretty benign compared to our algorithmic culture with regard to comic books and so on. Sure, I mean, there have been... this kind of moral panic has been around for a long time. People saying, you know, you're rotting your brains with this stuff. But I think there's really no wrong way to read. I would argue that there are no wrong books. I'm with John Milton, right? The author of Paradise Lost, who argued 400 years ago that a wise reader can harvest wisdom from the worst book. And I think, you know, education, certainly in the early grades, can sometimes make a mistake by adopting a sort of eat your vegetables approach to reading, right? This idea that, you're reading to like make yourself a better person or healthier or whatever. And that I think that risks turning some kids off. Reading doesn't have to be about making you a better person. Pleasure and escapism and fun are perfectly valid reasons to read, as is the experience of beauty.
0: Thank you for that, Ira. So If I'm understanding, I think that both you and Sachin are positioning yourselves in defense of books, the long read, the slow read, the more intensive absorption into a world other than the one you actually live in. What, Ira, would you say the benefits of that? Why does it matter that we slip into the skin of other people, that we experience perspectives, worlds, and imagined timelines even that are so wholly different from our own?
13: Sure. And I think that there are very personal answers to that question, but I think it's interesting actually to introduce a macro scale a thought here, right? Which is that this conversation that we're having about the decline of literacy is happening at a moment of democratic backsliding, right? And the decline in literacy is unfolding against this broader erosion of democracy, of liberalism. In other words, we may only now be belatedly coming to understand that liberal democracy itself requires forms of concentrated human attention, right? That are nurtured and sustained through our literary culture, and that a post-literate future might also be a post-democratic one. Like, so why is that? Well, you know, democracy arose at a time of increased literacy. It arose with print culture, and everything that came with that, including open critical debate, including empowering citizens through literacy, right? Through their nurturing their capacity to read and make judgments of their own. And you mentioned the novel, right? The novel allows us to enter the subjectivity of another person, right? To imagine how our own society might feel from another vantage point. When this practice of reading falls away, do we also then lose some of that imaginative muscle, right? That makes living in a democracy possible, right? That feels like the experiment that we're now living through.
0: Sachin, I can see that you're nodding as Ira's speaking about democracy, empathy. Did you want to add something?
12: Yeah, particularly when it comes to novels, the written format really allows you to get into the inner life and experience the inner dialogue of characters in a way that other mediums can't. So when you see a character on TV or movies, usually you don't actually know what's going on in their head. Whereas when it's written in novel format, I mean, that can be described in such rich texture. And that perspective taking, I think, is one of the requirements to build understanding, empathy, tolerance of different people and different perspectives, which is what's required to live in a pluralistic democratic society. And so as we move away from those types of formats, I think it does have serious implications for the way we govern ourselves.
0: Thank you very much for that. If you're tuning into this conversation, the voice you just heard is Sachin Maharaj, who's an assistant professor of education leadership policy and program evaluation at the University of Ottawa. You're also hearing the voice of Ira Wells. He is the president of PEN Canada,

0: country. We would love to hear from you. You can call us at 1-888-416-8333. You can also find us at cbc.ca/myquestion. We spoke to Geeta Raghujanan, who is part of a different book list in Toronto. And we asked her a question. She wanted to tell us more about her bookstore, which is a beautiful collective space in Toronto. And this is what she said.
1: A different book list is a Black-owned business. We've been in operation for over 31 years. But the focus has always been African and Caribbean books. And we also, more lately, because of the way things are going in society with DEI initiatives and just anti-racism, we've been focusing on diverse voices as well. So to include other voices of marginalized communities, so we're looking at the LGBTQ community, women's voices, indigenous voices, South Asian, West Asian. So that's our focus. The question is, I'm wondering how audiobooks are changing reading habits and maybe how they can affect the reading experience.
0: That was Geeta Raghunanan, who is with a different book list in Toronto. So she's really wondering about the changing reading habits, what it means to be in a world of audiobooks. Sachin, as you're listening to that, what do you think?
2: So I think audiobooks are really great for certain types of books. I mean, we mentioned novels, and I was talking about being able to experience the inner lives of other people. And if you're listening to a good audiobook and actually paying attention to it, I think that does that really well and makes it much more accessible, I think, for a lot of people. I think the difference is it can also be possible to consume audiobooks while maybe not paying full attention, right? So I've listened to audiobooks sometimes when I'm doing stuff around the house or like I'm in the grocery store or whatever. So I'm not paying full attention to it. I'm getting some of it, but maybe not all of it the way I would if I was actually sitting down and reading. So there's a potential issue there, but I think there are a lot of benefits and you're seeing just the growth in demand for audiobooks. And I think compared to not engaging with books at all, audiobooks are great.
0: Ira, did you want to add anything?
3: Sure. Yeah. I mean, it's always boring when you have guests that are just echoing one another, but I've got to echo that. I'm sorry. I am a great fan of audiobooks. I wouldn't argue that they should replace reading. I think they engage different capacities, different parts of your brain. But I'm certainly not going to argue against listening to a great audiobook. I recently re-listened to one of my favorites, The Remains of the Day, which is read by the actor Dominic West, which is just so good. And it really does remind you that this is an art form all of its own, right? Like the reading of an audiobook. Now, I will say that I don't remember the details as well from an audiobook as I do when I read something for myself. So, you know, I do like the way in which a book still requires stillness and silence, and it really does ask something of me in a way that an audiobook does not. But audiobooks are great. Like I would not argue against a good audiobook.
0: You make such a good point, Ira. I just had a flash right now. Well, one of the recent audiobooks that I listened to was The Testaments, Margaret Atwood's Follow to the Handmaid's Tale, and I can remember intricate, minute details from The Handmaid's Tale because I read it. And there was a slowness to that process. And I was engaged also. You don't usually listen, you don't read for such a long piece, you know, whereas I think I listened to The Testaments over the course of maybe 2 days. The Handmaid's Tale stuck with me for much longer time than that. And just Ira, as you're speaking, I'm really realizing it's true. I really enjoyed the Testaments is read so beautifully by the actors who took on each of the roles in the book, and it almost unfolded like a play. It was very real to me. I lived in those moments with each of the characters. And at the same time, if you were to ask me for the level of detail, I don't know that I could summon that universe that Margaret Atwood constructed in the same way that I can the original, which almost gives me chills to try to return to. What an interesting point. Beth Gooby has just joined us from Saskatoon, Saskatchewan. Hi there, Beth. Welcome to our Reader's Circle. What is your question today for Sachin and Ira?
4: Well, I have to give you just a very slight bit of background about me first.

0: In 1983, when I was 24, I was legally blinded in one eye by a virus. And so that meant in 1986, when computers came in, I couldn't look at them because my eyes were so bad and so stressed out. And still now, I can't use them for extended periods of time. So I've never had the internet in my home. I've never had a cell phone. I don't even have a TV because it's just too hard on my eyes. All I have in my home are books. And so I read about 100 pages a day. And so I sat outside this process of watching how everybody changed in the last 40 years with computers. And I've seen such a change, even in people my own age who then got onto computers and worked that way. I talked to them, and a week later, they don't remember our conversation. And I find with people in general, if we have a conversation, they keep flicking off. They can't stick with a topic for very long. They can't absorb at length what someone else is saying to them because that's what you do on the internet. You flip around all the time, right? You don't stay with something like you do with a novel. And I'm just wondering how those things are connected and why I feel like such an alien and how do I relate to people, you know, because I'm so different from everybody else.
1: Thank you.
0: I want to have a long conversation, you know, and nobody else does.
1: Well, I think that's part of the sentiment that we hear emerging here is what happens to patients, what happens to the calm. But I want to give both Sachin and Ira a chance to respond to your question there. Sachin.
2: The two points I'll raise on the attention piece, as I've hinted at before, there is a lot of research now showing that our engagement with digital technologies is degrading our attention span. So Gloria Mark at UC Irvine does a lot of work on people's attention when they're working on with digital platforms. And what she's found is over the last around two decades, the attention span of adults when working digitally has decreased close to 70% during that time. So the amount of time they spend on a task before switching to something else, it used to be several minutes, now it's dozens of seconds. And so I think that speaks to that point that the more we train our minds to kind of rapidly flip between different text, articles, social media, we lose that capacity for sustained attention. There's other research showing that when kids read things on digital devices, their reading comprehension tends to be significantly lower compared to if they read in print. And it's for similar reasons. When you're reading on digital devices, there's a lot of stuff going on. You're not actually focusing. You might get interrupted, switching between different things. Whereas when you have, you know, a book, that's it. It's the book and it's just you and the book. You tend to read for longer periods of time. So I think all of this, I think, is showing up in what the caller mentioned, her experience over this time period with people that have been engaging with these technologies.
1: And what a unique perspective Beth has as someone who's quite literally observed the change, all those changes that you just described actually emerging around her. Ira, as you were listening to Beth, I was wondering if you had any comments. She's really thinking about how to relate to people who are no longer inside that world of the book that she engages with at 100 pages a day.
3: Yeah, I loved that comment. And, you know, what it really kind of highlights for me is the way in which leading a kind of literary life, if that doesn't sound, you know, if that's not a pompous way of putting it, or just being committed to literature and books and so on, how, you know, I think they said that it seems like a kind of alien way of being in the world today. And I that feels very, that rings true. I think that, there's a sense in which even, you know, the distinction between left-wing politics and right-wing politics feels less, acute than it does the distinction between people who are still committed to this kind of, paper-based analog, mode of engaging with culture versus the general drift of our society, which has been moving, of course, in the kind of digital direction. And I think we need to be thinking about ways in which, as will be clear from my comments, we need to be thinking about how we can push back against that, right? How it's not enough just to say, well, you know, our society is just moving in this post-literacy direction, right? We're just accepting this kind of deterministic narrative that we're moving in this tech-centric AI-driven direction, and that's just the way it is. And I don't think it has to be the way it is. I think we're freer than we give ourselves credit for. I think we're freer than we think.
1: Thanks for that, Ira. Sachin just mentioned Gloria Mark, and we actually had Dr. Gloria Mark on the show. So I just want to direct people, our show in November 2024, we had a segment on attention spans that segues perfectly out of this conversation, which you can find on CBC Listen or on our podcasting platforms. If you go to cbc.ca/podcasts, we are there under Just Asking. I think we still have Beth on the line. Beth, if I could come back to you. So you've clearly opened up the whole attention span piece and life in analog. I don't mean to put you on the spot, but as you are a voracious reader, to say the least, is there something you're reading right now that you would recommend to somebody who's struggling with their reading, who's having a hard time getting back into the book? Is there something that you think is a really inviting text?
0: Yeah, there's two Canadian authors who have written the best books I've, I think, ever read. One is Washington Black by E.C. Adujan.
1: Amazing.
0: It's incredible.
1: Book. Yes.
0: Incredible,
1: yes.
0: Writing.
1: Yes.
0: The other one is Madeline Chen, Do Not Say We Have Nothing.
1: Both wonderful, wonderful,
0: yeah,
1: books. Oh,
0: wonderful.
1: What lovely recommendations. Thank you so much. And also for offering Canadian books. You know, we have such a rich culture of books that it actually saddens me greatly to imagine that we're not reading them in the numbers that we used to. Because I think we're in
0: They hold their own internationally.
1: Oh, it's amazing. I mean, we're in a wonderful moment for books that are coming out. Beth, thank you so much. So lovely,
0: sure,
1: to have such a reader in the conversation.
0: Okay, thanks. Bye.
1: If you want to join this conversation in defense of books, we originally were talking about this as a reading crisis, but I think it's become a love letter to the written word. You can call in with your questions or your comments as we think about why we are reading less as a society, how you can read more. That's a real challenge for folks. If you fall out of the sentiment of reading, actually relaxing enough to bring yourself into a reading world may be a big challenge for you. And you might be wondering also why it even matters. Maybe you feel satiated intellectually, emotionally, politically in the digital world that you're in. You may have a very different perspective from folks who've been in this conversation so far. You are very welcome to call in with your comments and questions. 1-888-416-8333. Again, it's 1-888-416-8333. Christina Hennig is joining us now from Toronto. Hi, Christina.
4: Hi there.
1: Hi. What is your question for Sachin and Ira?
4: Well, one of the reasons I got away from reading, I used to be, you know, a pretty dedicated reader. I would read a book a week. And then I did fall into the Instagram trap for a while, social media and all of that. And then I've been pulling out again in the last year. And the favorite authors that I used to enjoy fiction, you know, the best-selling ones, I just find the quality now of the books is very different. Like, I don't know if they, here's my question. I'm wondering if they're using AI to assist them with writing their newest books, because I'm just finding I just don't enjoy them the way I once did. And a lot of authors now are co-authoring with someone else. And I also, I don't know if that's for efficiency or what that is, but I just don't find, like, I used to get a new book by one of my favorite authors and I would just plan around sitting down for an evening and just reading. And I miss that. I miss being able to count on a book to absorb me and take me away.
1: Thank you so much for that thought. So let's fact check that. Is there a change in the way that books are being written, that superficiality or that feeling of not being completely absorbed that Christina is describing? Sachin?
2: So in that Atlantic article that I think sparked this conversation on the end of reading, they did talk about among best-selling books, it seems like there's less kind of complex language being used and that sort of thing. And I mean, in the degree to which that's being done to cater to modern attention spans and tastes, I think feeds that sort of dynamic. But I think overall, you know, as you just mentioned in the previous call, there's still tons of great books, many of them Canadian, that are just great, still use kind of rich language and are very captivating and absorbing. So I think it's more about maybe finding different authors that provide that, you know, what maybe previous authors did in the past. I mean, I think one of the things that I do personally is go to, you know, stuff like Canada Reads or, you know, books that have been nominated for the Giller Prize, see what other people think are like the really good Canadian books that are out there. And every time that I do, I always find tons of great things to read.
1: Ira, did you want to lean in?
3: Yeah, sure. I think I understand the direction of the comment, and if I understand correctly, there are more certainly on in the nonfiction side, right? There are more celebrity memoirs, more cookbooks, more lighter topics, shall we say, that you don't get the same quality of sales for serious research nonfiction as you might have in previous decades. It was not uncommon that in like the 60s and 70s, the historian Pierre Burton would write a book and it would sell 300,000 copies, right? These are like books about, completing the Canadian Railway and things like that. Nonfiction books certainly do not sell anywhere near that level of copies today. I think if they sell 5,000, that's considered a bestseller. So, when it comes to fiction, the caller brought up AI. I've certainly heard of scandals, right? Recent scandals in the literary prize community where there's allegations of AI use in texts. And I think there's always, an incentivization for speed, for series, right? I know publishers really are a fan of books that come in series where you get into one and you so a lot of genre fiction. That said, I do also think that there's a lot of great stuff out there. Our last year's Giller Prize winner, Pick a Color by Suvankum Tamavongsa, is a terrific book. We've got, all kinds of great Canadian writers. Ian Williams, S.E. Adugin has come up, Billy Ray Bellecourt. There are great works and great writers to be found, and a lot of great reading to be had.
1: Thank you so much. Thanks, Sachin and Ira, also for giving a few recommendations for places to find those great books, because I don't think that Christine is alone in finding that some texts are suddenly very difficult to really get absorbed in, that all-encompassing feeling that a person might have had when they read, a Fine Balance, Roehampton Mystery, a million different universes all jammed together and you're in so many different lives all in one go. Admittedly, those books come along and they're rare and special when they come along. But that frustration that Christina has is one that also kind of taps that anxiety that people have around AI. So maybe we could just lean into that for a moment. She mentioned that she's concerned that there's more AI involved in writing books. Maybe I could just fact check that very briefly. Sachin, do you know if that is something that's happening more often?
2: For certain types of book, yes. So Ira just mentioned nonfiction books. There has been a proliferation of certain types of nonfiction books being written by AI, but you can kind of tell that they are based on like who they're published by, who they're written. So, I mean, I know Amazon has been flooded with certain types of listings of books because of this. But if we're looking at kind of serious books by serious authors, I think there's less of that in there to be concerned about. So it's just about, I think, being discerning about the types of books that you're purchasing and you're reading.
1: Ira, we found out before the show that many more people, especially students, are using AI as a writing guide, as an aid, as they're constructing sentences or even full reports. A 2025 KPMG survey found that 73% of Canadian students rely on AI at this point for their schoolwork. How would you say that piece about writing fits into this picture of not exercising the muscle for either absorbing long form information or making it yourself?
3: Yeah, no, it's a fascinating question, Saroja. So, education is an incredibly broad space. I work in a university. Universities are incredibly diverse places where there's all kinds of different work going on. And I think it's important for us to recognize that there are contexts where AI use may be not only acceptable and relevant, but actually desirable for students. If you are working in engineering, for example, certain kinds of medical sciences, accounting, right? Why not? We would expect students to be able to use the kinds of tools that will be necessary, right, when they enter their professions. I do think that we need to delineate that, though, from what happens in humanities courses and literature courses. where AI is largely a kind of inhibition, or an obstacle to engaging with the text yourself. There's just simply a difference between reading, engaging with a long novel, engaging with The Handmaid's Tale you brought up before, engaging with Alias Grace, and getting a synopsis of those texts, right? There's just, you know, one cannot be compared to the other. You're going through something when you read a novel. When you read bullet points, you may be learning something about the plot or what is in that novel that you haven't read. And then you also asked about writing, right? So, you know, when students engage with a writing assignment, you might think, well, what's the purpose? If AI can just produce that report, that essay better than they can, why not use the AI? Well, I think that this mistakes why they were writing that essay in the first place. They were never doing it for the finished product. They were doing it for what they had to go through to get to that finished product. They themselves are the product. The students who are forcing themselves to confront that blank page, to learn about why they think what they do, to forge those synapses and create those arguments, do the work. Again, it was never about the essay. It was only ever about them.
1: It's interesting. As we've been speaking, we just got a text message from Stephanie in Oakville, Ontario, who is also an educator and writes, I am an academic leader at a K-6 school in Oakville, and we have highlighted this area, this as an area of focus this year. If we want fluency levels to increase, we need to teach kids to slow down and give attention to books. If we want to see this change, we need to make this a priority in our learning communities. So with that in mind, Sachin, that question mark about how do we get kids to engage with books, and maybe we can also speak about adults in that context, that getting folks to, in her words, slow down and give some attention to books, that is an incredibly difficult thing to do if you are not in the practice of reading. That muscle gets weak, and I've absolutely been through it, and I love reading. But there are times where you can fall out of it for years. How do you get back into it, or into it for the very first time? If you didn't come from a world that embraces lots and lots of reading, if that hasn't been how you came up, but you're listening to this conversation and thinking, well, I want access to those beautiful words and all that language, how do we start getting those muscles activated? How do we actually do it?
2: You know, we're using language like exercise and muscles, and I think the comparison to physical exercise is actually quite apt. When you first adopt an exercise routine or program, it's actually really difficult to get started. It's very unpleasant. You might feel very uncomfortable for a period of time, but it's only when you push that through that initial discomfort, then eventually you get the benefits and build kind of a more healthier lifestyle. And I think it's like that with reading. Some of the best books I read growing up and when I was a student going through the K-12 system were really difficult to start and get through. But then once you persist and do it, I'm really glad I did, because now, you know, I remember them. They've impacted me for the rest of my life. And so I think for kids and educators at a young age, it's really, you know, starting somewhere and building that reading habit and culture. And it can start with things I think kids are actually interested in the first place. So, you know, a lot of people are going to see The Odyssey in theaters, and right, that sparked, you know, a real interest in now reading translations of The Odyssey. I took my four kids to see it, and, you know, they loved it. And now that can be an entry point to actually engage and read, go more in depth into some of these stories. And I think it's like that with so many things, right? I mean, even the Percy Jackson series engages with a lot of, you know, Greek mythology in a way that's accessible for kids. So I think it's about finding things kids might gravitate toward to or are interested in, and then using that as a starting point, but recognizing that it's going to be difficult at first. I had this conversation with my kids' elementary teachers this past year. I was like, you know, why aren't they reading novels or whole books? And the response I often get is like, well, kids are at different reading levels. Many of them, if we assign a book, won't want to read it or won't be able to read it. But you have to kind of start somewhere, right? To sort of build that skills and habits over time if we want them to be adults who read.
1: So maybe there's a case for bite-sized pieces until you can kind of tolerate it for longer and longer if you're building your reading muscle mass, so to speak.
2: Yeah, and I think that's good advice for even adults too, if you've been disengaged from reading. I mean, I think picking up a 300 page book can seem daunting. Like, how am I going from zero reading to reading 300 pages? But if you just even give yourself 50 pages and say, okay, I can do 50 pages. I'm going to, you know, give it a shot and sort of see how it goes. And then I think that might get you over that initial hump of discomfort where you get to experience some of the joys and benefits of reading.
1: Well, as we speak about some of this, I would be remiss if I did not mention Matea Roach's show on CBC Bookends, which is such a wonderful way to get into books. Because as you just described, sometimes you know a little bit about it, or you've seen the film, or you even saw the trailer for something, and you get a sense of what it's about. With some of the interviews that Matea does are just so in-depth and give you such insight into what authors were thinking and feeling. And, you know, you even hear about the playlists that they put together as they construct characters, and that incredible work that has gone into this is so clearly at odds with something that has been very quickly generated for your very quick online reading pleasure. Again, that is Bookends with Matea Roach, and is a fabulous CBC production. If you're just joining this conversation, we are speaking in defense of reading. We are talking about why we might be reading less, how you can read more, and why reading matters at all. You may be frustrated with this conversation. You may delight in your online reading, and you don't see any problem with the advancement of AI into the construction of fictional worlds. If that brings you pleasure, we'd also love to hear your perspective. If you're an educator or a parent, if you are someone who lost your reading mojo in the middle of COVID, that happened to a lot of people. You can call in with your questions or your ideas, 1-888-416-8333. Again, that's 1-888-416-8333. We reached Karen McKay in Fergus, Ontario before the show, and Karen works for the Center for Equitable Library Access. So this is a library service that provides books and other materials to Canadians with disabilities. And this was her question.
5: We provide print materials for people with print disabilities. So that would be folks that have low vision or who are blind, people with learning disabilities, or people who have physical disabilities that make it difficult to read traditional print. And for years, these folks have not had access to the same number of books as the general population. So what we're seeing actually is that technology is creating so many new ways for our users to read and to access books and magazines. The number of books that we offer has increased exponentially over the last 5 years, and we often hear from users how grateful they are that they're able to have access to the same books as their neighbors in the same time frame. That wasn't always the case, obviously. We also see that book influencers are driving a lot of what's popular for our readers, because these books are now accessible to our users. I'm curious to know if you see ways in which the digital age is having a positive impact on reading, perhaps through the rise of book influencers and book talk, or through access to new ways to read on digital devices.
1: Sachin.
2: So I think that accessibility piece is really important. And going back to our conversation on things like audiobooks, I think it's great that that's just another medium that books can be accessed. And you're seeing that even with other forms of long form reading. So a lot of magazine articles provide audio as well, in addition to the text. In terms of the other benefits of these technologies, there actually is some evidence that even though the proportion of people who read for pleasure has gone down a bit, among those that are reading, some of them are actually reading way more than before, because these digital formats are just much easier. You know, like on my Kindle that I have at home, I can store 10,000 books. As soon as I'm done a book, I can immediately access another book. And so for people who actually are really interested in reading, this is probably the best time that it's ever been. You can literally access almost anything that's ever been written at the press of a button. And so I think that that's great. It's about getting more people to enjoy those advantages in these different formats.
1: Thank you very much for that. Ira, I want to let you lean in there on Karen's question about new access or ways of using digital devices to our benefit as we try to deepen reading.
3: Of course, yeah. No, I mean, obviously there are very different ways of engaging with digital text. So it really depends on what we're talking about. But certainly, if technology is enabling people to read who otherwise wouldn't be, that's great. Of course, that's something to be embraced. My general sense from a macro perspective is that digital technology is preventing a lot more people from reading than it is enabling, right? So no problem for those who need this kind of technology to read and who benefit from it. That's, again, that's fantastic. But there has been this movement, right, in education, especially in middle and high schools, to embrace technology, to intentionally decenter the book. And, you know, as though the book itself was just this kind of outdated technology, right? So they assigned the summaries, the plot synopses, or a chapter or two. And as a result, more and more students can arrive at college or university without the experience of reading a whole novel. Teachers feel as though they, you know, they have to do this, right? Because of the rise of technology, because they're competing against the screens, and they know that those students are addicted to those screens. But the answer isn't to give up on the book, right? But to do what we can to liberate children from those digital addictions. And we also know that the top, you know, engineers and some of the top engineers and executives in Silicon Valley send their kids to very traditional pen and paper based schools, right? They design this stuff. They know how, they know its power to disrupt education, to rewire children's brains. So, you know, in this one respect, I think we should be more like the Silicon Valley tech bros. We should support a return to paper based education for most children. Although I understand what the caller's saying and I agree with it, but I think from a broader perspective, technology is doing a lot more harm than it is good.
1: It must be a very frustrating moment as book lovers and lovers of the actual act of reading. That those words, decentering the book, it almost feels a little bit like a capitulation, that there's an agreement somehow that young people or people in general cannot tolerate books. But what I'm gathering from this conversation is that you absolutely don't believe that's true. It's simply a practice.
2: Right. And I think, you know, Ira just mentioned the Silicon Valley tech executives who create these environments at home for their kids where they're able to engage with physical texts and less with technology. And a real risk we run going forward is reading and long form reading becoming more polarized, like socioeconomically. So we know that families and kids from less wealthy backgrounds tend to spend more time on screens, more time watching television, less time reading. And so we might come to a point where just even reading novels becomes this kind of elite sort of exercise, which is kind of the opposite of what we've been trying to achieve over several hundred years. Like the move towards mass literacy was so that we as a society could democratically govern ourselves. So to not just have a group of elites running everything, but everyone having a sort of collective voice in sort of that process. But the more that long form reading becomes kind of an elite pursuit and activity, I think that runs the risk of degrading some of those democratic gains that we've made over time. And so this is why it's really important in schools, particularly public schools, to build that habit of reading among all children so that it's not just, you know, the really well educated parents that are providing these opportunities for their own children.
1: Ira, did you want to add to that at all? Because I know that the piece about mass reading and how that supported democracy is something you've already spoken to a little bit. And as you're hearing Sachin speaking, I'm wondering if any of that's resonating with you.
3: Yeah, I guess just two quick ideas that I'd try to get across. One is that I think there's a way in which we sometimes think about reading and, you know, maybe especially novel reading as something that's been around for thousands of years or just forever. And that's not true, right? Like, you know, I certainly occasionally have the odd first year university student who will talk about the Odyssey as though it were a novel, or we'll talk about, you know, the novel itself as though it's been around for since forever. The novel has been around for, right, a few hundred years. Human beings we lived in pre-literate societies. We lived in feudal dynastic realms in which we were completely ruled over by monarchs and in all kinds of other oppressive conditions. And the rise of liberal democracy, the rise of our forms of government coincided with widespread literacy. And it wasn't an easy transition, right? There was, with the advent of the printing press, there were several decades of quite brutal sectarian religious conflict. Because one form communication technology was being displaced by another. And there are some media theorists who are concerned about that we may be on the precipice of a similar kind of disruption at our time, right? If we are moving into a kind of post-literate moment, right, might some of those, some of that turbulence be in store for us? But very briefly on just the other point is that I think we fall into a trap sometimes of thinking about engaging with texts and certain kinds of texts in particular as something for the elites, right? Like, you know, in reading Shakespeare or reading Socrates or reading, you know, the quote unquote great books, which is not a category I agree with, but as though this is something that is really for the privileged, right? The upper classes can read their Shakespeare, and everyone else should, like, you know, do something more useful. And I think that has historically been a code for racism. It's been a code for classism, and it's really something to be pushed back against. There's a great writer named W.E.B. Du Bois, who African American writer at the turn of the 20th century, who says, like, I stand with Shakespeare, like I stand with, like, I claim that as my own, as a human, like I claim the great literary culture for myself. And I've always taken inspiration from that.
1: Thank you very much for that, Ira. I think this is probably a good moment to mention that if folks are interested in what you were just describing, some of that you do go into in your book on book banning, or how the new censorship consensus trivializes art and undermines democracy. And with that, I just want to thank you both, for this has been a really rich conversation and such a book lover's conversation in a moment where so many people are feeling very, very overwhelmed in digital environments. What an invitation into beautiful universes we can barely begin to imagine. Thank you both so much.
3: Thanks so much for having us.
2: You're welcome.
1: You have been listening to a conversation with Ira Wells, who is the president of PEN Canada, which defends writers' freedom of expression. He's also a professor of literature at Victoria College at the University of Toronto. And Sachin Maharaj, who is an assistant professor of education leadership, policy, and program evaluation at the University of Ottawa. So we're going to end the show on a very different note today, because a musician of great esteem has left us this week, Canadian jazz legend Oliver Jones. And I had the enormous privilege of interviewing Oliver Jones in Quebec City at the Grand Théâtre du Québec. What a gregarious character on stage, but also a very generous person with all of his tales and his jokes and his warmth. He mentored a true generation of younger pianists, which was actually a tradition that his family held for years and years going back. Just listen to that master talent. Oliver Jones grew up in the 30s and 40s in Montreal's Little Burgundy neighborhood. This is the historical home of Montreal's Black English-speaking community. And you can just picture him there for a moment in his home in Little Burgundy. His sister Daisy taught him to play the piano. She actually also taught another jazz legend, the phenomenal Oscar Peterson, who played many times in turn with Oliver Jones. So these are snapshots that are beautiful moments in Canadian music history, and they deserve so much more time than we really have. But we wanted to go out on the music, because what a legacy of music Oliver Jones has left behind. And we say goodbye today over the sound of this wonderful light touch he had at the keys.

That's it for this edition of Just Asking. Our show was produced by Rachel DeGasperis and Brianna Goss. Dave Modi is our technical producer. Our screeners, Henna Mann, Drew Stewart, and Abhijit Alka Anil. We had production assistance this week from Hannah Abrahamsey. Our senior producer this week is Kim Kasher, and I'm Saroja Coelho.

Just Asking is live across the country on CBC Radio 1 on Saturday afternoons, 4 p.m. Eastern, 1 p.m. Pacific. If you want to call us with your questions at that time, the number to call is 1-888-416-8333. That's 1-888-416-8333. If you have an idea for a topic that you want to hear on the show, send us an email, justasking@cbc.ca. Thank you so much for tuning in and sending us all your great questions. We'll talk to you next week.

The Commonwealth Games are headed to Glasgow, Scotland. Athletes from 74 nations and territories will compete in sports like athletics, swimming, artistic gymnastics, and wheelchair three-on-three basketball. Anything can happen when the level of competition is this high. Don't miss any of the action from July 23rd to August 2nd. 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This is what summer basketball sounds like in

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1: From CBC News, the world is our. I'm Neil Kumar. We begin in Seattle, where a mass shooting has claimed the lives of at least three people and left four others injured. The gunshots rang out on Sunday around 6 p.m. local time at a popular food festival. This witness describes the scene.
2: So we started running. I didn't look where the person was going. I just heard everything. There was more people after the fact. When we came back out from the armory, there was so many people. It was just hard to tell anything up until I seen the person. The one that, the innocent dad that was walking, I just couldn't tell you. There were so many people that I seen on the ground. It was horrible.
1: A two-year-old boy is among those who were wounded. In a statement, Seattle Mayor Katie Wilson says one person has been taken into custody. The suspect in the Berlin Pride attack has now been shot dead by police. Abdul Balut was tracked down in the western suburb of Spandau on Sunday. Police say he was carrying a knife when he was confronted by officers.
3: During the operation to apprehend him, he advanced on our officers while armed, was stopped by gunfire from our special operations unit, and subsequently died. We will now conduct further investigations into the facts and the precise course of events.
1: Balut is accused of killing a woman and injuring 29 people. On Saturday, he allegedly drove a van into a crowd at the Pride event, stabbing several people. Many people say they are shocked by the incident.
4: I'm still in shock. I've been to many large Pride events, and given the incidents of recent years, we've often worried that one of our events might be targeted at some point.
5: The fact that this event is now overshadowed and will forever be linked to this day of death and mourning is, of course, a wound in the heart of the entire community.
1: Authorities say Balut had previously tried to join ISIS. Today, the Gordie Howe International Bridge is set to open to the public. The $6.4 billion crossing connects Ontario to Detroit. As Emma Loop reports, the bridge has been a target for U.S. President Donald Trump in recent months.
6: The brand new Gordie Howe Bridge, which is set to open as early as noon local time. But the opening of the bridge, conceived as a symbol of the partnership between the two nations, comes amid simmering tensions. On Friday, Canada hosted a ribbon-cutting event without the Americans, citing fresh U.S. tariff threats. On the other side of the bridge, Detroit resident Miranda King unfurled a Canada We're Sorry banner.
7: The trade wars, the insults over the wildfires, the disrespect, the lack of acknowledgement for all the help that they've given us over the years. We are not being good neighbors.
6: For Detroit Regional Chamber CEO Sandy Barua, the photo op is less important.
8: The manufacturing companies that we represent are desperate for the bridge to open to, you know, have better and tighter supply chains.
6: Come August 5th, people will also be able to bike or walk across the bridge. Emma Loop, CBC News, Windsor.
1: Prime Minister Mark Carney has called three by-elections for ridings in BC, Ontario, and Quebec. They will take place in August, and two of them are in Liberal strongholds. Benjamin Lopez-Steven tells us more.
9: On August 31st, voters in three ridings will head to the polls to elect new MPs. The first, Vancouver Capilano in British Columbia, the second, Beaches East York in Ontario, and the third, Chicoutimi-Lefior in Quebec. Prime Minister Mark Carney called these by-elections on Sunday morning. His government needs to win just one race to stay in control of the House of Commons. That's because former Liberal Cabinet Minister Stephen Guilbeault will be stepping down later this summer, putting the Liberals at 170 seats. Getting to 171 seats gives the Carney government a technical majority, but they'll need to rely on the Speaker of the House to break ties. Any more wins after that will solidify their hold on power. Two out of the three by-elections will be held in ridings previously held by Liberal MPs. The third riding was held by former Conservative MP Richard Martel, who was appointed to the Senate earlier this month. Benjamin Lopez-Steven, CBC News, Ottawa.
1: 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I'm Neil Kumar.
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11: Peas and carrots, strawberries and cream, wine and cheese, salt and, yes, pepper. An inseparable pairing, and two of the most ubiquitous table seasonings on the planet. To many people, even the verb season, well, that suggests salt and pepper. Now, salt, well, that makes a lot of sense. Sodium is essential to human survival, and it's found in oceans, lakes, and underground all around the world. But pepper, it's native to one place, and we don't need it. It's just delicious. And that's another thing. For such an integral feature of modern cuisine, why don't we talk about it more? Perhaps you have some favourite coffee beans, single origin, roasted just so, or a Himalayan rock salt you bring out for special. But what's in your pepper grinder? Just pepper, I guess? We take it for granted. But at one time, this unassuming dried fruit was one of the most valuable commodities on Earth. So valuable, in fact, that its trade changed the course of history and reshaped the world as we know it. I'm Jonathan Green, and this is Every Bite from ABC Radio National. It's all about food and the places where food, culture, science and history collide. This week, a daily grind. The story of pepper. So we'll get to the taste of pepper later and how it found its way to your dinner table and how you could be getting more from it. But first, I want to take you back to a time when peppercorns were so rare, so valuable, that they themselves were an accepted form of currency.
12: Pepper was not used as kind of a money in the strict sense, but it was used as a means of exchange or to store value, right? It had the advantage of being small and portable. You could measure it either by counting the corns or by weight, and it did not spoil easily. My name is Sebastian Pranger, and I'm a historian at the University of British Columbia in Vancouver, Canada. So we have all these different examples from different ends of Eurasia of pepper being used as a means of exchange. So just to give an example, when the Visigoths besieged Rome in the year 408, the leaders of Rome offered a ransom, and that ransom consisted of gold and silver, of course, but also 3,000 pounds of pepper. And at the other end of the old world, we have evidence that in the Chinese Empire, pepper was used to pay soldiers their clothing allowance. So we see how pepper could be the substitute for precious metals and an alternative means of payment.
11: Sebastian, when and where historically do we first hear of pepper?
12: Well, one of the earliest pieces of evidence about pepper as a trade good actually comes from ancient Egypt. So when the mummy of the famous pharaoh known as Ramesses the Great, who died more than 3,000 years ago, was found, two peppercorns were in his nostrils. I don't recommend that use of pepper.
11: What were they thinking?
12: Yes, well, it's hard for us to know. But I think the interesting point of this story is that until the 15th century, all black pepper in the world just came from this single region in South India, the Malabar Coast, or as it was known in the medieval world, the land of pepper. And that kind of corresponds to the modern Indian states of Kerala on the southwest coast of the subcontinent. So while the single point of evidence of the peppercorns in the nostril of our Egyptian mummy does not in itself prove that there was a regular trade in pepper between India and Egypt during the Bronze Age, it does kind of exemplify that pepper was a highly prized luxury good that could move across great distances.
11: When we talk about the spice trade, and this is such a potent thing in global history, I mean, pepper is fundamentally what we're talking about.
12: Yeah, pepper was really the kind of the backbone of the Indian Ocean spice trade. It was kind of the most economically significant of all the so-called Oriental spices, and it made possible a lot of other trade exchanges, commercial exchanges that otherwise would have not been economically feasible had it not been for the enormous profits of the pepper.
13: Why was it prized? What were its uses?
12: Kind of the remarkable thing about black pepper is that there was this kind of constant demand for it pretty much everywhere, and that makes it this really useful commodity for us to study as economic historians, because it can trace all kinds of different commercial relationships. So I already mentioned Europe and Egypt in the West. It was also in demand in Africa, the Middle East, of course, within India. But the biggest market by far was China. And you asked, why was it so prized in all these different societies? And there's no real clear answer to this. It's not a necessity like salt. It's a luxury. It was used for medicinal purposes, in perfumes, of course, as a culinary spice in food, how we use it primarily today. I think above all, it had a social function. It was a status symbol. Just because it was so rare and expensive, it carried a prestige and perhaps even an aura of exoticism.
13: Describe the patterns of early trade of pepper from where to where.
12: Mm-hmm. So pepper moved by relay from the single origin in South India, from the kind of pepper growing highlands to the coast, to the port cities. And then it was fed into these Indian Ocean networks across the Arabian Sea to the west, or across the Eastern Indian Ocean towards Southeast Asia and China. And it usually changed hands many times along the way, and each time its price would increase. So we have this Western route, mainly through the Red Sea or the Persian Gulf towards Europe. So for example, by the 15th century, Venice alone imported more than 600 tons of pepper annually. But then we have the Eastern route. So in the 13th century, Marco Polo, who himself was from Venice, visited the land of pepper, and he estimated that a far, far greater amount of pepper went on the eastern route towards China than towards Aden and Alexandria and Venice. So his claim was that in the Chinese port city of Guangzhou alone, more than 4 tons of pepper were consumed every single day. Now, that might be more an impression than a statistic, but it kind of supports this general sense we have from different sources that China was the most important market.
13: How does the arrival, the advent of Islam change things?
12: Mm-hmm. So Islam did not create the Indian Ocean trade, of course. As we saw, it long predates it. But from around the year 1000, Muslim merchant networks become increasingly dominant in the lucrative maritime spice trade. So as I describe in my book, Monsoon Islam, this did not happen through conquest or mass conversion, but rather through the development of kind of a complex commercial infrastructure around family and diaspora, around Islamic law, the Arabic language, and quite sophisticated finance and partnership arrangements. And when we say Muslims here, we don't just mean Arabs or kind of any single ethnicity. So this commercial world included Muslims from the Swahili coast in Africa, from Persia, from Southeast Asia, China, and of course, different parts of India, including Muslims from the land of pepper itself, who were known as Mapulas.
13: And this is at the core of the things that happened next over successive centuries, is various European powers jockey for position in this trade. The commonly understood stories of exploration and travel from people like the Portuguese, the Dutch, the British, pepper is at the core of all of that, and seizing domination of this trade is at the core of all of that.
12: Yeah, very much so. But of course, the Portuguese did not discover the pepper trade any more than they discovered India. They tried to insert themselves and, as you say, exert control over an already thriving commercial world in the Indian Ocean. And they faced the same problem that we already see, you know, with the ancient Romans, who were complaining about this bullion drain, that they were spending too much gold in return for pepper. The Portuguese had the same problem, this kind of balance of trade problem, that Europeans didn't really produce any trade goods that were in demand in Asia. Mm. they had one commodity in abundance, and that was violence. So they used their kind of comparative advantage in violence to try to establish a sort of protection racket to sell protection against the violence they themselves were creating, and then used those profits to purchase pepper and bring it to Europe.
13: And is that the common technique of all those European powers?
12: To different degrees. So the Portuguese kind of tried to run the pepper trade as a royal monopoly, and that never really worked. It was highly inefficient, and this whole attempt of establishing this kind of Indian Ocean protection racket, just the costs were so high and the gaps were so wide that it never really paid for itself. The Dutch pursued a kind of more corporate model, so they were organized as a private joint stock company, and they really had their main focus on the spices in Southeast Asia, so-called fine spices. And then the British eventually set on a path of kind of territorial rule, sovereignty on the Indian subcontinent.
13: Sebastian Pranger is a historian at the University of British Columbia and the author of Monsoon Islam, Trade and Faith on the Medieval Malabar Coast. The British effort to seize territory and control trade that way, it's a defining aspect of the colonial project. And the pepper trade, well, that was at the very heart of that historic seismic shift.
14: I think the pepper was sort of like a blueprint for colonialism. It was really like an instigator. The first ships that went out under the banner of the English East India Company brought back pepper. So it was really that kind of foundation of what started, kick-started what became the colonial project. My name is Anna Sulan Mussing, and I'm a writer and an author and an academic.
13: It's a really interesting duality, isn't it? Here is this thing which is instrumental in the tides of often fairly cruel history, and yet it's also delicious.
14: Absolutely. Yeah. And I guess the deliciousness is what spurs on the greed that really was the reason for colonialism, and that desire to sort of own these products and these crops. And pepper sort of features in so many different cultures. And I think a lot of people in Britain or in the, you know, general English-speaking world and throughout Europe, pepper is such a foundation in so many dishes. People have such strong memories of pepper, just even pepper ground onto scrambled eggs.

0: from the Americas and was brought over from with the Portuguese. So before that, pepper was the key kind of heat before chili was there.
1: It's extraordinary when you look at human history as through the mapping of the progress of particular foods. It's an intricate little network.
0: Yeah, absolutely. And you can really see how foods move. You can see also how people move, I think.
1: And you had a personal interest in this investigation.
0: Yes. My father was originally from Borneo, as an indigenous person from Sarawak, which is a state of Malaysia and Borneo. And Sarawak pepper is known as one of the best peppers in the world. It's really incredibly high quality. And it is predominantly farmed in smallholders and by indigenous people. So I grew up going to our family's farm in the interior in Borneo, upriver, and seeing pepper plants everywhere, not really thinking anything of it. Mm. It was just a thing that we had. It was part of our, you know, kitchens, and didn't really think anything of it. And then coming to London and being in London, I remember seeing on a Michelin star menu of a restaurant in London, Sarawak pepper, and no kind of context other than just Sarawak pepper. And thinking, hang on a second, people don't even know where Sarawak is, let alone know that the Iban, the indigenous people that I'm part of, grow it. And so it became this, like, I wanted to explore, like, how did it get to that, this sort of Western exalted space? And then to be so separated from the people who were actually growing it. So that's when I went back and, you know, basically it was 8 years of just going back and forth and meeting more pepper farmers and trying to investigate what was going on there, just as a personal interest. And it just sort of grew and grew. And I saw these connections everywhere. And that's when I started to realize this huge historical, colonial, ancient connection with pepper that really, you know, was a foundation of so much trade and kind of structure of trade, I guess. There are streets in China that are named after rivers in Borneo because of this ancient trade. Like, we sort of forget that before the brutality of European colonialism, there was already this dynamic, wonderful trade.
1: And yet we shouldn't consign it to history. The contemporary production and trade of pepper. How would you characterize that?
0: Yeah, I mean, it's you know, Southeast Asia is the place that is growing the most pepper, and of course, like any big crop or that is needed or is used all over the world, and it, as I said, on, you know, every tabletop in homes and in restaurants, there's a tendency to obviously monocrop or big organizations to come in and take over that farming and distribution, etc. And of course, like any crop, it's, if we think about it carefully and thoughtfully and through the idea of labor and where it's grown and provenance and all those kind of complex questions that we ask from a lot of different foods, we can really understand flavor in a really interesting way. Like pepper, if you line up pepper from all over the world and from different growers and areas, you get to see how different the flavors are. And that's like super exciting. And the way, as you say, you know, not consigning it to history, is this idea that people are growing it differently now, thinking about the crops differently, working in kind of multi-generational families, but also starting new. And so there is a really, I keep saying this word dynamic, but it is a crop that continues to feel dynamic and very much a part of the life we live now.
1: And yet there's something in the way that, in particular, the global north treats pepper. It's a fairly ubiquitous quantity. It does not see that nuance. It takes it for granted.
0: Absolutely. But when you do see the nuance, it kind of blows your mind. I remember speaking to someone and her telling me at a party that she had read some of my work on pepper, and she said, I now have 5 different pepper grinders at home, and each of them have a different pepper in them. I don't have that many peppers. I was like, this is amazing. And you can. And she puts it on her porridge. She has one that she puts on her porridge because it's a little bit sweeter and has a bit more aromatics to it. So you can, like, really nerd out on it. But I think the key is like, if you focus on the labor and who is making it and that sort of care behind it, you can kind of ethically purchase pepper and use pepper. And the better quality, obviously, the sort of less you need. So those supermarket peppers, you know, have been sitting there for a long time. And so you have to use a lot of them to get any kind of, you know, strong flavor and aroma.
1: Writer and academic Anna Sulan Mussing. From ABC Radio National, you're listening to Every Bite. I'm Jonathan Green.

0: some Australians who've been nerding out on pepper, investigating its broader culinary potential, are the folks behind PEP. It's a single origin black pepper they hope can inspire us to think more deeply about what we pack in our grinders. Two of the founders are Royce Akers and Josh Gardner. So, single origin pepper, that choosing that origin, that perfect peppercorn, well, that must require some meticulous taste testing. So what's the best way to approach that, I wonder? Here's Royce.
1: So we were confronted with little packages of pepper from all over the place.
2: Ground or in peppercorn form?
1: No, we only deal with the whole pepper. And then, so we had them all lined up and we'd read that the proper way to do it is to have some fresh rice and then you would make a little ball of rice.
2: Is that hot or cold?
1: It was room temperature.
2: Thank you. We're dealing with aromatics here.
1: Exactly.
2: This is important.
1: As inert as you can make it. You're dipping room temperature balls of rice into the freshly ground pepper, chewing it, and you can imagine that over the course of that afternoon, we had consumed a lot of pepper. And you do kind of lose your mind after a while. Mm. But yeah, that is the official pepper tasting method.
0: So why is pepper just not pepper?
3: Well, should we start on the flavour side of things?
0: I think that would be a good place to start.
3: Well, look, pepper is a fruit, which not everyone's thinking of when they're looking at a dry good in a mill in front of them, which means freshness is important. Where it's grown, it's picking up the terroir of its region and the growing environment, and that impacts its flavour. And what we've found through our journey in sourcing and eating a lot of black pepper is that it's packed full of these essential oils called piperine. And that's what gives it the kick. And, you know, a fresh pepper has a lot of that in it. And, you know, that disperses after it's been ground or been sitting around for a long time. And that just makes a pepper lose its pizzazz, I guess.
0: Yeah. So Royce, what am I missing out on if I just stick any old corns in my pepper mill?
1: Good question. So I would say, for starters, that all pepper is better than no pepper. People say that salt makes food taste good and pepper makes food taste interesting. And the effect of that,
0: it's good.
1: Yeah, so the magnitude of that will depend on how fresh your pepper is. So we've tried a lot of pepper over the last few years and you know, we've gotten it from a lot of different places across Southeast Asia, and it really does taste differently from
0: give us some sense of sort of tasting notes for different varieties.
1: Yeah, for
0: what
1: sure.
0: are we looking for?
1: Look, we've tasted pepper that is quite acrid and dry and kind of bitter almost, which is great on some things, like, you know, it brings to mind cacao in its raw form sort of thing. Mm. Others are sweeter and kind of have kind of a dampness to it, which probably turned us off when we were trying all these peppers. Our favorites were the ones that were fragrant and vegetal. Like, we really focused on the idea that, you know, pepper comes from a berry and so it should in its final form have a fruitiness to it. Mm. But yeah, the most astonishing thing to us was just how fragrant pepper could be.
0: When we say fresh, what are we talking about? What is the process of harvest and treatment?
1: The fruit is picked. Sometimes it's boiled very quickly and then left to dry. Sometimes it's fermented. Sometimes it's hulled. But it'll go through a processing period, at which point it will dry out. A good sign of a good pepper is that it is quite dense and it doesn't just crumble, you know, between your fingers. Mm. I think if you look in stores at the grinders, you will see a little dusty, flaky pepper. Mm. The sign of a better pepper is when they're all nice and hard and intact still.
0: What was your geographic path to take you eventually to Cambodia? How did that work out?
3: Well, when we started asking ourselves about pepper and what pepper can taste like and is there better pepper out there, we were getting samples sent from all over the region, like Rose said, from islands off Vietnam and Indonesia, Cambodia, et cetera. And really it just came down to taste. We were looking for something that blew us away and that it really was that. So, and you know, it was a nice place to land. You know, I've got some family connections in Cambodia and that was kind of sweet.
0: It all made sense.
3: So, you know, we're getting our pepper from a partner in the Memot region of Cambodia, which is sort of northeast of Phnom Penh. And, you know, we're paying the price that they set. And they are working with, you know, farmers around their area there to do the same. They're part of the Cambodian Pepper Association. They're advocating better growing techniques, et cetera. So I think, you know, the storied history of pepper is grim, you know, in many ways. But I think the best thing you can do is to help impact how it's being done now.
0: So what's the best way to taste pepper? Do you smell first? Do you play with it at the front of your mouth?
1: You do put your nose in it first, that's true, yeah, because, you know, we know that scent leads flavour. Mm. And then, yeah, funnily enough, like when you do put it in your mouth, then that's a lot of that is about the heat and the impact that you get from that.
0: It is an interesting thing because, you want those effects from it, but it is something which is complementary to the food, isn't it? It's not too... Mm. Yeah.
3: Well, I was going to say exactly that. Ross's point before about making things interesting, you know, if you have it with strawberries or fruit, it actually brings out the sweetness and it does come into its own when you're adding it to the steak or the cacio pepe or...
0: Well, that's the interesting two things you mentioned there are dishes which have pepper as their absolutely leading flavour element. I mean, what French bistro would not be serving pepper steaks?
3: Exactly.
1: That's right.
3: And pepper's got this amazing thing. I mean, if you've made a cacio pepe or even we're prone to making recently a peposo, which is an Italian sort of peasant stew, and it's just red wine and just heaps of pepper. And the more pepper you put in, it sort of transcends its original flavour profile into this other...
0: Does something else.
3: ...stratosphere and all those aromatics, et cetera. It's like, it's fascinating. You know, and we've put it in ice cream. We've had ice creams made in pastries. Like, you know, pastry chefs will say that they use it as an aromat, like they might cinnamon or cardamom and stuff like that.
0: Josh Gardner and Royce Akers, co-founders of PEP. So if we do find ourselves inspired to pep up our pepper game, to sample different types and flavours, or to confirm whether your pepper is ethically sourced, what questions should we be asking? Anna Sulan Mussing.
4: Where it's from, absolutely. What country, what area of the country, and any detail that you can find out about who the farmers are. And I would definitely work with or buy from small suppliers, because there are a lot of people who are working straight with the farmers, which is incredible. And I think as long as we keep building that up, and as long as we put into our kind of lexicon, I guess, of asking where the pepper is from, we will start to build up a bigger picture and understanding of what that's like. And of course, you can go down rabbit holes and Google and look at those areas that the pepper's from and find out lots of information about those countries and those spaces.
0: I want to go back to your friend with the five pepper grinders. what is she exploring there? I mean,
4: she got one and then she got another and then she just compared them and she decided, you know, actually they go better in this. And I think the thing is, one of the things we don't realize about pepper is that most of pepper is actually aroma. And I think if we think of pepper like that, that it's really aromatic, you can then see it in different applications. So whether it's a slightly sweeter one that goes well on porridge in the morning, or if it works, it's incredibly aromatic and kind of like red fruits and it goes beautifully in a salad dressing. And white pepper, obviously, and soups at the end of soup. So, and you can black pepper at the beginning of a meal and then finishing it off with white pepper. There's just so many. I sound like I'm slightly evangelical about it, but really, like, once you start comparing peppers, it's quite, yeah, it's wild. It's super cool.
0: What a journey this has been, a little map of revelations. I'm guessing that you, like me, might take pepper pretty much for granted, that daily grind. Time to sit with it a little, I think, to reflect on the extraordinary, sometimes violent, sometimes exploitative history of this now ubiquitous spice. And reflect, too, on pepper's present, its origins, its range of flavour. You thought salt was complicated. Now, try pepper. Every Bite is your weekly journey to the places where food, culture, science and history collide. Every Bite tells a story. And thanks to our guests, Sebastian Prunger, Anna Sulan Mussing, Josh Gardner and Royce Akers. You can hear Every Bite on ABC Radio National and any time at all on ABC Listen or wherever you get your podcasts. And share us round like... I'm sorry, like a pinch of pepper. We always love to hear from you, your response to today's program or maybe a suggestion. Shoot us an email, everybite, all one word, at abc.net.au. Every bite is made on Wurundjeri country and produced by Kim Jurek. I'm Jonathan Green.
5: I'm Ifi Chiwetelu, and that was Every Bite from Australia's Radio National. Next, It's All in the Mind, a show exploring how we think, feel, and behave.
6: So I'm at a park in the inner south of Sydney, and I'm playing a game of tennis, but my opponent is a bit unusual. They are about 4 meters tall, they're about 8 meters wide, and they're built like a brick wall. Actually, they literally are a brick wall. This tennis ball is really good at returning whatever I throw at it, always with just a little bit less energy than what I send its way. And our guest today on All in the Mind says there's a life lesson in that.
7: He'll send me a text, hi, we respond immediately back. I was like, hi. Then a week goes by. I don't hear anything.
6: Oh my gosh, I've been there.
7: But yeah. I don't do anything. I'm the wall.
6: From ABC Radio National, this is All in the Mind. I'm Sana Qadar. Today on the show, attachment and how to build a securely attached life.
7: Our brain really hates being ignored or being excluded, and it has significant psychological and physiological health consequences.
6: And what all of that has to do with the tennis wall. So one of the big misconceptions about attachment styles is that it's kind of set by the way your parents treat you in early life, and that's what you have for the rest of your life.
7: Oh, yes, it's definitely not that, because if you think about it, this is like our biggest strength, the way that we associate with other people.
6: This is Dr. Amir Levine. He's a psychiatrist and a neuroscientist at Columbia University, but you might know him from his extremely popular book, Attached, which came out back in 2010.
7: This is our biggest strength as a species, because we're not particularly strong animals, yet we can make it to the moon and be in the North Pole and Antarctica because of our ability to collaborate and cooperate with one another. And it just wouldn't make sense that what happened to us in the age of like 1 or 2 is fixed for life. And that's what they find, that attachment styles can change at any time. And there's some studies that show that the parental contribution is actually not that big. It's less than 10% of our adult attachment styles. And another really more recent studies actually show that some childhood friendships is actually more important than our parental relationships in early childhood.
6: And Amir says this malleable and constantly changing nature of our attachment styles means there's a lot that we can do to shape them. His latest book is called Secure.
7: And that's really the main thesis of this book, is by designing your interactions with the here and now, you can change your attachment styles. And I really walk people step by step on how to do it.
6: Yeah, we'll get to some of those steps in a moment. But one thing I wanted to mention is there's an analogy in the book that I really like. You talk about the brain and compare it to skin, in that, you know, we spend a lot of time and attention caring for our skin, applying sunscreen and moisturizing.
7: Especially in Australia.
6: Yeah, especially in Australia, a lot of sunscreen. So we protect the skin, and we should similarly kind of protect the brain, our social brain. So the question I have is, like, what do we need to do in order to ensure our brain is well moisturized, so to speak? Like, what should we be doing to protect it?
7: Yeah, we think about our brain as this organ that's tucked away in our skull, so protected, but it's actually one of the most environmentally sensitive organs that we have. It sends out these tendrils, our perceptions, and constantly checks to see what's happening in the environment. And so our brain really hates being ignored or being excluded. It really pains us. And on the other hand, our moisturizer, our sunscreen, all of those good things, is really if we can create like what I call a hyper-inclusive environment. Our brain just loves being super included, like this feeling of connectedness. So if we can learn to create a hyper-connected world for ourselves, it's not just psychological, the benefits. It really affects our longevity. Like people think that if they'll do cold plunges or peptides or all these supplements, that's how they're going to live longer. But actually, the finding about living that secure mode is like probably one of the most powerful ways of creating longevity.
8: Because you're more socially connected and have deeper relationships?
7: That hyperconnectedness does something to our physiology. It lowers inflammation. They even had this one wild study, I think it was in the 90s, where they infected people with a cold virus. And they saw that people who had reported feeling more connected were less likely to come down with a cold.
8: Wow.
7: So it's that basic, yeah.
8: How definitive is that link, though?
7: Oh, so it's right up there with exercise and nutrition, smoking and obesity. It's like one of the major factors of longevity.
8: Right.
7: For me, that's the biggest hack from the book. It's not just about improving my relationship, but it's also the physiological advantage of living life in an hyper-connected way.
8: And there are two acronyms you talk about throughout the book. You return to them over and over that illustrate what it means to live in this hyper-connected, secure way. It's SIMI and CARP. Do you want to talk about what those two things are?
7: I know. I apologize about these acronyms. It's a good thing there's only two. And actually, this is the meat and potatoes of how you create that secure life for yourself. So the first one, to create that hyper-connectedness, you want to be, I call it CARP. So it's, you want to be consistent, available, responsive, reliable, and predictable. So the way that it works, like, let's say we're friends. So I want to be consistent, available, and responsive with you. But it's not enough that I think, oh, I'm so great. I'm CARP. I'm consistent, available, responsive. It's a relationship. It's a dyad. So I have to make sure that you experience me as reliable and predictable. So it's like a two-factor authentication kind of thing. It's never like perfect, but you try to the best of your ability. So CARP is very important. So you want to be CARP and you want other people to also be consistent, available, responsive, reliable, and predictable. You want to create an environment where most of your interactions are CARP.
8: Now, when Amir says this, he's not just talking about the major relationships in your life. It's actually much more mundane and minor than that.
7: And what really brings about the biggest change, when you understand how the brain works really on the molecular level, you understand that what we oftentimes miss is what I've come to call the seemingly insignificant minor interactions of everyday life. Those little things, those back and forth that we have all day long, they're so important for our brain. And each one of them is an opportunity to change the brain on a structural level.
8: This is the SIMI.
7: Yes, the SIMI.
8: And so do you mean like the interaction you have with like the barista or, you know, someone on the train or something? Like, what do you mean by these seemingly insignificant interactions?
7: The small interactions that you have with your friends and significant others, of course, they're important. But yes, I also mean with the barista, with acknowledging someone on the train. I personally, I've started being more friendly with people in the elevator or even when I take an Uber, I used to be like, don't talk to me. I'm busy. No, I started having a lot more conversations with people like in Uber. Whenever I have a chance to connect, I connect because remember that longevity hack, I want to be healthier. I want, instead of taking the supplements, I use that. For me, it's almost like I'm like a Pac-Man going over and trying to collect all of those potential SIMIs.
8: So even those fleeting interactions can have a benefit to our brains and our bodies. And
7: huge effect because it creates an immersive experience for your brain of this hyper-connected world. And not only that, we're very, very sensitive to that disconnect. There's one study where they had passerbys, there were non-suspecting passerbys, as they were walking towards you, the experimenter either looked at them and acknowledged them, or just like they were instructed to look at their ear, the other side. So like looking at them through thin air. And then they stopped them. They didn't know that they had an intervention and they gave them a questionnaire about the campus life or something. And these people, without even knowing that they were like experienced that small disconnect, reported feeling less self-esteem, less in control of their life, and that their lives are less meaningful.
8: Wow.
7: It's really like really profound effect of just like this flitting, not being acknowledged.
8: Okay, I want to talk through some of the steps to building a more secure life, depending on the attachment style you're working with. So let's start by talking about anxiously attached folks. What kind of cycles do they often find themselves kind of trapped in, and what can they do to climb out of that and build a more secure life?
7: So people who have an anxious attachment style have like a sixth sense. They see things in the world that other people can't see. So for them, they're very sensitive to non-carp interactions. So if people all of a sudden, someone disses them, someone doesn't include them, breaks that chain of connectedness, they become alerted. They become activated. So even things that happen often between anxious and avoidant, let's say a couple, like they're going out together and they spend an amazing weekend together, right? And so the avoidant comes back on Monday and it's like, okay, we spent all this time together. Now they take some time off for themselves because they're avoidant. They need their distance. They don't even think about it, but they just don't text the other person. But for someone anxious, there's a concept that's called the attachment homeostasis. It's kind of like the attachment baseline. And we always have this sense of the attachment baseline. It's like, oh, wow, they usually text me on Monday and I didn't get a text. Danger, danger, danger, danger. And then they get into this idea, wow, this is the beginning of the end. I've seen this before. Whenever people get very close, then they pull away. Like it really goes into this familiar script. And then they start getting upset and then they wait for the person to text. And when they text them, they either are very cold or they attack you. So that's what happens oftentimes to people with anxious attachment style. They get into this protest regret cycle. They attack you and the other guy's like, what do you want from me? We spent all this time. You want more? You never get enough. You're so needy. Not understanding the basic logic of that baseline. And so if you're anxious, you lash out and then there's a distance that happens. But then you miss the person and then you regret it. And then you reach out and apologize. But oftentimes now the focus is on how you lashed out and you're like, didn't really behave very well, which oftentimes you didn't. But there was a reason for it.
8: I think that's going to sound familiar to a lot of people.
7: You apologize, but the initial reason didn't get upset because you're both clueless about this attachment logic. There's a very, very simple logic. And if you know it, you can circumvent a lot of these cycles of unhappiness in relationships.
8: Yeah. And so what is your advice to someone who has an anxious attachment style? How can they step-by-step build a more secure attachment style?
7: A secure life, yes. So people with anxious attachment style, their holy grail is to create a secure village. And what do I mean by a secure village? To really find ways to surround themselves by people who are CARP.
8: Reminder, CARP stands for people who are consistent, available, reliable, responsive, and predictable.
7: These are the five pillars of a secure life. And oftentimes what happens for people who are anxious is that they actually give most of their attention to people who are not secure, to people who are not CARP, because they feel like, I need to fix this. What's happening? Why are you not texting me? Why are you not talking to me? While at the same time, what you often find in secure priming therapy when I have clients come in is that they do have other people in their lives that are actually very responsive, that are very CARP, but they don't pay much attention to them because they're always there for them. They always text them when they text you. They're like, oh, they seem boring. You're so occupied in trying to fix something. And part of secure priming therapy is really something very simple. You tell people, no, you have to shift your attention from here, trying to fix, to here. Text the person that always responds to you. And over time, to reprioritize your social habitat and bring to the fore, like, you know, like group boarding when you're trying to board a flight.
8: Yeah.
7: The people who are not CARP, they get like group 8. And the people who are CARP, they get priority boarding
8: right
7: to your secure village.
8: So turn up the volume on the people in your life who are consistent, predictable, available, responsive, basically. That's
7: yes,
8: what you do.
7: Like really turn it all the way up.
8: There's another reason to consider doing this, regardless of whether you have an anxious attachment style or not. Having so-called hasslers in your life can age you. That's the findings in a study published this year in the Proceedings of the National Academy of Sciences.
7: It's actually really fascinating that shows in the study, they call these people hasslers, the hasslers in your life. And it shows that each hassler can age you by 9 months. And it's cumulative.
8: So the amount of people you have in your life that are a hassle to deal with. they age
7: yes,
8: you?
7: Yes, they age. Each one ages you, biological aging, by 9 months. So it's, if you have more, it's like 2, 18 months, 3, like by 9 months. It's kind of crazy.
8: The study doesn't prove causation, but it shows an association between hasslers and the rate of aging. And basically, it's thought that these relationships act as chronic stressors. And we know that chronic stress has a range of bad effects on us. If you want to find out more about that study, we'll link to it in our show notes. Wow. Is that why we have more people getting estranged from family? They're cutting off these hassles.
7: I think so. But I think I actually give certain tools to actually be able to not get there. Because I think even estrangement, in some cases, it's necessary. But many times, you can actually maintain a relationship with some of those hasslers, but really right-size it and make it work for you rather than have to cut something off. Because sometimes when you cut something off, you actually maintain the relationship more so in your mind.
8: Psychologically.
7: Yes, because you're always like, what's happening with them? It actually makes it loom larger in your psychologically than with the solution that I offer.
8: And so is the solution, again, the turning down the volume on that relationship? Or like, what is the solution for that?
7: There's a very specific tool in the book that's called Wall Tennis with Love. And I don't know if you've ever played wall tennis, tennis against the wall.
8: Like just hitting a ball up against a wall?
7: Yeah, like with a sector when you're practicing tennis.
8: Okay, yeah, yeah. So in Amir's Wall Tennis with Love, you are the wall. The person who isn't CARP, consistent, available, responsive, reliable, predictable, they are the person hitting the ball at you. The idea is that a tennis wall always returns the ball, but just with a little bit less energy.
7: I have a friend, for example, that now I do wall tennis with love with because the relationship has been difficult. We've been friends for many, many years, like more than a decade. But there have been times I would call him, like he wouldn't always respond in a way that actually was helpful. Sometimes he would ignore me. Different things that have happened over the years. So wall tennis with love, basically what it means is like, for example, he'll send me a text, hi. And then I immediately, because it's wall tennis with love, you respond immediately back. It's like, hi. Then a week goes by. Mm. I don't hear anything.
8: Oh my gosh, I've been there.
7: But yeah. I don't do anything. I'm the wall. He texts me another hi. And then I say, hi. Then 2 days go by again. And then all of a sudden he calls me. And if I can, I always answer. And actually the conversation is really nice and warm. And it's not like, because it's with love. I'm not trying to cut him off. I'm trying to keep the back and forth in a way that works because when I used to initiate, I would actually find myself oftentimes very upset and would feel those non-CARP interactions. But here, I right-size the relationship and I actually feel that he has a much better place in my life. But when something happens to me that I need help, I'm not going to turn to him. Why would I've done that so many times and it ended up very badly.
8: Right.
7: I have all these CARP people that I've turned the volume on. I'm going to turn to them.
8: Okay, so you're like responding to him with the same energy he's bringing to the relationship, basically. So you're focusing your main attention elsewhere on the people who are reliable, predictable around. But with him, you're still responding with kindness, but at the same level that he's coming to you at. Is that right?
7: Yeah, exactly. Because if I've initiated before, he wasn't CARP. He wasn't consistent, available, and responsive. Mm-hmm. So it really activated my attachment.
8: Yeah, I really loved reading this part because it felt like I was speaking exactly about a relationship in my life, a friendship in my life, where basically, I feel like I was more into them than they were into me is what was going on. But it would be this exact thing with the text that you're talking about. I would text and I wouldn't hear for days. And then they would text maybe a week and a half later and I'd get back immediately. And then the whole thing would start again. And I was like, I don't think I should be investing this much energy in a friendship that's not bouncing back at the same level. So this feels very, very helpful for how to deal with these dynamics you can enter into with friendships.
7: Yes.
8: From ABC Radio National, this is All in the Mind. I'm Sana Qadar. Today, how to develop your secure attachment skills with neuroscientist and psychiatrist, Dr. Amir Levine. Okay, I could ask you so much more about the anxious attachment style, but we should move on to avoidant because the avoidant style gets a really bad rap. Talk about some of the cycles these folks can fall into and how they can build a more secure life for themselves. What steps do they need to take that are different?
7: I have to say that secure is my way of making amends to the avoidance in this world, because in Attach, in the other book, I didn't have that much experience working with them in my clinical practice back then. And a lot of the research itself, I find is biased against them in some ways. But when I started working with people who are avoidant, you really hear their plight and you see their suffering too, that they want to connect, but they just don't, like they fall into these pitfalls. And they're not even aware about what's going on. And they're being given these stories about your childhood and this and that. But I find that if you walk them through some of the basic logic that they're not understanding, that it can bring about amazing transformation. And there, I mentioned three main pitfalls in the book. One is called heal thyself. The other one is not respecting the attachment homeostasis. And the third one is the closeness overdose. So which one should we talk about first?
8: Ooh, let's talk about heal thyself.
7: Yeah, that's actually the number one. So the heal thyself, people who are avoidant, whenever they have a problem, they're very good in sorting things out on their own. So when the rest of the population, which is about 70%, 75%, like come to them with an issue, like something happened to me, they're like, okay, why are you coming? What are you coming to me for? Like, heal thyself. What do you want me to do for you? You take care of your own problem. That's what I do. They don't even think that it could be different for other people. It just doesn't make any sense to them. But now they get themselves into big trouble. Why? Because if I'm in trouble and I come to someone and then all of a sudden they cut me off, what does it do? It triggers the attachment system. And I forget about the reason why I was in trouble and what it helped. And I put it aside. Now you're the problem.
8: Yeah.
7: Because you're not responding to me. So all of a sudden it compounds in a crazy way.
8: Yeah. I feel I'm getting flashes of familiarity hearing you talk about this.
7: So I teach them, you know, that heal thyself. You're the minority in this. Mm. A lot of the time for avoidance, if you teach them, if you're not going to be carp, it's like having a child in the supermarket and disappearing all of a sudden and expecting them to just like stay calm. Like, no, they're going to become frantic. It's the same kind of neurocircuitry in adults too.
8: Right. Okay. So is the way for an avoidantly attached person to become more secure and have a more secure life basically to start being more available, responsive, consistent, all of that? Is that what they need to do?
7: No, but the thing is what you teach them is that if you do just a little bit, because attachment's about those seamies, it's not those huge gestures. If you just like hold their hand, hug them, say, I'm so sorry, just give something, then usually they're not gonna bother you so much anymore. They actually gain the freedom and the distance that they want. Mm. It's like you're hacking the system.
8: Right. But another pattern or trap that avoidance can sometimes fall into is something that Amir calls the closeness overdose.
7: They finally meet someone and they really like them, but then it's like, oh, it's too much, it's too close. They feel suffocated by closeness. So sometimes what they try to do is like, no, I have to go all in. And they try to actually create more closeness. So they would say, let's go to a whole weekend together. Or I give it a really good example of this woman who actually like, I'm going to throw you a party and I'm going to go come to the hospital and be there when you're having your treatment. And all of these things that the other person didn't ask for, because she wants to push through that feeling, oh, I feel that I need to take my space. And that's a big mistake for avoidance, because it can really backfire.
8: Right.
7: Because one of the things that avoidants really need to learn is to pace themselves and not to try to outrun their biology, because this is, attachment is such a powerful force. The best thing that we can do is learn how to live with our biology.
8: Yeah, so it's not a bad thing to be a person who needs more space. It's just more about making your relationships more stable overall by adjusting how you respond to people so they're not freaking out around you, basically.
7: Yeah, exactly. Once you find those scar people, I have to say in the process of my work, I've really come to fall in love with the secures of this world. And once you bring some of them to a prominent place in your life, they're keepers. They're there to stay.
8: Mm.
7: And so when you create that world for yourself, brain changes, and it's really a remarkable change.
8: That is Dr. Amir Levine, psychiatrist, neuroscientist, and Columbia University professor. He's also the author of the books Attached and Secure. Thanks to producer Rose Kerr, senior producer James Bullen, and sound engineer Tegan Nichols. I'm Sana Kadar. That's it for All in the Mind this week. Thanks for listening. I'll catch you next time.

0: That was All in the Mind, produced by Australia's Radio National. I'm Saroja Coelho. 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After the news, we're back with Living Planet from Germany's DW.
1: This week on Bookends, Maria Semple's new novel, Go Gentle. The story follows a Stoic philosopher in her 50s who lives a calm, mostly happy life with her teen daughter and a coven of women friends until everything goes out of control and spirals into art heists, divorce, and a toxic Hollywood comedy scene.
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7: From CBC News, the world is sour. I'm Neil Kumar. Officials have provided an update following a mass shooting in Seattle. There are now three people who have died and four others who are injured. At a news conference earlier this morning, Assistant Police Chief Tyrone Davis said another victim has succumbed to their injuries.
8: One of the victims at Harborview Medical Center did not survive their injuries. So now we have a total of three fatalities out of those seven victims.
7: Gunshots were fired off at a popular food festival on Sunday night, around 6 p.m. local time. Mayor Katie Wilson says the gun violence has been out of control over the past week.
9: My heart right now is with the victims and their families and with everyone in our community who is reeling from what happened here today. We have far too much gun violence in this city and in this country, and we're coming off of a week in Seattle where we've had three major incidents of gun violence in just a few days.
7: A two-year-old boy is among those who were wounded. In a statement, Mayor Katie Wilson says one person has been taken into custody. In British Columbia, large fires continue to burn out of control. Over the weekend, two wildfires merged near the village of Clinton, where some homes have been destroyed. As Janella Hamilton reports, this comes as the BC Wildfire Service says resources are being stretched thin.
10: We're not expecting that things will quieten down.
11: Amanda Bennett Arietta is with the Thompson-Nicola Regional District. She says while crews have not been able to assess wildfire damage near the village of Clinton, they have received reports of damages to homes and some commercial properties.
10: We know it's a difficult time, and we hope to get through this as quickly as possible.
11: Two aggressive out-of-control wildfires, the Pear Lake and 59 Creek fires, have now merged near Highway 97. As of Sunday, there were more than 140 fires burning in BC. About 60 are out of control. Jean Strong is with the BC Wildfire Service. She says more ground and aerial crews are coming in from outside the province to help fight the fires.
12: There'll be 25 personnel from the Yukon and 66 from Alberta. In addition, after the long weekend, we're looking forward to welcoming over 100 personnel from Mexico.
11: Those wildfires prompting highway closures and air quality warnings for much of the province. Janella Hamilton, CBC News, Vancouver.
7: Canada's newest border crossing will open to traffic today. The Gordie Howe International Bridge spans the Detroit River, connecting Windsor, Ontario to the Motor City. The opening was delayed by U.S. President Donald Trump over toll revenue. Team Canada won two gold medals at the Commonwealth Games in Glasgow on Sunday.
13: It's Ellie Black! It's gold!
7: Canadian gymnast Ellie Black won gold in the women's individual all-around competition. Also, Josh Liendo won gold in the 100-meter butterfly by setting a new Commonwealth Games record. And new research in the Canadian Medical Association Journal is putting the spotlight on burnout of emergency physicians. And it could cause some ER doctors to leave the profession. Experts say if nothing changes, it will have an impact on the health of Canadians. Tashana Reed has the story.
14: If we see more physicians leaving, then I think the emergency care system is going to collapse.
15: Emergency physician and professor Dr. Kirsten DeWitt says Canada's ER departments are in crisis. She's the co-author of a new study examining burnout of physicians since 2020. Researchers surveyed more than 400 ER doctors from across Canada in 2025 and found that 10% had left the profession. And for those who stayed, nearly 50% cut their clinical hours. A significant number also reported emotional exhaustion. Dr. Roderick Lim is the wellness chair for the Canadian Association of Emergency Physicians and contributed to the paper.
16: Safety, we run well over 100% occupancy in most hospitals in Canada.
15: Advocates say governments need to prioritize investments in healthcare to ensure patients get the care they need and the people in charge of providing it are able to. Tashauna Reid, CBC News, Toronto.
7: And that is The World This Hour. For CBC News, I'm Neil Kumar.
0: Hi, I'm Saroja Coelho. 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Coming up, Living Planet from DW in Germany.
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18: For quite a few years, I was very quiet about it. I didn't tell anybody, but gradually it just grew and grew. Yeah, and that was it.
19: Some years ago, working as a geologist in southwest Norway, Daniel Solien's world as he knew it began to slowly unravel.
18: I was really starting to read these books about cognitive bias.
19: At first, it was just about improving his work, building geological models for Equinor, Norway's oil giant. Daniel was keen to challenge any irrational thinking that might be skewing his models.
18: I wanted to become better at my job. Suddenly I had a bit of time on my hands and I started reading about it.
19: But page after page, he found something bigger was starting to shift. What had started as a professional curiosity soon spilled over into other parts of his life, until he found himself questioning more than just his geological models.
18: And that became quite difficult. So I got really concerned about what we were doing, really. About the whole oil endeavour, if you like, what are we actually doing?
19: What they were doing was exploring for and extracting oil and gas from Norway's continental shelf to export around the world for energy. And in the process, as Daniel came to realise, changing the face of the planet.
20: A new study finds that hurricanes in 2020 produced more rain due to climate change, a trend that's...
21: The island of Madagascar is facing a famine that the UN says is caused by climate change.
22: It shows the rising water levels of glacial lakes over the past 2 months. Warming temperatures are allowing more of
23: major oil and gas companies testified today about their company's roles in greenhouse gas emissions.
19: That did not sit right with him. Working for the Norwegian oil company was very well respected and very well paid. And no one else around him really seemed to be asking these questions. But as time wore on, Daniel found the voice inside, the one asking why, just grew louder and louder.
18: It transformed me somehow. And as time went past, that really bugged me. I don't see that things are changing. And by then, I was really, really frustrated that nothing was happening.
19: Eventually, in mid-2024, still working for Equinor, Daniel joined a movement.
18: Because I was working for the oil industry, I thought somebody like me should really speak up. When they then asked me if I wanted to come along, I said yes. Kårstø is just north of Stavanger, so it takes about an hour and a half to drive there. And I was asked to pick up Greta Thunberg on the way up. So, of course, that was quite something to...
19: If you're wondering, that is the Greta Thunberg that Daniel's talking about. She was part of the same movement and she happened to be staying nearby at the time. So he agreed to collect her.
18: She's not from here, of course, she's Swedish, but she was living with somebody on the island, so went to pick her up, which was nice. We had a nice conversation in the car. You need to take a ferry together because you have to go to the other side of the county. And then we put on our rain gear because we're expecting it to rain all day. And then we drove to Kårstø. We came down to the one main gate. And of course that was quite, I've never been in a protest like this or action at all. So that was of course quite nerve-wracking.
19: Daniel and Greta and 40 to 50 others were joining an Extinction Rebellion protest against the Norwegian government's ongoing support for the oil and gas industry. It was at a port where ships carrying fossil fuels come to fuel up. Some protesters were blocking the terminal so that the ships couldn't dock to fill up their tanks. Daniel was not involved in that part of it, though.
18: I was just standing by the roadside because I was going to be the spokesperson. I spoke to quite a few newspapers. I was on the national TV. They interviewed me.
19: The headlines were striking. Oil worker joins a demonstration against oil industry. Here's Daniel on the evening news.
1: Despite the fact that I love my job, I am here because the situation is so serious and far too little is being done. I'm worried about my children's future. We need Equinor and the politicians to create a plan for phasing out oil and gas now. I can no longer just sit on the sidelines. I have to take action.
19: Several months after joining the protest, Daniel ended up having to quit his job with Equinor. He and the company made a deal, and he can't say much more about it.
18: Now comes a bit I can't really talk too much about, because that...
19: Months down the track, he's still looking for work. He's currently retraining to become a teacher. And that conflict, the one that made him question his job and drove him to speak out, he still feels it all around him. And there just aren't that many people that want to talk about it.
18: It's a silent taboo. It's just not talked about.
19: The silence around Norway's oil and what it means for the planet's future doesn't just exist within the country, but outside of it too. Better known for its fjords, its nature lovers and social welfare, Norway often escapes scrutiny for its stance on oil and gas. But when you drill down, here are the facts. Norway is one of the world's major fossil fuel producers. It's Europe's biggest oil and gas supplier. Like Russia, Qatar, and Saudi Arabia, it's gotten extremely wealthy off of giant oil and gas reserves. Those riches have created the world's largest sovereign wealth fund, which is heavily invested in the global fossil fuel trade. Today, Norway is investing more than ever in its oil and gas industry, all the while exporting hundreds of millions of tons of CO2 emissions. But unlike other petrostates, Norway has also built a reputation as a climate leader for its EVs, its hydropower, and its heat pumps. So how exactly does that square with its fossil fuel expansion? And how did this nation, so deeply invested in petroleum, manage to garner such a clean, green image?
2: They just don't see the contradiction.
3: It's not the common interest any longer, but it's still perceived in this way.
18: We're about to run ourselves off the cliff. For what?
19: As we'll discover, Norway's story is not just about Norway. It's about the rest of us too. I'm Charlie Shield. 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

0: Way back when, in the 1950s, not many people were confident the seas north of Norway concealed rich oil and gas deposits. But after a couple of false starts, drillers eventually uncovered what was to become the bedrock of the Norwegian economy.
1: The oil was discovered in the late 60s, early 70s on the Norwegian continental shelf. And the Norwegian government invested a lot in this new industry. And the investments were enormous.
0: Elin Lerum Boassen is a professor of political science at the University of Oslo.
1: And I also have a part-time position at CICERO, Center for International Climate Research.
0: Around the same time as these oil discoveries, scientists were beginning to reckon with an alarming truth. The emissions from burning coal, oil and gas for energy were transforming the Earth's atmosphere, with devastating consequences.
2: Fossil fuels, when burned, release carbon dioxide into the atmosphere. Researchers say increasingly large amounts of CO2 are accumulating in the atmosphere. They fear the Earth will gradually become warmer, causing as yet uncertain but possibly disruptive changes in the Earth's climate.
0: And it was against this backdrop, in 1981, that Norway swore in its first female prime minister, Gro Harlem Brundtland.
3: Now, in Norway, there's another Iron Lady of Europe, Prime Minister Gro Harlem Brundtland. And she
0: has a doctor by training and previously the country's first female environment minister, Brundtland became known for linking public health and the environment. She's widely remembered as spearheading sustainable global development, as chair of the UN Commission that led to the 1992 Earth Summit in Rio de Janeiro.
1: Gro Harlem Brundtland, famous Norwegian prime minister, had a very central role in placing climate on the global agenda.
4: We can solve the problems of environmental concerns by starting a new era of growth based on sustainable development.
0: And while internationally she was busy championing a healthy climate, at home in Norway, Brundtland's government was greenlighting oil and gas drilling in the North and Barents Seas.
1: At that stage, the government had already invested a lot in oil, so it was simply not an option to stop this activity. It would have been a tragedy economically for Norway if we had stopped oil and gas exploration.
0: So they carried on. And to date, billions of barrels of oil have been pumped from the Norwegian continental shelf, in turn pumping billions of Norwegian kroner into the country's sovereign wealth fund, which is today worth an estimated $2 trillion for a population of about 5.5 million people.
5: She allowed for increased extraction of fossil fuels. And there was really no mention of this contradiction.
0: Andreas Brandøy is a climate and energy advisor at Greenpeace Norway. From his perspective, Brundtland's leadership was the beginning of a powerful, enduring narrative crafted by the Norwegian government. One that made it look as though they were serious about the climate, while never truly contemplating an end to fossil fuel production. The very industry undermining sustainable global development.
5: The Norwegian government has been very, very good at communicating, branding the country as an environmentally sustainable country.
0: Andreas says they've been so successful at doing this, he believes that's partly why so many Norwegians don't question oil.
5: The government and the oil industry are deeply intertwined. There's a trend of politicians going back and forth between oil companies or the oil industry, lobby organizations, and back into party politics. It is just not controversial in Norway to work with fossil fuels, to open up new oil fields, despite this clearly being a violation of the climate commitments that we've made.
0: At first glance, the country's sustainability efforts can look pretty good. On average, Norwegians emit 7 tons of CO2 per year. That's half of the US average. And that's mostly because the country has about 50% renewable energy in its energy mix, which comes mostly from hydropower. Since the 1990s, Norway's electricity has been almost entirely clean thanks to the hydropower. Norway also has the highest per capita rate of heat pump installation in Europe. And yes, it famously also leads the world in per capita electric vehicle sales. Almost 100% of new cars bought in Norway are electric. and EVs now account for about one-third of all vehicles on Norwegian roads. Norway was also one of the first countries to introduce a carbon tax on its oil drilling in 1991, and it currently has one of the highest nominal carbon taxes in the world. Then there's the Nordic nations' enthusiastic support for international climate negotiations. It's ratified every major global climate agreement since 1993, as well as contributed billions to tropical rainforests.

0: to be a leader, especially in the UN-related forums.
1: So you mean the bar is quite low?
0: The bar is super low, and it has been the backbone of Norwegian climate governance for a long time to invest in climate reductions elsewhere.
2: This strong support for reducing emissions abroad, she explains, was a strategy developed around the time the Brundtland government was trying to juggle its investments in oil and gas with its goal to appear as a trailblazer in sustainable development.
0: We can't be a climate leader and also not go bankrupt at the same time. So we have to find a way to align these interests. And that's why we very early on promoted emissions trading.
2: Since the 1990s, Norway's been a strong advocate for things like emissions trading and carbon offsets. Two ways of paying for pollution rather than cutting it directly. So in practice, that means either buying credits to keep emitting or paying for projects elsewhere designed to soak up carbon. We've actually got an episode all about that in our feed. It's called "Can Planting Trees Really Offset My Flight Emissions?" These tools are widely used by governments around the world to meet climate targets. But they're also widely criticised because they don't reduce emissions at the source, and carbon offsets in particular have been tied to corruption and questionable accounting. For Norway, though, they've served a specific purpose. As Erlend points out, they've effectively allowed the country to meet its climate targets without having to take a good hard look at its oil and gas production.
0: The reason that Norway has met its, or at least some of its climate targets have always been that we have been very willing to invest in emission reductions outside of Norway.
2: Norway has also spent years promoting another controversial carbon policy, carbon capture and storage. The idea behind it is to trap CO2 from power plants and heavy industries and bury it deep underground. But its track record so far is nothing to write home about. Many carbon capture projects emit more than they manage to capture and are extremely expensive.
0: It has taken really a long time. A lot of ministers have invested incredible amounts of time and energy to promote carbon capture and storage. So it's like an elephant giving birth to a mouse kind of situation. So this has been really hard, and yet it's a bit unclear what the results will be.
2: Equinor was forced to retract claims it had made about its flagship carbon capture project after reporting revealed that it had stored only one-tenth of the carbon that it had claimed to. All the while, Norway has kept expanding its oil and gas industry. In 2023, the government approved nearly 20 new projects worth nearly $20 billion. Since the 1970s, the country has exported hundreds of billions of barrels of oil equivalent. In 2024 alone, they shipped off 87 billion barrels worth. When all that is burned, it adds up to billions of tons of CO2, pollution that far outweighs Norway's domestic footprint.
3: The emissions from the oil and gas that we produce are almost exclusively sent to other countries where they create pollution there. This, of course, makes no difference for the climate. Like, still, these emissions will affect me and everyone else in Norway just as much. But because they don't show up when we take account of our domestic emissions, it can seem lower than what it really is.
2: In fact, the annual CO2 from Norway's fossil fuel exports is around 10 times higher than its domestic emissions. Per capita, that makes Norway the world's second largest emitter after Qatar. And that really puts the country's pro-climate policies into perspective. Take the electric vehicles. Norway currently leads the world in EV adoption, and switching away from gas-fueled cars has helped them reduce transport emissions at home. But those savings have been in the order of millions. About 4 million tonnes of CO2 have been saved by electric vehicles in Norway. And although that is better than nothing, when you compare it to the billions of tonnes of CO2 emitted by burning the oil and gas they sell, it is just a drop in the bucket.
3: We talk so much about slightly improving the energy efficiency of cars, and so little about the absolute biggest contribution to climate change.
2: And EVs have taken off largely because they don't pose a major threat to the contributor that Andreas is talking about, the oil industry.
0: It has been a big success. This has not

0: resulted from a major plan from Norwegian politicians. Most of the policies for electrical vehicles have kind of sneaked in when the green political parties, they have lost kind of the big discussions on oil, gas, bigger discussions on transport infrastructure, and then they have gained support for electrical vehicle policies.
1: It's only in recent years that Norway's domestic emissions, which come mostly from the fossil fuel industry and transport, have started to fall, thanks to the EVs. And while you could argue that there wasn't much fat to trim because Norway already had clean hydropower, Ellen says that excuse only goes so far.
0: Yeah, that's a very popular argument from Norwegian politicians. But all countries will argue that, oh, my country is so special. We have special conditions that makes the climate transition much harder for us than for everyone else. Norway was very lucky in that regard that we have a lot of large hydro. Most of the large hydro was developed way before climate was put on the agenda in the early 1990s. So for Norway, we would have had to focus on other sectors than many other European countries, but we were not willing to do that.
1: And it appears the country is still unwilling. Today, the Norwegian government has no plan to phase out oil and gas. This push for more fossil fuels has not gone unchallenged. In 2024, Andreas' team at Greenpeace Norway, along with the climate group Nature and Youth, took the government to court. They argued that the approvals for three North Sea oil and gas fields were illegal because the government had not considered the future emissions from burning all of the oil and gas. The Oslo District Court agreed, declaring the approvals invalid. That case is now under appeal and awaiting a ruling on just how far climate impact assessments must go.
2: Actually, one of the fields, the biggest one, called Yggdrasil, they even told the public that this will reduce global emissions. And we've shown in court that that is just not at all true. It will massively increase global emissions. And if the oil and gas from these three fields are being used over their lifetime, it will cause the premature death of over 100,000 people. And that is the type of information that we say should be open to the public. I don't think that Norwegians know that we can today calculate how many people will lose their lives because we are opening up this oil and gas field.
1: All this might sound like it's ignoring Norway's role as a key energy supplier to the world. Norwegian oil and gas have helped power homes, factories, and economies for decades. Hasn't it simply been answering the world's call for fossil fuels? Well, not exactly.
2: It's not true. It's not true that if we stop producing oil and gas, this will be purely replaced by other producers. There's been research into this, and it contradicts economic theory and empirical data on how markets respond to changes in production levels.
1: Research shows that producing more oil and gas actually drives up demand. And the only way to effectively reduce fossil fuel consumption is to cut production. No industry is more acutely aware of this than the fossil fuel industry itself. Oil and gas companies are keen to preserve demand for their products. And extensive reporting has shown that they actively lobby against investments and support for clean energy. So by continuing to drill and pouring billions into new projects, Norway isn't meeting demand so much as it's creating it. Meanwhile, some countries are choosing a different path.
2: We are seeing a trend, which is not large enough, but we are seeing a trend internationally where countries are ramping down fossil fuel expansion on behalf of the climate. So Denmark is doing this. Costa Rica has vowed not to open new oil and gas fields. Greenland has done the same, and they have larger oil and gas reserves than Norway. The UK may be going down that path as well.
1: Europe is also set to move in a different direction. The EU wants to slash greenhouse gas emissions by 90% by 2040. The UK has pledged 80%. That's a decade before Norway expects its own oil and gas production to slow.
2: The European countries, they see it as an economic problem and a security problem that they are reliant upon fossil fuels from countries outside of themselves. They want cheap and renewable energy. And this is both because of economics, because of security, and because of the climate.
1: And beyond Europe, recent data shows that China's widespread electrification and clean energy boom is creating the conditions for a global fossil fuel decline.
2: This will have massive implications for the demand for oil and gas. So I'm not saying that we should shut off the deliveries of oil and gas today, not at all. But I certainly think we should not be opening up new oil and gas fields or spend billions on exploring for new resources further and further north in the Arctic Sea, like we're doing right now.
1: So where does that place Norway? Well, according to Andreas, possibly out in the cold.
2: I'm really concerned that we could end up with the Norwegian Rust Belt, really, especially on the west coast of Norway. I mean, now all of the companies are focusing on building up new oil and gas fields. Some of them will be profitable, sure, but some of that exploration activity, it's funded by the belief that you can open up new oil and gas fields and have profits from that way beyond the point where the EU has said, we will not be buying your oil and gas.
1: And according to political scientist Erlen, far from leading the world on effective climate policy, Norway is betting its future on everyone else failing to act.
0: We do spend a lot of resources trying to identify new oil and gas fields. If you take climate seriously, we kind of bet on that we will not be required to actually reduce our emissions.
1: So what could an alternative path be? Both Andreas and Erlen point to Norway's Scandinavian neighbour.
0: Denmark has betted on increasingly strong and serious climate policies internationally. So their main economic strategy is to develop green industries, and this is how they plan to remain a wealthy country. So Norway has done the opposite.
1: Norway has the engineers, the technology, and it certainly has the capital. According to Andreas, a lot of what powers their oil industry could be shifted.
2: We could be the green and democratic provider of renewable energy and renewable industries. I mean, a lot of the same companies that are today building supply ships and equipment and supplying oil drills, oil wells and oil platforms, they could be producing offshore wind. It is a lot of the same technology, a lot of the same skills. But if we do not start that transition now, we will be falling behind.
1: Back in southwest Norway, a year on from leaving Equinor, Daniel still isn't sure why he wrestled more with the cognitive dissonance than those around him.
3: I've spent an awful lot of time on thinking, why didn't I just ignore it? And I don't really have a very good explanation why I reacted differently to many. I don't know.
1: In oil-rich Stavanger, questioning the industry can mean questioning your community, your family, your entire way of life. But for Daniel, staying silent became impossible. And though he lost a well-paying job, he's convinced he made the right choice.
3: I don't really want to be part of a company that is all about growth and just profits. Now I've finally gotten out of that type of business, even though I enjoyed the job, I want to make a positive contribution.
1: It's a message that he knows many of his former colleagues and fellow Norwegians aren't ready to hear. But Daniel believes that Norway's incredible wealth gives them a unique opportunity to lead the world away from fossil fuels rather than deeper into them.
3: I think Norway should, first of all, look at the science. And if you understand the science, you should work for change. And for me, arguments around have to think about the economy first, they are completely false. And we have lots of money. We should use that for better purposes.
1: Now that, he thinks, would be real climate leadership. This episode of Living Planet was produced by me, Charlie Shield. It was edited and mixed by Neil King. Our sound engineers were Michael Springer and Nico Maas. What did you think of this episode? We'd love to hear your thoughts. You can send us an email or a voice note to livingplanet@dw.com. And if you're listening to this on the radio, remember that you can find and subscribe to Living Planet on any podcast platform, which is also where you can leave us a rating and a review if you're feeling extra nice. Thank you so much for listening.
4: 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Now from the BBC, The Documentary, featuring stories about how a changing world is changing lives.
5: India has one of the toughest child sex abuse laws in the world, with strict definitions and mandatory minimum sentences. The Protection of Children from Sexual Offences Act, or POCSO, has been hailed as a major success, helping expose abuse, trafficking, and child marriage. But lawyers and campaigners now warn the same law is criminalizing young couples, with boys in consensual relationships facing charges that can carry sentences of up to life in prison. I'm Rishbhanu Barua, and this is the documentary Love on Trial, India's Age of Consent Controversy, from the BBC World Service. So roll back the clock to 2012, when a young 23-year-old woman in Delhi is attacked on a bus.
6: The assault took place on a moving bus. It was so brutal that it galvanized people to take to the streets.
5: She dies of her injuries, and four young men are later executed for her gang rape and murder.
6: Thousands defied orders to participate in these demonstrations.
5: The case becomes news around the world. The country demands change, and POCSO, India's strict new sexual offence law, is born. But the push to reform had actually been gathering momentum for much longer.
7: So it starts from, let's say, 70s, 80s, when there were feminist movements in different parts of India.
5: Dr. Shailesh Kumar is an academic who specializes in the history of sexual offense law in India.
7: Primarily around three significant cases. One was the Mathura case, another was Ramiza B case, and there was a third one, which is a Maya Tyagi case. And one of these three cases, which is the Mathura case, which is where there was a minor girl, an agricultural laborer, who was raped by two policemen inside the police station. And when these cases went to the trial stage, the judicial approach to deal with the trial of these cases were very conservative and very adult-centric, and assumptions which were against both women and children that led to the Law Commission of India bringing up reports. And they recommended certain changes, both procedural and substantial changes to the law, to rape law primarily, related to women, indirectly related to children as well. Those recommendations were not followed by the parliament, because an argument was that there is already existing law, including the Indian Penal Code as it then existed.
5: Change only comes when children are treated as a group in their own right.
7: In that 2001 census, India had around 40% of its population as children. There was this concern on the part of the Ministry of Child and Women Development. So this POCSO bill came in 2011. And for the next 1.5 years, this was debated. And finally in 2012, this Protection of Children from Sexual Offences Act was enacted.
5: In the aftermath of the gang rape and murder of Nirbhaya in 2012, Parliament moved unusually fast. Here's former MP Dr. Fauzia Khan, who served in Maharashtra's Legislative Council and later in the Rajya Sabha.
8: We did see that there was a need for this act to come up because of the incidence of child abuse all around in the country. So a more stringent act came up at that time. It had a very large support all across political circles and even from civil society.
5: So behind the scenes, a group of experts came together to work up the initial legislation. We have been speaking to Vrinda Grover, a senior lawyer practicing in the Supreme Court of India, about writing those first drafts of the POCSO bill.
8: So there were lawyers, there were academics, there were activists, there were psychologists, and each one of us brought to the table our expertise and experience. Prior to POCSO, we did not have a law that was specific to sexual offences against children. So the whole idea was to both provide protection as well as to make the procedure much more sensitive for the child going through it.
5: But some of the key recommendations ran into resistance.
8: The age of consent was 16 years. It was when POXO was passed in 2012 that it was raised to 18 for all children. Thereafter, there was an amendment in the penal code itself following the gang rape and murder of Nirbhaya in Delhi in 2012, which led to a series of reforms in sexual offences law, including for adult women. And there also the age of consent was raised to 18. This was not a recommendation made at all by the drafting committee, because the experience of all of us showed us very clearly it was very commonplace to find adolescent young people engaging in voluntary, consensual sexual relations. There is absolutely no disagreement that a child should be considered as being under 18 years of age. But what the government completely misunderstood was that the guiding doctrine of the UN Child Rights Convention is what is in the best interest of the child. It is not in the best interest of the child to criminalize voluntary, consensual sexual relationships. And the apprehension that was voiced by the drafting committee way back in 2012 has found an echo in judgments of high courts across the country and as recent as January 2026 by the Supreme Court of India, urging the government of India to review the matter, because what is coming before the court is a slew of cases where there is voluntary sexual relationships.
5: Brinda and the other original drafters of the new law also pushed for a built-in age exception.
8: We recommended both that keep it 16 and consider having what is conventionally called the Romeo-Juliet clause, and to have a clause in age exception. Because what we are seeing today is that if the girl is 17 years and the boy is also a minor, but is then being sent to a juvenile home, or if the girl is, say, 17 and the boy is an adult, then we see the boys being sent to prison. So the clause in age exception finds absolutely no place in the statute.
5: So what exactly does POXO, the Protection of Children from Sexual Offences Act, mean in practice in India? Kushi Kushalappa spends her working life helping children and families navigate the law.
9: The sexual offences, which prior to the enactment was like a limited scope of sexual violence, was defined very broadly in POXO. It went into details of different forms of sexual offences against children, including penetrative sexual assault, aggravated penetrative sexual assault itself, aggravated sexual assault, sexual harassment, abetment to crime, and other crimes, including attempt to offend. This is probably the first time that India had a law that defined sexual offences in that much detail.
5: POXO doesn't just define offences. It mandates people what they have to do if they suspect abuse.
7: So school teachers, doctors, medical practitioners, it creates a duty on them. It imposes a duty on them. And this duty has already been imposed under the POXO law on these stakeholders. And there is actually punishment if you fail to report this.
5: It's this uncompromising approach that makes POXO one of the most stringent child protection laws of its kind anywhere in the world. And the punishments are severe. Under sexual offence laws in India, defendants can face years in jail, life imprisonment, and in the most serious cases, even the death penalty.
8: Courts take a very serious view of these crimes.
5: Senior lawyer Brinda Grover again.
8: The law is strict. The courts are firm, and there is clarity that we cannot allow any of these situations to go unaddressed.
5: To understand the scale of the issue, Dr. Shailesh Kumar has gone back through the figures for the period from 2017 to 2022.
7: In 2017, there were only 32,000 cases across the country. But then it doubled to 63,000-64,000 in 2022. So in just 5 years, the cases got doubled.
5: And he says a significant share of those are teenagers in consenting relationships.
7: So 14 to 20% of the POXO cases are of de facto consensual nature. So these are the number of cases where you have people involved consensually in a romantic relationship who still are facing charges of POXO offenses and still are going through the investigation and trial.
5: So what would that mean in physical numbers?
7: The total number of POXO cases in a year would be, let's say, currently around 70 to 80,000. So at least we are talking about around 6 to 10,000 cases between those many young persons who are actually in the system now because they got involved romantically with a minor.
5: In southern India, Kushi Kushalappa and Vidya Reddy are on the front line of POXO cases, and they are seeing exactly the trend Shailesh has described. In Bangalore, Kushi leads support and rehabilitation at the Enfold Proactive Health Trust, helping children and their families navigate POXO cases from the first report through to the courtroom. Kushi says many of these cases don't even start as sex crimes.
9: When a minor left home, then the parents would automatically register a missing person's complaint and the police would set off to trace them. And when they did trace them and they found them to be with a person of the opposite gender, then a case would be registered against the boy. More often than not, it was presumed that they had engaged in some form of sexual act. So the missing person's complaint would then become a complaint under the POXO Act.
5: She says there are all kinds of ways consenting teenagers can land in trouble under POXO.
9: He was just over 18 years of age and the girl was about 16 and a half at that time. The girl was arm twisted and coerced by her family into supporting the case of the prosecution. So in court, she actually said that she was forced into the sexual act. When she had spoken to us, when we met her in the hospital, she was feeling really bad. She was very concerned about her partner because it was very much both of them in a relationship together. At the time of the case being disposed, the judge found this young person guilty and punished them with a term of 20 years in prison. There are situations like that that have destroyed people's life.
5: She says she's seen other cases when nobody realizes teenagers are in a relationship until the girl turns up pregnant at a clinic.
9: A person is accused of getting their girlfriend pregnant, for example. The punishment for aggravated penetrative sexual assault is 20 years to life imprisonment. So for a young person who's in a consensual relationship with their girlfriend and she gets pregnant, when she enters a medical facility and the doctor who does a urine pregnancy test discovers that she's pregnant, the medical officer is mandated to inform the police. And that sets the criminal justice system in motion.
5: And in another case Kushi worked on, even the girl's own parents were asking why her boyfriend should be punished.
9: He was a little over 18 by then, but according to them, they were youngsters. Both these young people engaged in sex out of their own free will. So why should that boy be punished? The girl, of course, was trying to scream from the top of the roofs, but no one was listening to her because the law doesn't allow anyone to listen to it. It is statutory rape. But the parents in this situation also felt it was very wrong for that boy to be prosecuted.
5: In Chennai, on India's southeast coast, Vidya Reddy at Tulir has been watching the same pattern unfold as Kushi has. She spent more than 20 years alongside children and their families as they navigate the police, doctors and courts.
10: All their friends gather around them and throw rose petals and whistle and hoot and etc. And of course, it was videotaped since this generation records everything for posterity. This video then went viral and then the local administrative authority said, oh my God, we can't have people thinking the young people in our area behave like this. Got the police to file a POXO case against this boy for tying a yellow thread around the girl's neck, which she brought, by the way, the yellow thread. He was then taken and sent off to the observation home. She was sent to the children's home. He went through a potency examination. She went through a medical examination. Her parents didn't know where she was for a month. The family spent so much money trying to get things sorted out. So you can imagine what it does.
5: When the case finally reached the courts in Tamil Nadu, judges treated it as teenage romance rather than a sexual offense and threw it out. Another kind of case Vidya sees doesn't start with a complaint at all. It starts with a medical examination at a clinic.
10: She had to go to the hospital. She had to tell the doctor she refuses consent to be examined. She's 8 months pregnant, for crying out aloud. This girl had gone off to her parents' place to have the baby that was far away from Chennai, and the police went herring off there looking for her. And then I had to call up and intervene and say, don't be ridiculous. The child is hardly like 10 days old and you can't expect this girl to come to court and give a statement. Then they said, okay, we'll anyway file the charge sheet so the trial can start. I said, okay, do what you want. Do you want to prove the paternity? They even made the young man go through a potency test. He's fathered a child, for heaven's sake. So that was a whole circus by itself.
5: So what actually happens to a teenage boy in a consenting relationship when he's arrested under POXO?
7: So let's say both persons involved are minor. It usually then goes through the juvenile justice system. There will be a juvenile board set up. And even when they are convicted and punished, they will have to go to the juvenile remand home until they attain the age of 18. And after 18, if the punishment is still left, then they are transferred to the adult prisons. The sentences are very harsh as well. And especially if, let's say, there is repetitive sexual violence, which is usually the case in consensual cases, because, of course, you, let's say, have several sexual activities among yourself, then the punishment multiplies as well. Certainly, you won't get bail from the court. 90% of cases do not get to the trial stage on time, which means you will be behind prison walls for a longer duration. It might take 1 year, 2 years, 3 years, 5 years, just for your case to get on the trial stage.
5: Bangalore lawyer Feeba Nisha has met young men in a special home for boys charged under POXO.
11: From the age of 16, they are behind the bars. Now they are 18, 20, 21. Their entire time of studies, their entire childhood is gone for these boys. So it is very painful to see. We have been trying to put in petitions with the district legal service authorities to do something about it and to take this as a special case and let them go.
5: Those boys aren't just losing a few months of school. For some of them, the sentence stretches across almost their entire young adulthood. But despite what she's seen happen to these boys, Feeba doesn't want POXO weakened.
11: I think it's a very good law, much needed in the society, because I have seen very, very bad cases. Small babies, 3 years old child, 4 year old child. And it's most of the times known people to the children who are committing these things.
5: Another complication is the sheer prevalence of child marriage in India. States like Assam and Rajasthan have begun aggressive clampdowns. Under Indian law, the legal age of marriage is 18 for girls and 21 for boys. Anything below that is a child marriage. And because POXO overrides all personal and religious laws, sex within a child marriage is treated as child sexual abuse. Suravi Shivpuri from Shakti Vahini works to stamp out child trafficking and child marriage.
12: Legal action is taken against all the people involved in solemnizing of child marriage. Even the religious leaders who are involved in pushing children who are solemnizing the marriage, the people who are present, the wedding caterers, all of them are now being held accountable.
5: In 2019, the Modi government strengthened India's child protection law, raising minimum sentences, expanding life imprisonment, and introducing the death penalty for most severe offences against children. The government also introduced fast-track special courts for sexual offence cases involving adults and children. And by early 2025, there had been over 750 of these in 30 states and union territories, covering more than 300,000 sexual offence cases. The Indian government has never directly responded to concerns about consenting teenagers being caught up in POXO. But it continues to maintain that the law's strict under 18 rule is essential and that any sexual activity involving a minor must be treated as a criminal offence. To hear from young adults who may soon be thinking about having children, I've come to IIT Guwahati in Assam, one of India's leading universities. I'm sitting on campus with three PhD students in the late 20s. Maitreyi, Monali, and another student who's asked us not to use her name, so we'll call her Meera.
13: When was the first time that you heard about this law?
14: I think the first time we came to hear about it was during the Nirbhaya case, which opened up a discussion about rape laws in the country. I think what it meant is that there's definitely need for stringent laws, whether it's with child sexual offences or with adults. There are also complicated social realities which data cannot represent, especially when it comes to, you know, sensitive issues like sex. We are not being able to have a clear definition of the issues at hand, like what is consent? What do we mean by sexual offence?
15: For most of us, we just have a very general idea of the fact that there a law exists. However, if we look at the reality, I don't think we have ever heard of anyone in our vicinity using that law to get justice.
14: I remember our sex education was just don't have sex. Our Indian schools are not sensitive when it comes to issues like this.
5: The Modi government insists it is doing a great deal to raise awareness. Former MP Dr. Fauzia Khan says that silence is still a big part of the problem when it comes to awareness.
8: There is a social taboo. People don't want to speak openly with their children about sex and other things. So the children get misdirected by their peers. We do have workshops on what is bad touch and good touch and things like that. But this is a subject which has to be handled very, very sensitively.
5: The big question is, should India lower the age of consent so that consensual relationships between 16 and 17 year olds, for instance, don't get dragged into POXO?
8: The whole idea is to project that we are what in India we call rhetorically zero tolerance for sexual violence.
5: Senior lawyer Brinda Grover again.
8: So instead of focusing energy there, there is a projection that is being made. And in order to appear as a strong state, the legislature does not want to pull the age back to 16.
12: We need a uniform age, obviously, in terms of 18 years that is considered as the age of a child.
5: Child rights lawyer Suravesh Puri again.
12: If we work around the age a little bit, sometimes it can lead to becoming a shadow over other crimes. When we talk about child sexual abuse or we talk about consenting relationship between children, we have to understand that it does not happen in isolation. These teenagers are being roped in by unknown people online and they kind of groom them as a consenting relationship. And then they traffic them and abuse them, push them sexual exploitation. So if we play around with the age of consent, it will act as a blanket over the other crimes that is targeting towards children.
11: They should make a differentiation now.
5: Defense lawyer Fee Vanisha.
11: I know the law has to be strict, but I'm sure like at least when it comes to the evidence stage, if the judge is convinced that there was some form of consent, and also with regards to bail with ages 16 and plus, they should be a little more lenient.
5: So when you ask whether the age of consent in India should be lowered to keep 16 and 17 year olds out of POXO, people inside the system hesitate. One lawyer says the framework itself now has to be reviewed because it can't tell the difference between abuse and a teenage relationship. Another warns that changing the age would give cover to traffickers and older abusers. And a third says the real answer is better judgment from police and judges, not a new number on paper. On one point though, they all agree. Right now, POXO still treats every under 18 as a child and a victim, and every case of teenage sex as a crime. You've been listening to the documentary Love on Trial, India's Age of Consent Controversy with me, Brijbhanu Barua, in Assam. The producers were Ashley Byrne and Andrew Edwards, and it was a Made in Manchester production for the BBC World Service.
4: That was the documentary from the BBC. I'm Saroja Coelho. CBC News is next.

0: Jigsaw, Wordle? Hardly. Get ready, Canada. It's time for another edition of That's Puzzling. Host Pia Chattopadhyay competes against one familiar voice and one clever listener in a battle of brain games devised by puzzle master Peter Brown. That's Puzzling, all summer long. Friday afternoon at 1, 1:30 in Newfoundland. 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
1: This is World Report. Good morning, I'm Marcia Young. The wildfires in Spain and France are showing no signs of easing. Fire is threatening Bordeaux. It is France's largest wine region, and French President Emmanuel Macron has called an emergency cabinet meeting. In Spain, Prime Minister Pedro Sanchez is warning of difficult days ahead. More than 300,000 people in both Spain and France have been forced from their homes. William Denslow has more from Bordeaux.
2: The battle continues. Crews wrestle with a wildfire near Bordeaux that has burned more than 40,000 hectares of land, roughly four times the size of Paris. Sunday night was relatively stable, according to local officials. Welcome news after strong winds on Saturday evening forced a further 50,000 people to evacuate across five regional municipalities. But the winds remain strong and unpredictable. This and the incredibly dry weather conditions is complicating the efforts of firefighters on the ground. Meanwhile in Spain, firefighters are also working to put out wildfires around Madrid and Valencia, where officials say the fire is out of control. Over 100,000 people have been forced to evacuate.
3: As we were leaving, the smoke was already coming in and ash was falling. We ended up packing almost in the dark. We were in a hurry. Thankfully, my daughter and my nephew helped me gather everything.
2: Crews here in France fighting the blaze are working tirelessly to cut trees and remove brush, to remove ammunition for the fire and stop its march towards Bordeaux. The fire is at the gates, according to officials, but the mayor says there are currently no plans to execute an evacuation order for the more than 800,000 people living in the area. Temperatures are expected to pick up throughout the week, further complicating the task of firefighters. William Denslow for CBC News, Bordeaux.
1: Indian authorities have suspended a policeman. They say the officer fired his assault rifle in a student protest. Videos uploaded by students show a policeman with an AK-47 running towards demonstrators in Bihar State. The officer is seen firing at least three shots in the air. The Cockroach Junta Party has been leading a protest against an exam leak scandal. The demonstrations led to the resignation of the federal education minister. Palestinian officials say Israeli settlers set fire to two mosques in the occupied West Bank. An incident left four Palestinians and two Israelis dead on Friday. Israeli settlers attacked the mosques and vandalized buildings. In response, the latest in a series of settler-involved incidents this year, Anna Cunningham has the details.
4: There is mourning on both sides. The burial of one Israeli soldier killed in a shooting Friday near the Palestinian village of Tal. For Palestinians too, there is grief as they bury their relatives. This latest violence in the occupied West Bank started Friday. Palestinian authorities say villagers came out of their homes to confront Israeli settlers. What followed was a shootout and deadly clashes. Houses and cars set on fire, and early Sunday, Palestinian leaders say Israeli settlers set fire to mosques. The United Nations and the Palestinian Authority say dozens of Palestinians have been killed in similar clashes this year. Milena Ansari is director of the Occupied Palestinian Territory Department at Physicians for Human Rights, an Israeli human rights organization. She says nowadays they're seeing more heavily armed settlers.
5: There's in a way a real change in the pattern of severity of violence.
4: One Palestinian visitor from Miami in the US says he fought Israeli settlers on a neighbor's porch.
6: They came ready. Like this time, it's scary.
4: The Israeli Prime Minister Benjamin Netanyahu says he ordered the military to search Palestinian villages in the West Bank, seize weapons and make arrests, adding they are prepared to act against what he described as nests of terror. His government opposes Palestinian statehood and has expedited Israeli settlements in the disputed territory, a move seen as illegal under international law. Anna Cunningham, CBC News, London.
1: A shooting at a Seattle food festival has killed three people.
7: Boom, I see a crowd of people running in the background. So boom, I took off. Next thing I know, it was just everybody was running everywhere. People was falling over strollers. People was hiding. It was like everybody was fearing for their life.
1: One witness describes what happened when people heard the gunshots. Four people are injured, including a two-year-old child. The Bite of Seattle is an annual three-day festival. Hundreds of food and retail vendors and performers attend. The shooting started about 6 p.m. local time. The event was winding down. Tyrone Davis is Seattle's assistant police chief.
8: Thankfully, we had officers on the scene that were brave, went to those shots, and prevented more victims from being injured. Right now, we believe that we have no outstanding threat to the community. We do have one suspect that is being interviewed.
1: Davis says police are searching for a second suspect. Police say two people were shooting at each other. Authorities are not considering this a public attack on the festival. U.S. President Donald Trump has hit pause and canceled plans to escalate the war in Iran. There are reports suggesting a diminishing supply of U.S. munitions. The U.S. had previously been attacking Iran with missiles for nearly 2 weeks. Steve Futterman has more.
9: The U.S. may have a new concern in the war with Iran. Reports this weekend suggest American stockpiles of interceptor missiles are running low, and that could be playing a role in decisions about what to do next. On Friday, the U.S. paused its nightly bombing attacks. The New York Times says that decision was made in part because of the stockpile worries. Yesterday, White House officials rejected reports of any problems. UN Ambassador Mike Waltz said it's simply not true.
10: I want to be crystal clear. The U.S. military, and I've verified this every which way, has everything that it needs.
9: Still, the reports about concerns continue. One even suggested that in some cases, the U.S. has actually chosen not to intercept some Iranian projectiles because of the stockpile issue. The worries have been going on for months. Some stockpiles have reportedly fallen off by more than 50%. And it's not as if the supplies can be replenished just like that. It can take years.
11: There is not enough of them.
9: Tom Carrico is director of the Missile Defense Project.
11: The quantity of interceptors that have been expended and shot is shockingly high.
9: The U.S. says the reason for the bombing halt is that progress is being made in talks between the U.S. and Iran. And Donald Trump reiterated this weekend his claim that Iran, in his words, is begging to make a deal. Steve Futterman, CBC News, Los Angeles.
1: Canada's newest border crossing opens to traffic today. The Gordie Howe International Bridge spans the Detroit River. It connects Windsor, Ontario to Detroit, Michigan. The bridge is meant to be a symbol of partnership between the two countries, but it opens in the middle of tense trade discussions and new tariff threats. Nicole Sekala is the owner of Rock Bottom Bar and Grill in Windsor.
12: Everybody's been anxiously waiting for it to open on both sides. And a lot of Americans, you know, come over just to say sorry, basically.
1: The bridge opening was delayed by U.S. President Donald Trump over toll revenue. On Friday, Canada hosted a ribbon cutting without U.S. representatives. New research in the Canadian Medical Association Journal is putting a spotlight on physician burnout. Experts warn that it may be pushing some ER doctors to leave the profession entirely. And as Tashana Reed reports, if nothing changes, they say it could have significant impact on our health.
13: If we see more physicians leaving, then I think the emergency care system is going to collapse.
14: Emergency physician and professor Dr. Kirsten DeWitt says Canada's ER departments are in crisis. She's the co-author of a new study examining burnout of physicians since 2020. Researchers surveyed more than 400 ER doctors from across Canada in 2025 and found that 10% had left the profession. And for those who stayed, nearly 50% cut their clinical hours. A significant number also reported emotional exhaustion. Dr. Roderick Lim is the wellness chair for the Canadian Association of Emergency Physicians and contributed to the paper.
15: Safety, we run well over 100% occupancy in most hospitals in Canada.
14: Advocates say governments need to prioritize investments in healthcare to ensure patients get the care they need and the people in charge of providing it are able to. Tashauna Reed, CBC News, Toronto.
1: And there is more on this story at cbcnews.ca. Lauren Pelly has the details about 1 in 10 emergency physicians leaving Canadian ER. That's according to a national survey. That and more on our main page. That is the latest national and international news from World Report. I'm Marcia Young.
16: Hi, I'm Ian Hanna-Mansing. Welcome to Cross Country Spotlight, highlights from Checkup's live show on Sunday. And you're about to hear our conversation about return to office mandates.
17: As a parent, I find it much easier to support my children. Less gas, less parking, less temptation to eat out. Those are all good things for me.
18: I mean, if you want to work from home, that's great. And that's a good option to get. We were not allowed to have that option. But if you're going to take that option, maybe we should get a raise, or maybe the people that are working from home can lose some money.
19: What we found is that there are a lot of you who are looking at flexible work as more important than a pension or more important than benefits.
16: Flexible work may top the wish list for younger employees, but this month, federal public servants are now mandated to be back in the office 4 days a week. Ottawa says getting workers back is necessary to deliver services efficiently. But critics say working from home would save their bosses money and save workers from a time-consuming commute. As we emerged from COVID lockdowns, many employees have gone from work at home to back to the office, some enthusiastically, but others not so much. Our question, are return to office mandates good or bad for morale? How has it changed your life? Here are some highlights from the show. Thousands of federal public servants are being ordered back to their desks 4 days a week, and some are pushing back. Matt Jaworski is a federal employee facing that mandate, and we've reached him today in North Frontenac, Ontario, about a two-hour drive west of Ottawa. Hi, Matt.
20: Hey, Ian, how are you?
16: Good. Thank you very much for joining us. So you'll be working 4 days a week in the office when your employer is ready. How do you feel about that?
20: Ultimately, I'm pretty disappointed. I really enjoy telework. I'm a single father. And so any time and money I can save that can go towards my daughter over commuting, I would really appreciate. And the fact that I need to go back to 4 days in the office takes time away from that. And really, it doesn't need to be like that. We can do our work just as well, if not even better, at home versus going into the office, which I feel ultimately is an outdated workplace. So yeah, I'm a little disappointed with the move for sure.
16: What reasons have you been given for the 4 days a week back at the office?
20: I think basically the same that everybody else has heard throughout the media, you know, collaboration, supporting local businesses, innovation, although I would disagree with all of those, particularly with regards with collaboration. Everything is kind of online now. We're typically on MS Teams most of the day. And so even when we go to the office, we are on Teams talking to our team members across Canada. So the office now kind of feels like a bit of a call center where you're almost talking over other people in other meetings. So it's not really the same as it once was.
16: Yeah, that is interesting. Now, what about are there moments when you're back at the office and you're chatting with a fellow employee, and even if it's not about work stuff, do you have a moment where you think, hey, you know what, it's nice to connect this way?
20: So I definitely, I am a pretty social person. And so I think that I definitely do like seeing people, but I would much rather see them outside of the office where I can have a bit more fun with them. I know also talking about, you know, the buzzwords about going back and the reasons why. You heard about the water cooler innovations. I've never really had those discussions, and I haven't seen a water cooler in a long time at the office. So I would disagree with those suggestions.
0: So, Matt, there are many people who are listening to this program, nurses, tradespeople, people for whom working from home has never been an option. What if they hear your point of view and say, wait a second, you know, like I have to go back. Why shouldn't Matt have to go back?
20: Hey, for sure. And I totally understand. But I think that ultimately the way to look at this is what creates a better workplace environment for workers. And overwhelmingly, telework does that for employees that do have to go to the office. Doesn't mean that a plumber or a teacher can't have other things in their workspace that make their jobs easier. But I think that ultimately we can all support each other and get the things that we need to create a better workplace for everybody.
0: And you mentioned you're a single dad. And so in terms of the commute, in terms of, you know, I know school's out right now, but parent-teacher interviews, that sort of thing, what has changed? What will change in terms of juggling single fatherhood with working at the office?
20: Yeah, I think ultimately probably a little less time with my daughter. You know, I do have aftercare programs that I'll definitely have to dip my toes into a bit more to take care of her. But that, yeah, just means less time with her. And that's unfortunate, obviously, because, you know, being a single dad, I already suffer from that. So telework, you know, I really do appreciate that. And I hope to retain it.
0: Matt Jaworski works for a federal agency in Ottawa. Thanks for explaining your situation to us.
20: Thank you very much, Ian. Really appreciate the time.
0: We've talked about this topic before on Cross Country Checkup, and we've had an expert guest who's going to join us once again right now. J.N. Raitt is an associate professor of organizational behavior at McGill University, and he will be with us for the next half hour on the program. He's in Montreal. Hi, J.N.
21: Hello.
0: So employers often say that workers are more productive in the office. What does the research show?
21: The research shows that when people are given the opportunity to do hybrid work, they are equally or more productive. So when they work from home part of the week, and also turnover rates decline by 30%. So it's really a win-win for the employer and the employee.
0: What about the upsides of being in the office, that the teamwork, to actually see people, to have conversations, whether you have a water cooler or not, maybe as you walk to and from getting a coffee? How important are those?
21: Those are important, of course. And I think it's important to understand that most employees that do hybrid work completely understand that, you know, sometimes it's justified to go to the office, training someone, working on a big project with someone, having meetings. If you circle back, though, to your previous caller, Matt, he was saying, you know, what are the reasons they want me to go back? Well, it's better for collaboration. Typically, people hear that about it's better for culture. These are pretty abstract reasons, and they're difficult to reconcile with the concrete difficulties that they create for the employees, such as being a single father, taking care of an elderly parent. So there is really this this balance to find, which is to give people the flexibility to organize their days, but also to maintain productivity or to increase productivity and strengthen culture.
0: I've said this before when we've talked about this topic. I remember watching my wife, who is retired now, but she was a lawyer and worked at a law firm, when she was at the, you know, during the office lockdowns. She just worked and worked and worked from home. You know, one call ended, another call began, you know, and there was no slacking off. But, and this may be an unpopular topic to broach, I feel like working from home does allow some people to slack off. Well, what do you say if a manager were to say to you as a workplace expert, I can't tell if my work from home employees are actually doing much?
21: So I had a CEO ask me the exact same question during the pandemic. And what I answered is, if you don't know if your employees are working, you have a bigger problem than work from home. You know, I think the issue here is

0: not idealize work in the office as being the pinnacle of productivity. It never was and never will be.
1: And so what, and you touched on it, but I want to ask you a little bit more about this. Not a lot of time has passed since we were in the middle of those lockdowns. So I don't know if the academic world has had enough time to study it properly. But I heard so many people marvel about not having to commute for an hour, let's say, in the morning and at the end of the day, to be able to go for a walk during the day around, you know, where their house was. There are just a lot of things about working from home that some people, not everybody, but some people embraced. And you'd think that might improve quality of life and maybe the quality of the work. Has the academic research had a chance to look at that?
0: Yes. And in fact, you know, I did my PhD 15 years ago and all of that already was determined. And in fact, telework or remote work was conceptualized initially as telecommuting. It was a way to reduce the commuting times and have a lighter infrastructure in California. That was the initial idea. I think, you know, if you really try to understand the broader concept of why it's typically favored by a lot of people, not everybody, but a lot of people who have families. If you look at 50 years ago, we were already working 40 hours a week, 9 to 5. But 50 years ago, most Canadian families only needed one stream of income. So that meant one parent was working and the other one was staying at home, taking care of the family. Things have completely flipped today, where now what you see is most families need two sources of income. Both parents work full time, which means that a lot of family responsibilities have been outsourced to the system. And Matt was talking earlier about childcare and having help for this. This creates a lot of stress for parents. It's very difficult to manage all of the competing responsibilities. And I think there is a reason why so many people today are stressed and anxious. It's very difficult. The other thing is if you look at the natality rate in Canada, I mean, it's been declining and it seems like it continues to decline because having a child is expensive, but it's also very time consuming. All during that period of 50 years, real salaries, meaning adjusted for inflation, have not increased. So I think, you know, what you see today is employees are basically saying, look, if you're not going to pay me more, then at least let me be flexible on the hours and the location.
1: So like millions of Canadians, our next guest shifted to remote work during the pandemic. For Anna Heide, managing ADHD while working from home blurred the lines between job and family and forced her to actually rethink her career. And we've reached Anna in Burlington, Ontario. Hi.
2: Hi. Thank you for having me.
1: Well, thanks for taking part in the program. What made working from home difficult for you?
2: First, I just want to say I really wanted to be one of those people that was able to do this. I heard all the wonderful things about it, being able to, you know, throw in a load of laundry before getting started with office work and being able to take my kids to school, pick them up from school. And at first I thought that maybe it was just an adjustment period. But as the weeks turned into months, I found myself struggling to prioritize any one task, whether it was what to start with work or which tasks in the house to do. You know, like the dishes were sitting there. I could just load the dishwasher really quickly. Since I was doing that, maybe I should just clean the counter and, well, you know, I can do a quick sweep of the floor. Well, you know, now half an hour had gone by and maybe I'll just run that quick errand. Okay, I've now spent a whole morning doing personal work, so I'll just work later in the evening. I'll start my day an hour or two later and then I'll just work later. And so then later on when my children would be home from school, I wasn't able to be with them either, because now I needed to make up for the time that I had spent doing personal errands earlier. And this is something that I found constantly happening, that instead of going to work where the environment is set up for me to do my work, I had all the options available to me. I could be, you know, doing laundry. I could be running a quick errand. I could be doing a grocery run. Or I could be sitting down going through all the emails that I needed to catch up on, or

0: I could get started on a project or I could finish a project.
1: So in your case,
0: all like, the options.
1: And you are saying there's a direct line between that and your ADHD, right?
0: Well, I think for me, the ADHD definitely amplified the challenge, but I'm not entirely sure that it is unique to anyone with ADHD.
1: Yeah.
0: I do feel in the conversations that I've had since then that it has almost become, it's almost like it's become a failure if you're not able to do remote work or if you're not thriving in the remote environment.
1: Yeah.
0: And as a result, some of the times, like when I've had these conversations, not always, of course, but some of the conversations I've had around this, I'll get that, I guess it's not for everyone. And I'm like, well, no, it's not for everyone, because I really don't think that I'm the only one who struggled so much with this. And there are people who do it wonderfully. My husband is one of them. My best friend is one of them, which is why I was looking forward to doing it myself.
1: So what was it like for you to get back to an office setting?
0: Oh, it was so freeing. Like people talk about the flexibility of, you know, not having to commute to work. I love the commute to work. It gives me the time to just disconnect from whatever is going on at home for a little bit, or I use that time to make a couple of phone calls to my mom or my dad or a friend. You know, we have that quick 20 minute to connect, or I just listen to my music or whatever. And then when I get into work, there's nothing else competing for my attention. My environment is set up for me to do my work. Everybody around me is in work mode, whether they're actually working or not, you know, that's up to them. But for me, half of the decisions I need to make when I'm working from home, when I'm in work, those decisions are halved. I don't have to think about, am I going to go and get started on dinner? Am I going to go and do a quick load of laundry? Am I going to run the errand? Because I'm at work. Yep. So all I have to think about is work.
1: Anna, thank you very much for speaking with us.
0: You're welcome.
1: Anna Heide in Burlington, Ontario. Derek Tukington is in Victoria, British Columbia. Hi, Derek.
2: Hey, how are you today?
1: Good. You're a hybrid worker. In other words, working at the office, but also working from home. I guess you're at home 1 to 2 days a week. Is that right?
2: Yes, sir.
1: So what's it like doing that hybrid experience?
2: I'll be honest. I love it. I think it's something that I'm very fortunate. I work for the province, and our ministry, and I think the province in general, has really welcomed the hybrid workspace. I actually tend to go in 4 to 5 days a week. And sometimes I'll work 1 day a week if needed. I actually prefer it, but I 100% advocate it because I've seen the benefits of it, not just for others, but for me myself. As a father with a 3-year-old son, saving that commute time and being able to have that extra time with my family is so vital to me, especially being in the Victoria area here. We have a lot of employees that have to commute from Langford, which I don't know if people know about the Colwood Crawl, but it can be a long journey for people getting to work. So I'd say some people are adding an hour and a half to their days with their family by being able to work from home in a hybrid space. Mm-hmm. And I will say, to be honest, I think some government ministries and employers do a lot better job than others. Ours has been very good at ensuring that workplace culture, because we do daily check-ins with our supervisors as a team. And, you know, in the morning we'll do a quick check-in and everyone will just say hi and see how the day is going. And I find our relationships have actually gotten stronger because of this approach our government has taken. Yeah.
1: Were there things about going back to the office kind of post-COVID that you really enjoyed that, and maybe you didn't realize how much you'd enjoyed till you were back in the office?
2: So I love to bake. I like to bake cakes. It's my jam. So I do love coming into the office and bringing baked goods in and seeing people. I'm a very big people person. Mm-hmm. So I will say, for me personally, I do enjoy that aspect of the office. I will also push back a little bit on the culture around, you know, people saying you bump into the people in the office, and being in the office is really important to come up with those amazing ideas and that teamwork. I've actually had an opposite experience. I find that we're making a larger effort through like Microsoft Teams and calling each other and videoing each other. And it's actually better this way because we make a more purposeful effort to come together.
1: That was a portion of Cross Country Checkup's conversation about return to office mandates. If you missed part of the segment and want to listen to the full episode, you can stream it on the CBC Listen app or download our podcast. If you'd like to share comments or appear in a future show, cbc.ca/aircheck. I'm Ian Hanna-Mansing. The next live edition of Checkup airs on CBC Radio and CBC News Network next Sunday.
3: Hola, kuta CBC kautta tämä pivoteli. 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
4: 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You talk coming in a tigger car, Billy Bing Miglone, Makita Timiluia car, Akilunga Pani, a percotin in a henny, a kuhara loakugu, a kitopale do town air to. In Homalo to give beauty go.
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3: 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CBC Regional News. The annual gathering of Canada's premiers has wrapped up with the threat of U.S. tariffs overshadowing the talks. Last week, the White House announced it will impose 50% tariffs on a range of Canadian goods. That has Nunavut Premier John Main concerned. He says the lack of roads and hydro lines leaves the territory vulnerable.
6: One of our biggest concerns is around cost of living. It's already very tough for families. We know it's tough for business owners. So anything that's going to make that worse or potentially put additional stress on Nunavummiut is a huge concern to me and to our government.
3: Main says he's raised several issues at the meetings, including in health care and energy. Some bilateral health care agreements are set to expire soon, and Main says he also pointed out issues for Nunavut with the national push to double Canada's energy grid capacity by 2050. A daycare in Arctic Bay is still on schedule after a fire in the community burnt some of its construction materials. Police say they're still investigating the fire in a storage yard last week. The Kakivak Association, which is leading the project, plywood, lumber, and roofing materials were destroyed in the flames. Replacement materials are expected by August, with construction set for September. Once built, Arctic Bay's fire chief says the daycare is set to be the first one in the community in over a decade. There's a new chair for the Inuit Circumpolar Council. Alukikuttik is taking on the role guiding the organization forward. She was elected on Saturday. Her opening speech placed an importance on Inuit coming together. Maybe if we help each other more through relationships, through love, if we lift each other, if we support each other more, oh my goodness, I believe Inuit would do so much better. Kutik is also the chair of the UN Permanent Forum on Indigenous Issues and will guide ICC forward over the next 4 years. And Inuvialuit Regional Corporation Chair and CEO Erwin Elias has been put on leave following an unspecified allegation against him. The IRC is an independent investigation and is underway into the allegation, which predates his election to a 4-year term in January. A statement put out by the corporation says the board of directors is, quote, taking the matter seriously while respecting the integrity of the investigation and the privacy of everyone involved. The statement says there'll be an update on the investigation in August. It says the board will act quickly to determine its next steps. Vice Chair Jordan McLeod will serve as acting chair in Elias' absence. The government for New Valley communities across the Western Arctic, the IRC says its programs, services, and subsidiary operations will continue without any disruption. IRC says it will not comment on the details of the allegation. And that's the CBC Regional News. I'm Howard Sandler.

0: 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Hello and good morning. Thanks for joining us and welcome to Kulik on CBC North Radio 1. We are broadcasting live from Iqaluit. I'm your host, Toby Utak. Today is Monday, July 27, 2026. On the show this morning, Zebedi Nungak is back. He starts our week off with his Monday column. Premier John Main was in PEI last week in the meeting with Canada's leaders. We talk with him about the issues he brought forward on behalf of Nunavummiut. Two Iqaluit are looking to revive a special art form and they want you to get involved. How exciting. Plus, some last look at the ICC assembly. The conference wrapped up this weekend. Our colleague Mary Powder brings us an interview with an observer from Greenland. Kawisa Arluktuk will bring the regional news in both Inuktitut and English at the bottom of each hour. And right after the news, our technical operator, Jamie Iturchak, will read the weather information. Udlaku, Jamie.
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2: For the weather here in Iqaluit,
1: cloudy. 30% chance of drizzle early this morning. Periods of rain beginning this morning. Fog at times this morning, amount 5 to 10 millimeters, high 7. In Kimagok, cloudy, 30% chance of drizzle early this morning, periods of rain beginning this morning, high 10. In Kingai, mainly cloudy, 30% chance of drizzle changing to 40% chance of showers this afternoon, fog at times this morning, high 10. In Pundituk, mainly cloudy with 60% chance of showers, high 11. In Khitadjuak, mainly cloudy, fog at times this morning, high 7. In Clyde River, a mix of sun and cloud, fog at times this morning, wind becoming southeast, 20 kilometers per hour this morning, high 12. In Pond Inlet, a mix of sun and cloud, high 15. In Arctic Bay, increasing clouds, high 16. Iqaluit, mainly cloudy, high 9. In Senegayak, mainly cloudy, fog at times this morning, high 7. In Sunikiloak, periods of drizzle, fog patches dissipating this morning, wind west, 30 kilometers per hour, gusting to 70, high 7. In Resolute, mainly cloudy, wind southeast, 20 kilometers per hour, becoming east 40, gusting to 60 late this morning, high 12. Greece Fjord, mainly sunny, wind becoming east 20 kilometers per hour late this morning, expecting gusting at 60 at times this afternoon, high 8.
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0: Time now for the Business Digest with Megan Reed. Good morning.
3: Good morning. Not sure if you've heard, but Everything Grandma is having a moment. Gen Zs and millennials looking to change things up are trying to exercise like them, cook like them, and even travel like them. Here to explain exactly what that means is Benji Potter. He's with Get Your Guide, an online travel platform, and the guy who coined the term Grandma Travel. Good morning, Benji.
4: Good morning. It's great to be here.
3: So first up, can you explain what is Grandma Travel?
4: Yeah, so grandma tourism is coined from the trend Grandma Core, which has had over 251 million views on TikTok. And Grandma Core is really about this obsession with grandma hobbies, from knitting to baking to gardening. Now, when I dived into this trend, I saw that on our platform, experiences led by grandmas had seen a 50% year-on-year growth, and the workshops and classes category had seen a 250% growth. So this is to say that travelers now are looking for slow analog experiences when they go away.
3: Wow, that's a lot of growth. Could you give us some examples of that?
4: Absolutely. So grandma tourism for us, we worked with around six grandmas, of which there are many experiences, but we worked with around six at Get Your Guide. And we've got a grandma in her early 80s that runs dumpling making classes. Her name's Kayoko in Japan. She's a business owner and entrepreneur in her early 80s. We've got Grandma Catherine in Paris doing pastry. We've got Nonna Rosella that I spent time with in Rome making pasta in Italy. And what's really important to mention, Megan, about this trend is, yes, it gives Gen Zs and millennials the opportunity to detach, to slow down, to calm down. But it also gives older women in retirement a sense of purpose, meaning, connection with a community. For some of our grandmas that work with Get Your Guide, they said it's the first time they've actually got their own wage packet.
3: That's fantastic.
4: Yeah, it's beautiful when both parties benefit from this moment. Tourism doesn't have to be some faceless corporation. At Get Your Guide, we work with over 50,000 local suppliers worldwide, and everyone benefits from connecting with travelers.
3: So my big question after I read your report was, why not grandpa?
4: Well, that's a very, very good question. And on our platform, we haven't got any grandpa tour guides signed up. And I think that is a real shame. So if there's any grandpas listening that would love to share their wisdom or their craft or their skill, head on to Get Your Guide and sign up as a supplier. It's really easy and it might give you a real sense of purpose and meaning.
3: As a professional in the tourism industry, do you think this is a social media trend? Or if I called you up next year at this time, are people still going to want to hang with grannies?
4: I don't think it's a passing trend. I think it's here to stay. So after we released our report, we saw an uptick of suppliers joining the site, joining Get Your Guide, listing grandma tour experiences. So the travel industry are seeing there's a huge opportunity here. And as the world gets ever faster, as technological developments increase, my hypothesis is that a growing segment of travelers will opt in for slowing down. And grandma tourism does exactly that, right? The slow hands of your grandma, of a grandma, passing down generations of wisdom through her traditions. You can't get that in technology.
3: As a grandma of two, I am 100% behind this trend. So I hope it keeps going.
4: And the invitation is here. If you want to list on Get Your Guide, we'd love to learn from you.
3: Fantastic. Benji Potter is the global comms lead at Get Your Guide. For CBC Radio, I'm Megan Reed.
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0: The countdown clock is on for Ottawa as Team Canada grapples with how to respond to Trump's latest tariff threat. On August 19th, a 50% tariff will hit Canadian exports from electronics, dairies, and alcohol to hockey sticks and, yes, wigs. This threat lands right as negotiations stall on a broader trade deal. This week in CBC's cross-country checkup asked callers, how should Canada respond to Trump's latest tariff threats? What are you going to do about it? Here's what some callers shared with host Ian Hanemansing.
1: Right now, nobody's really hurt that much. And you had mentioned hockey sticks, and they ship very few. Those are the things they're picking, the little things like that. So let's not get overexcited. Cattle is another thing, are still flowing across the border. Boy, he puts a tariff on them, and you want to see a hurt in Saskatchewan, Alberta, with the cattle industry. So I kind of like what premiers are doing here in Western Canada. Like, let's keep it low-key. We'll just keep negotiating.
2: We're kind of at a crossroads here. I think the U.S. has said, hey, it's time. Get serious about negotiations. And I think, Ian, we have no choice as a country. If we want access to a market of that size, we need to suck it up. We need to stop moaning. We can't take this personally. It's the price of doing business. And I think we sit down and we do the best negotiation we can do.
3: So how do you feel about how the Prime Minister is handling U.S.-Canada relations?
4: Not very well as I expected. I was really, really hoping that he'd be the man to stand up for Trump. He's honestly been caving in to Donald Trump. In the beginning, I understood, but when it hit the bridge, that was the tipping point for me. And to have a contract rewritten because of Trump, a bully, that's unacceptable. I think that all our premiers should stick and cut down every energy we could to knock them down on their feet for at least a week to make them feel that Canada is not weak.
5: Thank God we got Carney, and because I think that at least he's the best suited for negotiating with Trump. But I guess we can all do what we can. Like, I know when I go shopping, I'm very avid about ensuring that all my purchases are not American.
6: Well, I've been in the lumber business about 50 years. I've seen it up and down like a yo-yo over the years. How many times Canada responded whenever there was a tornado, hurricane in the United States where they needed plywood immediately, right away? Canada responded every time. We were there for them. When they need us again, they'd pay tax upon tax upon tax.

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0: Tako hamalakung itu ni jauh nak sila kejui $10,000. Tako kengam mewut ilau giutain na lawton. Udlaku huta CBC Regional News. The annual gathering of Canada's premiers have wrapped up with the threat of U.S. tariffs overshadowing the talks. Last week, the White House announced it will impose 50% tariffs on a range of Canadian goods. The Nunavut Premier John Main concerned. He says the lack of roads and hydro lines leaves the territory vulnerable.
1: One of our biggest concerns is around cost of living. It's already very tough for families. We know it's tough for business owners. So anything that's going to make that worse or potentially put additional stress on Nunavut is a huge concern to me and to our government.
0: Main says he raised several issues at the meeting, including in health care and in energy. Some bilateral health care agreements are set to expire soon. And Main says he also pointed out issues for Nunavut with the national push to double Canada's energy grid capacity by 2050. The Inuit Circumpolar Council General Gathering wrapped up this weekend. The group elected a new chair and set the priorities to drive the organization forward for the next 4 years. Macnoor Mubarak has more.
4: The Inuit Circumpolar Council's new declaration got a round of applause as it was approved. It sets priorities for the organization going into the future. It includes the need for the council to continue to protect Inuit hunting and fishing rights and calling on governments to invest in Inuit-led research. Aluki Kuchirk was elected as the new chair. Her main message is for Inuit to unite together. She says she believes if Inuit helped each other more through relationships, through love, if they lifted each other more than supported each other, then Inuit would do so much better. Supporting Kuchirk is Natan Obed, Inuit Taparit Kanatami's president.
5: I think it's a moment to shine for Inuit.
4: He says it's also a strategic moment for the Inuit Circumpolar Council's chair to come to Canada.
5: We have a new Arctic ambassador, and so we are set up very well to work with the Canadian government at the international level and also across the Arctic in cooperation and with force.
4: The next assembly is set to take place in Alaska in 2030. Manu Mubarak, CBC News, Iqaluit.
0: While focusing on the Inuit language and intergenerational knowledge at the ICC, many of the speakers from the different regions had similar concerns. The decrease in numbers of people who speak their Inuk language fluently and the lack of fluent Inuit language speaking teachers. Most of those are at retirement age. Lena Ivik is the founder of Pirubik Inuit. She says Inuit language is very important and should be protected. If we protect our language, it will thrive. If we keep using it, it will thrive. If we really want to keep it, it will thrive. If we keep it as our priority, it will thrive. It will truly, if we truly believe in it, it will thrive. If we show it, it will thrive. If we keep it in our hearts, it will thrive. delegates also suggested ways to revitalize and strengthen the language, such as making more educational books and audio books for all ages and having more radio shows in the language. Kingite has been named Nunavut's most active community. It won a summer exercise challenge hosted by Participation, a non-profit organization. The Hamlet organized a challenge for residents to walk as many steps as possible. It's taken the title from Iqaluit. Darlene Hatsiya is a former teacher in Kingite who took walks with her students as part of the challenge.
3: That Iqaluit has been winning this award for a few years straight, that just really motivated me, because like, why can't Kingite try? Why can't our youth try?
0: The Hamlet is walking away with $10,000. It's the first time Kingite has ever taken part in the challenge. And that's the CBC Regional News. I'm Khawisalato.
6: Thank you, Khawisa, for doing the regional news. Kuyanami, Khawisa, Pivadle Yurigiyun Nasaravin. 7:41 Luni, Kulung Minarak to CBC Ukyok Taktu Narotingagut. 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
7: 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I'm Dorothy from Barrow.
8: Damani, tusayo gato si Magave, kanoy paman na ilin no?
7: It's different. Alawala akto ilan. Ilang inuit pakurut sukak pakuting. Some people speak real fast and it's kind of hard to keep up simultaneously, but it could be done. Just don't linger on one word.
8: Kanutigi, to sa yu lagabe, how long have you been interpreting?
7: My first one was in 1986 in Kotzebue.
8: Ilipalego tigi sa mavigi tamakwa.
7: To sa kaab ki kangir si suit kalokta kagalan. When I first started, I didn't know the many dialects, but I picked up a few words and what little difference in each dialect was.
8: Do you teach Inupiat language in your community?
7: People will call me at work or at home or leave me messages when they want to know a certain word or how they say it, how it's used. So it's not really a job, but it's a service, I think. We have fun with our language. Our languages are fun. And there's so many ways that make it fun, learning or even just talking about it.
8: Tamaunga ikaluno nga tulotiluti kanutigi akuniulo pamaunga ulotilusi tapanga ang ikadevi. How long was it for you to travel from your home to reach Iqaluit?
7: We left one day, spent the night in Anchorage, and then came. It was a 5-hour direct flight, which was nice. The last time we went to Nuuk, we had to go all the way to Germany and then back to Greenland and then up Greenland. But this was better.
8: Do you have any last words for being interpreter right during this gathering?
7: I really enjoy translating. It's not just helping people understand, but it's all learning for myself what they're talking about. So it's a like two-edged sword that you could learn and help people understand what they're talking about.
6: Dorothy Edwards in Alaska Mutang Narasak Tasi Tusayo Katak Toktamatamanyo Yak ICC Kukatimatilugin. They matakot Mary Ukakatakak Gunak Silong Matakuning Hilda Woods has Tawani Inukpiak Mingakluni Tusayo Katak Tok Amaru Jalen Rogers Nararong Milavokanuin Mangan.
9: Mga atira. 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
8: Kano yung katapag, tamangu, to sa iyo, to lute, at jiging ito, how sa katulog eh?
9: Ariga, mag-inyong ni Adlain to Faro niya kunik. So it's good to hear from other people, their opinions, their comments, and what they share here.
8: Kano le, tamang nga, aso ko tige katap kasi, tamag ko, ukaw sa katiging ito ni, to kasi, kate karaswaso niya, kano yung katapa ilami ko ilin no?
9: Tamad ko ilin it, voting it, mako at lat, ariga to father ni ati ni vote at don't need to. What they talked about here is common sense to all of us. We share, we learn, we listen, we pass on to our young people.
8: Ilin niya ati sa katapi, ito sa iyo nang may tapa niya, ay kasi malaray gabi.
9: We learn, ilin sa marunga. We learn and we implement and we go forward with what we hear from other countries and sharing.
8: Have you taught any other students who would like to learn the language?
9: I am one of the, we call it mumiksisa, that's translating or interpreting. I am one of the facilitators. I run a program with our NANA corporation, and I did that for 7 years. And even though I retired, I am still running that program. Say it again in English.
8: Can you interpret something that you want to say in your language?
9: Bangoba upalang natong kuya rongo bani yo ama bani kati maroni ase hite ma so ili chuku banga ili saktuma bani tema ang lago ma ili so digisit ka mako natakor ili smagutot o kaptitnik. I want to teach what I learned here to our younger people when I return home.
8: What is the most challenging interpreting when you do not understand? What kind of challenges do you face when you're trying to understand a different country in their language?
9: Many. We had to learn new words. Circumpolar, surrounding, the sea. Where I'm from, I'm an inlander. People who live in the coast can understand how we cross things, how we cross our culture. Culture-wise, how we inuna, it's the same. But some of the words I could understand you, and some I can't. But we have a little bit difficulties with some of the words they use, and some of them, when they speak their own language or speak English, they talk real fast.
8: Have you ever gone for training with different Inuit from different circumpolar parts of the country?
9: No, I have not. I wish I have.
8: Anything else you would like to add?
9: Yes, I am enjoying this very much and have learned a lot. It'll always be in my heart that I learn here. And the people that I meet here, the elders here, I've been sharing myself with other people in their culture, especially those who are from here. And Greenlanders, the only ones I haven't talked to are some other country people, so I'm going to try to reach those people also. So, kuyanak, ariga, iku.
8: Nakome.
10: What's the process like for all the different languages, like Russian and English, and like, how do you translate, like, how does it get to you? Like, how many steps? But for, like, the Russian speakers, for instance, do you hear, like, an English?
9: In English.
10: I see. So there's, like, a delay?
9: No.
10: Okay.
9: It's not delayed. We could keep up, because we're listening in English, we could keep up with it. Mm. When Greenlanders speak, I like to hear their language and try to convert it in my own language. It could be hit and miss, but it's a good practice.
11: I did that with a couple of speakers that speak slow.
12: Wow.
11: Yeah.
13: Cool.
11: Yeah.
12: Interesting.
11: Yeah, I could converse a little bit with Greenlanders, but not all of it, like with you right now.
12: What about their dialectal differences?
11: Oh, yeah, there is. I could tell. Because we have different dialects, too, in our area. There's coastal, and they call Upper Kobuk, where I'm from, and a few more other villages that have different words. They're the same meaning, but they see it a little bit differently. Same thing here. The little small words, it's hard to understand. The bigger words they use, like food, hunting, fishing, the same words. Common, very common words. Yeah.
12: All right, thank you.
11: Yeah.
12: Thank you so much.
11: Yeah.
12: Into it. Ready? Una, kinaw mga apit, amalo na may muto ang mga apit, o kakong napit.
11: What's your name and what do you want to say?
14: Ubuna ataga tapsuk, inipak sisiga, or no, nalagmi chisiga Jalen Rogers, kikatagru mi nuranga.
12: Tamane tusayu yumi tamane katakape amalo kina mga tano kau sa kigum nakpio.
11: What you learn here and what you want to say about it?
14: One thing I learned here is just how close our cultures are together. You know, I was talking with my auntie just a couple minutes ago, and she said that she was able to understand the members from Greenland and from Canada. And that's really awesome because she's one of our fluent speakers, and for her to be able to understand people from other parts of the world, that's definitely super awesome to hear.
12: Are you learning old language in your auntie's mother tongue and in today's interpreting ropes that she is teaching you?
14: Yes, every time I'm with my auntie, she always teaches me a new word, and she'll quiz me, what did I teach you today?
12: What is the most challenging part that you're learning from interpreting?
14: The different sounds with our language, and so the different gutturals and just different
11: dialects
14: too. You know, it's hard as an English speaker to get the different sounds that are not in English.
12: What else do you want
11: to say?
14: Just happy to be here, and this is my first General Assembly that I'm here, and excited to be here and see everybody.
12: Thank you for your time.
14: Thank you.
6: Tana si Vudlang na rakaw ya vud Dorothy Edwards in Alaska minga klunit takwaglu Alaska minga katao yung Hilda Woods ha samaru Jalen Rogers takwag Mary Powder me oka katakagun naksila umat. 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
13: Good morning, Toby. For the weather this morning in Rankin and Whale Cove, a mix of sun and cloud, becoming cloudy this afternoon, wind becoming southeast, 20 kilometers per hour this afternoon, high 18. In Arvia, a mix of sun and cloud, wind becoming south, 20 kilometers per hour this afternoon, high 19. In Chesterfield, Inlet, a mix of sun and cloud, becoming cloudy this afternoon, wind becoming southeast, 20 kilometers per hour this afternoon, high 15. In Baker Lake, a mix of sun and cloud, wind becoming northwest, 20 kilometers per hour this afternoon, high 20. In Coral Harbour, cloudy, 30% chance of drizzle this morning, becoming a mix of sun and cloud this afternoon, fog at times this morning, high 14. In Naujaat, cloudy, fog at times this morning, high 10. In Cambridge Bay, cloudy with 30% chance of showers, clearing this afternoon, wind west 40 kilometers per hour gusting to 60, high 15. In Coorong, increasing cloudiness, wind becoming southwest 20 kilometers per hour this afternoon, high 23. In Tuya, increasing cloudiness early this morning, wind southeast 20 kilometers per hour becoming west 20 late this morning, high 16. In Joe Haven, mainly cloudy, wind becoming west 20 kilometers per hour this morning, high 17. And for Kunluktuk, mainly sunny, wind west 20 kilometers per hour becoming light near noon, high 18. That's the latest weather update for you. 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

Good morning and welcome to the Trailbreaker. Good morning. I'm Shannon Scott. Thanks so much for joining us on this Monday morning, July 27th. Cooler start to the day in many of our communities today, and particularly cooler as we head further north. Tamara Merritt will have the forecast for us coming up. I will do the current conditions straight ahead. We do have some air quality warnings in place, but those snowfall warnings that popped up over the weekend have disappeared, which for the end of July is probably pretty great. Coming up in this first hour of our show, it's not just Canada that's being targeted by new U.S. tariffs. The U.S. is now threatening tariffs on dozens of trading partners, saying they're not doing enough to combat forced labor. We'll talk about that.

0: Well, it is 11 minutes after 6, and at 6:30, Tamara Merritt will join us, but now she's here in studio. Tamara, good morning.
1: Good morning, Shannon.
0: Did you brave the cold Saturday morning for your new love of garage sailing?
1: Unfortunately, not.
0: No?
1: I did have a friend who went yard sailing. I opted out of that one and decided just to stay at home. I grabbed like a massive blanket and a cup of tea and I was reading and it was great.
0: Sounds like a wonderful way to spend.
1: Yeah, it was a wonderful way.
0: Yeah, what was a cool and rainy morning in Yellowknife on Saturday, though not like we saw further north.
1: No.
0: No, through the Sawtooe and the rain and the snow and the...
1: Still can't believe there was snow in July.
0: Very messy July weather. If you have pictures of the aftermath of that storm system that came through, you can text them to us at 867-446-4659. We'd love to see them. Did you get up to anything else this weekend?
1: Honestly, it was a pretty relaxed weekend, just hanging out with friends and nothing too wild, actually.
0: Great.
1: It was very nice, yeah.
0: That sounds lovely.
1: The perfect rainy, rainy day weekend.
0: Excellent. I love it. What's coming up in the news, Tamara?
1: So coming up at 6:30, we'll hear from the chief of Wrigley on what the next steps look like for the community as residents continue to be under a wildfire evacuation order. And we'll learn about 6 people from the Gwich'in Assembly who've just completed a hike on ancestral trails. We'll hear from one hiker on what that trip meant for him.
0: All right, great. Thanks so much, Tamara. Tamara, we'll be back for the news with us at 6:30. Let's take a look at the current conditions. As I was mentioning, we do have air quality warnings in place for Fort Liard, Fort Simpson, Nahanni Butte, and Samba Cay this morning because of wildfire smoke. In Fort Chippewyan in the park right now, mainly sunny skies and 9 degrees. In Fort Smith, mostly cloudy and 7. Lutzel Cay and Fort Resolution also sitting at 7 degrees right now. In Hay River and Enterprise, 9 degrees. In Fort Providence, it's 10. In Fort Simpson, it's 13. Samba Cay and Fort Liard both sitting at 11 degrees at this hour. In Yellowknife, mostly cloudy and 11. In Gamatee, it is 13 degrees. In Wekwati, sunny skies and 9. And in Wati, it's 11 degrees right now. In Wrigley, it is 12. Norman Wells, mainly sunny and 9 degrees. In Tulita, it's 7. Fort Good Hope, also sitting at 9 degrees right now. In Delaney, it is 3 degrees. In Fort McPherson, it's also 3 degrees. In Iqaluit, it's 2 degrees and gusty. Northwest winds gusting at 45 kilometers an hour. Inuvik, mostly cloudy and 3 degrees. Northwest winds gusting at 32. In Tuktoyaktuk, it's 3 degrees. In Pawlituk, it's 5. In Sax Harbor, it is the cold spot there this morning. Good morning in Sax Harbor, -1 degree right now. In Ulahuktuk, Kuluktuk, and Cambridge Bay, all sitting at 7 degrees. Kuluktuk seeing partly cloudy skies. And in Cambridge Bay, mostly cloudy and west winds gusting at 42 kilometers an hour.

0: 14 minutes after 6 o'clock. Canada's premiers met in Charlottetown last week for their annual summer meeting. And while the threat of a 50% tariff from U.S. President Donald Trump was a big topic of discussion, the premiers were also focused on health care, saying they need a new deal from Ottawa now because the current one expires next year. Nunavut Premier John Main was at the meeting. Last week, it was announced that his territory will be getting $155 million over the next 10 years for education, housing, and health care. The CBC's Teresa Kiatsouk spoke with Premier Main about the meeting and that money.
1: Thank you for taking this time, Premier Main, to start. In one of your speeches, you said in Nunavut, we need stronger economy, healthcare system, labor force participation, and energy. How do you propose the federal government approach that?
2: No, thanks for your interest, Teresa, and for having me on. Coming out of Charlottetown, there were a number of high priority topics looking at our government's mandate that were discussed. In terms of healthcare, what we're looking for is surety in terms of federal transfers. There's a number of bilateral federal funding agreements that are set to expire quite soon. And so we need that certainty that that money is going to continue to flow from our federal partners so we can fund things like mental health, home care. So healthcare being very important, of course. And then in terms of energy, that's been one of the big topics around the First Minister's table. Also at Council of the Federation in terms of the premiers, with the federal government recently unveiling their national electricity strategy and wanting to double the grid, double our capacity in Canada by 2050. We've been quick to point out that Nunavut is almost wholly reliant on diesel fuel as power generation, and we need nation-building investments. Whether that's in Iqaluit Hydro Project or whether that's in Kivadlik Hydro Fiber Link, we're eager to build out our energy systems.
1: At the same time, it is up to the GN to figure out how to best use that money. What responsibility does your government take in how you have administered the resources you have?
2: Looking at healthcare, that is a territorial responsibility, and we accept that fully. And, you know, we have been making expansions in terms of the services that we offer. We've been expanding capacity at boarding homes, for example. We've been standing up new health infrastructure, such as the Rankin Inlet Long-Term Care Facility, and looking forward to the Cambridge Bay Long-Term Care Facility, which is the next one in terms of our plans. So, at the end of the day, there is a role for the federal government to partner with us through funding agreements. And we're really excited to see, you know, money flowing on health infrastructure. Yesterday's announcement was a positive one, and we really appreciate that federal contribution. But when it comes to programs like non-insured health benefits, and the expiring bilaterals, we need certainty as to how much money is going to be coming to support.
1: You mentioned this announcement. Your government was part of a federal announcement of more than $100 million for healthcare, post-secondary education, and housing. But the ministers there couldn't say where exactly that money will be spent. Why is that?
2: In terms of the funding envelopes that came from the federal government, we're really appreciative. As I mentioned earlier, this health infrastructure fund is completely new. There's such a huge need for new and expanded health centers. I could list off the communities that are waiting for that health infrastructure or whether it's long-term care beds. So when we have a new funding pot that comes to the government from the federal side, we wouldn't necessarily have in the funding agreement a listing of all the projects that would be funded under that. There's some parameters that are set out by the federal government, and then it's up to our government to decide, okay, we're going to allocate $10 million to this project and so on. So that explains the lack of detail. If you're looking for more detail, I can I can assure you that these dollars are much needed and they're much appreciated right across Nunavut.
1: And finally, we are hearing a lot about unity.

0: table. But I was struck by just the sense of unity behind our prime minister and behind our federal government. I have to commend them on the job they've been doing to deal with what is a rapidly evolving and unpredictable set of circumstances. And so it fractures, there's always differences of opinion. Yeah. It's rare that you would have a group of, 14 leaders who are going to agree on every single topic. But that sense of unity, that and the trust amongst the premiers and with the prime minister, that is something that is really valuable to us. And that's something that I'm going to keep emphasizing and looking for ways to support with my colleagues.
1: That's really great to hear, Premier Main. Thank you so much for your time.
0: No, thank you.
2: Premier John Main there speaking with the CBC's Teresa Kiatsouk on Friday. NWT Premier RJ Simpson will join us live here on the Trailbreaker after the 7:30 regional news for his perspectives on how the Premier's meeting went and what it means that he's taking over as chair of the Council of the Federation. That's coming up at around 7:45-ish this morning. It's now 6:21 and time for a look at business with Megan Reed.
3: Good morning. Not sure if you've heard, but Everything Grandma is having a moment. Gen Zs and millennials looking to change things up are trying to exercise like them, cook like them, and even travel like them. Here to explain exactly what that means is Benji Potter. He's with Get Your Guide, an online travel platform, and the guy who coined the term Grandma Travel. Good morning, Benji.
4: Good morning. It's great to be here.
3: So first up, can you explain what is Grandma Travel?
4: Yeah, so grandma tourism is coined from the trend Grandma Core, which has had over 251 million views on TikTok. And Grandma Core is really about this obsession with grandma hobbies, from knitting to baking to gardening. Now, when I dived into this trend, I saw that on our platform, experiences led by grandmas had seen a 50% year-on-year growth, and the workshops and classes category had seen a 250% growth. So this is to say that travelers now are looking for slow analog experiences when they go away.
3: Wow, that's a lot of growth. Could you give us some examples of that?
4: Absolutely. So grandma tourism for us, we worked with around six grandmas, of which there are many experiences, but we worked with around six at Get Your Guide. And we've got a grandma in her early 80s that runs dumpling making classes. Her name's Kayoko in Japan. She's a business owner and entrepreneur in her early 80s. We've got Grandma Catherine in Paris doing pastry. We've got Nonna Rosella that I spent time with in Rome making pasta in Italy. And what's really important to mention, Megan, about this trend is, yes, it gives Gen Zs and millennials the opportunity to detach, to slow down, to calm down. But it also gives older women in retirement a sense of purpose, meaning, connection with a community. For some of our grandmas that work with Get Your Guide, they said it's the first time they've actually got their own wage packet.
3: That's fantastic.
4: Yeah, it's beautiful when both parties benefit from this moment. Tourism doesn't have to be some faceless corporation. At Get Your Guide, we work with over 50,000 local suppliers worldwide, and everyone benefits from connecting with travelers.
3: So my big question after I read your report was, why not Grandpa?
4: Well, that's a very, very good question. And on our platform, we haven't got any grandpa tour guides signed up. And I think that is a real shame. So if there's any grandpas listening that would love to share their wisdom or their craft or their skill, head on to Get Your Guide and sign up as a supplier. It's really easy and it might give you a real sense of purpose and meaning.
3: As a professional in the tourism industry, do you think this is a social media trend? Or if I called you up next year at this time, are people still going to want to hang with grannies?
4: I don't think it's a passing trend. I think it's here to stay. So after we

0: released our report, we saw an uptick of suppliers joining the site, joining Get Your Guide, listing grandma tour experiences. So the travel industry are seeing there's a huge opportunity here. And as the world gets ever faster, as technological developments increase, my hypothesis is that a growing segment of travelers will opt in for slowing down. And grandma tourism does exactly that, right? The slow hands of your grandma, of a grandma, passing down generations of wisdom through her traditions. You can't get that in technology.
1: As a grandma of two, I am 100% behind this trend. So I hope it keeps going.
0: And the invitation is here. If you want to list on Get Your Guide, we'd love to learn from you.
1: Fantastic. Benji Potter is the global comms lead at Get Your Guide. 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
2: Thanks so much for that, Megan. Megan is with our business desk in Calgary. It was on this day in 1965 that one of my favorite nostalgic musicals premiered, Anne of Green Gables. From that show, here's Open the Window.

0: Well, I don't know about you, but that had me smiling and singing and dancing in my seat. That was Anne of Green Gables, the musical, the song Open the Window, that song premiering on this day back in 1965. It's 6:30, and here now with the regional news is Tamara Merritt.
1: Thanks, Shannon, and good morning. In Wrigley, NWT, residents are still under an evacuation order. Chief Jamie Moses is asking the territorial government when his community can come home. Aside from the wildfire around 5 kilometers away, he says the ferry to get into town is down. Moses says that's due to mechanical issues. He's been in contact with the territorial government to find out when the ferry will be up and running and what needs to happen to lift the evacuation order.
2: Definitely got to be safe on that highway from Simpson. The ferry's got to be running, and yeah, the hotspot's got to be somewhat addressed on the whole southern flank.
1: Moses is one of the few people left in the community aside from fire crews. He says cooler weather has helped, but there are still a few things he sees that need to be handled before people can return. 6 people from the Gwich'in Assembly have just completed an epic hike on ancestral trails. The last known journey on the same trail from Curtin Mountain to James Creek was in 1926. Alan Benjamin was one of the hikers. He says his great-grandfather walked it, and his father went with the last known RCMP dog team that made the trip. Benjamin says the group got through some of the terrain by finding and following old caribou and sheep trails.
3: We didn't want to rush because we wanted to see all the land, and then I told them, too, you have to turn around once in a while and look at the mountains from a different angle, because eventually everyone that was in the group are going to be guides one day on this walking trip.
1: Benjamin says the trip helped with mental health, healing, and connection to the land. He says when he was finished, he was ready to walk another 100 miles. The 69-year-old says he'll now return to his marathon training. While focusing on the Inuit language and intergenerational knowledge at the Inuit Circumpolar Council's General Assembly, many of the speakers from the different regions had similar concerns. The decrease in the number of people who speak their Nook language fluently and the lack of fluent Inuit language speaking teachers. Most of those are at retirement age. Lena Avik is the founder of a language school in Iqaluit. She says the Inuit language is very important and should be protected. Delegates also suggested ways to revitalize and strengthen the language, such as making more Inuktitut educational books and audiobooks for all ages and having more radio shows in the language. And more on the Inuit Circumpolar Council. The General Assembly wrapped up this weekend. The group elected a new chair and set the priorities to drive the organization forward for the next 4 years. The CBC's Hima Noor Mubarak has more.
4: The Inuit Circumpolar Council's new declaration got a round of applause as it was approved. It sets priorities for the organization going into the future. It includes the need for the council to continue to protect Inuit hunting and fishing rights and calling on governments to invest in Inuit-led research. Aluki Kuchirk was elected as the new chair. Her main message is for Inuit to unite together. She says she believes if Inuit helped each other more through relationships, through love, if they lifted each other more than supported each other, then Inuit would do so much better. Supporting Kuchirk is Natan Obed, Inuit Tapirit Kanatami's president.
5: I think it's a moment to shine for Inuit.
4: He says it's also a strategic moment for the Inuit Circumpolar Council's chair to come to Canada.
5: We have a new Arctic ambassador, and so we are set up very well to work with the Canadian government at the international level and also across the Arctic in cooperation and with force.
4: The next assembly is set to take place in Alaska in 2030. Mahnoor Mubarak, CBC News, Iqaluit.
1: And that's the CBC News for 6:30. I'm Tamara Merritt. 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
0: Thanks so much, Tamara. Coming up in this next half hour, Scott Regier will join us with a look at sports. We'll talk about the Commonwealth Games, tennis, and the Tour de France. And then Viet Vu will join us. He was here to talk about another set of tariffs that the U.S. is imposing, not just on Canada, but on trading partners around the world. We'll get the details on that and what he thinks might come of it. That is next on the show. But first, here's Tamara with the forecast.
1: Thanks, Shannon. In Fort Chippewa, Wood Buffalo National Park, and Fort Smith, cloudy with a chance of showers, risk of a thunderstorm, and a high of 19. In Letsel-Kay, it's sunny at a high of 20. In Fort Resolution, Hay River, and in Enterprise, cloudy with a chance of showers, risk of a thunderstorm, and a high of 16. In Fort Providence, Kakiza, Fort Simpson, and Jean Marie River, cloudy, chance of showers, risk of a thunderstorm, a high of 15. And in Fort Simpson and Jean Marie River, there's also local smoke. In Fort Liard and Nahanni Butte, rain, risk of a thunderstorm, local smoke, and a high of 18. In Yellowknife, it's cloudy at a high of 17. In Wekwati, Wati, Gamati, Bechico, and Wrigley, cloudy at a high of 18 with local smoke in Wrigley. In Norman Wells and Fort Good Hope, a mix of sun and cloud at a high of 22. In Deline, it's sunny and expect a high of 19. Coville Lake, it's also sunny at a high of 17. In Fort McPherson and in Sigachik, chance of showers at a high of 7. In Iqaluit and Inuvik, cloudy with a chance of showers and a high of plus 6. In Tuktoyaktuk, it's cloudy with a chance of flurries or rain showers at a high of plus 4. In Pawlituk, it's cloudy with temperatures falling to 6 degrees. In Sax Harbor, a mix of sun and cloud at a high of plus 3. In Uluhaktuk, it's cloudy, chance of showers, and expect a high of 7. In Kugluktuk, it's sunny at a high of 18. And in Cambridge Bay, cloudy, chance of showers, and expect a high of 15.
0: Thanks so much, Tamara. We're just about 37 minutes after 6 o'clock, and Scott Regier is here with sports. Scott, good morning.
6: Good morning, Shannon.
0: Okay, let's start with the Commonwealth Games, where it was a super Sunday for Canada.
6: It was, with gymnast Ellie Black and swimmer Josh Liendo both winning gold. Toronto's Liendo set a meet record in the 100-meter butterfly, an event he won silver in at the Paris Olympics. Then there's Black, who became the first person to win two all-around gymnastics titles at the Commonwealth Games. And the best bit, the Haligonian was surprised by her achievement.
7: Really? Amazing. It's super cool. I mean, it wasn't an expectation for myself for this competition. It was just to come and get back out doing the all around to be here with this team. So just to finish on the podium is incredible.
6: Black continues to shine, Shannon, at age 30 in a sport where athletes hit their physical prime at around 20. But her longevity is only part of what makes her so impressive, according to CBC gymnastics analyst Kyle Schufelt.
8: This woman just keeps getting better, and that experience does play a really big role. Not competing since Paris 2024 in the all-around, she hasn't missed a beat. It's as if she's been competing solidly for the past 2 years. She knows how to build up to a peak. And I say this time and time again, when the lights are on and she has to salute the judge, Ellie Black goes into this world, and she can really just dial it in.
6: And Black could well be dialing it in L.A. in a couple summers. Already this country's most decorated gymnast, she hopes to cap her career by competing in a fifth Olympic Games. But back to Glasgow, Shannon. Canada is now up to 9 medals in total. That's good for 6th place among all nations. Although don't be surprised if there's a further move up the table today, because...
9: Stop! Have a time!
6: Couldn't resist. Canadian hammer throw star Ethan Katzberg goes for gold today. The Nanaimo BC native is the defending Olympic champion. And on that note, Cameron Rogers, who also topped the podium in Paris, throws for a spot in the final this morning, and CBC will, of course, be live streaming it all.
0: Well, now I'm going to be singing that song all day, Scott. Thanks for that.
6: And speaking about those balloon pants, right? The parachute
0: right?
6: pants.
0: Oh, my gosh. And the dance steps. Okay. Focus, Shannon. Here we go. To tennis now, where the news keeps getting worse for organizers at the Canadian Open.
6: It does, with the list of top players withdrawing growing by the day. When the women's event starts Saturday in Toronto, Shannon, it will do so without world number one Aryna Sabalenka. Wimbledon finalist Karolina Muchova and top Canadian star Victoria Mboko will also be absent, the latter two because of injury, while Sabalenka is citing fatigue. It's the same story with the men's event in Montreal. Yannick Sinner and Novak Djokovic are the latest stars to withdraw, giving the same explanation. Even those who will compete, like fourth seed Alex de Minaur, are doing so with mixed feelings.
10: What's not normal is that for the last 3-4 years, I've had 2 days off. It's just never ending. That's the sheer fact of it. And the solution is you shorten it, because what's going to happen is players' careers are going to get shorter and shorter because they're just going to burn out mentally. There's just too much tennis.
6: Too much tennis, which means the Canadian Open, given where it lies in the calendar, suffers more than most. Scheduled so soon after Wimbledon, but far enough away from the U.S. Open, it comes at a time many players would sooner take in some summer sun and just recuperate. This year, organizers have moved the Canadian Open back by a week, but even that hasn't worked. Tournament director Valerie Tétreault says she's speaking with governing bodies to ensure player health and fan expectations are better balanced.
0: Well, let's finish up today, Scott, with the finish of the Tour de France.
6: Yes, cycling's most prestigious race, Shannon, won yesterday by Slovenia's Tadej Pogačar. It's the fifth time he's done it, something only 5 men can now say. Pogačar was asked what it means to join such an exclusive club.
11: Not thinking about any history, about any clubbing or whatever. If it's fifth or the first, doesn't matter. It's unbelievable to cross the line in Paris winning it. Every single one of them has different story, different meaning, and different emotions, and each one of them feels incredible and unbelievable for me.
6: At age 27, Shannon, many believe Pogačar can go on to become the sport's greatest ever. And unlike the only competitor to win more tours than he has, Lance Armstrong, Pogačar's never failed a drug test.
0: All right. Well, Scott, thanks for that. We'll talk again tomorrow.
6: Sounds good.

0: U.S. President Donald Trump is barreling forward with his tariff agenda. Just days after he threatened some Canadian goods with 50% tariffs, he imposed new blanket tariffs on Canada, the EU, and dozens of other U.S. trading partners. The stated reason was that these countries aren't doing enough to crack down on forced labor. But the tariffs come right as Trump's old Liberation Day tariffs were set to expire. So joining us now to explain what all of this could mean is Viet Vu. He's an economist at the Dais at Toronto Metropolitan University, and he's in Toronto. Viet, good morning.
1: Good morning, Shannon.
0: So what do we know so far about these new forced labor tariffs from the United States?
1: Yeah, so as a recap, right? In the U.S., Congress gets to make trade decisions, but they have delegated around six different authorities to U.S. presidents to allow for flexibility and speed to respond to what they consider hostile acts. So the justification Trump is using this time is that they have to charge these tariffs because a country, let's say Vietnam, isn't letting American goods be competitive because they let goods produced with forced labor into their country as well. And get this, for countries like Canada that do have legislations against importing forced labor goods, they're still imposing the tariffs anyways, claiming baselessly that we don't enforce those legislations. There's just no winning here. I don't think they care about forced labor. I think this is very much just to replace that 10% tariff that is expiring.
0: Yeah, how will these tariffs affect Canada?
1: Well, I think specific to the forced labor tariff, it's really important to note that there is a CUSMA exemption here. So the only thing Canada should be worried about is how to deal with the continued aggression shown over the newly announced 50% tariff that impacts 5% of our exports to the U.S., and that's without CUSMA exemption. Or let's say the conflict over the Goldie Howe Bridge. Every tariff action the U.S. has taken against Canada, though, has had dozens of asterisks because they know that they lose if it actually hurts. And so we need to keep our eye on the prize here, which is that comprehensive trade negotiations that includes CUSMA.
0: So the EU's trade policy chief has questioned the rationale for these forced labor tariffs. Australia's trade representative has called them unjustified. Just how damaging will these new tariffs be for the U.S.'s trading partners?
1: Well, interestingly, if you just focus on the data, it has not had an immediately detectable effect. That's mostly because of two things. Firstly, the U.S. has tended to back down at the last minute, and the number that is announced is rarely the final tariff rates that's levied. Secondly, many economies have adjusted a lot better than we thought. Take the EU, for example, where despite that massive increase in uncertainty, their export to the US has, if anything, increased. The biggest losers here are all the Americans who have to foot the bill for these tariffs, the regular hardworking ones, and also the fact that many policymakers and leaders have to spend their precious time fighting these silly actions.
0: American trade representatives have said that they will exempt oil and gas imports from these tariffs, as well as some other products. What does that tell you?
1: Well, I think that tells me that they take the midterm elections in November seriously. As much as we would like to think so, American voters really don't think about Canada or the EU or any country outside of themselves that much. And we know they vote based on vibes about how the economy is going. And Shannon, the vibes aren't good, right? The war in Iran, which most blame Trump for, has raised oil prices. So to improve his chances, he's going back to the old playbook of barking out a lot of tariffs without any teeth in it because he knows higher prices due to the tariffs will actually end up hurting him. So the tariffs will seemingly increase until morale improves.
0: Yeah, we've been talking about U.S. tariffs for more than a year now. That's when they first imposed the blanket tariffs. What do we know about how these U.S. moves have affected the global economy so far?
1: Well, I think the really interesting place where I would argue is how these tariffs have actually been entirely counterproductive to the Americans' goals. The world for an American consumer has in fact gotten smaller over the past year, but to many other countries, the world has gotten a bit bigger. As a result of these aggressive tariffs, many traditional allies of the United States, that includes Canada, are now deepening relationships with those that are considered enemies of America, let's say China. So the U.S. inadvertently strengthened its key rivals because it is proving to the world that it is an unreliable ally that adds a lot of uncertainty to the world economy.
0: Yeah, one of the stated goals of the tariffs was to bring manufacturing back to the United States. Did that work?
1: I mean, this is where I'll give a very clear answer, which is a no, because their economic logic is fundamentally broken, right? You can't force a supply chain realignment with tariffs because there are opportunity costs. There are very good reasons why Americans don't produce steel directly, because an additional American worker making steel is one fewer American worker assembling those steel pieces into cars, something they're much better at doing. And that's also why they've acknowledged this themselves by adding dozens of exemptions to all of their tariffs. That includes their steel tariff against Canada.
0: When we look at the uncertainty that has been added to the global economy here from these tariffs, from the war in Iran, I mean, Trump is still threatening to tariff Canada again because of wildfire smoke. What does that do to the global economy, this unknowing?
1: Yeah, I mean, business investment has been impossible because as investors, you look for policy certainty that a trade deal concerning the U.S. will remain where it is tomorrow, so you can sell to the U.S. and know what price you need to sell it at. You also look for geopolitical stability, because when, let's say, you're investing in the Middle East, you want to make sure your investment won't be destroyed with a missile strike. So all of these uncertainty means that investors and businesses just cannot invest, which leads to stunted growth for the world. So not a full-blown crisis per se, but a series of unrealized opportunities, if you will.
0: All right, Viet, we're going to have to leave it there. But as always, it's been great to have you.
1: Thank you.
0: That was Viet Vu. He's an economist with the Dais in Toronto. Now, this weekend, CBC's cross-country checkup asked callers, how should Canada respond to Trump's latest tariff threats? And what are you going to do about it? Here's what some callers shared with host Ian Hennemensing.
2: Right now, nobody's really hurt that much. And you had mentioned hockey sticks, and they ship very few. Those are the things they're picking, the little things like that. So let's not get overexcited. Cattle is another thing, are still flowing across the border. Boy, he puts a tariff on them, and you want to see a hurt in Saskatchewan, Alberta, with the cattle industry. So I kind of like what premiers are doing here in Western Canada. Like, let's keep it low-key. We'll just keep negotiating.
3: We're kind of at a crossroads here. I think the U.S. has said, hey, it's time. Get serious about negotiations. And I think, Ian, we have no choice as a country. If we want access to a market of that size, we need to suck it up. We need to stop moaning. We can't take this personally. It's the price of doing business. And I think we sit down and we do the best negotiation we can do.
4: So how do you feel about how the Prime Minister is handling U.S.-Canada relations?
5: Not very well as I expected. I was really, really hoping that he'd be the man to stand up for Trump. He's honestly been caving in to Donald Trump. In the beginning, I understood, but when it hit the bridge, that was the tipping point for me. And to have a contract rewritten because of Trump, a bully, that's unacceptable. I think that all our premiers should stick and cut down every energy we could to knock them down on their feet for at least a week to make them feel that Canada is not weak.
6: Thank God we got Carney, and because I think that at least he's the best suited for negotiating with Trump. But I guess we can all do what we can. Like, I know when I go shopping, I'm very avid about ensuring that all my purchases are not American.
7: Well, I've been in the lumber business about 50 years. I've seen it up and down like a yo-yo over the years. How many times Canada responded whenever there was a tornado, hurricane in the United States when they needed plywood immediately, right away? Canada responded every time. We were there for them. When they need us again, they'd pay tax upon tax upon tax.
0: Just some callers there from Cross Country Chickup yesterday responding to the question, how should Canada respond to Trump's latest tariff threats and what are you going to do about it? You can text us your thoughts on that, 867-446-4659. Some new music now from Montreal's Louis Calvis. This is Courtside.

0: Global Louis Clavis there with Courtside. We are 6 minutes before 7 o'clock here on the Trailbreaker. Students in the Yukon will face new rules and restrictions on their use of cell phones, laptops, and tablets when they return to the classroom this year. But the head of the territory's teachers union says it has concerns about the new policy. The Department of Education announced the policy last week. It bans students from using cell phones, laptops, tablets, and smartwatches during class time. Ruth Burridge is the president of the Yukon Association of Education Professionals. She spoke with the CBC's Grace Knapp.
1: We principals did have a meeting with the department around a draft version quite some time ago, and specifically asked would this be released in the spring so that there would be time to confer with school council, with staff, figure out a good way to roll this out and to roll it out in a good way, and were assured that that would happen. Unfortunately, that did not happen. And so now it will be much more challenging in terms of a rollout and implementation at the beginning of the school year, unfortunately, when it was specifically asked for by principals for before the end of the school year so that all of the interest groups could be consulted with. It was actually provided to principals after the media release went out yesterday. So most teachers and principals heard about this in terms of timing through the media rather than through their employer. To me, that just shows a bit of a lack of respect that you tell the media about the policy before you've actually told the people that are working with the policy or impacted by the policy. I think it's just really unfortunate. There has been some information recently in the media from the independent review panel that talks about a lack of trust between the department and schools. And I think this is perhaps an example of how that develops. When we're told something will be done by a certain time, then it's not. And it leads to increased workload and difficulty for at the school level in terms of implementing something in a good way. I think it's good to have. However, the devil's in the details, and how one implements an overall good idea is really the heavy lifting, I think. I guess one of the things I should comment on, though, is around inclusive education. So there are students whose learning plans indicate that they need to have access to a laptop during learning time, when everybody could have access to a laptop. I think it made students who have that particular need perhaps feel more included or less, that they stood out less for having this. This policy allows for students that need, for learning purposes, to have the laptop out, but nobody else is to have it out consistently. And so I do think that there may be some issues around the inclusivity of how students feel if they're using and permitted to use devices, but others aren't. Kids are really savvy too. Like, they use their cell phones in smart ways sometimes, right? Like, they'll take a picture of a note. They'll use AI to highlight the important parts. Like, there are very good ways that generations younger than me have figured out how to have these devices help with their learning. And I don't think this policy is designed to take that away, but I think it may make it more challenging to use technology that way.
2: And in terms of teachers and school leaders, what have they been saying about cell phone use in the classrooms?
1: I think that as schools have, certainly it has been problematic over the years. And I think, though, that as schools have begun to deal with this on their own, that they have seen a general improvement overall.
0: That was Ruth Burridge, the president of the Yukon's Association of Education Professionals. The Yukon has released a new policy for the use of mobile devices like laptops, phones, and smartwatches in classrooms that will start when kids head back to class later this summer. A Yukon government spokesperson tells CBC it initially planned to release the policy in the spring, but claims union consultation delayed that. Well, we are coming right up to 7 o'clock here. Our program continues with World Report. And then after the news, we're going to talk about the repatriation of some young people from a residential school.
3: This is World Report. Good morning. I'm Marcia Young. There are 139 active wildfires burning across BC, and a number of them are considered to be out of control. Over the weekend, two wildfires merged near the village of Clinton. Some homes in the village are destroyed. Wildfire crews from outside the province are on the way to help. But as Janella Hamilton reports, the BC Wildfire Service says its resources are stretched thin.
4: We're not expecting that things will quieten down.
5: Amanda Bennett Arrieta is with the Thompson-Nicola Regional District. She says while crews have not been able to assess wildfire damage, they have received reports of damages to homes and some commercial properties.
4: We know it's a difficult time.
5: Two aggressive out-of-control wildfires, the Pear Lake and 59 Creek fires, have now merged near Highway 97. As of Sunday, there were more than 140 fires burning in BC. About 60 are out of control. Jean Strong is with the BC Wildfire Service. She says more ground and aerial crews are coming in from outside the province.
6: There'll be 25 personnel from the Yukon and 66 from Alberta. In addition, we're looking forward to welcoming over 100 personnel from Mexico.
5: In West Kelowna, crews gained enough ground to lift an evacuation alert affecting more than 500 properties. Renee Sterlaev says it's a reminder of how fast a wildfire can threaten their community.
7: All of a sudden, there was like a big flash. It was a massive lightning strike, and it was almost within 5 minutes. You could see the smoke billowing over the mountain.
5: Those wildfires prompting highway closures and air quality warnings for much of the province. Janella Hamilton, CBC News, Vancouver.
3: A new study from the Canadian Medical Association Journal is warning of doctor burnout. The study surveyed more than 400 ER doctors across Canada. It shows that 10% of physicians left the profession. Dr. Kristen DeWitt is an emergency physician and professor. She co-authored the paper.
8: Everybody commented on the increased workload and the deteriorating clinical care. And most physicians felt powerless to change that.
3: Advocates say the Canadian government needs to invest more in healthcare. The wildfires in Spain and France are showing no signs of easing. Fire is threatening Bordeaux. It is one of France's largest wine regions. And French President Emmanuel Macron has called an emergency cabinet meeting. In Spain, Prime Minister Pedro Sanchez is warning of difficult days ahead. More than 300,000 people in both France and Spain have been forced to leave their homes. William Denslow has more from Bordeaux.
9: The battle continues. Crews wrestle with a wildfire near Bordeaux that has burned more than 40,000 hectares of land, roughly four times the size of Paris. Meanwhile, in Spain, firefighters are also working to put out wildfires around Madrid and Valencia, where officials say the fire is out of control. Over 100,000 people have been forced to evacuate.
10: As we were leaving, the smoke was already coming in and ash was falling. We ended up packing almost in the dark. We were in a hurry.
9: Crews here in France fighting the blaze are working tirelessly to cut trees and remove brush, to remove ammunition for the fire and stop its march towards Bordeaux. The fire is at the gates, according to officials. But the mayor says there are currently no plans to execute an evacuation order for the more than 800,000 people living in the area. William Denslow for CBC News, Bordeaux.
3: Indian authorities have suspended a policeman. They say the officer fired his assault rifle in a student protest. Videos uploaded by students show a policeman running towards demonstrators in Bihar State. He points his AK-47 at them and then fires at least three shots in the air. The Cockroach Junta Party has led a wave of demonstrations. The students are protesting an exam leak, among other issues. The federal education minister recently resigned in response. Police are accused of using tear gas and excessive force. In Israel. Family, friends, and army soldiers attend a funeral for Israeli Major Yuval Ezra. Israeli settlers attacked several villages overnight in the occupied West Bank. It follows the death of two Israeli soldiers and four Palestinians. Two mosques were set on fire and buildings were vandalized with graffiti. On Friday, clashes broke out in the village of Tal. Palestinian authorities say settlers provoked the violence, but the Israeli military says shots were fired by both sides. The United Nations says dozens of Palestinians have been killed in settler-involved incidents since January. U.S. President Donald Trump has hit pause and canceled plans to escalate the war in Iran. There are reports suggesting a diminishing supply of U.S. munitions. The U.S. had been attacking Iran with missiles for nearly 2 weeks. Steve Futterman has more.
11: The U.S. may have a new concern in the war with Iran. Reports this weekend suggest American stockpiles of interceptor missiles are running low, and that could be playing a role in decisions about what to do next. On Friday, the U.S. paused its nightly bombing attacks. The New York Times says that decision was made in part because of the stockpile worries. Yesterday, White House officials rejected reports of any problems. UN Ambassador Mike Waltz said it's simply not true.
12: I want to be crystal clear. The U.S. military, and I've verified this every which way, has everything that it needs.
11: Still, the reports about concerns continue. One even suggested that in some cases, the U.S. has actually chosen not to intercept some Iranian projectiles because of the stockpile issue. The worries have been going on for months. Some stockpiles have reportedly fallen off by more than 50%. And it's not as if the supplies can be replenished just like that. It can take years.
13: There is not enough of them.
11: Tom Carrico is director of the Missile Defense Project.
13: The quantity of interceptors that have been expended and shot is shockingly high.
11: The U.S. says the reason for the bombing halt is that progress is being made in talks between the U.S. and Iran. And Donald Trump reiterated this weekend his claim that Iran, in his words, is begging to make a deal. Steve Futterman, CBC News, Los Angeles.
3: A shooting at a Seattle food festival has killed three people.
14: Boom, I see a crowd of people running in the background. So boom, I took off. Next thing I know, it was just everybody was running everywhere. Yeah. People was falling over strollers. People was hiding. It was like everybody was fearing for their life.
3: A witness describing what happened when people heard the gunshots. Four people are injured, including a two-year-old child. The Bite of Seattle is an annual three-day festival. Hundreds of food and retail vendors and performers attend. The shooting started about 6 p.m. local time. The event was winding down, and Tyrone Davis is Seattle's assistant police chief.
15: Thankfully, we had officers on the scene that were brave, went to those shots, and prevented more victims from being injured. Right now, we believe that we have no outstanding threat to the community. We do have one suspect that is being interviewed.
3: Davis says police are searching for a second suspect. Police say two people were shooting at each other. Authorities are not considering this a public attack on the festival. Later today, the Gordie Howe International Bridge opens to traffic. The $6.4 billion crossing connects Windsor, Ontario and Detroit, Michigan. It has been the target of U.S. President Donald Trump's ire in recent months. The CBC's Emma Loop reports.
16: Everybody's been anxiously awaiting for it to open on both sides. And a lot of Americans, you know, come over just to say sorry, basically.
17: That's Nicole Sekala, the owner of Rock Bottom Bar and Grill in Windsor, Ontario. Her business sits between two bridges connecting the Motor Cities, the nearly 100-year-old Ambassador Bridge and the brand new Gordie Howe Bridge, which is set to open as early as noon local time. But the opening of the bridge, conceived as a symbol of the partnership between the two nations, comes amid simmering tensions. On Friday, Canada hosted a ribbon-cutting event without the Americans, citing fresh U.S. tariff threats. On the other side of the bridge, Detroit resident Miranda King unfurled a Canada, we're sorry banner.
18: The trade wars, the insults over the wildfires, the disrespect the lack of acknowledgement for all the help that they've given us over the years. We are not being good neighbors.
17: For Detroit Regional Chamber CEO Sandy Barua, the photo op is less important.
19: The manufacturing companies that we represent are desperate for the bridge to open to, you know, have better and tighter supply chains.
17: Come August 5th, people will also be able to bike or walk across the bridge. Sekala says she knows a lot of Canadians are avoiding the U.S. right now, but that she's ready to hop on her bike and give it a try. Emma Loop, CBC News, Windsor.
3: That is the latest national and international news from World Report. 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I'm Marcia Young.
0: Good morning and welcome to The Trailbreaker. Good morning, I'm Shannon Scott. Thanks so much for joining us on this Monday morning, July 27th. A cool start to this late July morning in many of our communities. I'll have the current conditions straight ahead, and Tamara Merritt will have the forecast for us after the 7:30 news. Pardon me. We do have air quality warnings in place still for some communities, so you'll want to stay tuned to hear about that. And then coming up in this half hour of our show, we're going to be speaking to the bishop of the Mackenzie Fort Smith Diocese. He was instrumental in helping to reunite some children lost at residential school with their families.

0: Well, it is 11 minutes after 7, and Tamara Merritt is here in studio. Tamara, good morning.
1: Good morning, Shannon.
0: So last hour, we were talking about your nice, quiet, cozy weekend. We did see snow. So hard to believe, but up in the Sawtooth, like, there was snow this weekend.
1: I still can't believe that. I'm shocked.
0: Hopefully that's done for the summer at least. But if you have pictures of that storm, maybe either the rain that came through or the snow, text them to us. We'd love to see them. 867-446-4659. I also had a bit of a quieter, cozier Saturday because here in Yellowknife, Saturday was kind of the yuckiest day. But my mom got into town on Friday.
1: Nice.
0: So Friday night, we went and did some of the NWT Culinary Festival things and did some of that on Sunday as well, which was always a good time.
1: Did you have a favorite dish that you tried at the festival?
0: So we went to the dinner on Friday, the Land and Lakes dinner, and I would say the two winners were the local fish. I believe it was pickerel, but they encrusted it in instant mashed potatoes before frying. Let me tell you.
1: I have never heard of that before.
0: No, wow. Neither have I. And it is a winner.
1: Okay.
0: Because it kind of tastes like you're eating potato chips with the fish. Okay. So good. And then they also had some bison koftkas, meat skewers, mm-hmm. With this really lovely mushroom sauce.
1: Sounds amazing.
0: Which was really good too. Yeah, wow. It was delicious.
1: I mean, even though it's, almost 7:13, I kind of want dinner right now.
0: You know what? You know, making something a breakfast food is a construct. You can eat whatever you want whenever you want.
1: Okay, maybe I'll, cook up some bison for breakfast today.
0: Go see if there's any leftovers down at NUP. So as I mentioned in this half hour, we're going to speak to the Bishop of the Mackenzie Fort Smith Diocese. And then in the next half hour, we will be bringing you a fire update with Dana Bowen from NWT Fire, and Premier RJ Simpson will be joining us to talk about last week's Premier's meeting. But what's coming up in the news, Tamara?
1: Mm-hmm. So coming up at 7:30, we'll get an update on the trial of a man accused of killing a teenager in Bechico, and we'll hear from a fire information officer on what fire conditions to expect moving forward this week as well.
0: All right, great. Thanks so much, Tamara. Tamara will be back with the news at 7:30. Let's take a look at the current conditions. As I was mentioning, we do have air quality warnings in place for Fort Liard, Fort Simpson, Nahanni Butte, and Samba Cay this morning. So not as widespread as we were seeing last week, but you will want to be careful out there. In Fort Chippewyan in the park right now, mainly sunny skies, 13 degrees. In Fort Smith, mostly cloudy and 12. In Lutzel Cay, it's 11. In Fort Resolution, it's 9. Hay River and Enterprise, light rain and 10 degrees. It's also 10 degrees in Fort Providence at this hour. In Fort Simpson, it's 13. Samba Cay and Fort Liard, both sitting at 11 degrees right now. In Yellowknife, mostly cloudy and 12. In Gamatee, it's 13 degrees. In Wekwati, it's sunny and 11. In Wati and Wrigley, it's 12 degrees at this hour. In Norman Wells, mainly sunny and 10 degrees. In Tulita, it's 8. In Fort Good Hope, mainly sunny and 10. In Delaney, sunny and 9 degrees at this hour. A little gusty through the Delta and up to Inuvik. In Fort McPherson, light drizzle, 3 degrees. North winds gusting at 34. In Iqaluit, it's 2 degrees. Northwest winds gusting at 36. And in Inuvik, mostly cloudy, 3 degrees. North winds gusting at 29 kilometers an hour. In Tuktoyaktuk, light rain and 2 degrees. In Pawlatuk, it's 5 degrees. Sax Harbor is the chilly spot this morning, -1 degree in Sax Harbor right now. In Ulahuktuk, it's 6 degrees. In Koluktuk, partly cloudy and 9. And in Cambridge Bay, it's 7 degrees.

0: 15 minutes after 7 o'clock, and a warning to listeners that our next story does discuss residential schools. Last week on the show, we heard about 5 children who died at residential school in Fort Resolution and are now going home. Rosanna and Alice Dryges, Denise Boucher, Alice Abel, and Alma Bolio were taken from their traditional homes and sent to St. Joseph's Residential School in the 1940s. The Dene Nequan First Nation has been working for years to identify and locate the remains and repatriate victims. Helping them do that work is Linda Vandenberg, a cultural anthropologist who we heard from last week. During that interview, she said none of this would have been possible without the help of John Hansen, Catholic Bishop of the Mackenzie Fort Smith Diocese.
1: He was absolutely amazing. Initially, right at the beginning of the whole process, when the chief heard about the Kamloops school, he sent a letter off and it said, could you please send us any records you have pertaining to the residential school, et cetera, et cetera. There wasn't a response for months. So I called them and said, hey, wait a minute, this is terribly rude of you. Could you please respond? And within 30 seconds, the bishop called back and said, you can have complete access to the archives. And that was the beginning of it. Without those sacramental records, without the burial records, it would have been nigh on impossible to achieve this.
0: That was Linda Vandenberg. She's a cultural anthropologist working with the Dene Nequan First Nation to help identify and locate the remains and repatriate victims from the residential school in Fort Resolution. She was talking about the help they've received from the Bishop of the Mackenzie Fort Smith Diocese, John Hansen. I spoke to Bishop John earlier. Bishop John, hello.
2: Hello. How are you doing?
0: I am well, thank you. Thank you so much for taking our call today. I'm wondering, what went through your mind when you first got that call from Linda asking for access to your archives?
2: Oh, it's a long time ago now, so it's hard to remember what the first thought was. I remember meeting Linda, and she's a very charismatic person and had my interest right away, so I was willing to speak with her about what she was looking for. So I was quite intrigued and looking to help any way I could.
0: Why was it important for you to help, to make these records and archives available?
2: Well, this is part of the promise that the Bishops of Canada have made over the years that we've been working on truth and reconciliation. I was not yet a bishop when those conversations began taking place. And as I was ordained a bishop and began to learn about that was one of the key things was records are important and that we need to have cooperation between the diocese and the different Indigenous groups across Canada and make sure they have access to that information in an appropriate way.
0: How many records do you have in your archives? Do you know?
2: I do not know. It's something that we're in the process of working on. We're trying to modernize our archival system. We're a very small staff at the diocesan office, and we have a lot of years of history, and sometimes things just get put in boxes and on shelves and file cabinets. So we're slowly trying to work through that, and hopefully we'll be hiring some people to help us with that.
0: I was going to say, that sounds like a big job.
2: It is a huge job, and it has to be done in a good way. So far, and this was Linda's advice was, until you really have a plan, don't touch anything, because the archival record as it is the record as it is, and you don't want to start moving things around without a long-term plan already made.
0: So from the records you have been able to look at, what kind of information do they contain?
2: Well, I think as was stated, the most important records that we have are our sacramental records that keep a history of the families and individuals over the course of generations. These go back well into the 1800s. Not so much births, but baptisms, confirmations, marriages, funerals. These are the things that connect individuals with their history and families over generations. So this would probably be our primary records that people would be interested in.
0: What's it like for you as the bishop of this diocese to be confronted in this way with what the church did to Indigenous children?
2: Well, it's not an easy thing.

0: What's your vision for your diocese and reconciliation?
1: Well, my vision is really to walk with the people. I think part of the issue in the past is that the church was very forward-thinking and trying to have a plan for everyone and everything. And we realized that unless you walk with people instead of just plowing ahead and dragging people along, it's you can really cause a lot of harm. So I'm more interested now in letting the different communities forge their own futures and then pledging to be partners with them along the way and doing what we can to help as they ask us, such as with the records.
0: Going back to what Linda said there about these records and getting access to them, do you know what's being done in other parts of the country? Are other First Nations being given the kind of access that you gave to Dene Nukwe?
1: I don't know. I'm more focused on my own diocese. I know that we are being called by the Catholic Bishops of Canada to be open as much as we can with our records and with helping in those cases of needing records for research. So when I talk with my fellow bishops, I certainly do encourage them to do what we have done in trying to make our records available.
0: Have you had any pushback?
1: No. People are very interested in helping.
0: I know that you said that you're in the process of modernizing and digitizing these mountains of records, but I'm wondering if there are plans to make them available more widely so families could know what happened to their loved ones.
1: Well, we are open to requests from people. People are have a right to have access to their individual documents if they're connected by family relationship to those documents. We are open to meeting with people and helping them with their requests, and we've been doing that for many years now. Our former archivist, Mr. Jim Lynn, he was very helpful with so many people so we're just trying to carry on that tradition and do it even more deliberately as we go forward.
0: I understand that you were at one of the repatriations. Is that correct?
1: Last year and this year, I was at, last year I was at a repatriation, and this year I saw a couple of children who were brought to Lutsuke.
0: What was that like for you, being a part of that?
1: Well, I feel a part of it in a very small way. It's not my family's. I don't want to take great pride in what the church is doing because, we're just trying to remediate what was, a wrong in the past. And so I prefer to take a smaller role. I'm happy to show up whenever people want me to be there for a prayer, for support. But I'm much more proud of people like Linda and her crew who have been out there working in Ford Resolution this summer, doing the hard work of uncovering the graves and doing all the research. So I'm just very happy to be a small part of this very important thing.
0: Have you heard from any of the families who've gotten access and found their loved ones because of that access?
1: Just briefly in small snippets. Mostly just to offer that this was important to them and being at the graveside with some of the families, just to see their tears and their happiness in having their loved ones reunited with their family.
0: Bishop John, thanks for talking to me today.
1: Happy to do so. Yeah. Have a good day.
2: That was Bishop John Hansen of the Mackenzie Fort Smith Diocese. If you or someone you know is triggered or affected by the lingering effects of residential schools, you can reach out to these 24-hour resources. The National Indian Residential School Crisis Line at 1-866-925-4419 or the Hope for Wellness Hotline at 1-855-242-3310. Or you can chat with someone there at Hope for Wellness on their website, hopeforwellness.ca. Or you can always reach out to someone that you trust in your community. Well, we're coming up here on Regional News Time. We're going to take you there with this song. This is Fontaine and Land Back.

0: Will Fontaine there and land back? That's bringing us just up to the regional news at 7:30. Coming up after the news, we will have a fire update with Dana Bowen from NWT Fire, and Premier RJ Simpson will join us to talk about last week's Premier's meeting. It's 7:30, and here now with the regional news is Tamara Merritt.
1: Thanks, Shannon, and good morning. A warning to listeners, this story contains graphic details. The trial of a man accused of killing a Betchico NWT teenager is entering its second week. Zach Lafferty is charged with second-degree murder in the death of 17-year-old Dejon Drybones in Betchico in 2023. The first week of the trial, emotions ran high in the courthouse. Devin Tredinnick was there, and he brings us that story.
2: Tears in the courthouse last week, both from a juror and people in attendance. RCMP Constable Blake McNeil testified last Friday. He was a first responder to the scene. He says he found Drybones bleeding in a bathroom and testified that Drybones told him that Lafferty stabbed him. The jury also heard a short audio clip from that night that first responders recorded. People in the courtroom that day could hear Drybones screaming, saying he had been stabbed. After the clip, the judge gave everyone a 15-minute break. McNeil told the court that Drybones later said, "If I die, tell my mom I love her." The trial continues today. Devin Tredinnick, CBC News, Yellowknife.
1: No new fires were discovered over the weekend in the Northwest Territories. A cold snap moved through the territory, bringing heavy rain and even snow to the Satu and Beaufort Delta on Saturday. NWT Fire Information Officer Dana Bowen says most of the territory can expect brisk weather going into this week.
3: I don't think summer has ended yet, but we are expecting cooler temperatures across the whole territory.
1: Bowen says people still have to stay fire smart. Cool, wet weather may help, but people need to avoid sparking preventable fires. Inuvialuit Regional Corporation Chair and CEO Erwin Elias has been put on leave following an unspecified allegation against him. The IRC says an independent investigation is underway into the allegation, which predates his election to a four-year term in January. A statement put out by the corporation says the board of directors is, quote, taking the matter seriously while respecting the integrity of the investigation and the privacy of everyone involved. The statement says there'll be an update on the investigation in August. It says the board will act quickly to determine the next steps. Vice Chair Jordan McLeod will serve as acting chair in Elias's absence. As the government for Inuvialuit communities across the Western Arctic, the IRC says its programs, services, and subsidiary operations will continue without any disruption. IRC says it will not comment on the details of the allegation. A new play is coming to the NWT. Colin Wolfe is a Métis theatre maker based in Mendenhall. His new production, Lumber, will tour through two territories and two provinces. Wolfe says the play was inspired by his own life experience.
4: I started a wood harvest company here in the Yukon and got up to a bunch of silly hijinks, getting the business license and permits all sorted out. I learned a lot about the industry. And then also I was exploring some ideas of like men's mental health. And so I kind of wanted to roll this all into a one-person show.
1: Wolf will perform Lumber in the Northwest Territories, Yukon, Alberta, and Nova Scotia. And Elections Alberta has verified a pro-separation petition. But an expert says there may not be a lot of legal legs for the petition, despite it being successful. The CBC's Emma Zhao reports.
5: The Stay Free Canada petition, seeking to force a vote on the province leaving Canada, has been deemed successful. This comes after Premier Danielle Smith promised a question on separation on the province's October 19th referendum ballot. Jeff Rath, a lawyer for the separatist group, told the Canadian Press that the verification puts more pressure on the Alberta government to put his group's binding question on the ballot. But Laurie Williams, a policy studies professor at Mount Royal University, says the petition's success is largely moot.
6: their question is not going to be on the ballot. And that, of course, is going to cause continued divisions and criticisms across the board.
5: Previously, a judge suspended the petition, saying it went against provincial laws. The group behind the petition was then granted a partial win in court after filing an appeal, where the judge ruled that the signature verification process should take place. Elections Alberta says next steps depend on the appeal and further direction from the court. Emma Zhao, CBC News, Edmonton.
1: And that's the CBC News for 7:30. I'm Tamara Merritt. For the latest national and international news, stay tuned for World Report at the top of the hour. And I'll be back with your regional news at 8:30. 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
0: Thanks so much, Tamara. I just want to take a quick look at the air quality warnings that are in place right now for Fort Liard, Fort Simpson, Nahanni Butte, and Sambaque because of forest fire smoke. Environment Canada not giving any clear dates on when that smoke may clear in those communities. So you will want to be careful out there. Tamara, what's coming up in the forecast?
1: In Fort Chippewa, Wood Buffalo National Park, and Fort Smith, cloudy with a chance of showers, risk of a thunderstorm, and a high of 19. In Lutzel Cay, it's sunny at a high of 20. In Fort Resolution, Hay River, and in Enterprise, cloudy with a chance of showers, there is risk of a thunderstorm and a high of 16. In Fort Providence, Kakiza, Fort Simpson, and Jean Marie River, risk of a thunderstorm and expect a high of 15 with local smoke in Fort Simpson and Jean Marie River. In Fort Liard and Nahanni Butte, there is rain with risk of a thunderstorm, local smoke, and a high of 18. In Yellowknife, it's cloudy and expect a high of 17. In Wekwati, Wati, Gamete, Bechico, and Wrigley, cloudy at a high of 18 with local smoke in Wrigley. In Norman Wells and Fort Good Hope, a mix of sun and cloud at a high of 22. In Delaunay, it's sunny and expect a high of 19. In Coville Lake, sunny as well at a high of 17. In Fort McPherson and in Sigachik, a chance of showers at a high of 7. In Iqaluit and Inuvik, it's cloudy at a high of plus 6. In Tuktoyaktuk, a chance of flurries or rain showers at a high of plus 4. In Pawlituk, it's cloudy with temperatures falling to 6 degrees. In Sax Harbor, there's going to be a mix of sun and cloud at a high of plus 3. In Uluhaktuk, cloudy with a chance of showers and expect a high of 7. In Kugluktuk, it's sunny at a high of 18. And in Cambridge Bay, cloudy with a chance of showers and a high of 15.
0: Thanks so much, Tamara.

0: 37 minutes after 7 o'clock here on The Trailbreaker. It was a cool, wet, windy weekend in many communities. We even saw some snow in some places. So what did that mean for the wildfire situation in the territory? For the latest, I'm joined now by Dana Bowen. She's a wildfire information officer with NWT Fire. Dana, good morning.
1: Good morning. Thanks for having me.
0: Well, thanks, as always, for joining us. Let's start with Wrigley. What's the latest information you have on the fire burning near that community?
1: So right now the fire is at about 28,000 hectares. Friday was a really tough day with all the winds. Some of them were gusting up to 70 kilometers an hour, meaning aircraft had to stay grounded. But like you mentioned, with the calmer weather over the weekend, that really helped. Our crews are working on building a perimeter to keep the fire away from the community, and they're feeling fairly positive about the work they're doing right now.
0: It's been almost a month since people in Wrigley were forced to evacuate. Do we have an idea of when they may be able to get back home?
1: Yeah, it has been a while. I can't say yet whether they have a date yet. I don't know if that decision has been made. But they are feeling positive about how the weather has been going and about keeping the fire away from the community.
0: What do you need to accomplish on that fire before it could be deemed safe for people to go back home?
1: They just need to make sure that the fire is far enough away from the community and there's no risk of it blowing back toward them. They're working right now on building sort of like a fire line around the fire, so basically creating a large gap between the community and the fire to make sure that it can't spread from where it is now to the community. So they just have to make sure that there's no possibility of that and no hot spots, no chances of more fires popping up.
0: Do you have a rough idea on how long that could take?
1: I can't say really. It depends on, you know, what the weather is doing and what kind of work they're doing, but it does sound like fairly positive with what they're doing. So they're working as hard as they can.
0: What other fires are you keeping your eyes on right now?
1: So there is still the one near north of Betrico. It's about 15,000 hectares in size, but crews are cleaning up the area on the western and eastern flank of the fire to keep it away from getting closer to any structures. There's a couple near Satu that are about 20 and 30 kilometers north of Delaney. It's far enough, but it's still pretty smoky in the area, so we're definitely keeping an eye on that one. And there's another one in the South Slave, southwest of Fort Resolution, but crews are making really good progress on securing that one as well.
0: What about the fire near Delaney?
1: So they are working on that. It's still about the same distance from the community there. It is burning towards the west, but they're working on keeping it away from the community. It is pretty smoky around there, but it is far enough away from the community that it's not a concern to Delaney right now.
0: As we mentioned earlier, we saw some much cooler temperatures over the weekend, some rain and some snow. What are you expecting weather-wise this week? Is it going to warm back up again, or are we going to continue to see these cooler temperatures?
1: There is going to be cooler temperatures throughout this week. There's chances of showers across much of the territory, chances of thunderstorms in some areas as well, but lower winds, which is definitely helpful for not pushing the fires around. So we can definitely expect cooler temperatures, and that will work in favor for the fire crews.
0: All right. Well, Dana, we're going to leave it there, but I appreciate your time.
1: For sure. Thank you for having me.
0: That was Dana Bowen. She's a wildfire information officer with NWT Fire.

0: We are 42 minutes after 7 o'clock. NWT Premier RJ Simpson is back from a trip to Charlottetown. He was there for the summer meeting of the Council of the Federation. That's a meeting with all of Canada's premiers. There was lots on the agenda, everything from health care to Arctic security, and of course, Donald Trump's threats of tariffs. Premier Simpson joins us now by a video call. Premier Simpson, good morning.
1: Good morning.
0: We had many guests on last week who said some version of these tariffs threats will dominate the meeting. Did that happen? What role did the tariffs take?
1: Well, the tariffs were definitely a topic of discussion, especially when the Prime Minister came on the last day. So after the Premier's meet, we invite the Prime Minister to call an FMM, so it's a First Minister's meeting. And so we had that on the Thursday. And so that was definitely a big topic of discussion, the tariffs, the negotiation of the free trade agreement. But there wasn't a sense of shock in the room. I think we all saw this coming. I think I was surprised that this didn't come sooner, these tariffs. And we know who we're dealing with now. We know how the president and the government of the United States operates. And so while, you know, it's obviously disappointing and there's some real impacts to, you know, certain individuals and businesses, this was, I guess, to be expected. And I think there was probably some relief that it wasn't more wide ranging. Although, like I said, the people who it will impact will be impacted significantly.
0: Yeah. What was the sentiment around the table? Were people united?
1: Oh, yeah, absolutely. I think about this all the time, that there's no way the president goes into a room with 50 governors and comes out united. But in that room, although there's differences of opinions, we're all on the same page and we all have the same goal. So while on the news you might hear Premier Ford from Ontario say he wants dollar for dollar tariffs, and you might hear another premier say something different, once we get in that room, we put our ideas out on the table and we let the Prime Minister know about those. But in the end, no matter what happens, we're all going to stick together and we're all on the same page. And so I always come out of those meetings feeling really proud to be a Canadian, actually, and really wanting to let the public know that despite what the media might say about, you know, the meetings are going to be tense or this is going to dominate, that we actually are really on the same page and very united.
0: 9 provinces signed an agreement to allow more Canadian brewers, wineries, and distillers sell alcohol directly to consumers outside of their home province. It's an attempt to strengthen internal trade within the country. You did not sign on behalf of the Northwest Territories because communities here manage alcohol themselves. It's not a territorial directive about how that works. In light of that, why not opt in and have the communities decide themselves how to manage that access to alcohol?
1: Well, we do the communities in the territory do manage that. They can have a plebiscite to vote in the community. If there's an event coming up, then they want to restrict alcohol. So it's, you know, if we have a national program and if a community might prohibit alcohol one day, not prohibit it the next day, it's really hard to, implement that. Like, how do you prevent sales into a community one day, but not the next day? And so we are still working through this. It's not like we've, completely stepped away from this idea, because there are places like Yellowknife, Kay River, where this might be desirable. And so we're still continuing to work through this and figure out how we might be able to, give consumers that opportunity.
0: If direct alcohol sales don't make sense for us here in the NWT, where can the territory step up to help tear down internal trade barriers?
1: Well, we chaired that committee last year, so the Committee on Internal Trade, and I got to give a lot of credit to Minister Cleveland. She really pushed that table, and I think we played an outsized role in the progress that has been made to date because of those efforts. But there's a lot of work that happens behind the scenes, and so officials get together and they look at how we can break down barriers when it comes to services, for example. And so the territory does participate in those efforts as well. Right now, we don't have a lot of internal trade. We're trying to change that. We're trying to get some development in the territory so we can be more of a contributor to Canada and to the Federation. But in the time being, we have really limited imports and exports, but we're doing what we can to align our regulations, all of our standards and practices with the jurisdictions across Canada, so that there can be a free flow of goods and services and professionals across Canada the way really there should be.
0: In a joint statement that was released after the meeting, the premiers talked about a fiscal cliff the provinces and territories are facing when federal healthcare funding expires this coming March. What is this cliff?
1: Well, there's a number of agreements, bilateral agreements. So one on, say, mental health, one on home care. And these are all coming to an end on March 31st, 2027. And so this is money that we use to provide services in the territory. And so if those are not renewed, we're gonna have to cut back all of those services. We just can't continue to provide those. So there's that. And then there's just the general health funding, which is, you know, every government's biggest spend. It's 30 to 40% of every government's budget, and maybe even more than that in some instances in Canada. And so if the federal government doesn't recognize the ever increasing costs of healthcare, then provinces and territories are going to be in a really rough spot fiscally.
0: Yeah, what happens to healthcare here in the territory if this cliff isn't avoided?
1: Well, we've been making do without everything we need for a long, long time. So we'll continue to do what we can and offer the services. You know, we've never had what we need to provide the level of service that I would like to see in the territory, especially when it comes to things like being proactive and having the mental health supports and those types of things. So we'll continue to do what we can do. It will be difficult, but internally, we're looking at all of our systems and trying to figure out how do we make things more efficient? How do we remove duplication? How do we get services closer to home for people, especially in the small communities, because that will save money in the long term. Because if people don't have to do medical travel, come into Yellowknife, use the services at Stanton, that's going to save money. So by focusing more on the communities, bringing services closer to home and preventative care, I think we're going to make a dent on our own as well.
0: Is that what you would like to see the most, being able to provide care closer to home and the money to do that?
1: Yeah, and that is the direction that Minister Semler is moving. She's really focusing on the small communities, and it's not even just more money, it's changing how we operate. So the model that has been used traditionally in the territory, in the smaller communities, has been the same model that's been used for decades. Times have changed, the amount of personnel available have changed, techniques, technology, everything has changed. And so we are moving towards a more modern way of doing or providing care in communities where practitioners can work to their full scope. There's more virtual care, all of those different things.
0: You're taking over as chair of this council at the beginning of next month, I believe. It's the first time a Northern Premier has held the role of chair of the Council of the Federation. Why is it important to you for a territorial premier to lead this council?
1: Yeah, well, we were next in line, so I didn't go out and I didn't choose this, but I'm really honored to be able to do this, and I think it's the perfect time. There is so much focus on the North right now that this will give me the opportunity to make sure that those issues are front and center. It'll also be a great opportunity to bring all of the premiers up to the territory. And with that, of course, comes media, national attention. And I always say one of the biggest parts of our jobs as territorial politicians is educating Southern politicians and Southern Canadians about the North. And so this will be a great opportunity to do that.
0: What will your priorities be as chair?
1: Well, my priorities, when it comes to the Council of the Federation, and that's table specifically, it's ensuring that we continue to remain united in the face of these threats from the United States. So that's going to be the overarching priority. But, you know, I'm always going to be the Premier of the Northwest Territories, and I'm always going to be advancing territorial priorities. So making sure that we continue to push these nation-building projects, especially in the North, make sure that there remains a focus on Arctic security, which really is national and North American security when it comes down to it, and focusing on ensuring that the residents of the territory have access to the services they need and the supports they need, whether that's healthcare or housing or economic support. So it will be a bit of a combination of ensuring that we're focusing on the national, the big picture issues, because

0: it is a national table, but also keeping those territorial issues at the forefront.
1: Yeah, how will you push the territorial issues as chair? How will you be sure that the NWT doesn't get lost in this conversation?
0: Well, I haven't taken over the chair yet, so I'm still trying to, I'm waiting to see how it's going to operate. But there's just simple things, like if there's a national story or the all of the premiers are implicated in something, the media sometimes comes to the chair of the Council of the Federation, so I'll be able to make national comments. There's also, I have a hand in shaping the agenda. It is a consensus table, and so the agendas we land on, it is based on the consensus of all of the different provinces and territories. But nonetheless, you have a more opportunity to shape that as chair.
1: As someone who leads a consensus government, taking over as chair of a consensus table, how do you think that might change things or make things run differently than a premier from another territory or province where consensus isn't the norm? Do you think perspective?
0: Yeah, I think I've been practicing for this for quite a while now with consensus government, and not even just consensus government, but how we work in the territory between governments. So between the GNWT and Indigenous governments, for example, it's just a different way of operating here. And I see similarities between that and the Council of the Federation. So I'm just going to be able to bring that to that chair. So I think that it'll be a benefit that I've been in this system that's based on being collaborative for so many years now.
1: Yeah. You will host the premiers here next summer for their annual gathering. Those meetings are held in the jurisdiction of the chair. What's the number one outcome you want to walk away with after all the premiers are here next summer?
0: Well, it's a year away, and a lot changes in this world in a year, especially now. And so we'll see what the main priorities, the main focus of the next year is. But like I said, it's remaining united. If we don't have a free trade agreement with the United States, if we're still facing these tariffs, which are having real impacts across the country and here in the North, we have to stay united. We can't let divisions come between us. And so that's going to be my focus.
1: Are you going to be the next Captain Canada, like Premier Ford?
0: Well, Premier Ford set a very high bar on that. So we'll see what we can do. I'm definitely a proud Canadian, and I'm very excited about Canada and the way things are going. The one thing about these meetings is you come out of it and you realize how big of a country Canada is, what talent there is here, what resources we have, and just the amazing opportunity we have as a country. And so if I can be Captain Canada, I would be honored to be able to earn that role. Thank you.
1: Before we let you go, Premier, I want to touch on one other thing. Back in March, Prime Minister Mark Carney was in Yellowknife and promised that construction on the Mackenzie Valley Highway would start this summer. I'm wondering where we are on that. Has construction gotten started?
0: Well, there's some resurfacing work that's being done in preparation for the highway. So further down the route, there's work being done on bridge design. I believe there's winter work on one of the bridges that's going to be happening. And so, yeah, I would say there is work happening. In terms of breaking ground on the main 800-kilometer stretch, that's still on track for next summer. But the work that needs to happen before that, the physical work on the ground is happening now.
1: So in March, when Prime Minister Carney promised construction this summer, what kind of work was he promising? Is it this resurfacing work?
0: Yeah, so, you know, really that's what I told him. That's what I was telling him, is that we can start this summer. And it was the bridge projects. It was the resurfacing. It was all that other work that needs to happen. And so, yeah, that's what's happening. And it's on the route. It's in service of the full Mackenzie Valley Highway. So the way I see it, the work has begun. And now there's a lot more focus on the community consultation and ensuring that we can help prepare residents to take advantages of the opportunities that are coming up. So in addition to that, actual construction work, there's a lot of other work happening.
1: And where are you in terms of negotiating a funding agreement for the highway?
0: I was encouraging the Prime Minister to, I guess, make some public announcements or some public commitments to funding sooner than later, just because that then really helps galvanize things and helps give businesses that assurance to know that, okay, this is happening. You know, here's how the money's going to flow. Here's how we might need to get our operations ready. So I don't have anything to announce, but as I've always been saying, the federal government and the Prime Minister especially understands where we get our funds from. And this is a priority of his and the government of Canada. This is true dual use infrastructure. So it, there's definitely the civilian component, connecting the communities, lowering the cost of living, opening up or making the cost of exploration and resource development more affordable. But there's also a legitimate military use for this, and that's connecting the forward operating location in Inuvik, north of the Arctic Circle, to the military facilities in southern Canada with a reliable all-season highway. So this is something that is not just on the GNWT, but the federal government has a very real desire to see this happen for military purposes. So I'm very confident that money is going to be flowing.
1: All right, Mr. Premier, we'll leave it there, but I thank you for taking our call this morning.
0: Thank you. Take care. Have a great day.
1: You too. RJ Simpson is the Premier of the Northwest Territories. He joined us over a video call today. Well, we are just about 3 minutes before 8 o'clock here and World Report. This is Rebecca Hawker and taking a look in.

0: while Rebecca Hawker there and taking a look in. That has bringing us right up to the end of our show here. Thank you so much for joining us this morning. World Report is up next. Then you'll have news in the Indigenous languages. Tamara Merritt is back with your next English language newscast at 8:30. And your next regional program is Northwind with Wanda McLeod. That is from 12 until 1. Then we have our Indigenous language programming from 1 until 4 when Trails End comes in to take you home. I'm Shannon Scott. Thank you so much for joining us. Have a great day. We'll talk again tomorrow.
1: This is World Report. Good morning. I'm Marcia Young. Wildfires continue to burn vast parts of Spain and France. French officials say they have the Bordeaux fire under control for now. It is one of France's largest wine regions. In Spain, Prime Minister Pedro Sanchez is warning of difficult days ahead. More than 300,000 people in both France and Spain have been forced from their homes. William Denslow has more from Bordeaux.
2: The battle continues. Crews wrestle with a wildfire near Bordeaux that has burned more than 40,000 hectares of land, roughly four times the size of Paris. Meanwhile in Spain, firefighters are also working to put out wildfires around Madrid and Valencia, where officials say the fire is out of control. Over 100,000 people have been forced to evacuate.
3: As we were leaving, the smoke was already coming in and ash was falling. We ended up packing almost in the dark. We were in a hurry.
2: Crews here in France fighting the blaze are working tirelessly to cut trees and remove brush, to remove ammunition for the fire and stop its march towards Bordeaux. The fire is at the gates, according to officials, but the mayor says there are currently no plans to execute an evacuation order for the more than 800,000 people living in the area. William Denslow for CBC News, Bordeaux.
1: Indian authorities have suspended a policeman. They say the officer fired his assault rifle in a student protest. Videos uploaded by students show a policeman running towards demonstrators in Bihar State. He points his AK-47 at them, then fires at least three shots in the air. The Cockroach Janta Party has led a wave of demonstrations. The students are protesting an exam leak and other issues. The federal education minister resigned in response. Police are accused of using tear gas and excessive force. Palestinian officials say Israeli settlers set fire to two mosques in occupied West Bank. It is the latest in a series of settler-involved incidents this year and follows the deaths of two Israeli soldiers and four Palestinians Friday. Palestinian authorities say settlers provoked the violence, but the Israeli military says shots were fired by both sides. Anna Cunningham has more.
4: There is mourning on both sides. The burial of one Israeli soldier killed in a shooting today near the Palestinian village of Tal. For Palestinians too, there is grief as they bury their relatives. This latest violence in the occupied West Bank started Friday. Palestinian authorities say villagers came out of their homes to confront Israeli settlers. What followed was a shootout and deadly clashes. Houses and cars set on fire. And early Sunday, Palestinian leaders say Israeli settlers set fire to mosques. The United Nations and the Palestinian Authority say dozens of Palestinians have been killed in similar clashes this year. Milena Ansari is director of the Occupied Palestinian Territory Department at Physicians for Human Rights, an Israeli human rights organization. She says nowadays they're seeing more heavily armed settlers.
5: There's in a way a real change in the pattern of severity of violence.
4: One Palestinian visitor from Miami in the US says he fought Israeli settlers on a neighbor's porch.
6: They came ready. Like this time, it's scary.
4: The Israeli Prime Minister Benjamin Netanyahu says he ordered the military to search Palestinian villages in the West Bank, seize weapons and make arrests, adding they are prepared to act against what he described as nests of terror. His government opposes Palestinian statehood and has expedited Israeli settlements in the disputed territory, a move seen as illegal under international law. Anna Cunningham, CBC News, London.
1: U.S. President Donald Trump has hit pause and canceled plans to escalate the war in Iran. There are reports suggesting a diminishing supply of U.S. munitions. The U.S. had been attacking Iran with missiles for nearly 2 weeks. Steve Futterman has more.
7: The U.S. may have a new concern in the war with Iran. Reports this weekend suggest American stockpiles of interceptor missiles are running low, and that could be playing a role in decisions about what to do next. On Friday, the U.S. paused its nightly bombing attacks. The New York Times says that decision was made in part because of the stockpile worries. Yesterday, White House officials rejected reports of any problems. UN Ambassador Mike Waltz said it's simply not true.
8: I want to be crystal clear. The U.S. military, and I've verified this every which way, has everything that it needs.
7: Still, the reports about concerns continue. The worries have been going on for months. Some stockpiles have reportedly fallen off by more than 50%. The U.S. says the reason for the bombing halt is that progress is being made in talks between the U.S. and Iran. Steve Futterman, CBC News, Los Angeles.
1: A shooting at a Seattle food festival has killed three people.
9: Boom, I see a crowd of people running in the background. So, boom, I took off. Next thing I know, it was just everybody was running everywhere. Yeah, people was falling over strollers. People was hiding. It was like everybody was fearing for their life.
1: A witness describing what happened when people heard the gunshots. Four people are injured, including a two-year-old child. The Bite of Seattle is an annual three-day festival. Hundreds of food and retail vendors and performers attend. The shooting started about 6 p.m. local time. The event was winding down. Tyrone Davis is Seattle's assistant police chief.
10: Thankfully, we had officers on the scene that were brave, went to those shots, and prevented more victims from being injured. Right now, we believe that we have no outstanding threat to the community. We do have one suspect that is being interviewed.
1: Davis says police are searching for a second suspect. Police say two people were shooting at each other. Authorities are not considering this a public attack on the festival. A new study from the Canadian Medical Association Journal is warning of doctor burnout. The study surveyed more than 400 ER doctors across Canada. It shows that 10% of physicians left the profession. Dr. Kristen DeWitt is an emergency physician and professor. She co-authored the paper.
11: Everybody commented on the increased workload and the deteriorating clinical care. And most physicians felt powerless to change that.
1: Advocates say the Canadian government needs to invest more in healthcare. Three by-elections may soon be the test for Prime Minister Mark Carney and his Liberal government. People will head to the polls in BC, Ontario, and Quebec on August 31st. The CBC's Megan Fitzpatrick is in the Parliamentary Bureau with more. Megan, what is at stake here?
12: Well, a lot at stake, especially for the Liberals. Because of how the numbers are expected to play out, because of some other upcoming vacancies, they need to win at least one of these races to maintain their technical majority. But if they win two or even all three, it will obviously give them more of a cushion when it comes to the slim majority government they have. So the Ontario and BC seats are pretty strong Liberal ones, so it would be an upset if they lost those. The Quebec seat up for by-election could be more of a battle. It is a Conservative seat, but the other parties have won it from time to time in years past as well, including the Liberals. So that really will be the key race to watch here. Can the Liberals flip it or not? For the Conservatives, losing that seat would be a blow to them, especially after losing some of their MPs who have crossed the floor to the Liberals. So they all will be by-elections to watch in terms of what themes the candidates are focusing on. I think we can expect trade with the U.S., the ongoing tariff threat from Trump to impose more tariffs next month to also be a big theme. These by-elections will be 5 weeks from today.
1: Megan, we've seen a lot of turnover. What do we expect down the line?
12: These aren't going to be the only by-elections for Canadians in the next couple of months. There's another current vacant seat, but Carney didn't call that by-election yesterday. That's also a seat in Quebec that was held by the Bloc. The MP there stepped down earlier this year to run in Quebec's provincial election. Then there's some upcoming resignations that will also trigger by-elections. Former Liberal Cabinet Minister Stephen Guilbeault is stepping down on August 28th. That's a Quebec riding. And there's a Conservative MP from Saskatchewan who's stepping down on August 31st. So it will be a busy rest of the summer for these parties.
1: All right. Thank you so much.
12: You're welcome.
1: The CBC's Megan Fitzpatrick in Ottawa. Canada's newest border crossing opens to traffic today. The Gordie Howe International Bridge spans the Detroit River. It connects Windsor, Ontario to Detroit, Michigan. The bridge is meant to be a symbol of partnership between the two countries, but it opens in the middle of tense trade discussions and new tariff threats. Nicole Sekla is the owner of Rock Bottom Bar and Grill in Windsor.
13: Everybody's been anxiously waiting for it to open on both sides. And a lot of Americans, you know, come over just to say sorry, basically.
1: On Friday, Canada hosted a ribbon cutting without U.S. representatives. At cbcnews.ca, more on the bridge opening and what you need to know before you travel across the Gordie Howe Bridge. That is the latest national and international news from World Report. I'm Marcia Young.
14: Good morning. It's 8:10. I'm Tamara Merritt in Yellowknife with your weather forecast. In Fort Chippewa, Wood Buffalo National Park, and Fort Smith, cloudy with a chance of showers, risk of a thunderstorm, fog patches, and a high of 19. In Little Kay, it's sunny at a high of 20. In Fort Resolution, Hay River and Enterprise, risk of a thunderstorm at a high of 16. In Fort Providence, Kakiza, Fort Simpson, and Jean Marie River, risk of a thunderstorm, high of 15, and local smoke in Fort Simpson and Jean Marie River. In Fort Liard and Nahanni Butte, rain at a high of 18 with local smoke. In Yellowknife, it's cloudy at a high of 17. In Wekwati, Wati, Gamati, Bechico, and Wrigley, cloudy at a high of 18 with local smoke in Wrigley. In Norman Wells and Fort Good Hope, mix of sun and clouds and a high of 22. In Delaney, a high of 19. In Colville Lake, it's sunny at a high of 17. In Fort McPherson and in Sigachik, cloudy with a chance of showers and expect a high of 7. In Iqaluit and Inuvik, cloudy, chance of showers and a high of plus 6. In Tuktoyaktuk, cloudy with a chance of flurries or a chance of rain showers at a high of plus 4. In Pawlituk, cloudy with a chance of drizzle with temperatures falling to 6 degrees. In Sachs Harbor, a mix of sun and cloud, wind northeast, 30 kilometers per hour, gusting to 50, and a high of plus 3. In Uluhaktuk, cloudy with a chance of showers, with the wind becoming northwest, 20 kilometers per hour, gusting to 40, and a high of 7. In Kugluktuk, it's sunny at a high of 18. And in Cambridge Bay, cloudy with a chance of showers, and expect a high of 15.
15: In Tuna Kalgwatu Tawoku Tihea Kehena Kotas in Sisi Mary Ann Williams City. In Dusi Tuta Kogasi Iti etas let aquia yai ayune tuta nuts etisi sakorek ogucha lekiti. In Tati Tesi I lat Satuhe Bill for Delta. That's net a equi yasriku church hotalande. 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Cala impe. And I couldn't elekulu e CD to the CY as a cook a good degahati. Dutta goga. In that dit the kind eclut ala than a kissi e ayune, teritino. E dutta in cook a cola gucha cola tata hui correct or see ganesogahati. In that dit the regolati ten a kick or ladi ala caracorec or canile that caught elekiti. In that good sick, or a good digger, see this joe, at your son bike eight, eat and a Zach Laverty, Bessana Yatina, ekadi, the naki that's an yap, al Bessana Yati, e Honen or Latin bagai, Dijon, dry bones, and kaki, dita, 2023 equa gucha. In that dit, the sea, you know, three, the naki, Go okay, go a guri, he lent a kitty. I constable Blake McNeil and yeah, since I did send a queer year walk winter. In that he seek at the did in sit a quick with the need come the hatty. In less of the din dry bones laid so hungry what I am at babes or a della hatty hatty. In that did the dry bones like a yitty laferty yayanica yitty. In that haunted the sea, I united the denikin. I beats a delay goes equal like a week in que. In that dictator seat and a kissy, then tonight he congreek we see a unit. We dry bones has a week in que. Yakini kaku eku has a yok in que. In that way, you week in que la haunt and a tonight he see a mid jurors go greek we see. Sarah Wagos or that dick wouldn't at the 15 minutes break a gunda. In Clahon McNeil, Lecati, Ditre, E. Goodlahone, dry bones, Lecati, Sunny, Wode, Gutis, and no, sweep on at home, bon at home, Haratino, Hati, Hakaiti, Hati. Guzik, why only quit ink, why only kate the leg, or see the Italitino, Curtain Mountain Greedy, James Creek, Guzzo, E. Kilu, Ni Amte. In that day, the 1926 Kuego Zoe, I Kiluni, ah, in that day, I Kuego, I Kutaneke, I Kutake Ilu Kinti, Laye, I Taritino, then it's untired a sea, I see, Kute Allen Benjamin, or Kuhe Hindi, Hi Chris Kitty, I see Betse, Betha Betse, I Kutake Nine Down the Hati. I bet Hagula Gorg or Kutik or Tihik Tihikula Kutti Hakat Eti. In the Benjamin Lekati did the city did them. I see that Skuri at it at a sea, kind Ekuri a unit, a ye, I go a quint, I could take in a agos or I do canic or could take in a care alle, I go kill you, I came. Ike yakute attack on the cat, and that take on the cat, eat at it, dressy. Bagna so you had a baggeret and a go yak or not, Sahati. Nas eat you caniganes so hati. In that it dressy kai, a yunkut, a yunk and I that a honda so, white a chute like on my canat a lipook and out the not, get out the nahue hati. It's in town of Tompega, yeah. In Ducey yet marathon kinaji chamda in da e gachukati. That did the any value with Gogasi did the regional corporation leso e CEO Goa Erwin Elias leso e alaita leso alaita la hakinda e see e ayiga kitile kulu e taritino aya alaita la kinda. I IRC like I get it. They see I don't know. I don't see it. Allegations get it. In that it see. In that it see. I get not connect. Taga. Then you go to Iiga. Yeah, Kindi. I January ku. I back at the wedding. Hi, go so go. I chair him. Liam the In that day, see a unit, I see big eric, I see suri huri lam de kitty, that tanya guja kitty, that augustus or kadinki de kitty, in la honda tanya yagarek and de kagan a coca, a cunning ogo ketega kitty. Then do see Stella de Charles a kehiko dega.
0: Merci, Marianne. John, do you see Northwest Territories a yard during it saw him lea, the chan saw him lea, a con dick on linle. I did a chant three con hasni tenet and hellala na dini, then a bow and a yet do three do sine three hug us hick other ne had do hide us and had their see henny. Had it a ye con a slum party ha in the say. I do a shot in it, Bonat, he sees Zach Lafferty, a yeet and a slicer hits it, a ye, slice Dianville, Baraya Dijon, dry bones, a ye,
16: 2023, Blake McNeil, Zach Lafferty, Quitchin Assembly, Curtain Mountain, James Creek, Had to eat a hill, a cousin, nothing yah in lehen yadassin, had to sit seed, a cousin, then a hill, a ye, jing rind, let a henny. 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

0: 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Had it a or sealed itch a dribet barar or is then a honel canoe, a ye drib radio co halu asa. Had you yik a rala hina had a say. Don't Jimmy hope no hellal niha.
1: 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Cocon in detail, the Kakunde Kunis in D. Rating Katia 2 in better courage, quiet the Konitia Kerry, Kerry, Kurtsam with Landia, which are conducting Kunaka, conducting all the Kerry, Coni, detail, and the Kodako Kazi, Julian, and the Ataki D. Going to the Jindago as a clean Takoni Chankers on the Lane Zuli, the Kundiani Dishit had it in it, they were in different degrees. I could cast a present good young another at the Kundiani Kundi, the Kundi, clean Takoni, but Nazim Dini. Could I in this other dish where it seems so quicker than we last night? You better could they sit down, sell as you the set on it, they could never message it. Could they only daisy at it in a cornea? You be in a column behooded like Dijon dry bones. Usually, there was a music and you call Zach Lap produced yesterday. As you do so, then they don't want to write to somebody query, you see, Zach Lafferty, you sit down, and what's that in big way? There's on dry bones when you call, condemn the healer, condemn the message, and you do something, then you get to somebody query, you say, you message, and you say, right, you get on there with Cassandra, and you tell the query, did you see Cassandra, and you see, and tell her. Then Dakua could jiggity, you talk about it, could eat the conigara, you go up with a Jew, and he that he's a constable, Blake McNeil, is yes, as he could use his secretary, could jack on the accused, his act, laughing at the two town, not something, but I deja and bright type ones when he could curse on you. A call with Dogotin Condi, could need talk on the side to talk on the Dijon. 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

0: Good morning. It's 8:30. I'm Tamara Merritt with the CBC Regional News. Six people from the Gwich'in Assembly have just completed an epic hike on ancestral trails. The last known journey on the same trails from Curtin Mountain to James Creek was in 1926. Alan Benjamin was one of the hikers. He says his great-grandfather walked it and his father went with the last known RCMP dog team that made the trip. Benjamin says the group got through some of the terrain by finding and following old caribou and sheep trails.
1: We didn't want to rush because we wanted to see all the land. And then I told them, too, you have to turn around once in a while and look at the mountains from a different angle. Because eventually, everyone that was in the group are going to be guides one day on this walking trip.
0: Benjamin says the trip helped with mental health, healing, and connection to the land. He says when he was finished, he was ready to walk another 100 miles. The 69-year-old says he'll now return to his marathon training. A warning to listeners, this next story contains graphic details. The trial of a man accused of killing a Bechico NWT teenager is entering its second week. Zach Lafferty is charged with second-degree murder in the death of 17-year-old Dejon Drybones in Bechico in 2023. Devin Tredinnick reports.
2: Tears in the courthouse last week, both from a juror and people in attendance. RCMP Constable Blake McNeil testified last Friday. He was a first responder to the scene. He says he found Drybones bleeding in a bathroom and testified that Drybones told him that Lafferty stabbed him. The jury also heard a short audio clip from that night that first responders recorded. People in the courtroom that day could hear Drybones screaming, saying he had been stabbed. After the clip, the judge gave everyone a 15-minute break. McNeil told the court that Drybones later said, "If I die, tell my mom I love her." The trial continues today. Devin Tredinnick, CBC News, Yellowknife.
0: In Wrigley, NWT residents have been evacuated because of a wildfire for almost a month. Aside from the wildfire around 5 kilometers away, Chief Jamie Moses says the ferry to get into town is down. Moses says that's due to mechanical issues. He's been in contact with the territorial government to find out when the ferry will be up and running and what needs to happen to lift the evacuation order.
3: Definitely got to be safe on that highway from Simpson. The ferry's got to be running and the hotspot's got to be somewhat addressed on the whole southern flank.
0: Moses says cooler weather has helped, but there are still a few things he sees that need to be handled before people can return. The Inuit Circumpolar Council General Assembly wrapped up this weekend. The group elected a new chair and set the priorities to drive the organization forward for the next 4 years. The CBC's Manur Mubarak has more.
4: The Inuit Circumpolar Council's new declaration got a round of applause as it was approved. It sets priorities for the organization going into the future. It includes the need for the council to continue to protect Inuit hunting and fishing rights and calling on governments to invest in Inuit-led research. Aluki Kuchirk was elected as the new chair. Her main message is for Inuit to unite together. She says she believes if Inuit helped each other more through relationships, through love, if they lifted each other more than supported each other, then Inuit would do so much better. Supporting Kuchirk is Natan Obed, Inuit Tepirit Kanatami's president.
5: I think it's a moment to shine for Inuit.
4: He says it's also a strategic moment for the Inuit Circumpolar Council's chair to come to Canada.
5: We have a new Arctic ambassador, and so we are set up very well to work with the Canadian government at the international level and also across the Arctic in cooperation and with force.
4: The next assembly is set to take place in Alaska in 2030. Manur Mubarak, CBC News, Iqaluit.
0: And Inuvialuit Regional Corporation Chair and CEO Erin Elias has been put on leave following an unspecified allegation against him. The IRC says an independent investigation is underway into the allegation, which predates his election to a 4-year term in January. A statement put out by the corporation says there'll be an update on the investigation in August. Vice Chair Jordan McLeod will serve as acting chair in Elias's absence. IRC says it will not comment on the details of the allegation. And that's the CBC Regional News for 8:30. Now a look at current weather conditions from across the region. In Fort Chipewyan, it's mostly cloudy at 15 degrees. In Fort Smith, mostly cloudy at 12 degrees. In Little Kay, partly cloudy at 13 degrees. In Fort Resolution, mostly cloudy at 12. In Hay River, expect light rain at 11 degrees. In Fort Simpson, mostly cloudy at 12 degrees. In Fort Providence, 10 degrees. In Fort Liard, 11. In Yellowknife, it's mostly cloudy at 12 degrees. In Gamatee, 13 degrees. In Wequity, mostly cloudy at 12 degrees. In Wrigley, 13 degrees. In Toledo, 10 degrees. In Norman Wells, it's mainly sunny at 11 degrees. In Delaney and in Fort Good Hope, mainly sunny at 12 degrees. In Inuvik, it's mostly cloudy at 3 degrees. In Fort McPherson, mostly cloudy at 4 degrees. In Iqaluit and in Tuktoyaktuk, expect light rain with temperatures reaching 2 degrees. In Pawlituk, it's cloudy at 5 degrees. In Sax Harbor, 0. In Uluhaktuk, it's 6 degrees. In Kugluktuk, it's partly cloudy at 10 degrees. And in Cambridge Bay, mostly cloudy at 8. The Current is coming up next, followed by Q at 10 o'clock. Our next regional program is Northwind at noon. Between 1 and 4, our Indigenous language broadcasters bring you programming from their communities. And then at 4 o'clock, it's Trails End. I'm Tamara Merritt. 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

0: There's times when the elbows get up a bit. We rough it up in the corner, but we come out of this stronger, and we've got a beautiful bridge here that's going to serve Canada and the U.S. for generations to come.
1: The new multi-billion dollar Gordie Howe Bridge over the Detroit River is scheduled to open today, but these days there are no guarantees. Even Canada's housing minister literally crossed his fingers when reporters asked if he thought the deal was finally done and dusted. In a moment, we're checking in with two mayors on either side of the Canada-U.S. border about why the bridge matters and why President Donald Trump has taken aim at a project decades in the making. Also this morning.
2: You know, 62% of ED docs report suffering from burnout.
3: Painfully aware.
2: So maybe all you lunatics need to learn how to set some boundaries.
1: Canada's emergency room physicians are burning out. One in 10 is leaving the profession. In 30 minutes, how chaotic, under-resourced, and understaffed ERs are pushing doctors to the brink. Plus, we're checking in on the emerging wildfires in BC's interior, which have already forced hundreds of people from their homes. And in an hour, we continue with the latest season of the CBC podcast, Someone Knows Something, which investigates the disappearance of a Canadian expat in Costa Rica. But we begin in southern Ontario, where some people are still crossing their fingers that the Gordie Howe Bridge finally opens today. Good morning, I'm Rebecca Zanbergen, sitting in for Matt Galloway, and this is The Current. After decades of planning, construction, legal wrangling, and a last-minute dispute over the terms, the Gordie Howe Bridge between Canada and the U.S. finally opens today to vehicle traffic. The bridge spans the Detroit River and is named for a hockey legend who was born in Saskatchewan, led the Detroit Red Wings, and was known for a style of hard scrabble play that earned him the nickname Mr. Elbows. The bridge was supposed to be a symbol of international friendship and a way to smooth the flow of people and trade across the border. But with a new deal over toll revenue with less favorable terms for Canada and a new round of tariff threats from U.S. President Donald Trump, will the bridge deliver on its promise? Joining me now are two mayors from opposite sides of the bridge and the border. Drew Dilkins is the mayor of Windsor, Ontario, and Brian Barnett is mayor of Rochester Hills, Michigan, in the Detroit metro area. Good morning to you both.
4: Good morning.
5: Good morning.
1: Mayor Dilkins, I'll start with you. You know, the opening of the Gordie Howe Bridge was supposed to be a really big affair with high-ranking dignitaries from both sides of the border celebrating our friendship, and it was really a scaled-back version with a ribbon cutting on the Canadian side only on Friday. What was the mood actually like?
4: Well, the mood on Friday was spectacular. You know, there were probably 300 to 400 people on site celebrating what has taken us the better part of 25 years to deliver for the United States and for Canada, a beautiful bridge connecting our two wonderful cities and our two nations. And, you know, it would have been a little disingenuous, I would submit, that if we had folks in from the U.S. in the middle celebrating in the same week that President Trump launched two sets of tariffs against our country and continues to say he's going to make us the 51st state. It just would have been a little disingenuous on our part. But I will tell you, and quite sincerely I say, I hope that there is a day in the future that we can close the Gordie Howe Bridge for an hour or two and actually, when the time is right, get the right people on the bridge from the United States, the right people back from Canada, the leaders there to celebrate, cut the ribbon, and do a proper ceremony, a proper celebration worthy of both the bridge construction, but the man after who it's named as well.
1: A do-over you'd like?
4: Well, just round two. We've done round one. Round two would be great as well.
1: And what do you think? Do you think the bridge is actually going to open now? I mean, there. I know we talked about the infrastructure minister literally crossing his fingers. It was a bit of a joke, but and yet, you know, there it was for everyone to see. What do you think of that?
4: Well, I'll believe it fully when I see the first car cross. And I know the Howe family is lined up to be that first car at noon. And I suspect President Trump won't want to stop, you know, the Howe family from crossing the bridge. He's in Michigan today himself. So the bigger question today is, will the president make an appearance at the Gordie Howe Bridge? And that's what everyone's waiting to see. But I suspect we've got an agreement. Both sides are, you know, a go. I can tell this weekend there were some big backups at the border, which likely meant the U.S. Going into the U.S., which likely meant the U.S. was moving personnel over to the Gordie Howe just to do last-minute training. And I suspect that we should have a smooth opening at around noon today.
1: Okay. Mayor Barnett, what do you think? Will it open today?
5: I do. I mean, I'm excited. We are thrilled about this. This is great news for both sides. And the opening of the Gordie Howe will certainly improve the economic situation on both sides. And it's unfortunate that, you know, we spent the first 5 minutes or 3 minutes of this interview talking about the challenges, but excited to think about, you know, the investment of certainly of Canada and the teamwork, which hopefully will lead this discussion moving forward, because it is a major improvement for both the, you know, the Michigan and the Ontario sides. And I'm hoping that will become more of the story moving forward.
1: Yeah, I'm afraid we are going to talk a little bit more about the challenges. I mean, there have been many. I'm curious what, you know, the big ceremony was canceled and just the Canada side had that big celebration. What does that say to you about U.S.-Canada relations, that that's how it all played out?
5: Well, you know, Mayor Duncan's and I are good friends, and we've been on a few of these calls. And unfortunately, I guess I'd say this sort of feels like the parents are fighting because the kids get along really well. You know, we our businesses, our local governments get along famously. And unfortunately, it's sort of been the parents that have been, and unfortunately, largely our parent that has been creating some of the challenges. I mean, I'm not a fan of tariffs. I don't think they have worked well in curbing economic behavior. We've talked about the challenges they've had for businesses in my community. And so I hope that we use the next few weeks, both the president, the prime minister, and the leaders on both sides to negotiate quickly to something that doesn't end up looking like it has in the past.
1: Mayor Dilkins, remind us why this new bridge was needed. There is, of course, the Ambassador Bridge. There's the Detroit-Windsor Tunnel over in Sarnia. There's another bridge. So tell us a little bit about why this one was needed.
4: Yeah, so Windsor-Detroit is the home to the busiest commercial border crossing between our two countries. And the Ambassador Bridge today handles about 25% of all the trade that travels back and forth between the United States and Canada. That bridge was built in 1929. And sort of after 9/11, when everyone started doing a deeper dive on security checks, sensible people said, well, what would happen to trade between our two countries if something happened to the Ambassador Bridge? And that added, along with a forward-looking view of our trade agreements and the suspected increase in trade and the need for additional road capacity, those two things really added a head of steam to a government conversation to say, how can we start planning for a new border crossing? And it was actually September 2002 that Jean Chrétien, then Prime Minister Chrétien, and then Premier Ernie Eves announced $300 million towards construction of a new border crossing. And then everything started moving forward. And so it's literally been 25 years of announcements and discussions and planning and lots of community battles to make sure that we got a good solution here for residents and neighborhoods as a new route was created to this new bridge. And you know what? I would submit that when I look back at 25 years of all of that effort, we really landed well. I mean, I think the community won. I think our nation won. I think it's great for the United States, for Detroit, for Michigan, for Ontario, of course. And, you know, with respect to some of the issues that we're dealing with, I just look at this and say it's taken us 25 years to build this bridge, and it will stand for more than 100. And so the disruptions that we're feeling today, it's easy to get wrapped up in the sort of tweet of the day. Let's play the long game here and recognize that what we've created together will stand to the benefit of families on both sides of the border, businesses on both sides of the border for many generations to come.
1: Mayor Barnett, you know, this was in the works for decades, 25 years or so, but, you know, the genesis of it came at a time when it was a different time. And so now we are actually seeing that trade is down 7.6%, trade across these two nearby bridges, the Ambassador and the Blue Water Bridge near Sarnia. Because of the trade war, we're seeing this decline. And so there's concern, you know, the threats of a new set of 50% tariffs from the Trump administration. What could that mean for the benefits that this bridge people are hoping to see? And does that diminish it somehow?
5: Well, I don't think it diminishes it, because I think people understand, as Mayor Duncan said, the long game here is what's important. And I think that's true in the trade discussions as well. I mean, Michigan is so dependent on trade with Ontario and particularly trade with Canada as well, that it's too important. I mean, the auto industry is, you know, mother's milk for both Mayor Dilkins and myself. And, it, you know, I think you'll see, obviously, this is a couple clicks above our pay grade, but, you know, there's a lot of discussions happening, but people understand Michigan's an important state to the president. It's an important state to the U.S. economy. The industries here are critical nationally. So, you know, I think there's this time that's being used to negotiate a little bit harder on both sides. It's unfortunate, but these industries are just too valuable. These regions just too valuable to let anything substantial happen to them. So I think things will look different here very shortly.
1: You know, the New York Times and Bloomberg have been reporting that the Trump administration got involved after lobbying the Maroon family that owns the Ambassador Bridge. Mayor Dilkinson, who are they and what has it been like dealing with them as the Gordie Howe Bridge project progressed?
4: Well, the current setup really speaks to the fragility of having an international crossing in private hands. And I think, you know, we would never do that again. And so the private interests of the owner of the Ambassador Bridge have played out every step of the way as they look to protect their own business interests, which a lot of folks would do if you own this international crossing as well. And so it's meant more lawsuits, more challenges, more disruption, because you haven't had sort of the seamless nature of just government doing what government does. You've had to deal and move around these private sector interests. And so, the Ambassador Bridge is protecting their interests, but I'll tell you, the whole discussion from the very beginning was never about building a border crossing to put the Ambassador Bridge out of business. It was always about making sure that we had redundancy in our border crossings and that there was, in the event something happened, that we had another pathway for traffic to move. And so although trade is down today, I think that is just a blip on the radar screen in a moment in time, and you will see trade increase as we get to the finish line here on an updated trade agreement that's good for Canada, Mexico, and the United States. And then you'll see trade increase and the capacity and the border crossings. Yes, patterns will shift. Trucks will move back and forth. They'll find the most expedient way to cross the border at the cheapest price. But the Ambassador Bridge is always going to be an important part of the border crossing ecosystem between Windsor and Detroit.
1: Mayor Barnett, curious, you know, since Donald Trump began this trade war against Canada and the rest of the world, you've really been advocating for his administration to change course. You've already said here today that you don't like the tariffs. So what do you want the administration to understand about how this trade war is affecting your community, and how long can you keep telling them and not see any change?
5: Yeah, I think, you know, I've been blessed to be the mayor of my city for a long time, 20 years. And many times a mayor's job is just to tell the stories of their community. And that's what I've been trying to do. I mean, I sat down with the businesses in our community across many sectors and said, you know, how does this impact you? And resoundingly, the answer was, you know, really negative, largely the uncertainty. I mean, you know, investment hates uncertainty. And that's what you're looking for as a mayor is, you know, folks putting down roots, creating jobs, doubling down on your community. And so, you know, just sharing those stories to say, listen, and many of these folks typically were supporters of the president, you know, business owners and job creators and so forth. And so it's just, you know, it's been hopefully a respectful way, but saying, listen, these were the stories on the ground about these tariffs hurt a city, you know, 15 miles from the Canadian border. And, you know, do with them what you will, but I'm going to keep saying what I'm hearing because that's my job. And I just haven't seen these tariffs be impactful. I mean, the confusion over these, you really have to follow them on a daily basis to know, you know, what's being tariffed, what's being affected and sued over in court, what's being held over. It is a massively confusing game for the average business owner of a small company with 20 or 30 employees. And that hurts my community. And that's why I'm sharing these stories so fervently.
1: Mayor Barnett, those are all logical arguments, but it doesn't always appear as though the president is interested in logical arguments. So how do you deal with that?
5: Yeah, that's a challenge. I wish there was a short answer for that. I know that Michigan is valuable to the president. He, you know, if you've been in the U.S. political system, you try to learn the levers that matter to the president, and political levers do matter. Michigan is important. We do have a very important Senate race in our state, which I believe is why the president is here today. And so, you know, you try to relay and lean into those things that you know mean something to him. And those are the ways that you try to share your stories and have impact. It's not always as straightforward as it has been with other political leaders, but You know, I do believe the president understands the importance of some of these major industries. He has brought some of the key auto industry folks over over the time of these discussions. So I think he does understand the larger issue, but it isn't always a direct dot connection to get there, unfortunately.
1: Mayor Dilkins, we heard there that the president is in the Detroit area in Michigan today. Do you know, I understand he's going to be at a GM testing facility for vehicles. Do you have any expectation that he will stop by the Gordie Howe Bridge?
4: Well, everyone on our side is waiting to see whether the beast actually makes an appearance on the Gordie Howe Bridge or whether there's a flyby or a drive-by. And so we, you know, I would say anything is possible with Donald Trump. We just don't know what to expect, but he really has until noon before the bridge opens. And so he'd have to make that play, you know, pretty darn soon if he's going to make it before it opens for traffic at noon.
1: How closely do you follow his Truth Social account to find out things like that?
4: I actually don't really follow it, except I can't avoid it. Every time I turn the TV on or the radio on, there's some announcement about what he's said most recently. And so who knows what he's going to do? I mean, I don't get too flustered about Donald Trump and whatever his Truth Social post is of the day. You know, people have said, well, it's a, you know, this is Gordie Howe Bridge is a bridge over troubled waters. It is not. These are not troubled waters. There is no light of day between Brian Barnett and Drew Dilkins and between most people in the United States and Canada at this point. What we have is like a, I call it like a backyard pool where everyone went for a nice swim, all the family's there, everyone's got out and gotten dry, and all of a sudden you have that cousin who jumps in and does a cannonball and splashes some water around. And that's really what we have. We are good friends. We love our friends in the United States, and I don't want to let Donald Trump overshadow what is a monumentous day for us here. This connection of this bridge is really, really important for all of us.
1: However, you know, he's not just the cousin that splashes some water around. He has real power and has shown that already through sectorial tariffs. And we could see this 50% tariff. And so, too, I wonder how frustrating is it, despite your sort of characterization that he's just the cousin that's annoying, to not seem to make the headway that you would like to see on these sorts of negotiations?
4: Well, listen, it's incredibly frustrating for everyone involved. And I think Mayor Barnett properly described the uncertainty that is out there, just trying to keep up with what tariff is in place at this time, which one are you getting a refund on, what's coming next, and oh, it's 30 days from now, where are we at, is it going to happen or not happen? And there have been all sorts of fits and stops and starts on this, in this whole journey we've been on for the last year and a half here. Ultimately, we've always said that a tariff on Canada is a tax to American consumers. And that is playing out loud and clear. And at a time when there's a war in Iran and gas prices are high and the price of ground beef is super high, I said, you know, how much does it cost to get in your F-150 in the United States and get to the grocery store to buy expensive ground beef today? And Americans aren't stupid. You know, they see all of this playing out and they're feeling the pain as well. And I really look forward to watching the results of the midterms this fall to see, you know, how they voice their displeasure about what they're seeing currently.
1: Mayor Barnett, I'm curious what you think of the midterms, because you are a Republican and continue to be. So what keeps you in the party despite everything we've just talked about?
5: Yeah, well, yeah. Obviously, it's a great question. I mean, I think the principles of the Republican Party are you know, what brought me to it, not an individual. And you know, I mean, I think, you know, from a market standpoint and from an economic standpoint, what you're seeing the president do is not always consistent with traditional Republican values. And so, I'm very curious what will happen in the midterms. Obviously, you know, control of the House and the Senate are clearly up for grabs. The president's last 2 years will largely be defined by what happens in the next 90 days. And so there's a lot of folks watching that. I mean, listen, I'm not rooting, you know, against anybody. I mean, obviously, I want our economy to be strong. I was talking to some business owners yesterday in the liquor and alcohol market, and they're desperate for Ontario and largely Canada to get back in the game because sales are down 25%. So these are real folks that and politics don't matter when you're trying to put or don't matter as much when you're trying to keep a business open and keep people employed. And so obviously, this president is incredibly difficult to predict. I think he enjoys the fact that he's wildly unpredictable. Will he show up in 3.5 hours on the bridge? Nobody knows. But there are good people still working hard to make sure businesses and communities are operating. And that's why I said this is largely like the parents are fighting, but the kids are still getting along.
1: We've got about a minute left, but Mayor Dilkins, I am curious, you know, as the Canadian negotiators are going into these negotiations to renegotiate CUSMA, what advice do you have from them, given everything you've learned so far of this Trump administration?
4: Well, I think Minister LeBlanc is a smart person. I think all of the folks who are engaged are intelligent. They know that we are dealing with a complex partner on the other side. But fundamentally, I mean, the message has to be we are stronger together. And we have proven that since the 1980s with the free trade agreement that morphed into the North American Free Trade Agreement. And heck, USMCA CUSMA, that was the deal that Donald Trump negotiated in his first term and called it the best trade deal of all time. So even Donald Trump at some point in his life has recognized that the trade agreement he signed is a good deal for the United States, for Mexico, and for Canada. And it has to work for all three partners. And where we have disputes, we have mechanisms to figure those things out. And I think ultimately we'll get to a pathway where it's good for all three partners again.
1: Drew Dilkins, Brian Barnett, thank you very much for joining us.
4: Thank you.
1: Drew Dilkins is the mayor of Windsor, and Brian Barnett is mayor of Rochester Hills, Michigan, in the Detroit metro area. The CBC News is next. Then,
3: knowing that you're not providing standard of care to somebody who really needs it is a horrible feeling. It's not the way I was trained. It doesn't feel right. It's not what patients deserve.
1: That is an emergency physician speaking out about the stress of working in the ER in British Columbia. It's a situation that's playing out across the country. A study out today finds that as many as 1 in 10 emergency room docs are leaving the specialty. Coming up in 6 minutes, emergency room physicians tell us about burnout and what it means for an overburdened healthcare system and for you. I'm Rebecca Zandbergen, and you're listening to The Current.
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6: 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The CBC News is next. Coming up in an hour, it's Q.
9: I'm Garvey Bailey, in for Tom Power. Tracy Chapman went from being a relatively unknown singer in the 80s to basically everyone in the world knowing her now famous song, Fast Car. She'll tell you how starting as a street performer prepared her for the biggest moments in her career.
10: From CBC News, The World This Hour, I'm Mike Wise. Wildfires in France and Spain have forced more than 300,000 people from their homes. French officials say they have stopped a fire threatening the Bordeaux region from growing, but it's a different situation in Spain, where several wildfires remain out of control. William Denslow has more.
11: The battle continues. Crews wrestle with a wildfire near Bordeaux that has burned more than 40,000 hectares of land, roughly four times the size of Paris. Meanwhile, in Spain, firefighters are also working to put out wildfires around Madrid and Valencia, where officials say the fire is out of control. Over 100,000 people have been forced to evacuate.
12: As we were leaving, the smoke was already coming in and ash was falling. We ended up packing almost in the dark. We were in a hurry.
11: Crews here in France fighting the blaze are working tirelessly to cut trees and remove brush, to remove ammunition for the fire and stop its march towards Bordeaux. The fire is at the gates, according to officials, but the mayor says there are currently no plans to execute an evacuation order for the more than 800,000 people living in the area. William Denslow for CBC News, Bordeaux.
10: British Columbia firefighters are trying to contain almost 140 wildfires in that province, 60 of them considered to be out of control. This morning, fire officials announced an evacuation order for residents of 70 Mile House. Hundreds of people in the village of Clinton were forced from their homes after two wildfires combined this weekend. Additional firefighters from the Yukon, Alberta, and Mexico will join the efforts in the coming days and weeks. U.S. military plans to escalate the war in Iran appear to be on hold. There are reports suggesting that's because of a diminishing supply of munitions. Steve Futterman has more.
13: The U.S. may have a new concern in the war with Iran. Reports this weekend suggest American stockpiles of interceptor missiles are running low, and that could be playing a role in decisions about what to do next. On Friday, the U.S. paused its nightly bombing attacks. The New York Times says that decision was made in part because of the stockpile worries. Yesterday, White House officials rejected reports of any problems. UN Ambassador Mike Waltz said it's simply not true.
14: I want to be crystal clear. The U.S. military, and I've verified this every which way, has everything that it needs.
13: Still, the reports about concerns continue. The worries have been going on for months. Some stockpiles have reportedly fallen off by more than 50%. The U.S. says the reason for the bombing halt is that progress is being made in talks between the U.S. and Iran. Steve Futterman, CBC News, Los Angeles.
10: Toronto police are investigating after gunfire was heard near the U.S. consulate building this morning. It happened just before 5 a.m. local time. No one was injured. Police haven't yet confirmed whether the consulate was the target of the gunfire. The building was hit by bullets back in March in what the RCMP called a national security incident. Well, two more gold medals for Canada at the Commonwealth Games in Glasgow today. They came in the gymnastics competitions. Leah Monica Fontaine won the women's vault final. It's her third medal of the game. And Jordan Carroll took gold in the men's pommel horse final. And finally, traffic will finally start flowing on Canada's newest border crossing in the next few hours. The Gordie Howe International Bridge connects Windsor, Ontario to Detroit, Michigan. It's meant to be a symbol of a partnership between the two countries, but it opens in the middle of tense trade discussions and new tariff threats. Nicole Skella is the owner of Rock Bottom Bar and Grill in Windsor.
15: Everybody's been anxiously waiting for it to open on both sides. And a lot of Americans, you know, come over just to say sorry, basically.
10: The bridge opening was delayed by U.S. President Donald Trump over toll revenue. On Friday, Canada hosted an official ribbon cutting, but didn't invite any U.S. representatives. That is The World This Hour for CBC News. I'm Mike Wise.
16: Good morning. I'm Tamara Merritt in Yellowknife with your weather forecast. In Fort Chippewa, Wood Buffalo National Park, and Fort Smith, risk of a thunderstorm and a high of 19. In Littlekay, it's sunny at a high of 20. In Fort Resolution, Hay River, and Enterprise, risk of a thunderstorm and a high of 16. And in Fort Providence, Kakiza, Fort Simpson, and Jean Marie River, risk of a thunderstorm and a high of 15 with local smoke and Jean Marie River.
1: I'm Rebecca Zanbergen, and this is The Current. The Pear Lake and 59 Creek fires were already roaring out of control near Clinton, British Columbia, when they merged over the weekend and are now threatening communities northwest of Kamloops. It's just one among the 139 wildfires burning in that province right now, and more evacuations are planned for today. Bernice Weiss Anderson is a longtime resident of Clinton, BC, and a former member of the village's volunteer fire department. She and her husband evacuated on Friday. Bernice, hello.
17: Hi there.
1: Tell me about Friday. What was it like when you had to leave Clinton?
17: It was horrible. We have lived there for 16 years, love the community, have been there through prior evacuations that were not nearly as terrifying or dramatic.
1: Describe it to me. What was it like?
17: Well, we went from an alert the previous day, which is a warning that it might happen, to it happening very quickly. And the conditions deteriorating in that the fires were moving so unbelievably fast. Typically, fires move uphill. These were coming downhill into the village on every side.
1: And so what did you see as you left your community?
17: Well, flames everywhere. Mm-hmm. So around, all around, and you couldn't see well, though, because of the smoke. It's the problem for a lot of people like myself with having to leave, and I've been advised to move to a different climate for a while. Anyone that has breathing issues, of course, is suffering terribly, and even people who don't normally have asthma or any underlying conditions, when there is that much in the air, it's very difficult to breathe or see.
1: I understand you were actually getting ready to move from Clinton because of what you've just described, and that you had just finalized the sale of your place. Is that right?
17: Yes. It's tragic all the way around in that it took quite a while to sell, and then it finally came through on the Thursday. Then this happens on Friday, and the new owners were supposed to take possession Saturday morning and are stuck in a hotel somewhere without a home because they sold their home.
1: Have you heard anything about how many homes have been affected or how many buildings? Have you gotten any updates?
17: No, we've gotten very little. Main concern is, of course, infrastructure. We lost power before leaving, which means obviously hydro poles, etc., down. Hoping it's not a major station that's down. Cell reception deteriorating because of cell towers going down as well. It's going to take a long time to recover that infrastructure. And even though sometimes people think, oh, well, the fire's out, we can come back, the danger of the continued embers, stuff burning underground, means there can be flare-ups at any time for a while yet.
1: You were a volunteer in the fire department. This might be why you know a little bit about how fires work. But what do you think your community needs right now? What sorts of support? What sorts of resources?
17: It's been tremendous what the province has been providing. You know, forest fires at the village itself, our fire department, tremendous colleagues. If people want to help, make donations to fire departments or the Red Cross, which is serving the evacuees. Clinton was a center. People were coming to Clinton as evacuees, and then you can imagine the heartbreak. You're devastated. You don't know if your home's gone. You sent to this village that's providing shelter, and then the village itself has to be evacuated. And also, prepare your homes. This is happening in British Columbia everywhere, and people can do things to fire smart their own homes and properties. One, it's in your self-interest, but also it's in your community self-interest. If you can do those things, trim trees, get rid of mulch, because that reduces risk for the entire community.
1: Just before you go, I know you feel as though you were forced to leave Clinton, as your doctor recommended you leave because of the smoke affecting your asthma, but would you have wanted to stay in the community?
17: Yeah, we love Clinton. Clinton is just a remarkable place. Love the people, the history. It's, you know, part of the gold rush. It's a time when Clinton was bigger than Vancouver. It still has traditions that go back. We have an annual ball that started the same year as Confederation that happens every year. There's all sorts of wonderful long-term families that can trace their roots back that far. And we love the community. Health-wise, yes, having to make a decision to move has been heartbreaking. And then now this last dramatic, you know, we're packing, we're just getting our stuff out of there for this move. And then it got so bad that we couldn't stay. We have served during evacuations in the community before. This time having to leave, was horrendous. And we had to leave the animals. We have a hobby farm, and we had to open the gates, let them get out to the creek and the marsh, and just pray that animals indeed are smarter than people and will find the resources they need to get through this. And as soon as we can go back, we'll see if we can find them and load them up.
1: Oh, Bernice, I'm so sorry. That's a lot to deal with. We'll be hoping for the best as well. What are you hoping for in the days ahead?
17: Well, we're hoping that the damage to infrastructure is not too severe and that it can be deemed safe for people to start returning. I really hope that people appreciate the long-term effects too. This is not one village or happening in one province. This affects everyone. Massive stretches of forest are burning, and that's millions and millions of trees. And think of it this way, this is millions and millions of dollars out of your pocketbooks. As in, this is, you know, everything from the cost of toilet paper to school supplies, not just locally, but across Canada.
1: We'll leave it there. I appreciate you making time for us today.
17: Thank you for your call and your concern.
1: Bernice Weiss Anderson is a longtime resident of Clinton, BC, and a former member of the village's volunteer fire department. She and her husband evacuated on Friday. I'm Rebecca Zanbergen, and you're listening to The Current.
18: Sometimes you don't even want to go to the ER because, you know, it's such a wait.
19: I was experiencing some loss of consciousness, which was terrifying. And we found out that there was actually no doctor on. There was eventually one doctor on for over 70 patients. So we ended up actually leaving and taking our chances at home.
20: My mother, who's 81 years of age, spent 18 and a half hours in a hallway.
21: There were a lot of ambulances dropping people off and then having to wait so that they couldn't go out to their next call. It's a mess.
1: If you've been to an emergency room recently, you may have a story like that to tell. In 2024, more than 500,000 Canadians left the emergency room before they could even see a doctor. Now, a new study takes stock of the toll on ER physicians. It finds that ER doctors are stressed out and burned out, and that 1 in 10 are scaling back hours or leaving the specialty altogether. Dr. Kirsten DeWitt is the lead author of the study, which is published today in the Canadian Medical Association Journal. Dr. DeWitt is an emergency physician at Kingston Health Sciences Center and a professor at Queen's University, where she holds the Canada Research Chair in Emergency Venous Thromboembolism. You surveyed hundreds of ER physicians. Tell us a little bit about what you learned.
22: We developed this survey at the start of the pandemic. So during the first 2 months of the pandemic, we enrolled Canadian emergency physicians into this longitudinal wellness survey. And we followed that up at the end of 2020 with a burnout survey. And we repeated that survey in 2022 and 2025. In 2025, we found that 10% of the people who answered the survey were no longer working as an emergency physician. Of the people who were working as emergency physician, 65% were experiencing high burnout levels. Almost 50% had reduced the number of shifts that they were working in the emergency department, and 20% had taken an extended leave of absence from the emergency medicine.
1: Mm. And was this surprising to you, or did you expect to find this?
22: We expected that the burnout levels were high because that's what we feel every day when we're working in the emergency department. We didn't expect to find that burnout levels were higher in women physicians and younger physicians, which was concerning.
1: Hmm. And why do you think that is?
22: This survey doesn't really answer the question of what causes that in women physicians and younger physicians, but it's concerning to us because if we're losing younger physicians from the profession, then that has an even greater impact on our specialty.
1: Mm-hmm. What does this all mean for the healthcare system itself? What's the fallout of what you've discovered?
22: Well, the overriding sentiment from the study was that the healthcare system was broken and that the emergency department was carrying the burden of this broken healthcare system. Mm-hmm. Physicians described ever-increasing workloads in the emergency department and that overall the clinical care that's being provided to patients was deteriorating.
1: Deteriorating because they are stressed or they're overworked?
22: Actually deteriorating because they didn't have the resources to provide the care. So they talked about all of the beds that the emergency department has being taken up by patients who are admitted to ward care. So when emergency patients come into the waiting room, there's no bed or private area to see those patients and assess them. So in essence, the emergency department's being taken away from emergency physicians and nurses and patients and become a ward. So they didn't have anywhere private to examine patients or take personal histories, which leads to inadequate care because you can't ask very personal questions in a corridor or in a waiting room. Mm-hmm. Patients couldn't be adequately examined because they couldn't be exposed properly to have that examination. All resources really were less now than they have been in the past.
1: Have you ever thought about leaving your role in the ER?
22: I think probably all emergency physicians in Canada today are thinking about leaving their role. I think about it and a lot of others do. And One of the other things we found in the survey is that the respondents really had focused very hard to find mechanisms to cope, to allow them to go back in to do another shift every day. And so one of the ways of coping was actually reducing the number of shifts to allow themselves to reset and take care of themselves so they could face another shift in the emergency department. A second way was taking some time off the emergency department. And then a lot of people talked about taking on a different role, something like administration or education, to balance the time that they were spending in clinical care. And then, unfortunately, other ways were detachment and acceptance.
1: Okay. Dr. Kristen DeWitt, stay with me. I have two more people to bring into this discussion now. Dr. Heather Murray is a professor of emergency medicine at Queen's University in Kingston, Ontario. She's a former ER physician. And Dr. Brittany Ellis is an emergency room physician and a specialist in the care of older adults in the emergency department. And she is in Saskatoon. Dr. Murray, I'll start with you. You stopped working in the emergency room in 2024. Why did you leave?
0: First of all, I would say it was not my plan. I imagined myself working until my retirement. And over the 30 years that I was working in the emergency department, I witnessed a pretty steady deterioration in working conditions. And that was most noticeable, I would say, over the last 10 years. And it got to the point that the mental and physical toll of caring for patients in that overcrowded environment was getting to be too much. And I decided that it was actually shortening my life. It wasn't sustainable. And I couldn't keep doing it.
1: I want to talk a little bit more about that, but I'm curious why you think it deteriorated in those 10 years. Why did it get so much worse?
0: Well, I think it's been a consistent drip, drip, drip of a tap. We are holding patients longer and longer, and you know, our department is filled with patients who are waiting for beds in the hospital that aren't available. And so when you arrive to work and you work in a 45 or 50 bed emergency department and you have two free stretchers, you have 15 people in the waiting room and you have a pile of ambulances rolling in, you've got to care for all of those people. And some of them are very sick in non-traditional spaces. So you do all these workarounds. You look after people in chairs. You go out to the waiting room. You go over to the emergency, to the ambulance stretchers. And these workarounds and the distress of worrying about all these patients that you can't get to where you need to have them to offer the care that you can provide. I mean, that's kind of soul destroying to know that you can provide excellent care and not be able to do it.
1: And you say that actually felt as though it was shortening your life?
0: Yeah, I think it was taking a pretty significant toll on my mental and physical health. And I had an opportunity to change roles. And so I took it. And look, I didn't take this decision lightly. This was the most difficult thing I've ever done. I deeply loved being an emergency physician actively and providing emergency medical care, but I didn't think it was sustainable personally.
1: Dr. Ellis, you continue to be an ER doctor, but you've cut down your time in the ER itself. Why did you do that?
2: I think I can just echo similar reasons to Dr. Murray. I, as you highlighted, am a specialist in geriatric care of older adults in the ED. And, you know, going back to the question around what's causing this? Well, one of the big contributing factors is likely aging. And we've known that there's an aging demographic for quite some time. And with my training, I also know inherently the risks of the emergency department for older adults. And so when I walk into a shift, or my colleagues walk into a shift, and we're met with hallways lined with older adults who are 80 and 90 years old, who we know are suffering harm as a result of their long stays in our departments. And we know that there are system changes that needed to be made 10 years ago and continue to need to be made. It's really demoralizing. And that's just kind of the start of it. You know, I walk into a shift. I love being a doctor, an eMERGE doctor, and my heart sinks. And I leave the shift with a similar feeling. And it was taking a really big toll on my mental health and beginning to impact my family and the wellness of the people I love.
1: Yeah,
2: so it was time to look back.
1: You've got young children. How are you able to go home after a shift, as you just described, and care for them?
2: Yeah, and that was exactly it. You know, you come home and there was no space left for the things I deeply loved, including my children. You know, I felt irritable. I wasn't sleeping well. I felt like I wasn't being the parent I know I was capable of. And that was a really big and important part of my decision to cut back and protect myself and in what way protect my family.
1: Dr. Murray, who do you blame in all of this?
0: Well, I think the message that I would send out is that within the emergency department, we have

0: Canadian Association of Emergency Physicians has put out numerous statements. There's a report that has come out called ED Power. There are a whole list of options and strategies and directions to go, but we can't implement them inside the emergency department and within the emergency medicine leadership.
1: Dr. Ellis, though, I'm curious, we heard there from Dr. Murray that, you know, she talked about the hospitals and about governments, but for you, is it hospital administration that needs to iron this out and figure out solutions, or is it more funding from various levels of government?
2: I think it's both. Absolutely, there needs to be more long-term care beds. Absolutely, there needs to be more hospital beds, but there also needs to be, you know, greater access to community care so patients can move from our department into an acute care bed if that's what's needed, and then back into their home environment with the appropriate levels of care. And when they can't do that, when they can't move through in an efficient manner, that means they stay in the hospital, they're admitted for longer periods of time, and so our patients in our department have nowhere to go. I also do think hospital leadership needs to be more accountable. There needs to be somebody overseeing the flow of patients across our entire hospital system, not just in our department, not just upon discharge, but really looking at it from an overview lens and really looking at what are the care shortages in the community that can help the hospitals take better care of patients and can help patients ultimately have better outcomes.
1: Dr. DeWitt, I know you've been sitting by and listening, but and we heard Dr. Murray say that there's a whole host of solutions that could be implemented that could make the difference here. For you, what are some of the key things that could spell change for the hospital system?
3: I think exactly what you've already heard. I think at all levels, we need a lot more funding in the healthcare system. We need much bigger planning for hugely increasing long-term care beds, hugely increasing hospital beds, and attracting and keeping staff. And that goes for nurses as well as physicians. Definitely in the emergency, because we're always understaffed in the emergency, and it's been like that for the past 6 or 7 years, but right across the hospital. There needs to be a complete overhaul of the system.
1: Mm-hmm. Dr. Murray, what more would you like to see, and how quickly? Because sometimes it feels as though it's just this giant beast, and you know, there's suggestions that people are burying their heads in the sand and ignoring the giant beast that is what is the solution. But for you, what would be like the two first things we could do today to help?
0: Well, I think that there needs to be some accountability, some system accountability for the measurable metrics that we can track. You know, we know and we see in the reporting that the emergency department wait times across the country are increasing year by year, that the boarding times, the amount of time that people spend in the emergency department waiting for hospital beds, those are increasing across the board year after year. I think that accountability at a institutional and provincial level around those metrics. I mean, we see those metrics, we know those metrics. And I think there is a myth circulating that the problem is because patients with minor illnesses are coming to the emergency department. Mm. You know, the myth of the sore throat being the problem. The sore throat is not the problem, patient with the sore throat. The accountability metrics are focused on boarding time, time waiting to go up to the hospital, and wait times, and left without being seen. The number of people who leave our emergency department waiting rooms because they become discouraged about the wait times. Accountability around those metrics and funding focused on those solutions, I think is the thing that can be done immediately.
1: We often hear, Dr. Murray, you're right, that because there's a, you know, a lack of family physicians, people are ending up in the emergency room to deal with things that could have been dealt with a family physician. So you're saying that you don't think that plays into this?
0: The evidence has shown year after year that the major driver for emergency department crowding is admitted patients. And, you know, governments across the country have implemented all kinds of solutions, virtual care, alternate pathways for people with minor illness who have barriers accessing primary care. And yet year after year, our fundamental, metrics around patient throughput are deteriorating. So I think that you know, it is true that patients increasingly don't have access to primary care and there are barriers to care, but the driver of crowding in the emergency departments is admitted patients. Mm.
1: Dr. Ellis, if you could have the ear of federal and provincial leaders, maybe hospital administration as well, what would you tell

0: I think just echoing what we're hearing that, you know, we need investments in care, in long-term care, in community care. We also need investments in our hospitals to ensure there's enough bed and appropriate care for patients to receive good care. And finally, I think looking specifically at older adults, you know, they represent 20 to 30% of our ED populations, and they suffer increasing harm as during their care experience. And so ensuring that we have the ability to provide them with the best care so that doesn't lead to long hospital stays and that they can move back into their environment safely.
1: Dr. Murray, you left the emergency room a couple of years ago and are now teaching. What do you tell your students about? I mean, they probably ask, why don't you work in the ER anymore? What do you tell them?
2: When people ask me why I don't work in the emergency department anymore, I tell them that it was shortening my life and that it was just becoming too difficult for me to work there. Having said that, I mean, you know, my message to students and learners and people going into emergency medicine is thank you. This is fundamentally hugely important to our country, to our patients. I really believe passionately in the importance of high quality emergency medical care, and we need people to do it. You know, I have a lot of guilt and a sense of abandonment about leaving that work. On the other hand, I put a lot of time in and I'm still contributing in a different way. So I hope that I'm still making a mark, you know.
1: And are you hopeful, but just before we go, that we will see some change in some kind of future that you're happy with?
2: I'm always hopeful. I have devoted, you know, my professional life to high quality emergency care in Canada. And I continue to believe in the importance of it for everyone across the country.
1: Yeah. Okay. Thank you all three. Thank you for this.
3: Thank you.
2: Thank you.
3: Thanks so much.
1: Dr. Kirsten DeWitt is the lead author of the study out today in the Canadian Medical Association Journal. She's an emergency physician and a thrombosis physician at Kingston Health Sciences Center and the Canada Research Chair in Emergency Venous Thromboembolism. Dr. Heather Murray is a former ER physician. She's now a professor of emergency medicine at Queen's University. And Dr. Brittany Ellis is an emergency room physician in Saskatoon. And coming up after your regional update, we're going to talk about the CBC podcast, Someone Knows Something. We'll bring you episode 3 in 90 seconds. I'm Rebecca Zanbergen, and you're listening to The Current.
4: Good morning. I'm Tamara Merritt with an update from the CBC North newsroom. No new fires were discovered over the weekend in the Northwest Territories. A cold snap moved through the territory, bringing heavy rain and even snow to the Sawtoo and Beaufort Delta on Saturday. An NWT fire information officer says people still have to stay fire smart. While cool, wet weather may help, people still need to avoid sparking preventable fires. And 6 people from the Gwich'in Assembly have just completed an epic hike on ancestral trails. The last known journey on the same trails from Curtin Mountain to James Creek was in 1926. Alan Benjamin was one of the hikers. He says his great-grandfather walked it and his father went with the last known RCMP dog team that made the trip. Benjamin says the trip helped with mental health, healing, and connection to the land. He says when he was finished, he was ready to walk another 100 miles. And now, a look at the weather. In Iqaluit and Inuvik, a chance of showers at a high of +6. In Tuktoyaktuk, cloudy with a chance of flurries or rain showers at a high of +4. In Pawlituk, it's cloudy at 6 degrees. In Sax Harbor, a high of +3. In Uluhaktuk, a high of 7. In Kugluktuk, it's sunny at a high of 18. And in Cambridge Bay, a high of 15.
1: I'm Rebecca Zanbergen, and you're listening to The Current. Over the summer, we're bringing you the best of CBC podcasts. And today we continue the true crime series, Someone Knows Something. It tackles a new unsolved case every season, uncovering details and often bringing closure to families. In season 10, host David Ridgen travels to the coastal tourist town of Playa de Coco in Costa Rica. He's investigating the 2021 disappearance of Canadian expat Jacqueline Ferland-Smith. Today's episode picks up with David's visit to the gated neighborhood where Jacqueline and her husband, Sebastian, lived.
3: escuché un grito pidiendo auxilio, pidiendo ayuda de una mujer.
5: The man I am speaking to is one of Sebastian and Jackie Ferland's immediate neighbors in Playa del Coco.
3: 2 or 3 weeks ago, from she was disappeared. I'm working probably at 10 or 11 in the morning, and I was listening to her asking for help. Well, a woman. I listened to a woman asking for help. She was screaming for help.
6: Saying help, just that's
3: help,
6: it.
3: Help, help, help, help, help. So I'm going out, and I know obviously what's that house. So I talk with the security guy from the condominium and ask him, hey man, somebody's screaming for help, asking for help. So he told me, okay, I know where is it. So we came that house because, and he told me, man, every time it's the same, they're fighting. So we went there and we don't see anything and stop. So
5: the screaming woman was Jackie. The other voice, her husband, Sebastian. When investigated during similar loud altercations, the shouting would end, and Jackie and Sebastian would later emerge from their house as if nothing had happened.
3: Yeah.
6: When you went over, did you see anything?
3: No, no. Just the screaming.
5: I'm David Ridgen, and this is Season 10 of Someone Knows Something, the Jacqueline Ferland Smith case, Episode 3, Expatriota.
7: Yeah, like if you're trying to report a human story, the human story is like, this has been really difficult on Sebastian.
5: Lorraine came to Costa Rica on a wildlife conservation volunteer trip starting on January 14th, 2022. Before she returned home to Canada, she would meet Sebastian in person in Playa del Coco, probably sometime in early February 2022.
7: Because it's like, I understand our parents are trying to find her, but we're also trying to move on with our life, right? I didn't really need to know much of the story, other than I know my instincts and my intuition, and I also understand mental health. So it is not something that many couples would even stay together for. It's a hard story because, I mean, my family found out that I was dating Sebastian, and like, we have nothing to hide. But then my aunts and uncles go and just start like Googling his name and then find out all the stories about him. And then they basically just start freaking out that I'm dating this serial killer. And oh my God, do you know who you're dating? So then I had to then do damage control and try to like help them feel safe and comfortable.
8: Her mom used to work at the...
5: Lorraine lives here with Sebastian and he's sitting next to her now. The honest way she discusses these very personal details are striking, and Sebastian doesn't seem to react in the negative, so I think he's heard this before.
7: Like, obviously I feel blessed that I get to live here, because this is the house that him and his ex-wife built together, and I'm like the person that gets to live here. But I'm okay with that, because I feel like I'm part of the story as much as, like, we all have a story that just leads somewhere, and I just, now this is where I am, and I'm meant to be here, and he's meant to be here, and we're meant to be here, and I'm very, like, comfortable with that knowledge. You know, like, Sebastian's a wonderful human, right? And he's everything that you would expect. Like, he is extremely loyal. He's extremely dedicated. Everything about his history, Jackie, it makes sense. If he has not given his side of the story, and I keep saying, like, you have every right to defend yourself because you are the person that in the story that should be commended, not the one who's thrown under the bus because of the years that you took care of her. Like, this wouldn't be inconsistent with the theory of you being the killer, when actually it would have been way easier for you just to have left her like for so long. You know, this was not the straw that broke the camel's back. he endured way more, like, bruises.
5: I am drawn to Lorraine's open thoughtfulness and sense of kindness, and I believe that she believes everything she's saying. I do wonder about Lorraine's comment regarding the straw that broke the camel's back, but set this aside for now and turn my attention back to Sebastian to find out more about the aftermath of Jackie's disappearance.
9: So did police ever come to you, the CR police ever come to you and say that they thought that, you know, you look suspicious? Did they get you in a room and try to grill you and go through questions?
8: They interviewed me, yeah, for sure, because they came with dogs, obviously. When I reported everything, okay, obviously, that same night, they sent, that's called OIOTA, like the OIJ here. So those guys came and investigated and searched the whole house from top to bottom, searched the car, the lot around the house, the neighbor's lot. And then they interviewed me for hours. Yeah. And then they came more than once, actually, because every time they were thinking about something, they would come with more questions, right, and stuff like that.
9: So you have a surveillance camera here, and it's outside the house?
8: I do, but those are cheap stuff from Costco, so they don't really work well. They pretty much, okay, you've seen the edge, right? So there's always something that moves, so you get like thousands of pictures of the edge, the trees, a bird, a spider. And then you walk in front and it doesn't see you. And Gordon and Colleen actually like said like that, like did not share the stuff. Okay, I don't have the password for that, okay, because that was like Jackie who had that, okay. But there's like an investigator who came and get like the box. And they check the thing. They say that I'm hiding stuff. No, I'm not. Those guys came and got the box. I still don't have the box back. So, like, they check what was in there. Okay, regardless of what they seen, like, they came back to me and they told me that whoever that was, that there was nothing of interest on the camera.
9: They said they were able to see what was on the camera?
8: Yeah, but the cameras are outside, right? So, like, what they saw is... most likely or like going out with a bag, like I said, exactly at that time.
5: I'm trying to connect with the Costa Rican authorities and will hopefully be able to confirm what I'm hearing here.
8: Obviously, they're not going to say that, yes, I've been investigated. Yes, they came here with dogs. They smell everything. And just for the record, okay, I'm just going to say it, but when you find something in ancient Egypt that's like 6,000 years old, they know if there was blood somewhere. Like, they can smell it with like a dog. Dogs are that good. They even dug, I used to have a beautiful garden there, which is, like you said, it's wild now because they dug everywhere. Because cops, obviously, they see like freshly moved dirt, like which is a garden.
5: The few documents I have seen say that the OIJ first speak to Sebastian in person on August 19th when he officially reports Jackie missing to police. Then OIJ speaks to Sebastian again the next day on the 20th, this time at the house, but they do not search it. OIJ returns again 5 days after Jackie disappears on August 22nd to talk to Sebastian some more and finally conduct a superficial first search of the premises. Nothing unusual seems to have been found on the 22nd. How superficial is a superficial search? In the absence of police, I'll need their files to even begin figuring out what was done or not.
2: So Sebastian posted on Chit Chat that Jacqueline was missing, and I reached out to him seeing if there was anything that I could do to help. And right away, I organized a search, like with people from our community.
5: There were searches across the area undertaken by volunteers soon after Jackie disappeared, organized in large part by Jackie's friend, Krista.
2: We met in Coco and we had designated search areas for different groups, and we sent everybody out from there.
10: And we conducted that over a couple of days. And then I honestly thought that we would find her right away.
5: The ground search organized by Krista started on August 27th, 2021. Drones were locally used by Krista and a friend of Sebastian's, too. Nothing was found. Two days later, on August 29th, 2021, a team of search experts arrived that Krista says she called in.
10: I contacted a guy I know, Victor, who volunteers with an organization called OPEN.
5: OPEN, which stands for the Organization for National Emergencies, seems to be a semi-professional or at least semi-organized search and rescue outfit.
9: And how many days was a search conducted for Jackie after she disappeared?
10: I believe it was a full 3-week period.
9: And that was land and sea?
10: Yes.
9: Did anybody come up with anything? Did they find any remnant of clothing or any item that might have belonged to Jackie or any item at all?
10: Nothing at all. And these guys were rappelling off cliffs. They found an old wallet that had been sitting, you know, at the bottom of this cliff for, it appeared to be a number of years, but there was never a single sign of any belonging of Jacqueline's. We were hoping to find her flip-flops or anything.
9: And then how was it decided to sort of wrap up the searches?
10: Well, 2 weeks into the search, Sebastian asked to shut it down, but I was not prepared to give up yet because there were still some areas that needed to be searched.
5: The official search lasted 3 weeks, and on September 19th, 2021, it ended with no sign of Jackie.
9: And did Sebastian take part in the actual searches himself, to your knowledge?
10: To my knowledge, no. Like, he wasn't out searching through the bushes and stuff like that. He was, you know, back at the house. He drove the team members to different search areas and would drop them off and so act as a taxi, kind of.
8: I was there everywhere all the time.
5: I asked Sebastian about the searches.
8: And before, like, the cops even, like, did the search and stuff, we were like basically 15, 16 hours, like a day, like us driving those guys around so they can search like a bigger, like a perimeter around the house. And it lasted like close to 3 months. Like by the end, okay, like myself, I was like, I just can't do that anymore. I'm going to die. It's that demanding. And it's also when you're doing that, like you're always like night and day basically talking about that. Like it's extremely demanding and difficult, right? Yeah.
11: During the search, my husband and I got in the car to go for breakfast one morning while all the guys were out searching, and I have my little dog with me, and she actually pointed a spot in the back seat and was digging furiously at it and sniffing it. Now, during the search with the Oihota's dog, they did end up cutting a spot out of the back seat of the vehicle. And when I was in the back seat, it was covered with a vehicle cover, you know, like a seat cover.
12: Okay.
11: And they kept cutting out a spot, but I don't know whatever happened with that.
12: Okay, and how do you know that the police cut that spot out?
11: Sebastian told me.
12: He told you. Okay. And did he ever say anything about results, or did you ask him particularly about results of that?
11: He said that he didn't know what the results were.
5: Colleen and Gordon also say they saw Sebastian burning things in the days following Jackie's disappearance, but Sebastian says the police cleared him.
8: They dug everything. And that brings me to another accusation I got, because that garden was made of wood frame and stuff. So after it got all destroyed, I got really depressed and stopped actually using it. So instead of letting it grow wild, like I use all the wood that was there and burn it for days on the neighbor's lot. Then it got me accused that, oh, like he burned the body, like, and like, just stupidness after stupidness, if you want. So, yes, dogs came here and cleared me, cleared the car, cleared the house, cleared the lot.
5: Cleared him, the house, the lot, and the car. I'd still like to see what happened with the seat cover. I wonder how old it was, why it was put on top of the original cover, and why both Krista's dog and the police dog might have alerted to it.
13: Hi, sir. You can hear me?
14: Yes. Is this Alonzo?
13: Yeah, that's me.
14: Yeah.
13: Nice to meet you.
14: Nice to meet you. Thank you so much.
5: Alonzo, the gate guard. Gordon and Colleen mentioned to me that he might have seen something on the day Jackie disappeared. He wants to work on his English on the call, even though I say he can speak Spanish. Do you remember seeing Jacqueline on the day she disappeared?
13: No, my partner, he saw her, and, well, he was in the gates, right?
5: Okay, so Alonzo didn't see Jackie that day. It was apparently his partner.
13: Sir, I want to tell you something. Sebastian, he never told us he was disappeared. That happened, I think it was Tuesday. So we called Oijota. They come to here. And they ask him, do you know about this woman because he's disappeared and blah, blah, blah. And it was in that moment we received the news she was disappeared. He never told us nothing, sir.
5: Sebastian tells me that he expected Jackie to come back that night. So perhaps because of prior experiences of Jackie leaving or him leaving, it might explain why Sebastian didn't immediately raise alarm bells in the community. The guards say that they heard about Jackie disappearing from the police days after she vanished.
9: Just on my way to the guardhouse that's just down the hill from Jackie and Sebastian's place. Hopefully I can speak to Alonzo and his partner about what they say they saw on that day. I spoke to Alonzo on the phone, but I really wanted to talk in person. Just passing the house that Jackie and Sebastian built here. There's a hedge in front of it now that wasn't at the time. So it's hard to see the house. I see a garage behind there.
5: I make arrangements to meet in person with Alonzo and the other guard, Michael.
9: Just a little guardhouse. I think there's three guardhouses in total. This is the sort of most active one that I've seen. Some of them are completely inoperative, it seems. Let's see. Hola. Is Alonzo here?
15: Ah, viene Alonzo, yeah. Alonzo.
9: Alonzo. Hi. Is this your partner that was here?
15: Yeah.
13: So he's Michael.
9: Okay, Michael.
13: David.
9: Hi, Michael. So I want to know what Michael saw on the day. It was August
13: 17, 2021. Bueno, lo que pregunta es que si recordás la última vez que la viste.
15: La vi, fue entrando ahí como a la 6:30, más o menos.
13: 6:45, ¿no?
15: Pero por ahí, algo así. Ella entró, me saludó. Allá en el carro de ella. No más.
13: So, he say that day he saw her about, he said 6:30 is
9: coming
13: PM.
9: In.
13: Mm-hmm.
9: Coming in the gate. In her car?
13: Yeah, in her car.
9: Her car, yeah. Okay, driving in.
13: Yes.
9: She wave or?
13: Como,
9: sí. Was she happy or did she wave?
15: Sí, solo adiós.
9: She waved?
15: Sí.
13: Yeah.
5: Michael says that around 6:30 p.m., Jackie came in, waved at him from her car, and drove on past to her house. Back in 2021, Michael said he couldn't remember whether it was the 16th or 17th when he saw Jackie, and that he saw her drive by a little later, around 7 or 7:30 p.m. Michael also said back then that he thinks he saw Jackie drive to her garage and that he did not see her leave again. There is another route that you can walk or drive to or from the house, so not seeing Jackie or the car pass again just means past Michael at the guardhouse. But Michael does see something else pass by.
15: No más. Después más tarde vi salir un carro, un taxi, y me pareció ver a ella que iba en la casa, me pareció. Sí.
5: Michael says that later on he saw a taxi drive past the guardhouse.
16: And he saw somebody behind the sitting back in the taxi, but he's not sure if it was her or
12: okay.
16: another person.
12: Okay. Yeah. And what time was that taxi? Do you remember the time?
16: El tiempo del taxi, ¿te acordás más o menos?
15: No, no, me recuerdo.
16: No, no.
12: Late, or like many hours later, or just a couple hours later, or
16: minutos, una hora.
15: Como una hora más o menos. Como
16: oh, sorry. One hour, he say. Sí. Yeah.
15: Y en la parte de atrás, hubo una persona que me pareció ver a ella. No, exactamente era ella.
16: He say in the back of the seat was somebody, but
12: can't tell.
16: Yeah.
12: Man or woman?
16: He say only that was somebody in the back of the taxi.
5: Sebastian said that a neighbor saw a taxi on the night Jackie disappeared as well. I wonder if it's the same sighting.
12: So, the taxi, you must have known the taxi driver because there's very few taxi drivers, right? Did he recognize the taxi driver?
16: ¿Te reconociste el taxi o recordás el taxi?
15: Un taxi rojo, nada más.
16: He didn't remember it was a taxi, yeah.
12: Red taxi, though?
16: It was a red taxi,
12: okay.
5: Seeing Jackie come past in her car between 6:30 p.m. and 7:30 p.m. on either the 16th or 17th seems a reliable sighting to me. Not seeing Jackie leave and then seeing a taxi go by with a person in the back, but he doesn't know who, is less exact.
12: Has he ever talked to Sebastian? Ever?
16: Después hablaste con Sebastián.
15: No, yo no he hablado con Sebastián.
12: Oh, okay.
15: Nada.
12: And have you ever seen them arguing or fighting? Did you?
16: Yeah. They having a, I don't know what kind of problem with the people who was building the house. And I remember I was here exactly, and they was cross in front, they having a little scooter, mm-hmm. and she was screaming and hitting him in the back because she was in the back. She was hitting him in the back, yeah, and. She was hitting him in the back, Jocelyn, no,
12: was it? Oh, Jacqueline was hitting.
16: She was hitting with his hand in the back to Sebastian. She was fighting or something.
12: So he was hitting Sebastian.
16: Yeah, she was.
12: The surveillance cameras. Did you ever see anything on any surveillance camera here that showed Jacqueline leaving?
16: No. Sebastian, you know, in the house, they have camera. When... I heard that version that when they ask, you know, to see the camera, he say, oh, Jacqueline have the passport,
12: right.
16: She know everything about this, I don't have control, okay. Yeah.
5: I wonder what Sebastian himself thinks happened. Has anyone ever asked him?
8: I did not kill her, obviously, yes, but... Who am I to convince anyone? Like, people want to see me as the guilty and stuff, and whatever I do, they're gonna think it's me. So even if I say something in their head, it's gonna be to prove that it's not me and like to try to say something, whatever. And if I say, don't say anything, they still think the same thing. So it's basically wasting my life trying to convince those people. They want to hate me and they want me as a witness, they will.
12: In thinking about the case and maybe in thinking about Jacqueline, what do you think happened?
8: I'm probably the person who knows her the most, right? So like, I would say since she was like really afraid of pain and stuff, but like she was like tormented and didn't want to live anymore. And it's been like that for quite a while. I would say she loved the ocean, so she probably went for a swim, planning on swimming until she cannot come back.
5: Until she can't come back. I can't imagine many things that might be harder to do. Swim past where you know you cannot return. At night, in an ocean, alone. Others have disappeared from the same Costa Rican shoreline, and days later, the tide has brought them back. The beach sands have held them. Would there be no sign of Jackie? Other cases have taught me that bodies in water can start to disarticulate in a surprisingly short time. Sharks and other fishes may not consume everything. Could Jackie have died by suicide with the intention that no part of her would be found? Maybe. As I'm sitting with Sebastian, these thoughts go through my mind, and I notice on his leg a scar. In the days after Jackie disappeared, other people noticed it too, but at that time, it was a new, deep gash.
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1: The Commonwealth Games are headed to Glasgow, Scotland. 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Anything can happen when the level of competition is this high. 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
2: I'm Garvey Bailey, in for Tom Power. Tracy Chapman went from being a relatively unknown singer in the 80s to basically everyone in the world knowing her now famous song, Fast Car. She'll tell you how starting as a street performer prepared her for the biggest moments in her career.
3: From CBC News, The World This Hour, I'm Mike Wise. Toronto police say they engaged in a high-speed chase on a Toronto expressway following a shooting incident outside the U.S. consulate. It happened just before 5 a.m. this morning. Police say an officer was on duty outside the consulate, heard a gunshot, and then noticed a white Honda with no license plate speeding away. Other police officers caught up with the car as it fled on the Don Valley Parkway, but police say they had to call off their pursuit due to public safety concerns. No one was injured. The consulate confirms at least one bullet struck the building. Toronto Mayor Olivia Chow called it a brazen attack. More than 138 active wildfires are burning in British Columbia, several of them out of control, including two fires that merged this weekend near the village of Clinton. Janella Hamilton has more.
4: We're not expecting that things will quieten down.
5: Amanda Bennett Arrieta is with the Thompson-Nicola Regional District. She says while crews have not been able to assess wildfire damage near the village of Clinton, they have received reports of damages to homes and some commercial properties.
4: We know it's a difficult time and we hope to get through this as quickly as possible.
5: Two aggressive out-of-control wildfires, the Pear Lake and 59 Creek fires, have now merged near Highway 97. As of Sunday, there were more than 140 fires burning in BC. About 60 are out of control. Jean Strong is with the BC Wildfire Service. She says more ground and aerial crews are coming in from outside the province to help fight the fires.
6: There'll be 25 personnel from the Yukon and 66 from Alberta. In addition, after the long weekend, we're looking forward to welcoming over 100 personnel from Mexico.
5: Those wildfires prompting highway closures and air quality warnings for much of the province. Janella Hamilton, CBC News, Vancouver.
3: Prime Minister Mark Carney's narrow majority government will soon be put to the test. Three by-elections will be held next month in BC, Ontario, and Quebec. Megan Fitzpatrick has more.
7: A lot at stake, especially for the Liberals. As things stand, they have 171 seats in the House of Commons. That's not counting the Speaker of the House, who is a Liberal MP. They need to win at least one of these races to maintain their technical majority. But if they win two or even all three, it will obviously give them more of a cushion when it comes to the slim majority government they have. So a lot at stake for them. The Ontario and BC seats are pretty strong Liberal ones, so it would be an upset if they lost those. The Quebec seat up for by-election could be more of a battle. It is a Conservative seat, and the Conservatives have held it since 2018, but the other parties have won it from time to time in years past as well, including the Liberals. So that really will be the key race to watch here. Can the Liberals flip it or not? For the Conservatives, losing that seat would be a blow to them, especially after losing some of their MPs who have crossed the floor to the Liberals. These by-elections will be 5 weeks from today. Megan Fitzpatrick, CBC News, Ottawa.
3: New research in the Canadian Medical Association Journal is putting a spotlight on burnout of emergency physicians, and it may be pushing some ER doctors to leave the profession. Deshauna Reed has the story.
8: If we see more physicians leaving, then I think the emergency care system is going to collapse.
9: Emergency physician and professor Dr. Kirsten DeWitt says Canada's ER departments are in crisis. She's the co-author of a new study examining burnout of physicians since 2020. Researchers surveyed more than 400 ER doctors from across Canada in 2025 and found that 10% had left the profession. And for those who stayed, nearly 50% cut their clinical hours. A significant number also reported emotional exhaustion. Dr. Roderick Lim is the wellness chair for the Canadian Association of Emergency Physicians and contributed to the paper.
10: Safety, we run well over 100% occupancy in most hospitals in Canada.
9: Advocates say governments need to prioritize investments in healthcare to ensure patients get the care they need and the people in charge of providing it are able to. Tashauna Reed, CBC News, Toronto.
3: And that is your World This Hour for CBC News. I'm Mike Wise.
11: Good morning. I'm Tamara Merritt in Yellowknife with your weather forecast. In Fort Chippewa, Wood Buffalo National Park, and Fort Smith, risk of a thunderstorm and a high of 19. In Littlekay, it's sunny at a high of 20. In Fort Resolution, Hay River, and Enterprise, risk of a thunderstorm and a high of 16. And in Fort Providence, Kakiza, Fort Simpson, and Jean Marie River, risk of a thunderstorm and a high of 15 with local smoke and Jean Marie River.
12: I'm Garvey Bailey, sitting in for Tom Power. Welcome to Q. The moment the Grammy Award winner and modern folk music icon Tracy Chapman walked onto the big stage at Wembley Stadium and performed Fast Car for the world for the first time 35 years ago, her fate was set. She would be one of the most important voices in American music. Tracy came through to tell us about her road to becoming a bona fide yet reluctant superstar. Plus, Jeff McFetridge has been called the most famous Canadian artist you've never heard of. From working with Apple, Nike, and Beastie Boys, the painter and graphic artist continues to be a creative force. He sat down with Tom to talk about his punk rock roots and his passion for visual culture.

0: picture this. It's a sold-out stadium. The crowd is chanting, waiting for the next act. And somebody comes out on stage. Nobody recognizes her. And nobody's shutting up until she starts singing.
1: You get a fast car.

0: That's Tracy Chapman in 1988 singing her song Fast Car at Wembley Stadium for the Free Nelson Mandela concert. It's the moment that she transfixed 90,000 people and the world, and her career shot into the stratosphere. The album that song is from, her self-titled debut, Tracy Chapman, sold over 6 million copies just in the U.S. Over the course of her career, Tracy's released 7 more albums, won 4 Grammys, among many, many other awards. And a couple of years ago, when she surprised audiences by singing Fast Car on stage at the Grammys with Luke Combs, the song popped onto the charts again, and Tracy Chapman became the first Black songwriter to win Song of the Year at the Country Music Awards. Tracy Chapman has meant so much to audiences for decades, and that first album holds a special place with many of them, and I would say me included. A while back, I got the chance to talk to Tracy about that album, about her career, and about her impact. And even today, I still think a lot about some of the things she said to me. So I'd really like for you to hear our conversation again. I started by asking Tracy about an essay that Zadie Smith had written around that time. Here's our conversation. So a few days ago, I read this great article from Zadie Smith. She wrote a piece in The Guardian about being 12 years old and watching you on TV at Wembley Stadium. And she said she didn't just look like the people on our side of the screen. She was singing our songs. And I got to say, that was exactly my experience hearing you, seeing you for the first time. It was like my little Black girl, teenage me, was given permission to like take up space. What does it mean to you to hear that kind of thing from your fans?
1: Oh, I'm really touched by it. And I was very deeply touched and moved by the Zadie Smith piece. It made me cry, honestly. And it's interesting what you've just said, because what I felt when I read what she wrote is that she seemed to get me.
0: Yeah.
1: And that's really so special to feel like someone has seen you and heard you, or someone reflects yourself back to you.
0: Mm-hmm.
1: So it's an interesting circle, this moment.
0: Yeah, because she was saying that she felt that she was seen somehow, that the way that you explain it as a circle is exactly it. Can I ask you to take me back to that stage for a moment? I'm sure that everyone has asked you this, but I need to know. The crowd, they're chanting, they're restless. I can't even imagine it. Like, my heart was beating for you when I saw you step out onto the stage, and then your voice comes in. What do you remember about that moment? Can you take me there?
1: I think some of the memories have faded, and also probably my level of nervousness may have made it so that some memories didn't imprint at all. But as you can hear, it's interesting hearing that clip, because you can hear the shakiness in my voice at the very beginning.
2: You get a fast car, I want a ticket to anywhere. Maybe we make a deal, maybe together we can get somewhere. Any place is better.
1: So, I was clearly overwhelmed, and that's what I mostly remember feeling, is just pretty overwhelmed by it all. It was the largest audience I've ever been in front of. Having come from street performing, busking in Cambridge and Harvard Square, and playing folk clubs at the universities and in Boston for small crowds or audiences, 100 to maybe a few thousand people. So that was a major leap. And in that moment, I had been rushed to the stage because, and I still don't really know why I was invited to be there for that show. I mean, I was greatly honored. I really believed in Nelson Mandela and mm-hmm. everything that he was fighting for. So to be a part of that was just an incredible honor. But I don't really know how they even discovered me to say, yeah, you should be here. But because I was solo acoustic, it was just me and the guitar, they realized they could slot me in at any point in the show. And so we were just waiting in the green room. And then they came and said, look, you're on.
0: And that was it.
1: It was, yeah, there was no warning. And we literally ran to the stage. I think my guitar cord was trailing behind me. And in a way, it may have been the best way to get me out there. I was sort of shoved out there.
0: Yeah.
1: Because just walking straight onto that stage without having, you know, a built-in audience, anyone who knew me, anyone who knew the songs, except for the people backstage with me, you know, it was a pretty daunting moment. Mm. I sometimes think, and this might sound kind of silly, but that the street performing that I did may have been a little bit of preparation for that moment, because when you're street performing, you're trying to grab the attention of people who have someplace else to be. And I was always playing original songs when I busked on the street. So, you know, there was music that wasn't familiar. And so I think sometimes, just looking back, that that might have served me in that moment to calm my nerves just a little bit so that I was able to, you know, get started on the song and make it through.
0: Yeah. Did you sense that you had the crowd? Was there any moment in that time where you were like, oh, they're actually really listening to me?
1: I think I did. I think you can see it, if I'm remembering it correctly, if you see my face at the end, because I do smile, and it was probably a smile of relief as much as anything. But yeah, I think at some point I realized, okay, they're actually paying attention.
0: Yeah.
1: Which is amazing.
0: You know what? I think it's a testament to the incredible songwriting and, of course, your performance. But I want to ask you about Fast Car and writing the song itself. And I understand that there was a narrative that you were going for, but I wonder how it came to you.
1: This is what I remember. And to this day, I play guitar, I practice, I'm still writing songs. You know, I've been doing this since I was 8 years old. Mm-hmm. So it's a natural, constant endeavor in my life. I remember that this one night, and it was pretty late or early in the morning, maybe 2 or 3 in the morning, I was up, I was playing. My dog was sitting next to me on the couch, a miniature dachshund.
0: Perfect.
1: Extremely important to the story.
0: Perfect, perfect dog for this story.
1: Yeah, and I started playing that line on the guitar and came up with the first line of the song.

0: it developed from there. And I think I wrote most of the song that night. Mm. And then I went back and revised it, I think, throughout the week. And so in a way, that one, it was quick. You know, I mean, there's some songs it takes me years to finish, but that was not one.
1: Yeah. I'm going to come back to that album in a moment, but I want to just jump back just a little bit to Cleveland again about your draw to the stage, because, you know, not everyone wants to perform, but at some stage you needed to share what you were doing with people.
0: My sister is my biggest champion, and she's also my first listener. So when I started writing songs at 8 years old, I probably tormented her by insisting that she had to listen to me. And she did me the great courtesy and favor of always telling me the truth and saying, nope, that one's not good, or you need to keep working on it, or try something else. And so, you know, I had an audience of one for a very long time. And then my friends, when they heard that I was playing guitar and writing songs, they at least politely seemed to be interested. I think my first public performance on guitar was at a boys and girls club in Cleveland, and I played supercalifragilisticexpialidocious, just, you know, as a musical piece.
1: Right, as you should.
0: Absolutely, right. I mean, it's obvious that that's where it all started.
1: That's right. So, and you're like, that's it. I need to do this.
0: Absolutely. Yeah. So it wasn't as much about the performing aspect of it for me at first, because one, I didn't have any place to play. It was really about the creative aspect of making something and writing songs. I'd always loved poetry, and I'd been drawn to playing various instruments since the time I was very young. And so putting those two things together and writing songs, playing guitar, is just the perfect combination for me. And I didn't really then start to perform until I got to high school. Mm. I received a scholarship to a private boarding school in Danbury, Connecticut, a place called the Worcester School. Mm. And it was there that I met other kids who played acoustic guitars. And some of them, I think, also were writing songs. And so we would play together. And then I joined the coffee house committee, and we were supposed to book people for the shows, but we never could. And so we would play them ourselves.
1: Right.
0: And so it all just started that way. Little things here and there. I had a brief stint where a friend and I, we took the train to New York, and we set up our guitars in front of the public library and made no money. And returned back to school on the train. So that's how it all started. And then actually the first time I street performed in Harvard Square was because I was at school for a holiday. None of us had any money, and we wanted Chinese food. And one of my friends suggested that if I went into Harvard Square, that maybe we could make some money.
1: Of course.
0: And it worked. I think I made $30 and bought us all Chinese food. And there
1: you go. I'm Garvey Bailey, and for Tom Power, you're listening to Q. You're in the middle of my conversation with singer-songwriter Tracy Chapman. We've been talking about her early days busking in the street, but Tracy went on to write her debut self-titled album that rocketed her to the top of the charts, and she wrote it in a landscape of music that was really different from hers. Dance floor-filling music, Need You Tonight by INXS, Faith by George Michael, I Want to Dance with Somebody by Whitney Houston. So I wanted to ask, how did Tracy think about positioning herself in the midst of all of that? And that's where our conversation picks up.
0: I think the answer is I didn't. I didn't think about it. I had very modest goals as it relates to my music career. It's hard for me now to remember exactly what was going on in the charts then. But I certainly knew that the kind of music I was making as a solo acoustic artist, that wasn't what was popular.
1: Right.
0: And so when I was signed by Bob Krasnow to Elektra Records, One, it actually felt like it was a good fit for me because it was a label that had a history with singer-songwriters. Mm. And he never attempted to change anything about what I was doing. And it was the same with David Kirshenbaum, who produced the record, that when we met and I played the songs for him and he heard the demo tape, his instinct wasn't, okay, we'll try to make this sound, you know, so that it fits with radio, what you're hearing now. His instinct was, let's build on what you've already made here, mm-hmm. and let's just embellish it, but keep you at the core of it. Yeah. And so I was lucky, I think, that there wasn't anyone, you know, who was in a position of power who wanted to change what I was doing. And I just thought, this is great. I have a record deal right out of college. I'll make enough money that I can support myself.
1: Mm. Yeah.
0: That was my dream at that point. You know, I had no idea that things would go the way they did and get as big as it did.
1: So pragmatic. You're a very pragmatic young person.
0: I'm a Midwesterner.
1: That's what you do.
0: Exactly.
1: I want to just play a little bit of the first track, because what a way to open an album. Just listen to yourself for a minute, Tracy. While

0: What a way to start an album. The unmistakable voice of Tracy Chapman. Tracy's with me chatting about the debut album. Do you remember writing that one? To be singing about revolution? Man, oh man, that hit me hard when I heard it for the first time. Tell me about writing, talking about a revolution.
1: Well, I can't say I remember it exactly because I was 16 years old when I wrote that
0: you
1: song.
0: You wrote that song at 16?
1: Yes.
0: Amazing.
1: But the thing that I recall, I believe that it was inspired in part because it was around that time that I received the scholarship to the private school in Connecticut.
0: Mm.
1: And it was really an amazing opportunity. And they took great care of me there. And I think having that opportunity saved my life in a lot of ways. But it was also some serious culture shock for me, mm-hmm. in that I grew up working class in Cleveland.

0: pick up on it as a kid.
1: Yeah.
0: And then I was thrust into this new environment where it was the total opposite. And the kids at the school, some who became friends of mine years, even years later, they were totally unaware of the kind of experience that I'd had, what it was like for me growing up. And so I think I wrote that song in part as a way to explain, like, where I was coming from.
1: You said, that school experience, it saved your life. And what was it about your life that needed to be saved in that moment?
0: Well, I think I've talked about this before, but maybe not in too much detail. Most of the songs on the record, this record, they're not specifically autobiographical. But one song is, and that song is Across the Lines. And the little black girl is me.

0: I don't know how much you know, but in the 70s in Cleveland, it was a pretty volatile place. There was a lot of racial tension, and some of that was because the court had ordered the public schools be desegregated. Mm-hmm. And there was quite a bit of opposition to that. And so often I wasn't even in school. You know, none of my friends were, because there was just too much chaos. But it was a challenging time. And unfortunately, during that time, I was assaulted while I was leaving school by a group of white kids. And the older white guy in the group, he pulled a gun on me.
1: What?
0: Yeah. And my friends who were with me, of course, scattered, but and I would have scattered too. But anyway, we tussled, we fought, and broke away from him. And I think his girlfriend or something said, just, you know, leave her alone. And also, I don't think he expected me to fight back. But anyway, that story, the news was actually printed in the paper. Hmm. And the riots that I talk about in the song, I mean, I didn't write the song till so much, you know, I was in college when I finally wrote something about it.
1: Yeah.
0: But in that way, getting that scholarship, my mother didn't want me to go away to school. She thought I was too young. But I think after that, she thought, oh, this will be better. This will be safer for you.
1: Yeah. You know, I think that telling that story and all the songs on the album, it's starting to all make sense to me right now why your music had such a profound impact on so many. I think there is something to be said about truth and authenticity, and especially at that time, you know, getting to hear someone's truth like that was very, very powerful. And Zadie wrote about it. I think about it all the time. Millions are thinking about you and your music right now. You know, it hitting the charts, Song of the Year, the Country Music Awards for Fast Car. When you think about the impact you've had on so many people, what are you most proud of?
0: Well, I guess I'm generally just proud of the fact that I was given this opportunity to have a public forum for my creative expression.
1: Mm-hmm.
0: And I've always just tried to be true to that. I was very fortunate that at the beginning, there was no one who tried to pressure me to be anything but myself. I mean, that's obviously what I wanted, but it also was the only thing that seemed to make sense to me, is that here I have this chance to do this thing I love so much, that if I don't do it the way that feels right to me, it doesn't make any sense at all.
1: Mm-hmm.
0: And so I've held on to that through the years. And I think maybe it's meant that my records aren't, you know, as popular as some records might be, but I've tried to be true to the creative inspiration and expression. And so I'm really proud of that, sort of keeping that foremost in my mind and not being distracted.

0: distracted. You know, there's so much in this business that can distract you from, for me, what matters, which is making music and, you know, trying to offer something that you think is worthwhile.
1: Yeah. Well, you've certainly done that, Tracy Chapman. It's been such an honor and a pleasure talking to you. Thank you for taking the time. And I'm so looking forward to the new vinyl. How exciting.
0: It's been a pleasure talking to you, too.

0: That's Bhaskar. Before that, you heard my conversation with Tracy Chapman from a little while ago. Coming up, when Jeff McFetridge moved away from Canada to LA to work in design, he got a big job as the designer for the Beastie Boys magazine. This was at the peak of the Beastie Boys' success. There were parties, there was booze and celebrities all over that office. So Jeff moved across the street from the office into a cafe to work. That's sort of who he is, an observer, a learner. These traits have led him to being one of the most in-demand designers in the world. Don't go anywhere. I'm Garby Bailey, sitting in for Tom Power, and Q is back in a bit.
1: Good morning. I'm Tamara Merritt with an update from the CBC North newsroom. No new fires were discovered over the weekend in the Northwest Territories. A cold snap moved through the territory, bringing heavy rain and even snow to the Sawtoo and Beaufort Delta on Saturday. An NWT fire information officer says people still have to stay fire smart. While cool, wet weather may help, people still need to avoid sparking preventable fires. And six people from the Gwich'in Assembly have just completed an epic hike on ancestral trails. The last known journey on the same trails from Curtin Mountain to James Creek was in 1926. Alan Benjamin was one of the hikers. He says his great-grandfather walked it and his father went with the last known RCMP dog team that made the trip. Benjamin says the trip helped with mental health, healing, and connection to the land. He says when he was finished, he was ready to walk another 100 miles. And now, a look at the weather. In Iqaluit and Inuvik, a chance of showers at a high of plus 6. In Tuktoyaktuk, cloudy with a chance of flurries or rain showers at a high of plus 4. In Pawlituk, it's cloudy at 6 degrees. In Sax Harbor, a high of plus 3. In Uluhaktuk, a high of 7. In Kugluktuk, it's sunny at a high of 18. And in Cambridge Bay, a high of 15.
0: Garby Bailey, sitting in for Tom Power. You're listening to Q. Jeff McFetridge has been called the most famous Canadian artist you've never heard of, which is wild because his work is everywhere, from your Apple Watch to your sneakers to movies and transit stations. And if you liked any of the graphics in that Spike Jonze movie, Her, or the title design in movies like The Virgin Suicides or Being John Malkovich, or did you ever pick up the Beastie Boys magazine Grand Royal? That was all Jeff. The graphic artist and painter is originally from Calgary, Alberta. He's got a really distinct style of drawing. It's all curvy and minimal. But now he's got an exhibition of paintings up at the Cooper Cole Gallery in Toronto. So we thought it would be a good time to revisit part of his conversation with Tom Power. Have a listen.
2: How are you?
3: I'm great. So happy to be here.
2: I like introducing you as Calgary's own Jeff McFetridge.
3: That's really nice. I think that the CBC would do that, but no one else does that. People go like, wait, where's Calgary? You're Calgary's own?
2: Yeah. Canada? Where's Canada again?
3: Canada. Yeah.
2: What was Calgary like growing up?
3: I mean, I grew up in the suburb, you know, Calgary is mostly suburbs. So saying I grew up in the suburbs, but it was a subdivision called Edgemont. But at the same time, like what's sort of amazing about growing up in a suburb in Alberta is like behind my house was always prairie that basically went to the Northwest Territories, you know, like it just kept going forever. So I had this, like, I've always lived this sort of dual life. My family was like very rooted in Canada. My grandfather was born in Calgary. He's Chinese. Him and my grandmother had a convenience store in Chinatown. So I had these like, I had this, all this, my life has been about these sort of dualities, you know?
2: Was art, I mean, so you mentioned your grandparents had a convenience store. I think your dad was a lawyer.
3: A lawyer. My mom's a teacher.
2: Your mom's a teacher. I don't see any artists in there. Like, was art a viable path for you when you were a kid?
3: No. I mean, but at the same time, my dad's a lawyer, but I have an older brother who's 2 years older. And when he was born, he dropped out of art school. So he was at in University of Alberta in Edmonton, and he switched to social work. I don't know. There's art in our household, I guess. Like my mom taught art in elementary school. So as much as they're like a teacher and a lawyer, there was, you know, our lens was pointed a little bit towards creativity. I grew up in a house in where my dad made all the furniture out of plywood, right, out of like being cheap, but also at the same time, he thought it was cool, you know? But at the same time, I didn't have any role models that were, I didn't know design exists. I didn't know being an artist was like an option at all. I really discovered that through like subculture as I got into skateboarding or snowboarding, like music, those sort of hobbies like required like a visual equivalent. So for me, it was like, oh, I'll make posters because this culture needs visuals. And that's how I discovered art. Like before that, I was like, I'll be an architect because they get to draw, you know?
2: Right, right. I understand that. So like, you know, art was kind of one thing of the paintings on the walls. And you were like, well, that's not the kind of thing I do. I don't really have anyone in my life like that. But like, I'm part of, you know, I'm hanging out with people who are in punk bands. I'm hanging out with skateboarders. And help me understand that better. Like all of those things had a visual component. And you said, I can kind of do the visual component of those things.
3: Yeah. I mean, I think like there's like a history of pop culture that, you know, psychedelic music was equally visual as it was like it had a sound. So like these cultures that define themselves by how they looked as well as how they sound, who participated. And I think like by the time I was born in 1971, my cultures were like the 80s into the 90s. These were like these hyper developed cultures where they were branded, they had video components and, you know, beautiful, amazing graphics. I describe it as like the hard drugs of popular culture. Like you step into skateboarding, as much as it's like, I loved skateboarding, it also was like the coolest looking thing there was, like just like graphics on boards. Like the object was a hand silk screened, multicolored object that you then destroyed. Like it's like the most beautiful sort of way to experience visual culture. And so that's why, I hate talking about skateboarding all the time, but it does, like that was like this sort of like primal, like source material for me to then go become like a visual person and figure out ways to be a visual person in the world, which is like being an artist, doing design. How do I get work out in the world? Like put it on things, participate with people, collaborate, make brands. Like there's this sort of template that I think came out of that like DIY culture.
2: That path is interesting to me when you mentioned DIY culture there, because like I feel like in that era when you get into punk rock, there's kind of two paths. There's like the hedonistic, boozy, druggy, and that can also like lead to great art. Like that can lead to some like pretty wild, amazing stuff. And then there's the kind of path you took, which is the straight edge path, which is like associated with hardcore bands out of DC, like Minor Threat,

0: You know, for people who don't know, it's like no smoking, no drugs, no drinking. Like, how did that, the fact that you got into that part of the scene, how did that sync up with the kind of artist you wanted to be?
1: Straight Edge was a tool to like navigate the world. Like, it was like a way to organize things for myself. Like, the one thing about growing up in the suburbs and not having like necessarily like direct role models of like how to live, you were, it was a little bit like this void. I wanted like structures. I was never comfortable drinking. Like, I'm half Asian. I'm basically allergic to alcohol. There was all these factors, right? So I came into it as like, oh, this is something like that'll help, or like how I'm going to operate. Like, I think part of being visual is you're taking in a lot, and I'm into learning and I'm wanting to decode the world and I want these sort of answers. And so it's like about like seeking clarity through experiences.
0: You want to have a clear mind. You want to have.
1: Yeah. Like, I was into punk rock. I was like, how does this work? Where did that come from? What am I not getting? Where, like, as an outsider all the time, you know, finding things that I was an outsider to and then learning about them and these sort of like details of culture. And I think that that's like very different than like, I want to go to the punk house and get wasted and like have this other kind of experience. Like, for me, it was like about like taking in a lot. And then that also then became about like making a lot, like producing for this culture, so, like speaking in the language of it.
0: So it was never about anything like ethical for you. Do you know what I mean?
1: I would say no. I think in retrospect, I think it was like, I believed in things. But I think for me, it was more about, I look at more like from as like a grown person who has kids and seeing like, oh, that was a way for me to like narrow. I was overwhelmed by the world. It was a way to narrow down the world a little bit.
0: So one of your first jobs right out of art school was working with the Beastie Boys. And this is when they were like the biggest band in the world.
2: Weenie body rocking.
3: Not perfection. Let me get some action from the back section. Body moving.
0: They had this magazine called Grand Royal, and you were the designer of it. And Spike Jonze was there, too. I mean, it all seems really romantic to me. What do you remember about that time in your life?
1: It was, you know, there was like, they were the biggest band in the world. Like, they were the coolest, but they were also actually the biggest. Like, they would headline Lollapalooza.
0: Yeah. Right?
1: And so I had the same experience with Beastie Boys. I was like, I moved into their office and I was like, and there was, you know, there's a lot going on. Like, they had this, like, they recorded the album like one door over, like, you know, there's all this Beastie Boys stuff going on. And what I did was I moved across the street and got my own studio. I rented a room outside of it. Like, I didn't want to be dealing with the sort of like the heaviness of that. Like, I didn't have the capacity. I wasn't like, I want to go on tour with the Beastie Boys. I was like, I just want to like make stuff and like contribute. You know,
0: well, it sounds to me like, and I'm not Dr. Phil here, but it sounds to me like there were like scenes that you were really attracted to. Like, it might be the punk scene in Calgary, but you wanted to have some level of distance from it so you could kind of protect yourself, or you could kind of like negotiate the terms of how of your involvement in it. And
1: yes,
0: then,
1: doctor.
0: Listen, you're going to get such a bill at the end of this. People think they pay into the CBC. You're going to pay out. And then when you go to the, when you're at this, I mean, the Beastie Boys in that era in the 90s, I mean, that would have been Ill Communication.
1: Yeah.
0: Yeah. I mean, that was, they were, Sabotage was the biggest video in the entire world.
1: No, I was listening to Check Your Head in my friend Paul Diego's like Volkswagen hatchback, like his rabbit, you know, listening to Check Your Head and being like, oh my God.

0: 3 years later, I'm working with Mike D. Like, it was wild. It was like time travel magic.
1: But yet you're like, I want to do this from across the street and as an outsider looking in.
0: Yes. I really like to have control over what I'm doing. Yeah, maybe it's like I wanted the Calgary of, like, across the street was like Calgary in LA. You know what I mean? Yeah. Like, it's like a little bit like I'm a distance guy. Like, I want to learn from the Beastie Boys. And I felt like learning from the Beastie Boys was easier across the street because within the confines of it, it was like overwhelming.
1: I understand what you're saying there. I also, like, that sounds like a tough time. I mean, like, I was reading about you then, like, you were making like 12 grand a year. You had like stress skin rashes.
0: Oh yeah. I was so like, I mean, I was so confused. Yeah. Eczema basically, which I just thought I just had, but it turns out like there's a lot of things you have in your 20s that are just like, it's just about stress, you know, like allergies, like crazy allergies all the time. So like, that is like, talk about capacity. Like, I was finding my capacity, you know, I was at my like limit.
1: You were living in a garage. It all seems romantic now. Like, what made all that worth it?
0: Living in the garage, like, it had no effect, you know, having like no money, because I think I was following a path of things. Like, once you find things that you truly like believe in, like, you know, are real to you, it's so like overwhelming that everything else becomes superficial, you know, like whatever money or other types of success. Like, I was turning down, it's always been very easy for me to like turn down sort of like financial opportunity or sort of conventional opportunities for things that I really believe in. And I think that that's one of the benefits of being a visual artist, is that basically you're on your own, and it's hard enough that if you don't believe in what you're doing, it's just too hard to do, right? Like, laying out a magazine's too hard to do, that if you don't believe in it, like, if it was sort of easy, like, I think that's what's tricky about, like, if you're in certain types of business or you're just sort of moving money around, it's easy enough to do that. If you don't believe in it, you can be like, well, I have a boat. Like, I'm going to
1: I play golf on the weekends. I can do this to support the golf habit.
0: But there's enough of a grind in being a visual artist that it sort of forces you into a role of being sort of a believer and being, it's exposed. You'd be truthful in what you're doing. It responds to that.
2: You're in the middle of Tom's conversation with Canadian graphic artist Jeff McFetridge. He's been talking about his path through punk rock and gallery shows to become a huge designer who works on brands and movies and music videos. If you have a chance to look up some of Jeff's work, you'll notice he's not about giving you a hyper-realistic image. Often, he does these curvy, minimal line drawings because he wants to give you a feeling through his drawings, not just a stencil of an object. That's where the next part of Tom and Jeff's conversation picks up.
1: There is a great simplicity to the way you draw, you know, just a few shapes, just a few colors. Where do you think that comes from in you?
0: Like, I've always felt like I could do, like, I had like an ability. I could draw really well. I was like the kid in school who's like, have Jeff. Jeff's the guy who draws. Like, I could draw things for people. And that was more just because I like to draw. But if you're sort of someone who can like do something like drawing, you start to think like, well, what's more? And I think that there's an aspect of like, I'm making simpler and simpler images, but I'm growing the thing that I love, which is the thinking and the feeling, the sort of concepts around it. And so like, as I grow as an artist, the images, like, I'm like, I don't even draw fingers anymore. Like, I'm like, yesterday I was working on a painting and I'm like, oh, they're just like fists, because I'm like, I've drawn enough fingers in my life, and, you know, or whatever, that it's sort of like the strength of, for me, the value in the things is less about what they look like. And so there's fewer lines. So the simplicity in what I'm doing I don't feel like it's necessarily connected to like art history or things I've seen. Yes, it is. Everything is. But it really is a very personal evolution that I see in the work. If I'm in the studio and I'm just sitting at a desk, I'm not looking at anything. I'm just like looking inward and imagining things and pictures.
1: I mean, it's something else then that work you're talking about, the stuff that comes from deep inside you, ends up becoming like something that does very well commercially. I mean, you know, you get a lot of work from Pepsi and, you know, Vans and MTV.
0: Because I apply, because that's like a belief system. Like, I believe I can draw a simple image and that it'll hold my thoughts and my intentions, right? I believe that as people living in our culture, we're the most visually literate people that have ever been.
1: Yeah.
0: We've since now, like since birth, we've seen things that are like this highly evolved visual culture that's usually asking things of us. It's usually asking us to decode it, to sell us something, or there's many different types of visual culture, but we are, whatever it's doing is it's spelling it out for us. So I think that when I make this work, I'm within that culture and I'm speaking this language of our world, but in a weird way, in with poetry. So poetry uses language. I'm using visual language and I'm using it to create this poetry. And yes, it appears simple, but I think to me, the value of my work, and when I see people respond to it, I know it's like, you're decoding. You're believing in what I believe in, which is you can tell my intentions in this work. And so I'm very careful about what I make my work about because I believe in it. Like I believe it'll say something, you know, vague or explicit.
1: So you're careful about the use of your work in like a commercial way.
0: Yeah. So like I use that in commercial work as well. Like I don't get cornered by clients to produce work that's manipulative. I try to be generous, even in commercial work or work.
1: Generous to me, not to the client. Generous to the person who's going to see it.
0: Yes, generous to the visual. Yeah. Because the person who sees it, they usually have no choice, right? So I like it to be like, oh, I'm giving you a gift. And that can be as simple as like, it's kind of funny. Or sometimes it can be like, it's kind of clever. But behind that cleverness, it's never, like if you look at my work, it's like none of it's really funny. It's like, yeah, it's about revealing humanity and it has like a human value. And that I think is worth giving it, its worth of existence on a shoe or for Apple, you know.
1: But these are multi-billion dollar companies who are sort of like known for restrictions. They're like, they're okay with this. They're okay with you going like, hey, I'm not going to do the manipulation here. This is the thing that I do. And here it is.
0: Over time, since I've been doing it, the restrictions just fall away.
1: Yeah.
0: And I think it's like when I started, I didn't even get credit for work. Now it's like, oh, Jeff McFetridge for Hermes. You know, like it's like it used to be you wouldn't even be allowed to say you did it. And now, like I have this list now of all the logos for corporations that I've hand drawn. And it's like this long, like it keeps going. Like I just did a project for Hermes and they let me hand draw their logo. It used to be there was a rule. Like when I first pitched it to Nike, they were like, our lawyers say you're not allowed to draw our logo, hand draw it from memory. And now I've done all these brands, you know, like Vans, Nike, Apple. I did the Apple logo recently. Like the giantest brands are letting me draw their logo from memory because that's what I like to do. Because that's that belief I have. Like, we have all these logos in our head. Like, yeah. I'm going to draw it, you know?
1: I hope you can take this in the spirit in which I'm asking it. I spend a lot of time on this show and in my own life kind of thinking about that interaction of art and commerce. You know, as someone who came from punk and came from, you know, DIY, I mean, like, you could not find anything more uncommercial than, I mean, in ethos than, like, DIY music, especially in the 80s and 90s. How do you... Like, do you have to reconcile that work with the corporate world and then the sort of like punk skater world you came from?
0: I mean, I think it was, like I say, it was harder when I started because it started like the first thing I was offered that I was like, am I going to do this or not, was for the X Games. And they were like, they saw a piece of art I did and they said, can you just do that exactly for us? And I was like, wait, no, that's mine. That was like in a show, in a gallery. But then I saw like, oh no, this is the world. This is my world. Like X Games is my world. These are like, it's like skateboard culture or something. So it was like, if I'm going to do work, this is the place like it should live. And that the work should be strong enough that it'll withstand these sort of ideas of like selling out or like somebody like a corporation, like taking it from you. Like I can retain ownership. Like when people saw the work, like I was very sensitive to it. But then when my friends saw it, they were like, that's so cool. You did that. Like as if like you got over on them, that it felt more like when you do like a logo ripoff or like, you know, you take the logo and you switch it for your name, that existed already, right? So we had this relationship with like, okay, we're in this branded culture. let's co-opt it. Let's take from it. Let's use this as a stepping stone for our own work.
1: Yeah.
0: Let's use their, that like their platforms for making our own work. And like, that's sort of naive. But at the same time, I saw that the way the work was being received was very positive. So I was like, okay, I just have to, this is interesting to navigate. How can I navigate this very carefully? How can I do it in a way that feels good?
1: Because I don't have to tell you that there's a lot of gatekeepers in the art world, you know, those, mm-hmm. those who would say that commercial work by virtue that it's commercial work cannot be emotional work.
0: I mean, my participation in the art world, like it's about like the same way in design, I was inventing my own type of career, my art career, I'm sort of inventing that in many ways too. Like when I'm like a designer having art shows and then I'm doing collaborations, I'm doing work for clients, there's no question of that complication. Like nobody cares,
1: right? Yeah, yeah.
0: In the world of like sort of commerce. In the art world, they do care. They're like, oh, like you're doing like commercial work. Like how do we put a value on you? How do we place you in art history? If there's nobody, like Andy Warhol was a commercial artist and he stopped, you know, Robert Rauschenberg was doing window displays at Macy's and he stopped once he could sell his paintings. My interest is like, what if Andy Warhol kept doing shoe ads? What if Robert Rauschenberg kept doing window displays? I personally think that's really interesting. I'm interested in like, how muddy can it get so that the value you're placing on the work is more about, it's not about like, this museum bought a piece, yeah. so it's okay. This writer wrote this piece to put you within an art historical context. That stuff's great. Count me in. But without that, how can you also operate in this way? I'm really independent. I like to be independent. I want to be like, what if I did that and did that too?
2: That was Tom Power's conversation with Canadian graphic artist and painter Jeff McFetridge. If you're in Toronto, you can stop by Jeff's latest exhibition, Grasslands. It's on display at the Cooper Cole Gallery until September the 5th.

Was I breakdancing in the studio? Yes. Yes, I was. Beastie Boys with Intergalactic. And before that, you heard Tom's conversation with the Canadian graphic artist and painter, Jeff McFetridge.

I'm Garby Bailey, sitting in for Tom Power. Hey, did you catch the end of the World Cup, the closing ceremonies, all the artists that came on stage? Do you know that every one of the artists that played at that World Cup closer, they had a bump in the streams of their music right after? Like, I mean, a significant bump. Some of those artists did not need a significant bump, like BTS. This is Butter.

0: BTS is back. That was one of their biggest hits, Butter. And that's it for Q for today. I'm Garvey Bailey, sitting in for Tom Power. Catch you next time.
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3: The TV show Restaurant Impossible is making a comeback with new hosts and new restaurants to make over. Toronto's Jen Ag and Chef Aaron Sanchez have been recruited. Their job is to help struggling restaurants turn things around. Their group chat has seen it. They've got thoughts. Let's get right into it.
4: From CBC News, The World This Hour, I'm Stephanie Skanderas. The U.S. consulate in downtown Toronto has been hit by gunfire for the second time this year. It happened just before 5 this morning. Police say officers heard gunshots and saw a white Honda with no license plate fleeing. Several officers then attempted a high-speed chase but called it off over safety concerns. Here's Deputy Chief Frank Burrito.
5: At this time, the Toronto Police Service Integrated Gun and Gang Task Force, as supported by the Counterterrorism and Security Unit, is conducting a very active investigation. We will take it as seriously as ever, and we will bring the people responsible for this to justice.
4: No one has been injured. The U.S. consulate was also hit by gunfire in March. Toronto police have arrested 3 suspects allegedly involved in that shooting. Wildfires in France and Spain have forced more than 300,000 people from their homes. French officials say they've stopped a fire threatening the Bordeaux region from growing. But it's a different situation in Spain, where several wildfires remain out of control. William Denslow has more.
6: The battle continues. Crews wrestle with a wildfire near Bordeaux that has burned more than 40,000 hectares of land, roughly 4 times the size of Paris. Meanwhile, in Spain, firefighters are also working to put out wildfires around Madrid and Valencia, where officials say the fire is out of control. Over 100,000 people have been forced to evacuate.
7: As we were leaving, the smoke was already coming in and ash was falling. We ended up packing almost in the dark. We were in a hurry.
6: Crews here in France fighting the blaze are working tirelessly to cut trees and remove brush, to remove ammunition for the fire and stop its march towards Bordeaux. The fire is at the gates, according to officials, but the mayor says there are currently no plans to execute an evacuation order for the more than 800,000 people living in the area. William Denslow for CBC News, Bordeaux.
4: In this country, a wildfire that forced people in Clinton, BC to leave their homes has moved north. It's now threatening the town of 70 Mile House and surrounding areas. The local district is expected to issue an evacuation order this hour. 2 fires burning in the region merged on the weekend. Together, they've burned close to 670 square kilometers. Amanda Bennett Arietta is with the local district.
8: It's continuing to be hot, dry weather, so we're not expecting that things will quieten down, but we're hopeful that we've got the evacuation orders and alerts in place and wildfires dedicating the resources where they can.
4: Emergency support services will be available once the evacuation order comes into effect. 139 wildfires are currently burning in BC. The long-delayed Gordie Howe Bridge is now open, the newest link between Windsor, Ontario and Detroit, Michigan. And the hockey legend's family was the first to drive across. Gordie's grandson, also named Gordie, felt awkward with all the attention, but he liked the ride.
9: Very smooth. We were driving a Dodge Charger, which could have gone much faster than we were able to drive on the bridge. But yeah, very smooth. A little weird because we're not, in the public eye, and all the microphones is strange and being interviewed is strange.
4: Howe says they were greeted by smiling Border Patrol officers and other officials on the U.S. side. The bridge opened to public traffic mid-morning ahead of the scheduled noon. U.S. President Donald Trump threw up a roadblock when he complained about revenues under the original agreement. That was replaced with a new deal that splits profits between both countries. Singer Carly Simon says she intends to keep working as she reveals a diagnosis for Parkinson's disease. The 83-year-old says she's learning to live with the disease, calling it unpredictable, leaving her so tired on some days she can't get going. But she adds music has been a help. She's produced her first album of original material since 2008. And that is The World This Hour. For CBC News, I'm Stephanie Skenderis.
10: Good morning. I'm Tamara Merritt in Yellowknife with your weather forecast. In Fort Chippewa, Wood Buffalo National Park, and Fort Smith, risk of a thunderstorm and a high of 19. In Littlekay, it's sunny at a high of 20. In Fort Resolution, Hay River, and Enterprise, risk of a thunderstorm and a high of 16. And in Fort Providence, Kakiza, Fort Simpson, and Jean Marie River, risk of a thunderstorm and a high of 15 with local smoke and Jean Marie River.
3: When it comes to food shows, Restaurant Impossible is one of those OG beloved series. The premise is this: they help struggling restaurants turn things around. It aired for 22 seasons on the Food Network. Then it was canceled in 2023. Well, guess what? Now it's back, this time with two new hosts. I'm Alameen Abdul Mahmoud, and this is Commotion. Grace Onasanya and Michelle Jobin are here to talk about it. Hello to both of you.
11: Hello, hello.
3: Nice to see you guys. Listen, Grace, I'm going to start with you. I think, look, whenever a show gets a reboot, mm-hmm. there's always this question of, like, why? Why do we need this show? Can you tell us why Restaurant Impossible is the one?
11: I think a lot of people, well, myself included, are happy to see it come back. I love an underdog story. Mm. I love to see people, you know, come back against adversity kind of thing, and people coming together to help do that. And I think with restaurants, because the original ran for 22 seasons, it was a long time. I can't say I watched every single season, but I definitely watched more than my fair share of it. So bringing it back, especially now, especially post-pandemic when restaurants are struggling, I think that's the kind of TV that people want to see in terms of, you know, restaurant reality TV.
3: I'm glad that you place it in the world of the underdog, because I think, like, that gives you the sense of, like, the emotional stakes of the show.
11: Yes.
3: Michelle, do you want to tell us a little bit more about the concept of the show? It is like, what happens when you watch an episode?
12: The concept of the show really is taking a struggling restaurant and turning it around, but in a very short framework. So there's $20,000 available and 3 days in order to make the change, but we have previously one host, now two hosts, that come in, look at the situation, they diagnose what might be going wrong with the restaurant, whether now we have someone dedicated to back of house and someone dedicated to front of house, and make those suggestions on how they can look at menu items, profitability, decor, what's happening in terms of their mixology program. And the idea is that they make this big reveal at the end of the show, have everyone in, and it's turned around and given a new life.
3: Hopefully you gasp. You know, hopefully,
12: yes,
3: by the time you see the makeover, you go like, whoa.
12: There's a razzle dazzle.
3: That's the same restaurant? I can't believe it. Right. That's the effect that we're hoping for.
12: Yes.
3: Originally it was hosted by Robert Irvine. This time there are two hosts, as you mentioned. Toronto restaurateur Jen Egg and also celebrity chef Aaron Sanchez. I just want to play a little bit of the trailer.
13: I'm Jen Egg.
14: And I'm Aaron Sanchez.
13: And we're hosting the all-new series Restaurant Impossible, Last Call. Restaurants have drastically changed in the last decade.
14: And if you're not evolving, you're closing.
15: This is a race for survival.
16: If this closes, I don't know what to do.
13: I've spent decades building restaurants that I want to be in. Service and vibe, that's what makes restaurant magic.
17: If I came to an Indian restaurant and someone said, you can't have naan, I would get up and leave.
3: Service and vibe is such a great description of what Jen Egg, I think, stands for in general. Grace, what was your reaction when you heard Toronto's Jen Egg was going to be one of the co-hosts of this thing?
11: I was surprised,
3: yeah,
11: but then also not so surprised. It seems like a natural step for her to do something else because she's opened so many restaurants.
3: Yes.
11: And then she's done, you know, she's written her books. Like, this is just something else. This is another step for her to add to her multi-hyphenate, you know, restaurateur, author, so on and so on and so forth. So I think this is a great step for her, and I'm really excited to see how she develops over the season.
3: When you say she's opened so many restaurants, I mean, like, we should give the figure. The figure is 10 restaurants. Like, four have closed, but
11: 10 restaurants.
3: Yeah, six are still in operation right now. Michelle, when Jen Egg wrote her memoir, the title was "I Hear She's a Real Bitch." You know, and I feel like the cheekiness of that title alone tells you a lot about Jen Egg and the kind of tone that she wants to communicate. Talk to us about what she's like in this show.
12: I mean, she's incredibly self-aware, but the answer is she is not a real bitch so far in the first episode of the show. Look, and based on everything that Grace said, if I was opening a restaurant or if I had a struggling restaurant, if there's somebody that I would want to look to for mentorship, it would probably be Jen Egg, because having opened 10 restaurants and six running, that's a pretty great number. Yeah. So I find that she is quite thoughtful. Her direction is quite pointed. There's a lot of empathy in the first episode that really comes through. There's a really interesting story with the struggling restaurants where the father of the two sisters that are hosting it had a stroke. She emphasizes and talks about the fact that her partner also had a stroke. Yes. And they have the really nice moment. So I think it really works. I think she brings a lot to the table. Look, she's direct. That's probably why people are like, oh, she's so controversial. Being a woman with opinions, right?
11: Oh, no. How dare. No.
12: A successful woman and then daring to say things on the internet and on social. So I think that, yes, she's really direct at times. And we hear examples of that in the trailer, but I think it's great.
3: Yeah, my experience of Jen Egg is that directness, right? Like, yes. I feel like something I really admire about Jen Egg in general is that, like, she is the person in the room willing to say the thing that other people are not willing to say.
11: And she says the quiet part out loud. Mm-hmm.
3: She really does. And I really generally admire that about her. And also, like, in terms of, like, her restaurants, like, she's known for these beautiful interiors. She's like, the vibe part is absolutely just like every single Jen Egg restaurant I've been to.
11: Gorgeous.
3: Incredible. What's the thing that makes her a standout restaurateur, you think, Grace?
11: I think it's a lot of the fact that she does it all. When you have a restaurant, usually you'll have, it's a conglomerate of people working towards one goal. You'll have somebody who's generally in charge of the food, and then you'll have, like, a great sommelier or bartender who's running the cocktail beverage program, and then you'll have a wonderful general manager who's taking care of the staffing and logistics and that sort of thing. And I think it's very rare that you find people that take on two of those roles, never mind three of those roles. Like, Jen is doing it all. She's making the restaurants from the ground up. And I have to give her credit, because that's three jobs in one person.
3: Especially a woman in the field.
11: And
3: the
11: woman at that. And that's multiple of that kind of stress. So it's a really rare thing to find someone doing all of those things in this industry and being a woman on top of that.
3: I'll tell you what was a treat for me in watching the first episode of the show is watching someone walk into a restaurant through the eyes of Jen Egg and the things that they notice that I would have never noticed in a million years.
11: Your regular people eyes do not see.
3: My regular people eyes simply don't know. Like, the idea of, like, walking into a restaurant and seeing, you know, hand sanitizer right at the front.
12: Right.
3: And her going, no, this can't be. We need a photo here. And I was like, oh, my brain just would not have picked that up.
12: Yeah.
3: Let's get into this. So first episode features a Toronto restaurant, which is Yatung. It's the last remaining Chinese restaurant in the city's original Chinatown, run by two sisters.
11: Yes.
3: Their parents started the restaurant about 40 years ago.
11: Mm-hmm.
3: Like, you know well enough of the machinery of the restaurant world. Mm-hmm. What does the show capture about that machinery that makes it such a compelling watch, you think?
11: I think, just as you were saying, like, just things that your regular people eyes don't see. There are a lot of things that a person as a guest in a restaurant is not taking into consideration.
3: Yeah.
11: And even though, like, a layperson may not have the words to articulate those things that you're seeing, like, you still feel those things. Like, you may not look at the hand sanitizer and think, that really kind of shouldn't be there. But something in the back of your head may be like, that's not exactly appealing to me. But, you know, Jen is going to see that, and she's going to immediately notice that. And she's going to immediately tell you that this is not the vibe that you want to give. This is not the first impression of your restaurant that you want to give.
3: Mm-hmm. Yeah. I first of all, I appreciate Grace just returning saying, like, you're regular people eyes. You, Elamine, who knows nothing about restaurants.
12: You might not notice.
3: Which is, you know what? That's and that's so true. Michelle, let me ask you, like, when you were watching this episode, like, what's the what did you think of the first episode?
12: I really enjoyed it. And I come at this from being someone that exists in the universe of sort of broadcast and TV. And yeah. I found it so incredibly refreshing, first of all, that she does not come from that place. She is not a TV host. She's not a TV person. She is a restaurant person that does very well. She's even said on her socials, this was actually the first episode that we watched was her first day on set, which I find it hard to believe. Wow. That's a lot of pressure.
3: Yeah.
12: But it worked really, really well. And to the point of where you see this as a natural progression of her career, I will say, you know, 10, 15 years ago, there was a show that I hosted called Toronto Dining. And the very
11: 10, 15 years ago, I don't 15, think she would have.
12: No, and this is the thing, and she's acknowledged this as well. Yeah. I wanted the Black Hoof on my show. And
3: that's
12: I
3: one
12: went,
3: of her
12: I,
3: old restaurants.
12: One yeah. of her yeah. old restaurants. I mm-hmm. went, I lined up, I probably for an hour waited for a table. I went and had dinner. It mm-hmm. was fantastic. And I approached her and I said, hey, look, I have this show called Toronto Dining. I'd love for you to be on my show. And she sort of gestured towards the line of people at the door. And she's like, look,
11: I'm busy.
12: I don't need you. I don't know what to do with the lineup I have already.
3: Yeah.
12: And she was right. I was disappointed, but I respectfully agree with her. So there has been this progression, and she brings everything that she has learned over decades yeah. to this first episode. So I loved. And the other thing about this is with reality TV, there's always that manufactured tension of yeah. 3 days, $20,000 to make this happen. Mm-hmm. They are stressed when you show up. The sisters are stressed. You can tell yeah. they are fighting back tears for 75% of the episode. Oh. I feel like it's difficult. Yeah. They're in a tough place. Yeah.
11: It's hard. Just being in a restaurant in general, a busy restaurant, a working restaurant, you're going to have this cloud of stress that yeah. hangs over you. And again, the regular people, they don't see it and they don't
3: feel
11: it and they shouldn't.
3: I'm not just
11: you, Elamine, but yeah. just even people that are diners, like they won't feel it and they shouldn't.
3: What are some of those things that you're like, oh, you wouldn't know. You wouldn't know at all. Because like, the prices part stuck out for me. For
12: yeah.
3: example. Like the idea of like, hey,
12: one.
3: You need to raise these prices by $1 to $2 yeah. a plate. And yeah. then like, and even that feels like a source of tension. What stuck out for you about that part?
11: Their food costs. Like there's a point in the episode where they were like, okay, well, this is your most popular dish. What's the food cost on it? And I think it was something like 33%. And I was like, 33%?
3: What do you mean? Like 33% margin? You
11: yeah.
3: mean?
11: The 33% food cost. Like okay. that's how much of, like that's the percentage of the food cost as opposed to what you're charging for it.
3: Got it.
11: Like how much does it cost to make this dish? How much are the ingredients of this dish yeah. versus how much are you charging for it?
3: I've never thought of that ratio. Tell me yeah. more.
11: Okay, so in a good restaurant, you're gonna want your food cost to be 25 to 35%, somewhere in there. But if you are in a restaurant like we have in this episode,
3: yeah.
11: and you already know that your restaurant is in trouble and your food cost is closer to 35 than it is to 25, that's a problem.
3: Mm.
11: Because the first thing you should be looking at is like, well, you know, my restaurant's in trouble. I got to cut costs. And the food cost is where you go first.
3: Yeah.
11: So to be in trouble and then to have a dish that's still at 33%, that's bad news.
12: Yeah.
11: That's not a good thing.
3: I appreciate Grace just kind of like just doing this like deep sigh of like, whoa, we got real yeah. trouble here because, again, my regular person eyes would not have picked that up. So, Michelle, you
12: and the profitability is one of the most important things. And they talk about the fact that the rent is $30,000 a month.
3: Would never yeah. have guessed that.
12: So that stress level is really, and then they're, yeah. In this episode, they get into conversations about what will the people bear in terms of portion sizes with a particular type of cuisine. And at this point, we're talking about Hakka cuisine. It's such an important conversation because Jen and Aaron Sanchez are just like, your food is worth charging the right amount of money and giving an appropriate portion. Yeah. Size. So there is like, this huge broader cultural conversation around that I think is really like, important to have.
11: Don't sell yourself short.
12: Yeah.
11: And just because it's, you know, Hakka food or South Asian cuisine, mm-hmm. it doesn't mean it's cheap and cheerful.
3: Oh,
11: it's
3: yeah.
11: just as worthy of the price as, you know, your, you know, fine Japanese sushi or your, you know, fancy, yeah. you yeah. know, French pasta or whatever you have.
3: We've had a version of that conversation on the show, but yes. the idea of the Jamaican patty. Right?
11: Yeah.
3: Yes. idea. Like,
12: yeah.
3: Jamaican patties are sort of culturally expected, like, oh, I'm not going to pay more than, you know, $2-$3
11: for
3: this
11: patty,
3: thing.
11: Yeah.
3: But the idea is, like, actually, you can get a very elevated,
12: Colombian
3: patty, and, like, there's no good reason why you should not be willing to pay more for that. And there's a version of cultural kind of racism of, like, looking down.
11: Yeah, upon, like, I don't know
3: being willing
11: if culinary
3: to pay for more
11: racism
3: than that.
11: Is a thing, but
3: I think you just coined it, Grace.
11: Maybe it is, but, yeah. like, a lot of people have this mentality that certain foods from certain cultures should be cheap.
3: To be cheap and plentiful.
11: Oh, yeah. And why?
3: Yeah.
11: Like, we're doing the cutting and the chopping by hand. It's, you know, all fresh ingredients. It's all made every day by hand. Like, there's a lot of effort and a lot of time and a lot of money that goes into that, and it's going to cost more.
12: Yeah.
11: It's not cheap. We're not, like, you know, just, you know, opening vac bags and pouring it in and serving it to you. There's a lot of effort and love that goes into that.
3: Correct.
11: The money should be commensurate.
3: I got about a minute left here. I should note that, like, this show, you know, the last time that it was on was 2023. It gets rebooted now. The cost of living conversation is just among the highest,
12: you
3: know, conversations that are happening right now.
12: Mm-hmm.
3: This show is going to be featuring restaurants across North America. Just 30 seconds to each of you. What are you hoping to see from future episodes from the show? Michelle, I'll start with you.
12: I would really hope that they continue to look at how this plays out in different markets with different types of cuisines as well, and continue to have that conversation. I would love to see good practical advice, and I'd love to see menu items that can continue to happen and decor that continue to happen in a functioning restaurant, because sometimes shows like this can go into a bit of fantasy land and the decor and the menu doesn't
11: necessarily
12: actually stay.
11: Work.
12: We see that not work in the real world.
3: Yes. Grace, last word to you.
11: I would like to see more of a cost breakdown.
12: Yeah.
11: Like, they say on the show, like, we have $20,000 to do
3: for
11: this.
3: For the remake,
11: But a lot of people may not necessarily understand how far or how not so far that $20,000 can go.
3: Yeah.
11: Like, I want to see the cost breakdown, so maybe it translates a little more for, you know, regular people that, you know, this costs money and that's why you're paying more money, but we're putting in that effort for you, and the food is worth it.
3: You guys, it's been a delight to have you here. Thank you so much for coming on the show today.
12: It's been wonderful. Thank you.
3: Thanks
11: Lovely
3: for doing this.
11: Here.
3: Grace Onassani is a line cook in Toronto, and Michelle Jobin is a television host, producer, and writer, and the former host of Toronto Dining, where Jen Ag was not. You can catch Restaurant Impossible Last Call Thursdays on the Food Network, or stream it now on City TV+.

0: Abdul Mahmoud, and this is Commotion. That song there is It Love from Tyla. It's off Tyla's sophomore album. It's called A-Pop. It dropped this past Friday. Matt Amaz had the whole weekend to take it in. Matt, it's good to see you, pal. How you doing?
1: Good to see you, man. Thank you for having me once again.
0: I was driving in this morning listening to that song, which is the first song on this record. Tell me about this album. What do you like about it?
1: Yeah, I mean, I think it's fun. You know, I think the sophomore album is a famously difficult thing to get right. And, you know, her and her team have clearly kind of, put in a lot of kind of work. And I think this is something that, you know, people will be dancing to, you know, all over the world. You know, I think even outside of the music, what I found to be most interesting is like the cultural proposition that's being made here in presenting her not just as a pop star, but as an African pop star particularly, you know. And I think it's important given the current kind of cultural climate in South Africa in particular, you know, when there's like an incredibly violent anti-immigration regime going on in the country, to have the most globally recognizable South African declaring their Africanness, I think, is something that's important.
0: I think there's something about Tyla and her sort of breakthrough. I think like Water was one of those songs that you just could not escape when it first kind of came out. And so there was a lot of pressure on this record to sort of follow that up. We're going to talk about the thing that you just mentioned in a moment, but we asked you to pick a cut off this album and you chose Crazy of Me. What's the thing that drew you to that song?
1: I think this is one of the moments where that cultural proposition is most clear. And, you know, South Africa really shows up on this record. You know, they're part speaking in Zulu. She's featured a South African artist. The culture is present on this song in particular.
0: Okay, let's hear just a little bit of it right now.

0: despite the case that's being made on the album, that she is not just a pop star, but an African pop star. I did, and you know, though there are some regional elements, I think that a lot of the music that I hear from Tyla is still kind of delivered through a kind of like a pretty Western musical language, you know? And like, there is no single way to be African. Tyla does not owe me some kind of performance of cultural authenticity, but like, I did feel like, you know, if Africanness is going to be the like organizing proposition of the record, I was kind of like, you know, what kind of musical work is that designation doing, you know? So I think in many ways it is kind of conventional, mainstream global pop record that does have South African amapiano kind of electronic elements, but is still largely being told through this kind of language that will be recognizable to a global audience still.
1: Do you read that as a competitive idea? Like the idea of like, actually still wants to compete on the charts, still wants to sort of play a role in whatever sort of North American or global sort of celebrity cycle that comes with being a famous musician, but also gesture at the roots. Like, is that your reading of that?
0: I mean, maybe it's difficult to square. I
1: Yeah.
0: think in some way, the closest analog for her is probably Rihanna. And you know,
1: Yeah.
0: Rihanna did a lot to mainstream the music of the place that she was from, but also did a lot of it through this broader Western language, you know? I just feel like even the name of the album itself, right? A-pop, like even in the declaration that's being made, it's kind of muted, right? We are to infer that A-pop means African pop.
1: Yeah.
0: And I just feel like there's a kind of extra, there's like another thing that could happen to help really bring the argument
1: You
0: together, I
1: want her to
0: think.
1: say it out loud. You want to sort of figure out how to say it a little bit further out loud.
0: Exactly right, yeah.
1: Okay, so over the years, I think Tyla's been at the center of this debate over her racial identity, and I think that's a thing we should talk about because specifically, it's around her use of the term "colored." It has an entirely different meaning in South Africa, which is where Tyla's from, than it does here in North America. What's the thing that's driving that debate that makes it sort of keep sticking around, even though she's at this point been around for a couple of years?
0: I would say, I mean, frankly, it is our, it's a cultural misunderstanding. It is cultural chauvinism. You know, I think there's like a certain way of looking out onto the world that is inherently filtered through a kind of like a North American lens, right? And I think, you know, there's an assumption among many well-meaning people in this part of the world that our racial vocabulary is neutral and should be adopted
1: And
0: by all
1: exportable.
0: Black people everywhere. Exactly,
1: Yeah.
0: right? And that itself is like an instrument of power, which we've talked about before. But like, you know, really like engaging with South Africa has required me to do away with so much of my kind of natural thinking, I would say, when it comes to these kinds of questions, you know, like even myself. Going to South Africa and like myself being personally colored, I mean, being personally raised as colored
1: Yeah.
0: was a shock. I was shocked, right? And what I ultimately had to understand though is that this is a different cultural milieu, right? And like, this is a cultural milieu that the people of this country have won at an enormous cost and
1: Right.
0: one which they've maintained, right? And like, I think it's perfectly okay to ask questions, even to express surprise, but like, the moment that you are demanding that South Africans like reorganize their identities around our lexicon, there's like an imperial thing underpinning that,
1: Yeah.
0: I think personally.
1: There is a thing we've talked about this on this show before about this idea like the
0: Yeah.
1: North American blackness can sometimes behave a little bit as like a sort of like a you know has that imperialist sort of attitude of saying like
0: Yeah.
1: this form of blackness is actually the thing that it means. What it means to be black in North America is also what it means to be black somewhere else, and that's
0: Everywhere.
1: not at all true. I just want to play this clip. Here's Tyla talking about what the word colored means to her as a South African.
2: Internationally, that's like a derogatory term, you know? But for us, that's our race. Like in forms, we have to write that. Like that's what we are. So that's what I am. But when people ask for specifics, it's very hard to say because it's been lost over so many years. Like all I know is that I'm very mixed with a lot of things. But South African, you know, born and raised, I'm a South African girl.
1: There she is talking about that exact thing that you're talking about. Like the idea that like actually in North America particularly, they're missing quite a bit of context for what it means to be black in a lot of different places around the world. Do you read her as someone who is going to be someone that changes people's minds about these conversations?
0: No. Right.
1: No.
0: But is she is introducing a kind of heterodox idea, which I think is important. There's a part of me though that cringes when I hear that, right? It's kind of difficult to listen to, and I feel for her that every time she comes out with something major, she is confronted with this like identity, this inquisition on her identity, right? And has to do all this explaining.
1: She's put in that
0: And
1: position of having to be the one to explain.
0: yeah, it's incredibly, it's yeah, I mean, there's a kind of it, it's terrible. I really feel for her, right? She shouldn't have to do that. But like,

0: The thing that we need to really understand, like people here really need to understand, is that our particular racecraft, the way that we understand race, is a complete invention, right? These are inventions. It is malleable. It is changing. It is subject to time and place. It means something different in Ethiopia, where I'm from, in Sudan, where you're from,
1: yeah,
0: in Toronto, where we both are now, right? And like, though it might be socially realized and observable in all these ways, it is still a fiction, right? And like, I think understanding this, it's important that we recognize that our race orthodoxy is no better than any other race orthodoxy that any Black person expresses in any other corner of the world. You know, like I would say, like the designation of colored is not a repudiation of your designation of Blackness.
1: Yeah.
0: And when Tyla is using this language in this way, it's an invitation that she is giving to all of us. She's telling you something about the place that she's from. It is then incumbent upon us to kind of engage with that curiously and in an open-minded way.
1: Yeah, I think like there's the difference in approach is shifting from an imposition of here's what I think that word means, or here's what I think that race actually means in this context, to saying, well, what does it mean where you're from? You know, what does it mean? How do you sort of think about it? How do you organize these ideas? Matt Amha, I really appreciate your time, man. This has been a wonderful time. Thank you so much for coming on the show today, dude.
0: Very fun. Thank you, my friend.
1: Of course. Good to see you. Matt Amha is a writer and culture critic based in Toronto. That new record from Tyla is called A-Pop, and it's out now. That is it for the show today. My name is Alamin Abdul Mahmoud. This show is called Commotion. I hope you have a great day. We'll see you tomorrow.
2: Good morning. I'm Tamara Merritt with an update from the CBC North newsroom. No new fires were discovered over the weekend in the Northwest Territories. A cold snap moved through the territory, bringing heavy rain and even snow to the Sawtou and Beaufort Delta on Saturday. An NWT fire information officer says people still have to stay fire smart. While cool, wet weather may help, people still need to avoid sparking preventable fires. And six people from the Gwich'in Assembly have just completed an epic hike on ancestral trails. The last known journey on the same trails from Curtin Mountain to James Creek was in 1926. Alan Benjamin was one of the hikers. He says his great-grandfather walked it and his father went with the last known RCMP dog team that made the trip. Benjamin says the trip helped with mental health, healing, and connection to the land. He says when he was finished, he was ready to walk another 100 miles. And now, a look at the weather. In Iqaluit and Inuvik, a chance of showers at a high of +6. In Tuktoyaktuk, cloudy with a chance of flurries or rain showers at a high of +4. In Pawlituk, it's cloudy at 6 degrees. In Sax Harbor, a high of +3. In Uluhaktuk, a high of 7. In Kugluktuk, it's sunny at a high of 18. And in Cambridge Bay, a high of 15.
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4: Everybody, welcome to Because News, Canada's funniest news quiz. I am Gavin Crawford. I am here with three panelists who are all hotter than NVIDIA stock. Let's meet them. First up, one of the few Albertans not facing a recall. It's the safely seated Andrew Fung.
5: I vote yes to this budget, in case you were wondering. Yes to the budget.
4: In the middle chair, pay no attention to the man behind the curtain. Do pay attention to the man on top of the chair. It's Eric Peterson.
6: Thank you. Thank you. I'm abstaining from the budget.
4: Finally, she's looking forward to putting together a Swedish fighter jet with the Allen key. Fly the friendly skies with Jan Caruana. All right, panel, are you ready to make some games out of the headlines?
5: Always.
7: For sure.
4: Then let's do this.
8: Here we go.
7: Yeah.
4: Panel, get ready, as it is time for a Because News fake ad. That's correct. Have a listen now to this faux commercial and be ready, if you will, to quiz. Something has changed within the toilet paper aisle. Now you can celebrate the blockbuster movie with all new Wicked Wipes. Available in pink or green for a wicked clean that will make you popular with everyone. Prepare to enter the land of Oz with soft yet powerful Wicked Wipes. Feel the comfort of our new three-ply roll, because everyone deserves an extra ply. So whether you're a Glindarse or an Alphabet, with Wicked Wipes, your toilet time will be changed for good.
5: Great work.
4: Well, you heard the fake ad, panel. Can you tell me, for a point, what news had us sending Wicked to the washroom?
7: Well, obviously, it's because the bathroom is where the whiz is.
4: What had us sending Wicked to the bathroom, Eric?
6: Well, it's this darn movie. I mean, I don't want to pretend that I know anything about it, basically. But how can you not in the culture that we live in? I never wanted this kind of information about it, but just arrived like, you know, dead bugs on my windshield. You can't move through our culture and society without accumulating all these bits of information that you know nothing about, understand nothing about, and really don't want. And then you have to scrape them off the windshield.
4: I will give you a point for that. The aggressive marketing of Wicked for Good has been making the headlines. The headline from Huffington Post reads, "The Wicked for Good movie's marketing team has no chill."
7: They are right.
5: Yeah, no chill.
4: With the second Wicked film hitting theaters this weekend, brand partnerships are everywhere. According to Variety, Universal has partnered with 400 brands.
5: Wow.
4: For this campaign. Some of the collabs do make sense. While others, not so much. Well, let's see what you think as we investigate them. Panel, Procter & Gamble have created a wide array of products, including two Wicked-themed deodorants, Febreze plugins, even a Wicked-themed Swiffer.
5: Ooh.
4: Panel, what is special about the Wicked Swiffer?
5: I love Swiffer, so I'm genuinely trying to think here. We have the wet jet, we have the Swiffer wet jet, we just have the regular Swiffer dry. So I think it's just in a different color. I just think they're different colors.
4: It's pink.
5: Yeah.
7: Oh my God.
5: Called it. Yes.
4: But there's not even like, it doesn't even blow bubbles or anything. It's just literally just pink.
7: At least on the package, does it say picks up dirt, dust, and flying monkey hair?
4: The actual slogan for them is, every witch needs a Swiffer.
7: I think my Mine was better.
5: Yeah, yours so is better.
1: Well, while you're in the kitchen celebrating this allegory about the dangers of fascism, why not do the dishes with Cascade's Wicked Dishwasher Pods in Emerald City Scent?
7: Ew, what does that smell like?
1: Hey, I'll ask the questions on here. Panel for a point. Ew, what does that smell like? What do you think the Emerald City scent is?
5: Pink lavender.
6: It's odorless.
1: Jen.
7: Munchkin butt.
6: Munchkin blood?
7: Butt.
6: Oh, butt. Even worse.
1: It is not munchkin butt. According to Procter & Gamble, it smells like delicate florals intertwining with a warm musk and hints of vanilla.
7: That's what you want your dishes to smell like?
1: Yeah, which literally is the inside of a Vegas casino.
6: Or a glass of creme de menthe.
1: Yes. If you've been holding space for Wicked collabs in your stomach, there are several options available, panel. English bakery Hovis has announced a limited edition Wicked for Good bread. What makes the bread wicked?
5: It's half a loaf of inside slices and half a loaf of just the ends for the real sickos.
7: Oh, the heels.
5: Because I love the bread ends, but I'm always the only person who wants it. So I'm a real sicko in the sandwich world. So it's half insides and half outsides.
1: Eric?
6: Well, this is a marketing ploy.
1: Yes.
6: That I'm a bit put off because I learned nothing about this movie. So this is just a shot in the dark. I'm really just kind of improvising off of what I think the movie might be about. And because the word wicked in it, and which makes me think of evil. So I'm saying this Hovis loaf, you has the possibility, a marketing trick would be make it was worthy of the devil himself. Because you'll get an all-paid trip, not to Hades, but to Alberta. I'm sorry, there's two members on our panel here who are from Alberta, so with all due respect, that, you know, that notwithstanding province, under the wicked leadership of Danielle Smith, who wants to burn fossil fuels, he wants to burn the public medical system there, and she also wants to burn minority transgender rights. She's wicked. Does hell not figure at all in Wicked?
1: No.
6: No, there's no hell in Wicked. I'm really barking.
1: I'm just going to join in here for a moment, if I may. Andrew Fung, you will get a point for that because it is actually their best of both loaf with 50% white flour and 50% wholemeal.
5: Oh!
1: So you were very close.
5: Okay.
1: Eric, I will give you a half a point because they are...
6: Half a point for all of that work? Half a point?
1: There's a contest. If you buy this limited edition Wicked bread, you can win a trip to Canada. I don't know how...
6: To Alberta!
1: That is factual.
6: To Alberta!
1: Yes. What they don't tell you is that you'll be traveling by tornado and there's only one person we're hoping your house lands on. I mean, do you feel like this amount of collabs and marketing are making you even more psyched to see the movie?
7: No, it's not. Like, I saw the first Wicked movie and I was like, it's a good movie. And I'd seen the musical and I'd read the book and I was very confused by those two things. So then when I went to see the movie, I'm like, there's a little bit of clarity. But now it feels like this last part, it's not getting a ton of great reviews. All the good songs that I liked are already done because they were in the first movie. I will see it. But
1: me too, but it's a little like Charlie Brown Christmas now. They should make a Charlie Brown Wicked special where it's like, I just feel like Wicked's gotten too commercial, Charlie Brown.
7: And they all dance like this to Defying Ground.
1: It used to be about the Leeds belting, and now it's about a Swiffer. Any Wicked collab you haven't seen that you'd want?
7: I want Wicked Witch Realtors, because the right house doesn't just drop into your lap.
1: Amazing. You know what I think would be good? You know those Tylenol daytime, nighttime colds? For a wicked good sleep, take the green one.
5: Oh, yes. Yeah.
1: And to be popular all day, pop a pink.
7: That's good.
1: That's what
6: that
1: I
6: is good.
2: Because news with Gavin Crawford.
1: I am Gavin Crawford. I am here with Andrew Fung, Eric Peterson, and Jan Caruana.
4: a panel who is even more in demand than Canada's rare earth minerals. Yeah.

0: Panel, we've seen many changes in 2025, changes in technology, changes in the climate, even changes in the way we communicate. For instance, in the past, a world leader might have rebuffed a journalist by saying, "Thank you for the question, I have no comment." But in 2025, the U.S. president rebuffed a female journalist with which eloquent words?
1: I don't even like saying it, but he said, quiet piggy.
0: You are correct for the points. The headline is, Trump told a woman, quiet, piggy, when she asked him about Epstein.
2: If Donald Trump called me piggy, I would channel Miss Piggy and I would karate chop. There would be one hi-ya and there would be a new president.
0: Yes, for better or for worse, our vocabulary is always changing. And thankfully, the lexicographers are here to record it into what I've decided to call the annals of history. This week, panel, Cambridge Dictionary unveiled its word of the year. It's a word that describes an unhealthy type of relationship. What is this relationship word?
3: Kuzma.
1: Kuzma, like
3: it's the Canadian United States Mexican trade agreement, Kuzma.
0: Yeah,
3: and it denotes a very unhealthy relationship.
0: That is a good guess. It is not Kuzma, Andrew. What is the word?
1: Grub buds. It's your friends you only call on when you want to eat a gross amount of food, like an all-you-can-eat buffet or that seafood tower they keep putting up on my Instagram, and that's the only time you hang out.
0: Grub buds.
1: Yeah. I got a few grub buds. And we have an Instagram group chat where we send each other, we don't even talk. We just send each other food memes. And then every now and then one of us will be like, Friday, 7 o'clock, reservations made. And we just show up and eat and then we go home.
2: Wow. Yeah. Do you talk at the restaurant?
1: Yeah, we catch up. Okay. Like, I'm not an animal here, okay? I'm a civilized person.
0: Those are all good guesses. The correct answer, according to the BBC News headline reads, parasocial. Is Cambridge Dictionary word of the year. What is a parasocial relationship?
3: Well, it must be like paranormal, eh? It's something that's kind of supernatural and the metaphysically in the realms of some sort of other dimension that we where we meet and be social.
0: It is not being friends with a ghost, but okay. That is a good guess. Andrew, parasocial?
1: Parasocial is when you as an individual, when you're in big social settings, you don't like being there, you're very introverted. But when you're with a friend or someone you're very comfortable with, you're para, two people, and you're very social. You're parasocial, and the two of you become the life of the party.
2: That's very good.
1: Yeah.
0: Eloquent BS.
1: Yeah. Okay. Yeah.
0: Incorrect.
1: Yeah. I felt that.
0: Jen?
2: So a parasocial relationship is when you as an individual person feel like you have an actual relationship with someone in the media, like a celebrity or a host of something, because they've shared so much information with you, either via their medium or via socials or like via the news, that you feel like you know them.
0: That is correct. It is forming a deep connection with someone you do not know. Why was parasocial chosen as the word of this year?
2: Because everybody's nuts.
3: I think it's because of Donald Trump. Because I have a deep relationship with him of fear and loathing. Everywhere I look, he's there on television. Everything with his fantasy world that he lives in, with his lying and with his vile acts. You can't get rid of him. Every time you open a magazine, look out the window, turn on the television, there he is.
1: I feel the same way, but not Donald Trump, but with Taylor Swift.
0: Yes, basically you will get a point for that. They gave an example of the way Taylor Swift fans reacted when she got engaged, was right. As if they know them. Mm. Eric, you've got a one with Trump, obviously. You feel like you know him. Andrew, anyone you feel parasocially?
1: Yeah, like in a good way, the Backstreet Boys. I feel like there's a world where I was the sixth member of the Backstreet Boys. Like when I sing that Millennium album, I am the sixth member harmonizing with them. When they did their Sphere residency, I felt like I was a part of it. When Kevin cut his hair recently, I'm like, I felt like I was there watching him cut his hair, cheering him on. Yeah.
0: Jen?
2: There's one or two podcasts that I listen to. And because, like you're saying, because people kind of share, you know, anecdotal things, I'll like come across something and like almost like be like right on the verge of hitting send in like an Instagram DM going like, saw this and thought of you. And then like the rational part of my brain goes like, you don't know them. They don't know you.
1: I get those all the time and I love it. Like, people send me sneaker content, raccoon content, Ghostbusters content all the time. I had one today where someone was like at a shoe store somewhere in California and was like, yo, Andrew saw these on the wall. Should I get them? And I wrote back, yeah, treat yourself. Like, I wanna create these relationships.
0: Yeah, but you just moved that from parasocial to social.
1: Yeah.
0: Yeah. I mean, it does sometimes happen to me from this show because I talk about like the cats a lot or Cape Breton and things like that. And then I saw someone in line at the coffee place the other day and they started talking to me and it took me like a full 3 minutes of talking to them going like, where do I know this person? Yeah. Where do I know this person from? To realize, oh, I simply don't. Yeah. Like, moving on from parasocial, dictionary.com went in a different direction with their 2025 word of the year. It is a compound word. Can you guess the compound word term dictionary.com rated number one word of the year?
1: Just before we answer, I'm asking for Eric, what is a compound word? Because I know and Jan knows, but just so we're all clear, what is a compound word? Just so we're on the same page.
3: I know what a compound word is. Jackass.
0: It's that. Jackass is a compound word. It is one word made up of two words.
1: Okay. All right. That's what I thought.
0: Or more words, maybe more than two. I don't know.
1: That's we are on the same page.
3: I was hoping it was going to be jackass. That was going to be my guess.
0: It is not.
3: And no, it isn't. I know. I do know the answer to this, though, too. I'm not quite as old and stupid as I look.
0: All right. Well, then I'm just coming right to you. What is it, monsieur?
3: 6'7".
2: I did that.
0: Wow, you are correct for the point, yes. Eric Peterson.
1: Eric. It's 6'7"?
0: It is 6'7", is the dictionary.com word of the year.
3: And it's pronounced 6'7".
0: That's right. You got to put the little question mark in it, or you haven't done it right.
3: No, the reason I know this, I was shooting a movie up in North Bay 2 weeks ago, and there were a lot of young people.
0: Wait, were you Santa?
3: No, I wasn't Santa, but I was a nice old white guy.
2: Phew.
3: I was. And in running shorts that were very tight, running through the streets of North Bay, in a very tight top. I was playing an 80-year-old pastor who had decided he would take up running because his relatives had all died at this age from heart attacks. So I'm running through the streets of North Bay. I look like Humpty Dumpty. It's cold up there, you know. And these short shorts, you know. Is that man wearing jeans? No, his legs are just blue. I'm getting back to 6'7".
0: Yes.
3: Well, there were all these kids on this show, because there's always kids in these kind of movies, and they were going 6'7". And there was even adults you guys' age going, 6'7"? What's that mean? I'm going, what the hell does 6'7" mean? Why are they saying that?
0: How does dictionary.com define 6'7"?
1: I would like to know. I want to know.
2: I'll hazard a guess of like neither here nor there. Because you kind of have to do the word, the hands, when you're describing it, too.
0: Eric, like, how do they define it?
3: It's just like nothing and something at the same time.
0: It's really a trick question, because the answer is they don't.
2: What?
0: They've added to the dictionary and written it's impossible to define. Mm-hmm.
2: Dictionary.com said that? You dictionary. Have one job, dictionary.com.
0: Because news. Panel, it's time for a fake movie trailer.
2: Ooh.
0: Have a listen to this patented Because News fake movie trailer based on an astonishing true story and see if you can guess the headline behind it.
4: From the makers of Speed, get ready for the next big adventure.
5: Hello?
6: Pop quiz, hotshot. There's a stranger driving your bus. Once the bus goes 50 kilometers an hour, it will continue at that speed until it slows down at the next bus stop. What are you gonna do?
5: Obey the rules of the road?
6: Bingo!
4: Critics are calling it the least exciting crime drama this year. Speed 3, Speed Limit. Rated D for adult.
7: Ha ha ha!
0: All right, panel, you heard the fake movie trailer for Speed 3 Speed Limit. What very Canadian crime story was making all the headlines this week?
2: Was it Andrew Scheer running out from behind the curtain to vote no on the budget?
0: Exactly. Surprise, we were here all along. It was not. Eric, do you know?
3: Yeah, a guy got on a bus and drove it. Yeah, it was wonderful.
0: You are correct for the point.
3: It's a beautiful story.
0: The National Post headline reads, "Man steals city bus and takes it on a perfectly civil joyride."
1: Yeah.
0: Last week, when a bus driver stepped away for a short break, a Hamilton, Ontario man boarded the bus, sat down in the driver's seat, and then drove away.
2: Amazing.
0: The thief then did something unexpected. What surprising move did the bus thief pull next?
1: He helped the person. He went to the next stop, and he helped the person who was trying to load onto the bike on that bike thing, rather than just staring at you, pointing at the clock on their wrist.
0: He did, in fact, just continue making all the stops along
3: Andrew,
0: the route.
3: He would have done it, Andrew.
1: He would have.
3: That guy would have done
1: it. You would have done
3: it. He would have helped him up.
1: Yeah.
0: He did do, while he was dropping letting people on and off the bus, he also did something that is a very bus driver thing to do. Do you know what he did, Jen?
2: I do know. He wouldn't let somebody on because they had an expired pass.
0: That is correct.
3: Right.
1: Oh, man.
0: No crime on that bus except the one I'm committing. apparently, the thief was not working alone, panel. Who aided and abetted him?
2: Oh, Jesus.
1: Jesus was behind the steering wheel.
2: When you saw only one set of tire tracks, it was because Jesus took the wheel.
1: He's a dad of a young child, and he had a baby strapped to his chest.
0: Incorrect.
1: Okay.
0: One of the passengers gave him directions to return to the scheduled route after he took a wrong turn. This is how far the news has fallen. Where the delight we take in just like this relatively victimless crime.
1: Yeah.
0: We're all like, oh my God. There's no files.
1: Yeah,
3: exactly.
1: You're absolutely right.
3: It's so refreshing.
1: Yeah.
3: There's no war. There's no famine. There's no starving. There's no ridiculous tariffs. There's just this wonderful... I wish I'd been on that bus.
1: I wish I was.
3: That's a bus ride to tell your kids for. Then it would go down through generations. I remember when my dad was kidnapped on a bus in Hamilton and nothing happened.
2: I think it's always news when the bus gets you to work on time.
0: I was going to say, yeah. This downtown bus route is apparently quite tricky to follow, even for a seasoned bus driver. On top of that, there was something else that made driving this bus particularly complex. What made it so complex?
2: The guy's girlfriend and ex-girlfriend were both on the bus.
0: It was an accordion bus.
2: Oh, dang.
3: It was?
0: Yes.
3: Oh, my admiration for this man even goes up higher.
0: Yeah, because like, there's a part of me that thinks like, yeah, I could probably make a couple of stops in a rego bus. But you throw on an extra bus,
2: yeah,
0: tacked on with just a little bit of plastic. Yeah. No, I can't do that. Yeah. I'm not one turn. And I'm like, well, there goes the bank.
3: What happened to the people in the back? What happened to the back?
0: That's what I would be doing. The bus was eventually stopped by police after 15 minutes, and the man was taken into custody without incident. What did the police say about this crime?
3: They said this is the nastiest case of literalism we've ever had. The perp maintained that he had asked a policeman the best way to get up the escarpment. The policeman told him, take a bus. And so he did.
0: Incredible guess. Here is what Officer McKenna said about the incident.
7: He was making the scheduled stops. Well, there was no not a ding on the bus, so we're pretty amazed at just how well the bus made out in this situation.
3: That's really something, eh?
0: The CBC News headline reads, man who took Hamilton bus on joyride did a great job. Driving left no dings.
1: Hire this man. I want to be on that bus route. Is going to be popping all the time.
3: Yeah,
1: everyone's going to want to ride that bus.
3: Right. How many times have you been on the bus? And it goes into, you know, Bathurst Station, or you want to get on a Bathurst Station, come on the streetcar, and the driver gets off and goes to the bathroom.
1: Oh.
3: And you wait. You just wait. Yes, somebody in the audience just agreed with me there. You just wish somebody'd stand up and say, "Let's go."
2: Not today, Bathurst.
0: That brings us to the end of another Because News. This week's champion is Mr. Eric Peterson. Congratulations.

Hi, Canada. This is Eric Peterson, or what's left of him. Winner of Because News. Congratulations to my runners-up, Jan Caruana and Andrew Fung. Because News is written. Yes, it's written. And produced by Elizabeth Bowie, David Carroll, Kevin Crawford, Phil Lung, and Jess Klimowski. This week, they had help from Jana O'Connor. Rounding out the team, Aaron Conway, Bronwyn Page, Diana Markulin, Errol Gonsalves, and our recording engineer, Paul Hall.

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You're listening to CBC North Radio 1. It's Monday, July 27th. I'm Des Loreen, filling in for Wanda McLeod for the next few weeks. Coming up on the show today, Wanda Pascal is home from a remarkable walk with fellow Gwich'in through some ancestral trails in the mountains. We're going to hear more about that in just a little bit. Carla Ulrich is going to bring us the 12:30 regional news. And after the news, it is Monday, and that means it's time for an old-time story. Today, Agnes White talks about the Inuvialuit culture. Plus, I'll be passing along today's messages and announcements. Remember, the number to call to get your greetings on the air is 1-866-271-9957. Coming up, the regional weather forecast from Environment Canada. But starting us off here on this Monday is Uncle Ernest Monius. This is Love of My Life.

0: Love of my life, Ernest Monius, bringing us here 8 minutes into your noon hour. That one dedicated to the love of my life, the Donair poutine. That is so tasty. I'm looking at your regional weather forecast here from Environment Canada. In Fort Chippewyan today, cloudy with a 60% chance of showers and a risk of thunderstorm, high of 18. Tonight, risk of thunderstorm clearing overnight, fog patches developing, a low of 13 degrees. Fort Smith today, cloudy with a 30% chance of showers, risk of thunderstorm later this afternoon with a high of 19 degrees. Tonight, low of 12. In Lutzel Cay today, mainly cloudy with a high of 20 degrees. Tonight, cloudy with a risk of thunderstorm, a low of 16. Fort Resolution today, cloudy with a risk of thunderstorm later this afternoon, high of 16 degrees. Tonight, that risk of thunderstorm continuing, a low of 12. Hay River today, cloudy with a 60% chance of showers, risk of thunderstorm continuing, high of 16. Tonight, that risk of thunderstorm continuing, a low of 10 degrees. Fort Providence today, risk of thunderstorm later this afternoon, a high of 15 degrees. Tonight, cloudy with a 60% chance of showers, then partly cloudy, a low of 9. Fort Simpson air quality warning today, showers this afternoon, a risk of thunderstorm later today, local smoke, 5 to 10 millimeters of rain expected, high of 15. Tonight, Fort Simpson, risk of thunderstorm this evening, local smoke, low of 11. Fort Liard air quality warning, showers with a risk of thunderstorm, local smoke, 10 to 15 millimeters of rain expected, a high of 18. Tonight, partly cloudy, risk of thunderstorm early this evening, local smoke, low of 7. Yellowknife, the capital of the Northwest Territories today, cloudy with a high 17 degrees. Tonight, cloudy in the capital, 60% chance of showers later this evening and overnight, risk of thunderstorm, a low of 13. Wrigley today, cloudy with a 60% chance of showers later this afternoon, local smoke, high of 18. Tonight, showers and local smoke, 5 to 10 millimeters of rain is expected, a low of 12 degrees. Norman Wells today, sunny, becoming a mix of sun and cloud this afternoon, high of 22. Tonight, becoming cloudy this evening, a 30% chance of showers. Winds northwest, some from the west, 20 kilometers, gusting to 40 after midnight, with a low of 9. Fort Good Hope today, a mix of sun and cloud, a high of 21. Tonight, partly cloudy, winds 20 kilometers from the west, gusting to 40 this evening, a low of 8. In Delaunay today, widespread smoke, high of 19. Tonight, widespread smoke continuing with a low of 9 degrees. Colville Lake today, sunny with a high of 17. Tonight, clearing out, becoming partly cloudy this evening. Winds coming in from the north at 20 kilometers and gusting up to 40 overnight, a low of 7. Fort McPherson, Tetlet Jay today, cloudy, the winds are 20 kilometers, gusting to 40, high 7 degrees. Tonight, a 60% chance of rain showers, changing to a 60% chance of flurries or rain showers overnight. Winds from the north, 20 kilometers, gusting to 40, becoming light near midnight, a low of plus 2. In Inuvik, the capital of the whole entire Mackenzie Delta, cloudy today with the winds northwest, 20 kilometers, gusting up to 40 later today, a high of plus 6. Tonight, a few rain showers changing to a few flurries overnight, a low of plus 3. In Dukduyaktuk on the coast of the Arctic Ocean today, cloudy with a 30% chance of flurries or rain showers. Winds are north 20 kilometers, gusting to 40, a high plus 4. Tonight, a 30% chance of flurries or rain showers this evening. Winds north 20 kilometers, gusting to 40, but they'll be coming light near midnight, a low of plus 2. In Pawlatuck, farther down the coast today, cloudy with a 30% chance of drizzle, fog patches, the northeast wind coming 20 kilometers, gusting to 40, temperatures falling to 6 this afternoon. Tonight, the winds from the north 20 kilometers, gusting up to 40 kilometers, a low of plus 3. In Sax Harbor, Ikahuk today, mainly cloudy, winds northwest 30 kilometers, gusting to 50, a high plus 3. Tonight, a mix of sun and cloud, becoming cloudy near midnight. Northwest winds from 20 kilometers, gusting all the way up to 40, low minus 1. In Uluhaktuk today, mainly cloudy, 30% chance of showers early this afternoon. Winds becoming northwest 20 kilometers, gusting to 40 this afternoon, a high of 7. Tonight, a mix of sun and cloud, northwest winds at 20, gusting to 40 kilometers, a low plus 3. Kugluktuk today, mainly sunny, a high of 18. Tonight, a few clouds, low plus 5. And finally, Cambridge Bay today, cloudy with a 30% chance of showers, clearing this afternoon. Winds west 40 kilometers, gusting all the way up to 60, a high of 15 degrees. Tonight in Cambridge Bay, a few clouds, winds west 30 kilometers, becoming light overnight, a low of 9. The time is now 12:14. 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There is no slowing down former Chief Wanda Pascal from Fort McPherson. She just got off Curtin Mountain after a week-long hike through a traditional trail. She said the last time anyone hiked through those mountains was over a century ago. Pascal is one of the 9 hikers. She spoke to Wanda McLeod shortly after her remarkable walk.
1: Hi, Wanda. Nice to have you joining me on Northwind.
2: Nice to hear you again.
1: So how are you feeling?
2: Pretty well relaxed and rested up. I slept over 10 hours at Midway Lake. I'm okay. A little bit stiff, but I expected more. I thought I'd be more tired, but I'm okay.
1: Uh-huh. That's great. That was like a week-long hike. Was it fun out there? Like, was it what you were hoping for?
2: I didn't. Well, first of all, we thought we were going to go, you know, by the Skidoo Trail. We were going to follow that. And when we started off with the helicopter, the guys went first to go ahead. And then I told them to keep an eye on that Lachute and going over the mountains and that, and which we could walk by. And same time, I did that on the way as women went on the second trip. And it was really cloudy and raining, so we made it over okay, and I could see the rapids and water in that Lachute. There's no way we are going through there, I was thinking. So we talked about it, and that night after we ate and that, we went and we took through that creek where we were going to walk, and we decided to go overland, so make a shortcut over towards Lachute-like, and so that was a plan. So we were just going day by day, but the first 2 days it was brutal, really hot. The first day of hike was Sunday. We did a little over 16 hours. We even slept one place on a mountain for a while. We were so tired, but we kept going. Keep walking in the end. I said, let's just camp here on top of the mountain. So we just set up camp. We had enough water, so we just set up camp and we went to sleep. And our plan was to go down that mountain and have breakfast in the morning. There's a creek down below, so we followed a sheep trail going down that mountain. So at the 45-degree angle, we walked down on sheep trail. So we made it down to the bottom and had a good wash and made some good little mesquite and just sat around in the shade. We said, we're not walking like that again while it's so hot. So we waited out most of the day and we kind of lost a little bit of time there, but we just sat around and told stories and just enjoyed. Some of the girls washed their clothes, washed their hair, and I was just sitting around there sewing, and we started again. But we went through the roughest terrain, up and down mountains, through, we call them Blondies now. I changed the name to Blondies.
1: And what's
2: you know
1: that?
2: It was Hasset?
1: No, I don't know.
2: Those yellow humps that goes up.
1: Oh, okay, yeah. Mm-hmm.
2: Yeah. I said, we're going to call them Blondies. I said, some of them were up to past my knees. That's how high they were.
1: Oh, wow. So,
2: and then we go on to moss. We go through wet areas. No matter what, our feet were going to get soaked.
1: Hmm.
2: And we go up and down mountains galore, across flats. But it was good from the third day. We were getting winds and it was really good after that. Like, the mosquitoes kind of shut down a little bit compared to the first 2 days. We were just swarmed with mosquitoes, but it was good after that.
1: Mm-hmm. Wow. That's amazing. 16 hours in one day. Wow. I couldn't imagine walking that long.
2: Usually on my regular hikes, I just do about 6 at the most, you know. and that's long for me. But this, like, I always want to go and just not turn back. And that was my time to do it. So I just wonder, along with the younger ones, like, if you guys want to keep going, let's keep going. And they just look at me and, okay, then.
1: And you talk about the heat. It was very hot the first few days. How did you cope with that?
2: We had lots of water. We had electrolytes, you know, juice with us. We mixed that with the water. Of course, I had to have my cup of hot Lidima skit. I'm always drinking something hot. Huh? I learned that from my grandmother. Always drink something hot, like it cools your body down. And then we dip our headbands and add into a cold creek, and we use that on our head. It was really good. It was really good. Once you get high up on a mountain, there's a breeze. So it was really nice. And just to set our tents up on the mountains and look at the view when the sun is setting, it's just amazing.
1: Mm-hmm. And how did everyone else cope with it? Was everything okay with everyone else?
2: Everybody was okay. Everybody went through the same thing, same feelings, everything, but we are all there to support each other. I'm pretty sure everybody got blisters. I never, ever got blister from hiking, and I did this time, but it was just a small one, and I didn't even know it was a blister. I thought it was a piece of dried up Kleenex on my feet, and I just, like, took it, and one of those girls said, "It's a blister." Oh, I didn't know that, I said. So they put a band-aid on it. It's okay, but, you know, I never ever got blister, but I did now. We followed that, like climbing up mountains, about sometimes maybe 5 kilometers, whatever. And then we have to come back down through the creek, like on the other side, and there's rocks the size of cars summer hit. Like, we have to go through all kinds of terrain like that, but all through that was caribou trails, so we followed those caribou trails, and it was just amazing. And we were talking about that documentary about that couple that followed the caribou up to Anwar, and we were talking about that, and that 3 days ago we woke up to a caribou just watching us, and it kind of stayed in front of us for a while, and then it disappeared. Then when we were going to set up camp, we seen it again. It just popped out of nowhere, and it just went up onto the mountain while we were setting up camp. It was watching us. I told them it's given to us, but, you know, we're tired. We're just drained by then coming off the mountain. It rained on the mountain with us, so we were pretty much wet when we got off the mountain, so we had to dry yourself in that. But it was really good. We've seen some caribou and whatever, but we're all carrying heavy packs too. So as women, we're carrying, mine was 30 pounds, you know, carrying 30 pounds for over 88 kilometers.
1: Mm-hmm. Wow. Yes. So now, Wanda, this was your idea, this whole hike, I guess, was your idea to do this, to go walk the mountain there. Why?
2: I don't know. I just thought, I was talking to Trina because she's always coming out with me, and I'm always asking her, let's go here, let's go there. And one day, I just, after COVID, I told her, we should go to a Curtain Mountain and hike back. And we got it, and we laughed about it, and it kept coming up. And I told her, let's just go there and hike back. And then we heard about, then she was telling me, she heard about Alan Benjamin trying to hike from Old Crow to McPherson. And so I told her, maybe I should try to get a hold of Alan. We should both try. And we both did. And then somehow he joined us. And then somebody, like Annie Henry, joined us from Dawson. That's the granddaughter of Joe Henry. And apparently Alan's grandfather walked that trail too. Louise McLeod, her maiden name was Louise Cedicinley, and her grandfather, Lazarus Cedicinley, was the last one to walk that trail over 100 years ago. So there was Wanda McDonald from Tigachik, and the rest was from McPherson. But, you know, all in all, we, you know, as Kuchins, we all stick together and we all take care of each other. So if anything went wrong, we always made sure that person was okay, and we took care of everybody as one, like.
1: Mm-hmm. Wow.
2: Yeah.
1: Yeah. So could you feel your ancestors or see signs of past generations while out there?
2: Yes. Everywhere, that first day we started, I was telling them,

0: presence, you know, and you could feel it. Sometimes you could hear things, and I tell you the truth, Louise was hearing things. And I laughed at her. I told her, you're going crazy. Yeah, I tell her, and we did kill ourselves laughing. But we had lots of fun. All we did was laugh and tell jokes.
1: Mm-hmm.
0: And even Alan Benjamin and my son Perry was doing push-ups on the flats, like we were just laughing and telling stories of crazy stories and that, and telling. I told him a lot of stories about stuff that happened in the past, you know, and things we had to be grateful in life for, not to take life for granted. And when people used to travel over the land, no matter where they traveled, they share whatever they had. They had respect for each other and for the land and water. So, and we carried on a garbage bag, and it was really good, just really powerful.
1: Mm-hmm. Wow. Well, amazing with those butterflies and eagles and that. You can tell someone was definitely watching over the crew there during the hike. That's interesting.
0: Yeah.
1: Yes.
0: One picture there, I took of snow up on a mountain. It was just shaped like a heart.
1: Oh, wow. So what's it like to be back home now? You're at Midway right now.
0: Yeah, I went home and came back up last night, and I'm just relaxing at my cabin at Midway. I was going to go down. We were going to go down after we had breakfast, but the boat ferries are shut down now, so I'm just going to wait it out, not really hurry to go back down.
1: Okay.
0: I just love it up here, but I'm ready to go again.
1: Mm-hmm. So what hike you think you might take next?
0: I'm thinking of me, Nathina, and Trina were going to Tombstone. We're doing a three-day hike there.
1: Oh, nice. When are you hoping to do that?
0: I think it might be around August 7, 8, around that time.
1: Mm-hmm. And I just have to ask you, with berry season about here now, how's that looking out there?
0: Well, up in the mountains, like it snowed a couple of weeks ago. Huh? Just before I went to Switzerland, my daughter sent me a picture. She said it's white around a border on top. I said, it's okay. It's going to melt and it's going to thaw out right away. It's okay. But coming through those mountains, you could see a little bit of fall colors. And only now the nut color and blueberries are starting to grow.
1: Mm-hmm.
0: So it might be a little bit late. It might be a little bit late, but it looks like it's going to be good.
1: Oh, wow. That's great to hear.
0: Yeah.
1: Good. Okay. So
0: Right from Switzerland, I landed in Inuvik, went home, camped. The next day, I was on a helicopter to Curtin Mountain.
1: Oh, wow.
0: Straight up.
1: Busy lady. Well, I'll let you get back to your relaxing, or you better put your feet up and relax for a bit. Before the berries ripe.
0: Yeah.
1: Okay, Wanda, always nice to talk to you. Take care.
0: Okay, then.
1: Merci. Okay. Yep. Bye-bye.
2: Goodbye. Wanda Pascal was speaking with Northwind host Wanda McLeod about her hike from Curtin Mountain back to Fort McPherson. Coming up here at 12:30 is your CBC Regional News. Getting us there is CCR, Who'll Stop the Rain.

0: And now your CBC Regional News with Tamara Merritt.
1: Thanks, Des, and good afternoon. For the first time, the territory will chair a Council of Canada's premiers. RJ Simpson says one of the biggest parts of being a territorial premier is educating Southerners about the North. He says now is the perfect time for the NWT to chair the council.
2: There's so much focus on the North right now that this will give me the opportunity to make sure that those issues are front and center. It'll also be a great opportunity to bring all of the premiers up to the territory. And with that, of course, comes media national attention.
1: The Council of the Federation brought together Canadian premiers in PEI this month. They discussed wide-spanning problems, including U.S. President Donald Trump's tariffs. Simpson says he wants to push territorial priorities, but as chair, he'll also need to focus on national concerns, including Trump's threats. No new fires were discovered over the weekend in the Northwest Territories. A cold snap moved through the territory, bringing heavy rain and even snow to the Sawtoo and Beaufort Delta on Saturday. NWT Fire Information Officer Dana Bowen says most of the territory can expect brisk weather going into this week.
3: I don't think summer has ended yet, but we are expecting cooler temperatures across the whole territory.
1: Bowen says people still have to stay fire smart. Cool, wet weather may help, but people need to avoid sparking preventable fires. A new play is coming to the NWT. Colin Wolfe is a Métis theatre maker based in Mendenhall. His new production, Lumber, will tour through two territories and two provinces. Wolfe says the play was inspired by his own life experience.
4: I started a wood harvest company here in the Yukon and got up to a bunch of silly hijinks, getting a business license and permits all sorted out. I learned a lot about the industry. And then also I was exploring some ideas of like men's mental health. And so I kind of wanted to roll this all into a one-person show.
1: Wolfe will perform Lumber in the Northwest Territories, Yukon, Alberta, and Nova Scotia. The Inuit Circumpolar Council General Assembly brought together many people from across the Arctic, including interpreters. Dorothy Edwardson has been interpreting since 1986. She says interpreting helps you pick up other dialects.
5: When I first started, I didn't know the many dialects, but I picked up a few words and what little difference in each dialect was.
1: Hilda Woods-Haas is another interpreter. She says at these gatherings, it's good to hear from other Inuit and bring what they share back home.
6: I want to teach what I learn here to our younger people when I return home.
1: With the delegates now home, Woods-Haas is looking to share what she's learned. And Elections Alberta has verified a pro-separation petition. But an expert says there may not be a lot of legal legs for the petition, despite being successful. The CBC's Emma Zhao reports.
7: This Day Free Canada petition, seeking to force a vote on the province leaving Canada, has been deemed successful. This comes after Premier Danielle Smith promised a question on separation on the province's October 19th referendum ballot. Jeff Rath, a lawyer for the separatist group, told the Canadian Press that the verification puts more pressure on the Alberta government to put his group's binding question on the ballot. But Lori Williams, a policy studies professor at Mount Royal University, said the petition's success is largely moot.
8: Their question is not going to be on the ballot, and that, of course, is going to cause continued divisions and criticism.

0: criticisms across the board.
1: Previously, a judge suspended the petition, saying it went against provincial laws. The group behind the petition was then granted a partial win in court after filing an appeal, where the judge ruled that the signature verification process should take place. Elections Alberta says next steps depend on the appeal and further direction from the court. Emma Zhao, CBC News, Edmonton.
2: And that's the CBC Regional News for 12:30. I'm Tamara Merritt. The latest national and international news is coming up at the top of the hour. 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
3: Thank you so much for the regional news, Tamara. I am looking at your current weather profile here from Environment Canada. The time is now 12:35. In Fort Chippewa today, cloudy right now and 17 degrees. Fort Smith right now, mostly cloudy and 14. In Lützel Cay, partly cloudy, 17 degrees. Fort Resolution right now, 15. Seeing some light rain in Hay River and 12 degrees. Fort Simpson, light rain, 13 degrees. Fort Providence, also plus 13. In Fort Liard, 17 degrees. Yellowknife, the capital of the Northwest Territories, mostly cloudy and 14. In Wrigley, 15 degrees. In Toledo, partly cloudy and 18. Norman Wells, partly cloudy, 19 degrees. In Delaunay, smoky conditions and 15. Fort Good Hope, mostly cloudy and 10 degrees. In Inuvik, the capital of the whole entire Mackenzie Delta, seeing some light drizzle, as in Fort McPherson, Tetlet Jay, and plus 4. In Iqaluit right now, and Tuktoyaktuk, it is plus 3. Tuk is seeing some light rain as we speak. Pawlituk seeing some mist right now and plus 4 farther down the coast. Sax Harbor, Ikahuk, the cold spot of the territory right now at plus 1. Uluhaktuk, 5 degrees. Kugluktuk, the hot spot of the territory, mainly sunny and 19 degrees right now. And finally, Cambridge Bay, mostly cloudy and plus 11. Reminder, to get your greetings on the air, the number to call is 1-866-271-9957. We have one recorded greeting we're going to play for you right now.
4: Good morning. This is Heather Kendi. I would like to say a

0: my mates, and we'll see you tomorrow. Bye.
1: And we have one message here sent in. It is with a deep sadness that we announce the passing of our beloved mother, Joanne Kendi, on July 23rd, 2026, surrounded by her family. Joanne was a devoted mother, grandmother, sister, aunt, and friend. A service to celebrate her life will be held on July 29th, 2026 in Inuvik at the Anglican Church at 2 p.m. A viewing will take place between 1 and 2. Again, to get your greeting on the air, the number you can call is 1-866-271-9957. The time is now 22 minutes here to the top of the hour. This is Leela Gilday with Rise and Shine. 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

0: Rise and shine. What a message for a Monday from Leela Gilday, bringing us here 17 minutes to the top of the hour and your international and national news. It is Monday, and it's time for one of our old-time stories. Agnes White is one of our storytellers. Today, Agnes is sharing a story about beluga and some of the busy, busy days from her youth.
1: Good morning to everyone that listens to me. I've been here kind of waiting for Wanda, but I was just remembering it's so hot out there this time of the year at home. The beluga start coming in and it's just hot, hot. And yet the men are out there hunting belugas, which is right now. And they're, Sammy said they're bringing in belugas. So we're talking, my brother and I, and he's an elder too. The reason they didn't come in for a while, they probably was blocked up. Ice still out there in the ocean. If there is those whales, we watch them, and they come in through the cracks or wide lead. Wide lead is in a wide open water. And so they go through anything to get into the place where they'll have their young ones in mouth of the Mackenzie River. It's about 50 miles south of Kitikaluit. That's where they all have their young ones. A long time ago, they said about 300 people used to go out there and just get 300 whales, and they had them done by evening. That's how many people there was in Kitikaluit. Meantime, they get a whale, they cut it up, and they kind of let that dry, thin flesh. When it's dry, then they cut that off, and then they wash it, and they strip it into pieces, zigzag them, and they hang them and to drain all that water off, excess water. Leave it a day when it's too hot, just not even a day. Got to be careful with those. Nowadays they have a plastic pail, so that's kind of worked faster. Back in the days we had wooden barrels. If it's not wooden barrels, we had a 40-foot deep down. We had ice houses that dug out by picking a shovel. Then after the whales are done, you make the dry meat with the back straps. You cut them in real thin, long like a rope, just real thin. And then when they're dry, you cut them in bite sizes, and that's what the old people used to do, and put them in a rancid oil with cooked muktuk in it. And then after that, they put some dry fish in there. You start making dry fish after cutting oil, and the white fish start coming in, so you have to cut making dry fish. So it wasn't a place to sit down and say, I'm going to play. Your hands were always busy, busy from morning till night like a beaver. I told Mom that one day, and she started laughing when she got it. She said, yeah, so true. We don't stop from night till morning, especially when the daylight gets 24 hours sun up and everything is ready to go. These things for preparing food, there's so many ways to do it, and every animal has different way of drying it or taking it the way it is. It's always different. And same time, the men would go out to Egg River and come back with loads of sleds, eggs. In any boxes you get, they have to have a cushion on them, so they take their nest and all into boxes or tubs. Otherwise, you'll come home with no eggs, all busted. But then we learned to pack those eggs. We have a little tent shack, and for the summer, spring. Well, we're over there till middle of July, sometimes almost August. Depends on the ice. That we keep all those eggs all covered up with deer skin. And after a while, they just no more wild taste of them, nothing. We have our, with the fat, we have our, and meat, caribou has fat on it, meat, and fried up, and cook the eggs the way you want with sourdough pancakes. But this is what I learned when I was growing up. I kind of miss that. So you see, you young people out there, your culture is very important. Don't think of anything else, but if you say you're Inuvialuk, then that some days it'll come back and say, you know your culture? You know how to do prepare food and stuff? You'd say no. But I guess it's nothing like pork chop and chicken, hey? Not for me, as long as there's food there to be prepared, I'd rather go for that. If you have no way of getting into your nature food, well, they come, I guess. But remember, right now it's a whirling season. All you people out there, my hometown, learn to do things how your parents taught you. Never let it go by. Otherwise, you're wasting the days not learning anything. And your language, it's very important. Look at our language. It's disappearing. That's because nobody wants to learn Inuvialuk or whoever the teachers are. They only teach, start off with one word. And that's where they made their first mistakes. When you first start, yes, you can do that, but you start right into sentence. From there, into sentence, and answering back and forth your questions. And pretty soon, some of them pick it up real fast, and some of them take little time. I guess they're the ones that parents don't teach at home. Nobody does anyway when you look at the parents. They all talk Danitstun, means Caucasian talk. And I still do Inuvialuk to talk a lot. That's my first language. So, you see, young people, you got a lot of learning to do. I'm this age, and I still, if my mom was alive and my dad, I would still be asking them. But once they're gone, they're gone. Who's going to teach you? I have to be the teacher. What I learned from my parents, pass it on to other people, or my brothers and sisters, my children. Nowadays, they take the easy way out. Nobody wants to work on the wild animals anymore. And of course, in those times, we didn't have any game officers, which they just kind of mess up life, those officers. We know what we're doing with our animals. In certain little towns, people would let us know, our leaders would let us know, what's diminishing of different animals, and they'll leave them for 1 or 2 years, and they'll come back. Sure enough, they do. But they don't go gung-ho with guns and say, there's caribou coming in. Remember that, you young people, today. My dad always said to my brothers and us, the girls, let the 5,000-10,000 go ahead if there's caribou migrating. Don't touch them. No matter how much you want to shoot, just keep your hands off that gun towards the first leaders. Let them go. If you do shoot the first leaders, they get disorientated and they just go round and round circle. They don't know where to go. Because I followed them myself one time right to Alaska. It's called Imanak, right on the mouth of the Yukon River, where the Pacific comes in and different sounds of places. So that's how far that I seen the caribou migrate in my lifetime. Who knows? They go right around the globe, probably in the Arctic, right from Newfoundland all the way to the Arctic, all the way around. But I followed them from Nunluk right to Imanak. My husband was flying a lot to these villages, so he asked me to come with me. So I would go and just kind of keep steady with the caribou, and the people there, all woodland caribou are coming in. The migration is just coming in. That was late in August. It's kind of nice to watch and see. And a lot of the times the geese are coming in May, last part of, right to June when they start laying eggs. Then it's no more. Everybody has their catch for the winter. So, young people, you have a lot to learn.
0: Agnes White is a storyteller for us here on Northwind. Your national international news is coming up here at 1 o'clock. Right now, this is Billie Eilish with Birds of a Feather.

Billie Eilish with Birds of a Feather, bringing us here about 4 minutes to the top of the hour in your national and international news. It's Monday afternoon. We have one more song for you here before the end of the show. This is Ella Langley with Bottom of Your Boots.

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1: Well, then the nation go QD, they go there, coward, they go Tama, Joe, Dactual, like you, Dactual, goes that all of Guizilla, Mackenzie, Liard, Guigia. 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I called the go to pass God Nigami. That I could teaching the post office to go if you go in the office at the Asia cure Guinea. There's a lot of the trees of a zone with Asia elegant. They didn't see tile on the elegant. That was in China, they got the tooth, got the bank.
0: I cut down
1: a desert Then I killed on the earth, on the Kimalongan day, the dog, then I saw the Tanagon, the Tongan, the Tanatan, the Tongan, the Tanatan, the Tanatan, the Tanatan, the Tanatan, the Tanatan, 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Tanatan, the Tanatan, the Tanatan, the Tanatan, the Tanatan, the Tanatan, the Tanatan, the Tanatan, the Tanatan, the Tanatan, the Tanatan, the T

0: my head, I like down to that. Got that yelling at what that correct, what that this thing there. So I let it land there and make a right, and then I hit a land. And then that then in Leo, then I car on motor insurance on contact, then I can run the car on condition. On that, on me, two man, nothing. Go get a city, a John Kelly, down to the Uncle Leon, Mary Cosgrove, Mitch Landry. I'm young from Paris, I'm in Los Angeles, I'm calling down to that. It didn't sound as elegant as one guy I don't feel on their twin.
1: What's in the heaven of the herb?
0: Hey, what's it doing?
1: Pretty good herb, no reason. Don't do Pat's garden on the Ula. Two don't have in there.

ตัวกระเสือกเจ้าหน้าที่เราอินเตอร์ที่คุณจะไอ้ที่คือเด็กคือที่เนี่ยเจ้าหน้าที่ของคนที่เราเดย์ไอ้ที่คนที่เชื่อแต่ไม่ใช่แต่ชินทักข้อของที่เขาอินดีว่าเจ้าหน้าที่ของเราก็จะเคยที่คนที่รีลาเคยที่เราอินดีสื่อแต่คนที่ก็จะตัวเจ้าหน้าที่เจ้าก็จะคิดสิคือแต่คนเดียวจะแต่ชินทักข้อของที่จุดเดย์เลยเนี่ยจุดเชื่อเจ้าก็คือคนที่ชอบอยู่เลยกี่ที 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
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The thing as he condico, the condico, he think condia, he did not need the condi mental health, because there is a sick condi. As you were not in the condition, because in decades, the condition is conditioned, the desert to what you need, the condition is the. As you go to Tanaka, the dinner comes, they said, I don't know, good chin condition, some day. Then I said, you cut dinner, you get that time, and all sailing because some day, everything cut the age, you call it insured, the second day, the non, the doctor, the third, not the second day, marathon, the second day. Shoe cage, clear, think on marathon running training condition. A sick on the sheet of the thing, lake on the current mount, cohere, think on the sick on the sheer serenity or megagonism. D. Good day, the condition, the energy condition, the sick on the doctor, the condi play at the mall again, a sick on the play the trilogy lumber ridge, some of the year at the. The chinta thing I like the condition cutting. One condition does a gelandia, the condition cutting as you cousin. A dish of cutting on the condition, the chigala, the condition, lover condition, condition as you condition as you know, the condition play the TSO, the editing condition. The chinta think on the without the thing, a condition, the condition harvest, the condition. 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Because I did think at the issue, I did cut 15 minutes, got on the side, you can leave your sick old, you can go in Dundee. Because I did on the issue like the British Columbia, Jersey. In this south and Decatlica and dead over the side of Alberta, John Canada got how good synergy you could try and dig in the condition. It's not like you stay free, Alberta, dig it, the condition. As you got like you know, the condition, the current days you get taken down, me could join the end of the condition. There's a referendum that you don't get some days you tell you petition because you know the two is like. 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

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In that little sea, a yuna, that sink editing was like slackly with the quatike. Yago Tarik in that slackly wikiti. Gusig, what did they see? Did Duta Canada, hey, USA, e night a e bridge kitty le e see e wom e car at that sent all the car e lisha hinan like a gorehwe kitty le. Is it is it is Sankui Cory Hall International Bridge City C I Windsor, Ontario, Yayun Sikete I Battery T Yetakitiga Kiti Battery Tinga. In that kind of crew or Michigan Quagos or US goes or Transigo here in Telekiti. I Donald Trump said it I Kati Dittere C 15% terrorist Naku Kitiakiti Ami Americas at Idehati. In that little sea, you know, in Canada, yeah, nakihti on the catch in 6.4 billion Canada, some but nakihti on the bridge. In that little sea, you know, the conservative, la little Canada, he USA, yeah, you know, go hit a gun to see, he conservative, or go help to get the minister. Shuv, Majambar. Here you see Prime Minister Mark Carney's arinta. You see this the conservative ke yehe kukute kiti. I ayune ye USA dani international trade. 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

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Apatsonis isi honen o tai gozonde. Then in New Conf could they see e children and legos or honen oats and tigers or go call queenies is he honen or goes on there. Hadlu deg or la children and le goes or honen or tigers or go call Gapatsonis is he honen or tigers on there. Sidley Consig or la children and le honen or nakigos or go call Gapatsonis is its and tigers on there. Yati dog consig honen or dingos or go call. Queenies is its ending goes on there. A child in a call, honen or thought hoggles or go call, Queenies is he honen oats and tigers on there. A just some back is he children a le, honen or son ligers or go call, Queenies is he thought hoggles on there. Gummy tissy cho, like ogunly, honen or son ligers or go call, Queenies is he honen or naki goes on there. We go TC, Honen Oats and Tigers go call, Queenies is he Honen O Sigus on there. Quits a conguasi, Honen O Son Lai goes go call, goes a Queenies is he Honen O Naki goes on there. Tulit asik o goosi, Nakion O Sigus go call, Gapatsonis is he Honen O Tigers or Nakion O Satting goes on insi. Segunti see Golayasak o goosi. Nakio no goes go call. Danis is he honen or son like was on there. Dillin is see he let it not say. Honen or satin goes go call. Gapatsonis is he honen or satin goes on there. Radin le cosi sade kininti. Goes or honen or tie goes go call. Goes or Danis is he nakio no sigus on there. Gapa me to see induce and guacasaninti. Honen also togos go congos or chink anis is its ending goes on there. And I can't see gola chodenele, dingos or go con, chink anis is he honen or satin goes on there. Tatla congola chodenele, dingos or go con, chink anis is he honen or tie goes on there. Dieter is seen dutsengoga, yat a tagunt awo, a kehena quit that I induca chushin a canaco here.

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1: 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Sinanete, I tell you, I legally. So the natina set and hit nata. I legally. Then I yet another. Pay so called it. Pay so called you like. A sort of natina set a bishop a hook at it. I will let you. Bishop can wake. I learned it. Was a sat out in a link on cut is that a yearly length. I will let it. Yearly length, unless that be short time, unless that sat out in the Nagatas. Sago lyric, I do it, that I learned it to want. A large lot it did, and I want you, I heck, I call in. I can go to Kodik Wanda. Agul sakolle re kaye ka sin ko se pewe mene ka hin shu hoy jon la yi la sa so ta na tina se te ne ka de yan le ayu ki ya e ke pa he ti a ki o sa a ka ti agu mene te ne ri ba ga ti te wa ku pewe re de du shu ha Ati, I level at the tenant. Sotana like, it's a each. The each level at the Akayet. Last Saturday in a fish and a sinning, sinning as an ite, Kaidecha. Cagot in a waka de iti, the year I yet the hoyet. Ati, Avladi Saturday in a hassan at the Sotana. Avladi. I own Bishop who was sought out in the edition that Matala Netanya de Cayen Latin, Bifi Migena would be there going to work. I would like a car, like Bishop is that. I would like the Mazan Bishop. Free editions I got. Ladder, if we do tell a minute. Meri nishin paye kallara huye ichke mo hatti. 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Ho one ready shall I yelling a cardiaki. A lantern majority in lay, so than I took a tego. I will let it. Yelling a yakahara in the right laddie. I will lie. Sat out in laddies. What lagulat? He what so I know the totty. He so than he was in the regularity. Pepper yet. Head the other per tell a tat. 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
0: Ila kapa mikot Louis Uzi hein ipa kote iya huya on.

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Dichos a deline goes a yone unc I best you cut the neke quartega. In that detail, see August sending senegos a honen old tides senegos a good eager. In that detail, see you will go get a shona when there do le re an attack and so socota do le. 867-589-4224, extension 1204. 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
1: 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Probably the coin of Chadi lay holy on a sign of Quinny Dillon dead. Now that's in a few the Good Friday, Snail, or you got some type in Lua. 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
0: Okay. 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

0: Chuzo Getsin Osnes, Joe Michel, Sahelian Chedillo, Dompin, Sahel Halnia, Yero Cousin, Tona Rege, Hoosier at Illo, Yue Russia, Gayats in Satellite John, Chuzo Enar and Alter in Ledillo. 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Could ye has a hell on me, could ye don't break by a tip rolled, ah?
1: So now, you turned to a tall on him. Some 5 feet, 3 feet at the end, you did to a tall on him. You're in too late.
0: Your cousin said, son, now, or see, no one eats until see, planets at the air, a new.
1: Oh, yeah, don't let
0: her, you But you don't get in the world, where Russia, Eyago, Canada, Eyago, you don't get in the world, you don't get in the world. You don't get in the
1: world.
0: You don't get in the world. We cannot get in the Baker Lake, it's in Ni As, Nudi. Ayi satellite na nen ke yaga ye satellite nal sir hin lesi tiri satson pech on a jerbe ye the on hin les ni atelo uranium ayi yet a ho kot ayi pet at e ha pech on a jers ni lo ye a kozi ya bul a ha banit in tel se sin le ke
1: aka ku ye che tu ve dros on ve ha solid Some 5 feet I get on my cut about 3 years on. A year two.
0: Yeah. Hey, Schlutz gets in silent, huh? Ni silent, huh? Your youth, I say.
1: Really, really. You check the toll on the skull. Net. Take a 20 solid.
0: Yeah. Hey, it's a ton who I see in that Nichala Boral Elm.
1: Who you need in the yale? See, the life to see. Where corner you will on? Corner you will ask me. Any, you're on me.
0: Nana, at open nine nisi, another he lived at only here. Nana, another he let's see, don't sing it in, but I see tones there lay on.
1: Sebastian, and so many should I tell us?
0: Yeah.
1: shulat utho ma kula bacha cha
0: hena bakor chanson no hat isi
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Could no high fine in. In New Healthy Dahalo, Gapide, Tani Arts in Tiani Arts in John New Healthy Dana Tiha, Sistella Dejar Le Soulier.

Good afternoon. I'm Lawrence Nayali, and this is Trails End on CBC North Radio 1. Coming up, water bombers are an important tool when fighting wildfires, but the way Canada uses them is facing scrutiny from one expert. We'll have more on that coming up. And also later this hour, emergency doctors are not just burning out, they're leaving the profession. That's according to a new study in the Canadian Medical Association Journal. Coming up later on, we'll talk to an ER doctor about what they're seeing and whether that study rings true. So we'll have those stories and more coming your way. Thanks again for tuning in.

Welcome to the show, everyone. It is Monday afternoon, July 27th at 6 minutes now past the hour. Coming up, we'll have your current weather conditions, and then at 4:30, we'll have your regional news. Now, on the regional news at 4:30, the Northwest Territories is getting federal money to help demolish derelict homes. Those are homes that have been abandoned and pose health risks. And also, Yellowknife is another step closer to having a public non-commercial art gallery. Now, we'll have those stories more coming your way in 24 minutes. Now, before we get to anything else, I thought I'd play a tune, and this is Chevy Bolneo with Forget Her Goodbye.

0: is Haverver's Chevy Bolion with Forget Her Goodbye, taking us to 9 minutes now past the hour. Thanks again for joining us here on Trails End. Now, as wildfires continue to spread across parts of Canada, with new fires in northern Ontario and evacuations being planned in BC, one expert is putting Canada's firefighting response in the spotlight, specifically around the use of water bombers. John Graddick wrote an article recently in the paper The Conversation about these planes, how to use them, and whether more of them could make a difference. He's an aviation expert at McGill University and joins us now to give us his analysis on this. And John joins us on, over the phone from Montreal today. So hello and welcome back, John.
1: Hi, Lawrence. Nice to be here with you.
0: Yeah, thanks for coming back. Now, John, when you look at these wildfires spread out across the country, what do they tell you about the way Canada's aerial firefighting system works?
1: Well, 2026 is a repeat of what we've had over the last 3 or 4 years. 2021 was pretty bad, but 2023 was one for the record books. Last year wasn't much better. And so this year, we're seeing a new one, and this is a repeat of what we've been forecasting in terms of the impact of climate change and the warming of the earth and just the change in the environment, the change in the weather, changing the way in which we have to deal with forest fires. And, you know, the world of firefighting, unfortunately, hasn't evolved to basically address this change of what we're fighting, these fires in these forests. We're still fighting fires the way we've been fighting them since the 1960s. You know, the aircraft are there. We've got over 120 water bombers in Canada, but they're locked up province by province. And when the region gets overwhelmed, as we had Ontario, as we're going to see in British Columbia shortly, the process to move help across the borders is slow is too slow to deal with it. Climate change has changed the fire itself. A lightning strike used to take hours in smoldering. Now, as soon as they have a strike, it's an immediate conflagration, and that's what's happening. We're not having an issue with the number of airplanes. It's the shortage of speed and coordination that's missing in terms of how we fight fires.
0: Okay, John, can you walk us through what actually happens before water bombers respond to wildfires in this country?
1: Yeah, it's where the days kind of disappear in terms of, you know, from the time you sight a fire till the time you react to it. Like I said, provinces get provincial responsibility. When a province runs short, as Ontario is, it requests all help through the Canadian Interprovincial Firefighting Consortium, which lines up other aircraft from other provinces to spare. But the coordination is very valuable. But the issue is that from the time the request is made until the time the asset arrives on site, 3 to 4 days. In today's fires, 3 or 4 days is the difference between a fire you can still have a chance of catching up and extinguishing it, or one that's already gone out of control. So we've got to change the way in which we plan and execute firefighting.
0: Okay, when it comes to planning and executing, how do we do that? What changes do you think needs to be made?
1: Well, you know, a very simple question that I've asked people in terms of looking at understanding the number of assets that we currently have. How many water bombers do we need? How many firefighters do we need in Canada? And I don't have an answer.
0: Mm-hmm.
1: Nobody can give me an answer. Provinces can say, well, that's what we have. That's what we budgeted for. And if we need more, we'll just blow the budget. And that's been Premier Ford's answer, saying, well, we only budgeted for $175 million. But it looks like we're going to spend over $500 million, closer to $1 billion this year. But he says, you know, doesn't matter. We'll spend what we have to spend. And that's basically just reaction. It's not planning. It's not foresight. You know, and, you know, the firefighting strategy we have today is one of evacuation, not firefighting. So evacuation is not a firefighting strategy. However, that's how we do things now in Canada, because we don't have it. So I'm saying, you know, it's basically we need a rapid attack doctrine, you know, a core of national assets pre-positioned with the authority to launch the asset as soon as a fire starts without waiting for a province to formally ask for it. You know, we have to make sure we're using these airplanes, these aircraft and people faster and smarter, because if you don't, you know, we're just going to be parking new airplanes on the same runway waiting for the bureaucrats to make a decision.
0: Okay. Now, in terms of rethinking the system, is there another place around the world that you see as an example of the direction we could take?
1: Yeah, there are. Yeah, I think that, you know, the once in a while that there are a few places that have taken the concept of a national fleet and, you know, looking at deploying these assets locally. You know, the U.S. has the U.S. Forest Service that has it. There is no state firefighting capabilities. It's all done federally. The EU has a shared fleet across its member states. Australia does the same thing across its various provinces as well. So, you know, a federal partnership really looks in Canada as a way to strengthen provincial responsibility. It's not to replace it. It's basically another layer over and above what we have provincially.
0: Okay, so John, if you could draw up a plan right now for the various levels of government to put into place for the future, what would that look like?
1: One of the first things you have to do is, what are the criteria you're going to use to develop this plan? Like, I got to figure out, how many aircraft do I need? How many water bombers? How many helicopters? How many bird dog aircraft? How many firefighters do we need? And in order to do that, you have to create a standard. You have to create expectations of what it is that the response is going to look like. So the response is that you have to identify where are those communities that you will protect? Where and how quickly are you going to protect them if a fire breaks out? Once you start answering that question, then I can figure out what type of fleet I need, what type of aircraft, whether it's a water bomber, chemical dispersant, helicopter, bird dogs, whatever you want. I can, once you made that decision of which communities you're gonna protect and how fast you're gonna react, that tells me now we have a plan that we can integrate both provincially as well as nationally. But the downside to that statement, you know, is really, you know, the question of, you're going to make a decision about which communities you're not going to serve, you're not going to protect. So, so it's not an easy decision to make. You know, we have thousands of First Nation communities in the north that are only accessible by air. There's no roads. There's no other way of getting to those communities. We have to develop a strategy. So how are you going to protect those several hundred communities that are not going to make the list of ones that are going to be deployed with federal assets and aircraft and firefighting crews? So you have to give those communities the funding required for them to, in fact, take action in their own hands, whether it's prescribed fires, whether it's, you know, forest thinning, whatever it is. Those communities have to reinforce and build their own protection systems and not rely on either a federal or provincial response. But that's the price we pay for the type of community development that we have in the country. And we have over 1 million square miles of forest that we can't protect every single community.
0: Mm-hmm. Yeah, all right. Well, I hope those listening that make those decisions look at this and make some adjustments. But yeah, I like where you're going there. And John, I definitely appreciate your time here. And just thanks so much for sharing today.
1: My pleasure, Lawrence. And I look forward to talking to you another time. Take care.
0: Okay, you too. Bye.
1: Bye.
0: That was Professor John Graddick, who is an aviation expert at McGill University. We reached him in Montreal. That's taken us to 18 minutes now past the hour. Now, here's a tune. This is Laura Vinson from her album back in 2006 called Moss Bag Lullaby. This is called Sweetgrass.

0: That's Laura Vinson with Sweetgrass, taking us to 22 minutes past the hour. Thanks again for joining us here on Trails, and hope everybody's having a good day out there. Now, before I forget, here's a look at your current conditions provided by Environment Canada. In Iqaluit, Fort Chipewyan, and the park, hazy conditions today, 20 degrees in Thibodaux, Fort Smith, cloudy, 16 degrees. Thlutsakay, 19 degrees, and then in the Quan Fort Resolution, mostly cloudy, 16 degrees. In Kothlodeche, Haverver, mostly cloudy at 14 degrees. Thidlequen, Fort Simpson, cloudy, 12 degrees. In Degakut and Nende, Fort Providence, 14 degrees in Ocho Denikon. Fort Liard, 20 degrees in Welladay, Sumbak, a Yellowknife, light rain, 14 degrees. Gamati, cloudy, 16 degrees. In Wekwati, mostly cloudy, 16 degrees. Pitsakindet, Wrigley, 15 degrees. In Toledo, our warm spot, mostly cloudy, 22 degrees. In Tlaguthli, Norman Wells, partly cloudy, 20 degrees. Delaney Smoke, 20 degrees. In Arad de Lacombe, for Good Hope, mainly sunny, 16 degrees. In Inuvik, light drizzle, 4 degrees. In Tetlaje, Fort McPherson, light drizzle, 4 degrees. Tlavik, 3 degrees. In Tuktoyaktuk, light rain shower, 2 degrees, our cool spot right now. In Politak, cloudy, 4 degrees. Sax Harbor, 3 degrees. Ulahaktuk, 8 degrees. In Kuluktuk, mainly sunny, 21 degrees. In Cambridge Bay, partly cloudy, 13 degrees. And that's it for your current conditions provided by Environment Canada. All right, now earlier today, the Gordie Howe Bridge connecting Windsor to Detroit opened for traffic, and to find out what it's like to cross it, the CBC sent Chris Ensing. He went out to the bridge to chat with drivers about an hour before vehicles could cross, and accidentally became one of the first ever to use a bridge.
1: Hey there.
2: Hello.
1: You guys open?
2: Yes.
1: I can cross? All right.
3: Okay, so I think I'm going to be one of the first people to go across the bridge by accident. I just paid my toll, $8. They've been letting people in since about 10:30. And this was not what I planned on doing today. I came here to see if there was a line. And now I'm one of a handful of people who are going across. Smooth sailing. I haven't taken too much time right now to go across. I'm literally shaking a little bit right now as we come around. Wow, incredible. The last time I was on this actually was when they were almost connected. They had almost connected the middle here. And I was there for media then for this. And then I was here Friday. And now here I am about to go into the United States of America on a bridge entirely paid for by Canada, built by two countries.

0: a vast amount of space comparative to the Ambassador Bridge and to the tunnel. And we can see again the multi-use path over there is going to open up in August. And yeah, this is what it's like. Just no traffic. There's no one here, which is, I again, it's not supposed to open until 12. They've been telling people, but it's 11:30 right now. And I'm one of the first people to cross the Gordie Howe International Bridge. Wow. Okay, I started recording when I heard that I was going to come across, or when I found out I'd be able to come across after going on the 401, the part of the 401 that's been closed for so long. And that took me 8.5 minutes to cross. But again, I'm kind of cheating here. I did cross before it's officially open. Wow. Okay, so here I am on the other side. I'm going to be doing, again, I'm going to try and do what everybody else is going to try and do today, which is to try and find a way to get on a local road now that I'm in America, and see if I can get onto the other side. Okay, so I did my loop. The loop is really easy. If you're trying to do a loop, it's not difficult, very smooth to get onto the highways and then get off. I didn't have any problems at all. So now we're into the Canadian side. Really gives you a beautiful vantage point. It's not as easy to see the water because of the structure itself. They have these metal frames on the outside of the bridge that makes it difficult to see over, where it's easier to see on the Ambassador Bridge. But it's something else. You're struck by the size of it. Here's a moment right here. I'm looking at a Model T here, right here. Let's take a peek at that thing right now. Isn't that it? If that's not the coolest thing that could happen. That car itself, I think, is 100 years plus old. And it's going across the bridge at 12 o'clock. Oh, what a day.
1: That's the CBC Windsor's Chris Ensing. He was one of the first to cross the Gordie Howe International Bridge this morning. One of the first ones. Holy, that's pretty awesome. Reminds me of the bridge back home at Willow River, or in Dene, as we call it, Honda. And that opened in 94. I was just a kid when that opened. It was a big event. And then, we went to the bridge. We were there kind of before that celebration. And the way you used to cross it in the summers, you would need to ferry across by boat, and we just use the Mackenzie River to get to Simpson. But these days, yeah, that bridge is it's pretty good. It's a single lane, oversees the mountains to the west. And it's old trade route, that river. A lot of people used to go up and down it a long time ago. But that's what this story reminds me of. Thanks again for joining us here on Trails End. Still to come up here on the program, Canadian physicians are leaving emergency medicine and burning out at a rate that echoes the pandemic. Coming up after your 4:30 regional news, we'll dig into the CMAJ study that suggests Canada's healthcare system is broken. So we'll have that story coming up after your regional news. Thanks again for joining us here on Trails End. The time now is 4:30. Okay. Not sure what is happening there, but maybe that we're having some, what they call a technical difficulty. All right. Well, we'll give you your evening weather forecast for you, provided by Environment Canada. See how things are shaping up. I've seen the forecast for Yellowknife, and it's supposed to rain for the next week. Week and then some, but sometimes it'll just kind of pass through a little light drizzle. Maybe it's that kind of a week. I'm not sure, but that's what it's looking like. And we needed that rain, so it's good. Inc. Ipoquet for Chippewa and the park tonight, mainly cloudy with the chance of showers and risk of a thunderstorm, clearing before morning, low 12. In Thibodaux, Fort Smith, mainly cloudy with the chance of showers this evening and after midnight, clearing before morning, risk of a thunderstorm this evening, fog patches developing overnight, low 11. In Thlutsukay tonight, cloudy, low 14, and then in the Quanfort Resolution.

Gumption, mainly cloudy with the chance of showers. Risk of a thunderstorm this evening, low 12. In Kathodeche, Haverford tonight, mainly cloudy, clearing overnight, risk of a thunderstorm early this evening, fog patches developing overnight, low 9. In Daigakut Enende, for Providence tonight, cloudy with the chance of showers this evening, clearing overnight, risk of a thunderstorm early this evening, fog patches developing overnight, low 9. In Llidlequin, Fort Simpson tonight, a few showers ending this evening, then mainly cloudy, risk of a thunderstorm this evening, low 8. In Ocho Denacon, Fort Liard, tonight, mainly cloudy with the chance of showers this evening, clearing overnight, risk of a thunderstorm early this evening, low 8. In Welladay, Sumbak, 8 Yellowknife, tonight, cloudy with the chance of showers late this evening and overnight, risk of a thunderstorm overnight, wind southeast, 20 kilometers an hour, becoming light this evening, low 11. In Pitsaikindet Rigli tonight, showers, low 12. In Tleguthli, Norman Wells tonight, increasing cloudiness early this evening, with the chance of showers late this evening and overnight, low 9. In Rat de la Confort, Good Hope tonight, a few clouds, low 7. Delaunay tonight, increasing cloudiness, showers beginning before morning, local smoke, low 9. In Kampamiti, Cova Lake tonight, clear, low 7. In Tetlache, Fort McPherson tonight, cloudy, with the chance of rain showers changing to a chance of flurries or rain showers after midnight. So still pretty chilly out that way. Wind north 20 kilometers an hour, gusting to 40, becoming light near midnight, low plus 2 over there in Fort McPherson. In Nuvik tonight, cloudy with the chance of rain showers changing to a chance of flurries or rain showers overnight. Wind north 20 kilometers an hour, gusting to 40, becoming light near midnight, low plus 1. In Toktioktok tonight, cloudy with the chance of flurries or rain showers. Wind north 20 kilometers an hour, gusting to 40, becoming light near midnight, low plus 1. In Pawlatuck tonight, mainly cloudy, low plus 2. In Sax Harbor tonight, increasing cloudiness early this evening. Winds northwest 30 kilometers an hour, gusting to 50, low minus 2 over there in Sax Harbor. So it's getting really chilly up that way. In Ulahaktuk tonight, a mix of sun and cloud. Winds northwest 20 kilometers an hour, gusting to 40, becoming light after midnight, low plus 5. In Kuluktuk tonight, clear, low 6. In Cambridge Bay tonight, partly cloudy, clearing this evening. Winds west 20 kilometers an hour, low 10. And that's it for your evening weather forecast provided by Environment Canada. Thanks again for joining us here on Trails End for your Monday afternoon. Hope everybody's been having an okay day out there and recovering from the weekend. Lots happening across north. And it's still July here. And just based off that forecast, things are getting cold, chilly way up there in places like Sax Harbor there, where it's expected to get some flurries later on, perhaps. See how the weather manages. In the meantime, here's a tune. This is called If It's On, and it's by Clever Hopes.

0: That was Nova Scotia's Clever Hopes, who just released his album. And off that album, this is their tune called If It's On, taking us to 38 minutes past the hour. Thanks again for joining us here on Trails. And our apologies for the technical difficulties for your 4:30 regional news. We'll definitely have your 5:30 regional news. All right, now, Canada's emergency room physicians are burning out there. That's according to a study published today in the Canadian Medical Association Journal. It says that 10% of ER doctors are leaving the profession entirely, and that many who remain perceive the Canadian healthcare system as broken. Dr. Fraser Mackay is an emergency physician in St. John's, New Brunswick, and we talked to him about this earlier today. Here's our conversation. Hello, and welcome to the show, Dr. Mackay.
1: Thank you for having me.
0: Yeah, thanks for coming on the show. Now, Dr. Mackay, when you read this study and hear that two-thirds of ER physicians are burnt out and that 10% are leaving the job, does that ring true for you? Have you seen this yourself?
1: I certainly have, yes. I've had colleagues that have left the profession, or at least the specialty, and I certainly know a lot of people that are really struggling to keep going.
0: Okay, what are you guys up against that we don't understand, those of us that are just regular folks out here?
1: Probably the thing to understand is that the entire Canadian healthcare system is full of cracks, full of holes, hasn't kept pace. And that failure is manifested probably most obviously in the emergency department. All the different areas, family medicine and surgery and psychiatry and all of them, they all have these struggles. They all have these challenges. But the trick is we never close. So ultimately, we're the bottom of the hill. Everything runs downhill and sooner or later shows up in the emergency department. So we have ever-increasing demands and it seems less and less resources. And then that's a perfect storm for what's happening with our workforce.
0: Okay, all right. Now this study says that burnout rates are unchanged since 2020. Was there this much stress before the pandemic?
1: It's difficult to say because in some ways the profession is evolving a little bit and it's a different form of stress. The pandemic itself was obviously a very different time for all of us, but the problems we're facing aren't new, but I think they probably are worse overall in terms of the challenges that we're facing. So I'm not surprised that the burnout levels are no better. I'm almost surprised to hear that they're not being described as worse, but no, I'm not surprised things haven't improved at all.
0: Okay. Dr. Mackay, emergency medicine is a high-stress job. You're seeing the highest need patients that come into your hospital. How do you differentiate between burnout caused by the system and burnout caused by the job?
1: To me, it's a job that I love doing. And so what most people think of as high stress, someone who's had a trauma, someone who's in cardiac arrest, a screaming child, you know, the sickest of the sick, that's what I'm trained to do. That's what I love doing. That's what I feel good doing. So the patients I'm expected to manage, that to me isn't a source of stress. It's a source of professional pride. The burnout is the fact that many of us aren't able to do the job we know we're supposed to be doing. We don't have the resources. We're seeing too many people in too short of a time. We're seeing people in all these terrible conditions, examining patients in hallways and closets. We're seeing patients that should have been brought into a bed within 45 minutes of arriving, and instead they're showing up within 8 hours of arriving and are that much sicker. And then we can't get the patients where they need to go. And so it's all sort of a perfect storm for not giving the care we want to give. And that's what leads to the burnout.
0: Okay.
1: The fear that we're not doing the job properly.
0: Thanks for sharing that. Healthcare is a provincial and territorial jurisdiction, but it sounds like physician burnout is consistent across the country. Why do you think this problem is national in scale, even with, you know, in theory, 13 different approaches?
1: Overall, I would say that there is a fairly consistent theme historically that the things that to those of us that work in healthcare are obvious, the population is growing, the population is getting older, the population is getting more complex, we don't have enough hospital beds, we're not training enough doctors. You know, it's all pretty obvious to us, but because healthcare isn't held to a consistent accountability standard, there's no one really responsible to make that happen. But all the provinces are facing the same problems. The populations are growing, but the resources are not.
0: Okay, now for you, what would accountability look like? What should it look like?
1: That is a complex topic, but essentially every person, wherever you are in the country, you fall under an umbrella of some component of healthcare. If you're a healthy person walking around on the street, in theory, you fall under the umbrella of public health and primary care. The moment you walk into the emergency department, you're my patient until I've diagnosed and managed you and either discharged you or admitted you to the hospital. And that's where it rapidly breaks down. If you're admitted to the hospital, but you're still in the emergency department, you've now got a discord of who's responsible for you.
0: Okay.
1: But if I try and push that patient into the place they're supposed to be, maybe family medicine or a surgery unit, and they're full, they're going to turn around and say, well, that's because I can't discharge this elderly patient that needs physiotherapy or home care, and that falls under a different accountability program. So there's nobody at the wheel actually keeping an eye on the big picture. It has to be an integrated system instead of a whole bunch of different systems. And that's the starting point we need to look at.
0: Okay, yeah, that definitely sounds really complex. All right, so what can be done in the short term to make life easier for physicians like yourself?
1: In the short term, it'd be very nice to see the highest levels of government commit to mandating publicly reporting the data, so A, collecting it, and B, reporting it, so that we actually know what the situation is. If you can measure the problem, you can start to analyze how to manage it. And that's not done consistently within and between provinces. Organizations like CHI-HI do such a great job of explaining the data, but they need to access the data, and that has to be mandated. That would be the first part, along with having senior levels of healthcare leadership commit to implementing accountability frameworks for healthcare, because the problems in emergency medicine have nothing to do with the emergency departments, and that's the critical message. It's way bigger than the emergency department. The emergency department is simply where you see the problems manifest.
0: Okay, well, Dr. McKay, we'll leave it there. I appreciate your time here, and just thanks again for coming on the show today.
1: Yep, no problem at all. My pleasure.
0: That was Mr. Dr. McKay, Dr. Fraser McKay, who is an emergency physician in St. John's, New Brunswick. We reached him over there in St. John, and I was just talking with my producer here, and we're trying to see if we can give you your 4:30 regional news. A bit delayed. We had some technical difficulties, so we'll try to give you your news here soon. Joining me in the studio right now, though, is your host of CBC Northbeat, Megan Roberts. Good afternoon, Megan.
2: Good afternoon.
0: Happy Monday.
2: Happy Monday. Technical issues kind of day.
0: Yeah. But, you know, those things happen once
2: they
0: in a while.
2: They do.
0: Good weather. Finally some rain.
2: Yes. It's been really, really nice to have a little bit of a cool break.
0: Yeah. I was checking out the forecast, and there's multiple different ways you can get your forecast. Some are saying it's going to rain for the next week and a half. Some are saying there might be sunshine sometime in 2 days from now. So who knows? The weather's just doing its thing.
2: The weather is weathering.
0: For sure. Okay, so what's happening in Northbeat tonight?
2: For sure. So it was really interesting you had that conversation about emergency room physicians, because we have a doctor story out of the Yukon tonight.
0: Yeah.
2: And it's about how the number of Yukoners who have a dedicated healthcare provider, a doctor, is actually going up. They've been successful in their recruiting, according to the territorial government. 9 doctors have moved to the Yukon since November, and there are 3 more on the way.
0: Oh, wow.
2: Right?
0: Right on.
2: Yeah. So Dina Hatherley will talk about, you know, what's been happening, what's been working, and what they have on the horizon. In Nunavut, the MP there says that she did not make any money when she had a stake in an Ottawa consulting firm, and that firm earned thousands from federal contracts. Oh, so really? There's been a bit of a conversation around that. She has given up control over her shares. Some people are still concerned about what went on. So Artie Sarkissian will explain everything there. And then finally, the Inuit Circumpolar Council General Assembly wrapped up over the weekend. Yeah. That was where we had Inuit from across all of the circumpolar regions. So it was Canada, Greenland, the U.S., and the Chukotka region of Russia.
0: Yeah.
2: That were all in Iqaluit for this General Assembly. And they really, I mean, they elected a new chair, who is in Canada now. So Canada has the chairship of the Inuit Circumpolar Council. And they really talked about how to come together and speak with one voice across their multiple different countries that, you know, are still Inuit homelands, but have different politics.
0: Yeah.
2: So Juanita Taylor was there covering the whole General Assembly, and she'll kind of wrap up what happened and what some of the biggest conversations were at the ICC General Assembly.
0: Okay, good stories there. All right. Well, thanks for dropping by, Megan.
2: Anytime.
0: Okay, you have a good show.
2: Thanks, you too.
0: All right, thanks. That's Megan Roberts, your host of CBC Northbeat. You can catch Northbeat tonight at 6 p.m. You can also check it out online after that. Just go to cbc.ca/north and follow the links. That's taken us to 49 minutes past the hour. Thanks again for joining us here on Trails End. Before we go any further, I just want to say big musty cho to Tête Léger Fort McPherson for hosting the biannual Gwich'in Gathering and for allowing us to be in that space and just see all of the people. Oh man, the smiles and the laughs and the joking around reminded me of home. And, you know, to the guys like Jeffrey John, the floor man for the square dance, and just sharing a little bit of that history of how square dancing came to his village back in 1867. Quite the history there with that. And, you know, to Connie and Glenn, Alexi for allowing me to stay over at their bed and breakfast, a really great place, great hosts, and the community itself, the square dancing, and especially for, you know, the Alaskan Gwich'in that went there and shared their songs and their dances with us. Man, that was precious. That was really good. So big musty cho to all of them. I know they're getting ready for the Midway Lake Festival. Ah, man, I got to check that out one of these days, but I have to attend a wedding this weekend. So I'm going to be there. We had a gathering over the weekend and it was great. But yeah, hopefully sometime soon we'll be at Midway Lake Festival. All right. Here's a tune. This is by Shawnee Kish. And this is called Hold Me.

0: Hey, that was a pretty good tune. I hope you enjoyed that. That was Shawnee Kish with Hold Me. Thanks again for tuning into Trails End for your Monday afternoon. Hope everybody's doing okay out there. We still have quite a bit of stories coming in the second hour. Great big paddle journey on the Anderson River just wrapped up, and we spoke with one of the participants of that expedition with Black Spruce Education. These guys do a phenomenal job in taking on youth and participants from across the north in a large swath of the areas in the Saw-Too. My boys have been on those journeys before, and they just got off of that Anderson River, and they go all over. It's pretty cool. But yeah, we'll have that story and more coming your way here on Trails End in the second hour. However, right now, we have your 4:30 regional news.
1: This is CBC News. Good afternoon. I'm Grace Knapp with your regional news for the Northwest Territories. The Northwest Territories is getting federal money to help it demolish derelict homes. Those are homes that have been abandoned and pose health risks. In years past, Ottawa's funding hasn't allowed that, but at a news conference in Yellowknife today, it was a different story. Here's Housing Minister Lucy Kuptana.
2: We are standing today on the former Hilltop apartment site, which sat vacant for a few years and which is now ready for future development. Through this agreement, we will work with communities and Indigenous governments to remove derelict residential buildings and prepare more sites for future housing.
1: The announcement also mentioned a $500 million would be going into housing. It's unclear how much of that is coming from Ottawa. It also promises to help build more than 500 public, social, and transitional housing units by 2030. The NWT still needs almost 3,000 homes just to meet current demand. It needs to build thousands more to replace older dwellings. For the first time, the territory will chair a Council of Canada's premiers. RJ Simpson says one of the biggest parts of being a territorial premier is educating Southerners about the North. He says now is the perfect time for the NWT to chair the council.
3: There is so much focus on the North right now that this will give me the opportunity to make sure that those issues are front and center. It'll also be a great opportunity to bring all of the premiers up to the territory. And with that, of course, comes media national attention.
1: The Council of the Federation brought together Canadian premiers and PEI this month. They discussed wide-spanning problems, including U.S. President Donald Trump's tariffs. Simpson says wants to push territorial priorities, but as chair, he'll also need to focus on national concerns, including Trump's threats. In Wrigley, NWT, residents have been evacuated because of a wildfire. Chief Jamie Moses has asked the territorial government when his community can come home. Now, a ferry that's stopped running is adding to the uncertainty.
4: We are going to come up with a re-entry plan. The ferry has to be running, and there's just no update on it yet today, so...
1: Moses is one of the few people left, aside from fire crews, in the community. He says cooler weather has helped, but he's still waiting for the government to lift the evacuation order. The local government and band leadership does play a role in this, but Moses says the decision lies with the territorial government, not him. A warning to our listeners, this next story deals with residential schools. Some children who died at St. Joseph's Residential School in the 1940s were recently repatriated to their home. Cultural anthropologist Linda Vanderberg, who assisted in the work, said it wouldn't have been possible without the help of Catholic Bishop of the Mackenzie Fort Smith Diocese, John Hansen. Hansen provided access to records from the church so that the children could be identified and repatriated if the family chose to do so.
5: I feel a personal responsibility to respond going forward. What is the church going to be now in partners with Indigenous people? The history is past. We can't change what has happened, but we can change going forward how we can help with healing and reconciliation.
1: Hansen says they don't know how many records are in their archives currently, but they are hoping to modernize the system soon. And finally, a group of young Indigenous adults has just returned from a canoe trip on the Anderson River. The group paddled for 19 days through rapids, unbearable bugs, and even snowy weather in the Saw-Too region. The trip was part of the Black Spruce program in Norman Wells. It runs culturally grounded learning and healing programs outside the public school system. Cody Orlias took part. He says they put their canoes in about 100 kilometers past Colville Lake in Whitefish Lake. He says the most challenging part of the trip was about halfway through.
6: We went through class 3 rapids, and to tell you the truth, the waves were kind of scary at first, like going through canyons, and I was kind of like a little bit nervous about it, but I'd like after going through it and having a little bit fun on the water, it was pretty amazing.
1: Orlias says the group had no phones. They often got soaked to the skin. But he says even though at times they wanted to cry, they thought about what their ancestors had to deal with. And he says that brought them peace. And that's the CBC News for this hour. National and international news is coming up at the top of the hour. For news anytime, head to cbc.ca/north. I'm Grace Knapp.
0: Thank you so much for that, Grace. That's taking us pretty much to your 5 o'clock world this hour. A bit late on the news, but we got it. And thanks for tuning in. We still have more stories coming your way. Thanks again for joining us.
7: From CBC News The World This Hour, I'm Stephanie Skanderas. The U.S. consulate in downtown Toronto has been hit by gunfire for the second time this year. It happened just before 5 this morning. Police say officers heard gunshots and saw a white Honda with no license plate fleeing. Several officers then attempted a high-speed chase but called it off over safety concerns. Here's Deputy Chief Frank Burrito.
8: At this time, the Toronto Police Service Integrated Gun and Gang Task Force, as supported by the Counterterrorism and Security Unit, is conducting a very active investigation. We will take it as seriously as ever, and we will bring the people responsible for this to justice.
7: No one has been injured. The U.S. consulate was also hit by gunfire in March. Toronto police have arrested 3 suspects allegedly involved in that shooting. Calgary police are ending their ground search for an 11-year-old boy with autism. Parker was last seen July 16th. Investigators are urging the public to recheck security video or any potential hiding spots. Staff Sergeant Scott Gooderson says there's no time to waste.
9: It is our sincerest hope that Parker is still alive. But realistically, every day that goes by makes that hope less likely. So we continue to ask the public for help, and we continue to ask the public to share information, whatever they can think to do to spread that message out, to keep that in the public's attention, to try and find Parker.
7: A special alert had been issued for Parker. Alberta Premier Danielle Smith says this fall, the province will consider giving police the right to issue alerts for missing vulnerable children. Seattle police have arrested a 15-year-old in yesterday's deadly shooting at a food festival. Police now say there were at least 3 suspects involved and that one of them was among the 3 people who were killed. 4 others were injured in what police describe as a gunfight. They recovered 2 guns from the scene. The teenage suspect had a court date this afternoon but did not appear. A candlelight vigil for those killed is planned for tonight. Montreal Pride organizers say they will bolster security ahead of the city's annual Pride celebration beginning Friday. The announcement comes after a deadly attack on Berlin's Pride festivities this past weekend when a car rammed into a crowd, killing 1 person and injuring 29 others. Rowan Kennedy reports.
10: They absolutely need to block streets.
11: Rock Sampson of Titan Security helped oversee safety measures at Montreal's Jazz Fest. That included portable barriers that were installed around Place des Arts. He says stopping cars from entering areas filled with crowds needs to be a priority.
10: They need to block main arteries from regular vehicles from being able to access.
11: Sampson says that's complicated for Fierté Montréal, whose events are all over the city. Fierté Montréal declined CBC's interview request. In a statement, the organization says it works closely with police and the city to ensure people's safety. That includes installing metal detectors and concrete barriers. 300 volunteers will be assigned to security, and police will block off the street for the parade. Fierté Montréal says what happened in Berlin is a reminder of the importance of remaining vigilant, and the best way to respond to hate is through a show of solidarity. Rowan Kennedy, CBC News, Montreal.
7: The long-delayed Gordie Howe Bridge is now open, the newest link between Windsor, Ontario and Detroit, Michigan. And the hockey legend's family was the first to drive across. Gordie's grandson, also named Gordie, felt awkward with all the attention, but he liked the ride.
12: Very smooth. We were driving a Dodge Charger, which could have gone much faster than we were able to drive on the bridge. But yeah, very smooth. a little weird because we're not, you know, in the public eye, and all the microphones is strange, and being interviewed is strange.
7: The bridge opened to public traffic mid-morning. U.S. President Donald Trump had thrown up a roadblock when he complained about revenues under the original agreement. That was replaced with a new deal that splits profits between both countries. And that is the world this hour. For news anytime, you can visit our website at cbcnews.ca. For CBC News, I'm Stephanie Skenderis.

Good afternoon. I'm Lawrence Nayali, and this is Trails End on CBC North Radio 1. Coming up, paddlers are often warned that it could snow at any time of the year on remote northern rivers. Cody Orleas got to experience it. Now we'll hear about his paddling trip that coincided with this past weekend's crazy weather. And also later this hour, teacher Simon Bird will tell us about the work he does in language revitalization and what he's learned about bringing together the old ways of teaching and the new. So we'll have those stories and more coming your way here on Trails End. Thanks again for tuning in.

and welcome to the show, everyone. It is Monday afternoon, July 27th, 6 minutes now past the hour. Coming up, we'll have your current weather conditions, and then at 5:30, we'll have your regional news. Now, on the regional news at 5:30, the Northwest Territories is getting federal money to help it demolish derelict homes. Those are homes that have been abandoned and pose health risks. And also, Yellowknife is another step closer to having a public, non-commercial art gallery. Now, we'll have those stories and more in 24 minutes. But before we get to anything else, here's a tune. This is by Mr. Tom Hudson. This is Dance Among the Stars.

0: Thanks very much, good people. Very good audience. Thank you. Thank you kindly.
1: Hey, that was Tom Hudson with Dance Among the Stars, taking us to 10 minutes past the hour. Now, Black Spruce Education was founded back in 2020 in Tlegutli, Norman Wells. Now, this group started out as a nonprofit organization to provide land-based, culturally grounded learning and healing outside the standard colonial school system. And it's brought so many young people out across the lands, across the north. And they specifically focus on Indigenous youth and young adults in the Sawtooth region. But of course, as I mentioned, they got kids coming from all over the place. They travel across the north. It's a great program. My own boys have participated in some of their trips. Cody Orleas just returned from one of those trips. 19 days of paddling the Anderson River through sunshine and snow. Cody is back now, and we thought we'd speak to him about this journey. So hello and welcome to the show, Cody.
2: Good afternoon, Lawrence. How's it going?
1: It's going good. Hey, thanks for joining us. Cody, tell us about this trip on the Anderson River. Tell us about that first day you guys got on this journey.
2: Oh, goodness. Don't even get me started. Anywho, that first day, we ended up flying out July 7th. And then here, we ended up flying to about 70 miles past Colville Lake to this little place in Teneke. They call it Lua Twet, but it's called Whitefish Lake.
1: Mm-hmm.
2: And then here, we ended up getting there, and then the wind picked up that first day, and we freaking paddled like 5 kilometers the wrong way on the lake. So we had to paddle back against those waves, and we ended up finding the mouth of the Anderson River that evening and started our journey from there. So we were kind of a little bit backed up that first day, but we got through and through, and yeah, it was really beautiful. Like the scenery and the pristine land of where we come from outside Colville Lake is so beautiful. It's unbelievable.
1: Wow. What was it like paddling this river? Was it difficult? Was it easy?
2: There were some difficult days, but there was also a lot of easy days where the water was just calm and just flat, no wind or nothing. And yeah, here, I don't know. There's no words to describe how beautiful it was for me. Like, it was such an experience. Like, growing up, I always wanted to, like, paddle that river from near Colville Lake all the way to Pawlatuck. Here, I thought we're going to go about 300 kilometers, but we had to cut our trip short, so we cut it short 100 kilometers.
1: Okay. Well, where was the most trickiest part of the river that you had to navigate through?
2: It was probably about halfway. We went through Class 3 rapids, and to tell you the truth, the waves were kind of scary at first, like going through canyons, and I was kind of like a little bit nervous about it, but after going through it and having a little bit fun on the water, it was pretty amazing to have like two instructors that are so experienced in whitewater rafting. So they gave us a lot of skills. Like, I don't know, it was really awesome.
1: Right on. That must have been also the funnest part.
2: Yeah, it was also the funnest part, bouncing through those waves with a full-loaded canoe.
1: Oh my gosh. Wow. And I understand that part of the way near the end, you went through a snowfall just recently. What was that like?
2: Oh my goodness, this weekend was brutal. It was probably about like -2, -3 about there. And it was just snowing and blowing and raining. Everything was wet. All the branches were wet. It was hard time to make fire. I was miserable. My clothes were wet.
1: Oh my gosh.
2: And I was just so done with this weekend. And I almost wanted to cry at one point.
1: Yeah, it was that tough.
2: Yeah, but then I kind of just bit my tongue about a lot of stuff, and I thought, if our ancestors and elders did it before, I said, what's this to us? I said, yeah. It was nothing.
1: Yeah, eh? Yeah, they didn't have rubber boots or anything like that. No raincoats. They trekked through some of those areas with a lot of animal skins and what have you, and bare minimum equipment.
2: Yes, that's the truth. And I think the most beautiful part about it was about probably a quarter of the way going down. I think it was like our fifth or sixth day. We ended up stopping on this riverbank.
1: Yeah.
2: And then here, it was like big open area, like Indian trail and everything. And we ended up finding a traditional grave. And
1: what? Yeah, are you serious?
2: Yeah, it was like old-time grave, like probably from about 100 years ago or something. It was like old, and like just the way they did things back then is so different compared to today.
1: Okay, can you describe that for us?
2: There's, they like stack up logs, like you know how you build cabin?
1: Yeah.
2: And they stack up logs, they make it into like a crate, and they build it around that grave going up, so... It was like rotten and everything, but you could still tell where that grave was. There was probably about like 8 logs left on it. And
1: yeah,
2: it was just, I remember my late granny, Marie Kishan, used to tell me stories about long time ago when they used to bury people. They used to bury them on a cache in the trees because ground was always frozen.
1: Mm-hmm.
2: Yeah, so it just kind of made me think about, like, how easy we have it. We got shovels and everything, so.
1: Yeah, oh, wow. Yeah, that sounds like a pretty sacred area.
2: Yeah, it was a really sacred area to me. Like, I don't know, I haven't really experienced that in my life, and I was just thinking what it looked like about 60 years ago, what that land looked like, with the people that lived there.
1: Yeah, and that's way out of the way, too.
2: Yeah, it's far from civilization, and like there was like big Indian trails, so
1: yeah,
2: you could tell people were there, like a lot of people.
1: Wow, holy! It's like stepping back in time in those backcountry over there,
2: right? And we had no phone or no nothing too, so it was just like you were just isolated.
1: Holy! What was like the evenings like way up that way?
2: The evenings weren't too bad. Like, it was really beautiful, the sunsets and
1: yeah,
2: everything. And then here, but once like 4 a.m. dropped, and then here it was like just foggy and just cold.
1: Yeah. Oh my gosh. What was the bug situation like way out there?
2: Oh, don't even get me started. Freaking the bugs. The bugs were like unbearable. Like that evening on Thursday, we were walking at an elevation up a creek, and here we had to pull our canoes. There were three of us that had to pull three canoes, and then it was like going uphill, and oh my goodness, the sand flies and mosquitoes were just attacking like no tomorrow. Freaking bugs just like landing in your eyes. You couldn't even do nothing, and I was just miserable that day.
1: Yeah, that sounds pretty difficult. And that storm and the wind and the rain, lots happened to you guys near the end of that trip. Is that why it had to be cut short?
2: Yeah, it was just like part of a group decision, and like,
1: okay.
2: Yeah, it was part of the group decision, like for the betterment of it, I guess.
1: Oh, okay, yeah. Well, you guys are back and you're safe. How are you feeling now that you're back?
2: Oh, I'm forever grateful. I was just thanking Nuesina all day yesterday.
1: I bet.
2: But, like, here, once I turned on my phone, the holy smokes, talk about bills.
1: Yeah. Oh, my gosh. So Cody, before I let you go, I want to ask you, what are you going to remember the most about this trip?
2: I think suffering this weekend, being frozen, being wet, having a hard time making fire, and there's a lot of things I appreciate right now,
1: mm-hmm.
2: because of that experience, and like This weekend was the most physical work I've done in a long time because I've never went to the bush since about 2016. So, yeah, it's been about 10 years now. So it was physically, emotionally, and spiritually, like, how you say it, like, it brought me peace, knowing that we have it so easy.
1: All right. I like that. Well, Cody, Masi, thanks so much for sharing your story and your journey with us. And yeah, I hope, you know, you can get back to some normalcy and get some good warm food in you. And, you know, hopefully some good sunshine come pouring down on you guys this week.
2: Yeah, the sun is just beaming over here in Norman Wells right now.
1: Okay, right on. All right. Well, thanks, Cody. Is there anything else you want to share? Any last thoughts here?
2: I don't know. Maybe just go check out my Facebook videos.
1: Okay. We'll do that. All right. Well, Cody, you take care and just musty. Thanks so much.
2: All righty. Well, thanks for always letting me jump on your podcast show.
1: Okay, musty. You take care, Cody.
2: Okay,
1: Masi. Hey, Masi. That was Cody Orleus, who spent 19 days paddling the Anderson River. He experienced everything from sunshine to snow. That's taken us to 21 minutes past the hour. Thanks again for joining us here on Trails. And now here's a tune. This is the Strumbellas with Hanging Out in My Head.

0: Hey, that's the Strumbellas with Hanging Out in My Head. Now, more than 300,000 Haitians in the States, in the U.S., could soon lose their jobs and even get deported. That's because the country's top court backed U.S. President Donald Trump's move to terminate the temporary protected status designation. Now, this takes effect as of today. It has many Haitians across the U.S. fearing that immigration and customs enforcement agents, known as ICE agents, could soon start targeting them for detention. Julia San is a lawyer specializing in privacy and migrant rights at Amnesty International Canada. She says it's time for Canada to end the safe third country agreement with the U.S. Here's part of her conversation with CBC reporter Steve Rukavina.
1: You know, I think it's just another example of attacks on asylum seekers and people seeking safety in the U.S. And so I think for Canada, one of the key things it should lead to is considering whether Canada should continue remaining part of the Safe Third Country Agreement, which is premised on the idea that the United States is safe for asylum seekers. We've seen, this is just one of the latest attacks on refugees in the United States. Of course, the Trump administration has been dismantling the asylum system there. And so for Canada to continue sending people back to the U.S., knowing that this is happening,

0: in safety, they'll do what they need to do to find safety. And so it's possible that some people may try to come to Canada to find safety. But of course, the problem is that under the Safe Third Country Agreement, many people would then be pushed back to the United States.
1: And so I imagine that might cause some to consider to enter the country not through a border crossing and try to stay safe for 14 days and then claim asylum here.
0: Yeah, it's possible that that could happen. And of course, you know, under the Refugee Convention and the asylum system, people can come in any way. There's no penalty for coming through irregularly or between border crossings. And so, yeah, people, you know, are forced to into really difficult circumstances just to keep them and their loved ones safe.
1: And how much sense does it make that on the one hand, Canada has its own moratorium on sending people back to Haiti, but at the same time, we will send someone back to the U.S. where it's guaranteed they'd be returned to Haiti?
0: Yeah, I mean, there's a lot of, I would say, inconsistencies at the very least between our system and the U.S. system. And so I think there are a lot of examples of where it doesn't make sense that, you know, someone with the same person, the exact same claim could come here, find protection, be sent back to the States. They won't find protection because of limitations in U.S. asylum law, because of the way people are treated. And so it really does call into question this agreement. Canada has this legal obligation to not send people either directly or indirectly to face torture or persecution. And so if Canada deports someone to the United States, knowing that that person's not going to find protection in the United States, knowing they'll be sent back to their home country, it's a violation of Canada's legal obligations. And so they know what's happening in the U.S. They know our systems are different, and yet they're still pushing people back there.
2: Julia Sand is a lawyer specializing in privacy and migrant rights at Amnesty International Canada. That's taken us to 29 minutes past the hour. We're less than 1 minute away from your 5:30 regional news. Thanks again for joining us here on Kelimelon Trails and here on CBC North Radio 1. Hope you're all having a good day out there, staying warm if you're in the chilly parts of the north and cooling off in the warm parts. All right, still to come up, the Biannual Gwich'in Gathering in Tetlege Fort McPherson wrapped up last week. And while I was there, I managed to hear so many stories, especially when it comes to, you know, problems facing Indigenous languages across North America. So we'll hear from Simon Bird, who served as the Director of Education at Lac La Ronge Indian Band in Northern Saskatchewan. So we'll hear more about that coming up. The time now is 5:30.
3: This is CBC News. Good afternoon. I'm Grace Knapp. The Northwest Territories is getting federal money to help it demolish derelict homes. Those are homes that have been abandoned and pose health risks. In years past, Ottawa's funding hasn't allowed that. But at a news conference in Yellowknife today, it was a different story. Here's Housing Minister Lucy Kuptana.
4: We are standing today on the former Hilltop apartment site, which sat vacant for a few years and which is now ready for future development. Through this agreement, we will work with communities and Indigenous governments to remove derelict residential buildings and prepare more sites for future housing.
3: The announcement also mentioned a $500 million would be going into housing. It's unclear how much of that is coming from Ottawa. It also promises to help build more than 500 public, social, and transitional housing units by 2030. The NWT still needs almost 3,000 homes just to meet current demand, and needs to build thousands more to replace older dwellings. Yellowknife is another step closer to having its first public non-commercial art gallery. The government of the Northwest Territories and the Friends of NWT Art Gallery have signed a memorandum of understanding. In a news release, they say there would be a dedicated space to exhibit art, support local artists, and host community events and public programs. The proposed gallery would be located in the former Acacho Hall next to Sir John Franklin High School. It would also include a resource library, a permanent collection, and a space for learning about residential schools. The project has not yet been approved, but both sides will continue to work together while other necessary work is completed. The Yukon River Chinook salmon are suffering. The population declined nearly 90% since the 1980s, with recent years being the lowest on record. A new study out of the National Oceanic Atmospheric Administration says a heat wave in the

0: Bering Sea is connected to a recent collapse. Talar Stockton has more.
1: Yukon River Chinook salmon spend most of their lives in the Bering Sea. Between 2016 and 2020, the sea warmed up. Shortly after, the salmon run hit a historic low. Curry Cunningham with the University of Alaska Fairbanks says this study suggests the two events are related. He says the heat affects fish more than bycatch or harvesting.
2: If fish are encountering really high temperatures, you can reach sort of thermal tolerance limits. There's indirect impacts through the food web.
1: Elizabeth McDonald is the manager of fisheries with the Council of Yukon First Nations.
3: We've definitely been seeing climate change related issues with salmon for some time now.
1: McDonald says people still should not be fishing.
3: Because if in 5 years we still have another heat wave out in the ocean, then we took 10 fish today, that could equate to like wiping out whole population.
1: McDonald says people need to make sacrifices to make sure the future includes salmon. Talar Stockton, CBC News, Whitehorse.
0: Blood Ties Four Directions has issued an alert about a number of overdoses in Whitehorse. Its drug checking team recently detected a substance in the opioid supply that can increase the risks of overdoses. Jill Allhus is the executive director for Blood Ties. She says it's important to keep harm reduction practices in mind and to know how to help someone who may be overdosing.
4: Carry naloxone and know how to use it. We love to practice with people. It can be scary in the moment. If someone is unresponsive, calling 911, giving naloxone if it's available, providing rescue breaths, avoid using alone whenever possible. We're lucky to have a supervised consumption site here in Whitehorse, and there's a National Overdose Response Service phone line.
0: Allhus says signs of an overdose include unconsciousness, slowed breathing, and blue lips or nails. Naloxone kits are available at Blood Ties in Whitehorse and pharmacies across the Yukon. And finally, a Yukon-made play is hitting the road. Colin Wolfe is a Métis theater maker based in Mendenhall. His new production, Lumber, will tour across Canada. Wolfe says the play was inspired by his own life experiences.
5: I started a wood harvest company here in the Yukon and got up to a bunch of silly hijinks, getting the business license and permits all sorted out. I learned a lot about the industry. And then also I was exploring some ideas of like men's mental health. And so I kind of wanted to roll this all into a one-person show.
0: Wolf will perform Lumber in the Northwest Territories, Alberta, and Nova Scotia. It also ran this weekend at the Village Bakery in Haines Junction. That's the CBC Regional News this hour. National and international news is coming up at the top of the hour. And for news anytime, head to cbc.ca/north. I'm Grace Knapp.
6: Thank you so much for that, Grace. That's taken us to 35 minutes past the hour. Now, here's a look at your evening weather forecast. In Iboquet, Fort Chipewyan, and the park, tonight mainly cloudy with the chance of showers and risk of a thunderstorm, clearing before morning, low 12. In the Bacha, Fort Smith, tonight mainly cloudy, clearing before morning, risk of a thunderstorm this evening, low 11. In Clutsuke, tonight cloudy, low 14. In Den and the Quanfo Resolution, tonight mainly cloudy, risk of a thunderstorm this evening, low 12. In Kathodeche, Haverford tonight, mainly cloudy, clearing overnight, risk of a thunderstorm early this evening, low 9. In Degakut Nende, Fort Providence tonight, cloudy with the chance of showers this evening, clearing overnight, risk of a thunderstorm early this evening, low 9. In Tlidlequen, Fort Simpson tonight, a few showers ending this evening, then mainly cloudy, risk of a thunderstorm this evening, low 8. In Acho, Denikon, Fort Liard tonight, mainly cloudy with the chance of showers this evening, clearing overnight, risk of a thunderstorm early this evening, low 8. In Welladay, Sumbuk, 8 Yellowknife tonight, cloudy with the chance of showers late this evening and overnight, risk of a thunderstorm overnight, winds southeast 20 kilometers an hour, becoming light this evening, low 11. In Patsakindet, Wrigley tonight, showers, low 12. In Tleguchli, Norman Wells tonight, increasing cloudiness early this evening, with the chance of showers late this evening and overnight, low 9. In Ride de la Confort, Good Hope tonight, a few clouds, low 7. Delaunay tonight, increasing cloudiness, showers beginning before morning, local smoke, low 9. In Kampamiti, Cove Lake tonight, clear, wind becoming north 20 kilometers an hour near midnight, low 7. In Tetlache, Fort McPherson tonight, cloudy with the chance of rain showers, changing to a chance of flurries or rain showers after midnight, wind north 20 kilometers an hour, gusting to 40, becoming light near midnight, low plus 2. Inuvik tonight, cloudy with the chance of rain showers, changing to a chance of flurries or rain showers overnight, low plus one. In Tuktoyaktuk tonight, cloudy, low plus one. Pawlatuk tonight, mainly cloudy, fog patches, low plus two. Sax Harbor tonight, increasing cloudiness early this evening. Winds northwest 30 kilometers an hour, gusting to 50, low minus two. In Ulahaktok tonight, a mix of sun and cloud. Wind northwest 20 kilometers an hour, gusting to 40, becoming light after midnight, low plus five. In Kuluktok tonight, clear, low six. And in Cambridge Bay tonight, partly cloudy, clearing this evening, wind west 20 kilometers an hour, low 10. And that's it for your evening weather forecast provided by Environment Canada. All right, now here's also a look at your marine weather forecast provided by the same guys, Environment Canada. For Great Slave Lake, North Arm, wind east 10 knots, veering to south 10 late overnight, wind south 10 Tuesday. Scattered showers tonight and Tuesday morning with a risk of thunderstorms. Great Slave Lake, east arm, wind light becoming south 10 knots early Tuesday morning, then becoming light Tuesday evening. Great Slave Lake Basin, wind east 15 knots, diminishing to southwest 10 near midnight, then becoming light near noon Tuesday. Wind becoming east 10 Tuesday afternoon, then veering to south 10 Tuesday evening. Lake Athabasca, strong wind warning in effect. Wind east 10 knots, becoming light early this evening, then becoming southwest 10 late this evening. Wind becoming light Tuesday afternoon, then increasing to northeast 25 Tuesday evening. Wrigley Harbor to Axe Point, wind southeast 10 knots, becoming light this evening. Wind light Tuesday, scattered showers ending near midnight with a risk of thunderstorms. Axe Point to Camps Bend, wind light tonight and Tuesday, scattered showers ending Tuesday morning. Camps Bend to Toledo, wind light tonight and Tuesday, and showers. Toledo to Forked Hope, wind light becoming northwest 10 knots this evening, then increasing to northwest 15 early Tuesday morning. Forked Hope to Point Separation, wind light becoming northwest 10 knots this evening, then increasing to northeast 15 late overnight. And Point Separation to Kitigazoo Bay, wind north 15 knots, diminishing to light near noon Tuesday. Periods of rain changing to periods of snow or rain after midnight and ending Tuesday morning. And that's it for your marine weather forecast. Now, the biannual Gwich'in Gathering in Tetlaje, Fort McPherson, wrapped up last week, and I was there hearing people's stories and learning about the problems facing Indigenous languages in North America. Simon Bird served as a director of education for the Lac La Rage Indian Band in northern Saskatchewan, and he was in Tetlaje, Fort McPherson, to speak on the work that he does in language revitalization. He shared it with us, and he was up there with his dad, but that's where I caught up with him. Have a listen to this.
7: Tell us about the work that you're doing in trying to identify the good and the bad and how language revitalization work is delivered, especially, you know, in the school system.
8: Well, I currently work as the director of education, so that's administration. Uh-huh. And I've been working in education for the past 20 plus years. I've been a teacher, I've been a principal, I've been a superintendent, and I've been a director of education. And one of the first things that I do is I know very well what the job entails. And that means that I have to compromise. I have to compromise my passion for language. I have to compromise the fact that I want all our kids to learn all of our ways that makes us special as Indigenous people. And but I can't do that because the provincial system that we have has an established curriculum. Uh-huh. And that means that you have to meet the criteria as set out by the government. And so your language classes are slotted in a schedule as long as you have a certified language teacher, which I disagree with. And the more I know the system, the more I know that we don't have to follow it exactly what it's set out to be.
7: Yeah.
8: And so my dissertation, the good and the bad or what I call the good and bad medicine of indigenous language, sets out to show that our old ways are not obsolete. Our old ways, the way our old people taught the one-on-one or taught the small group, that taught on the land, that taught while cooking, that taught, you know, when a baby was born, you know, lots of these teachings that come around are not scheduled from 9 o'clock to 9:45. They happen when they happen, and they happen to those that are there to listen. And so, you know, in the white world, they call it Montessori school system.
6: Oh.
8: You know, of course, that's when, you know, that's more or less a specialized school system where people pay extra money. They take their kids out of the provincial school system, and they learn through play.
6: Yeah.
8: There's not lots of pressure to test kids. Because they're, it's a smaller school system. You know, it's unfortunate that a lot of our own people start thinking that the school system as we know it is the only way.
6: Yeah.
8: It's not the only way. There's ways that we can adopt and adapt our ways of learning to teach the kid at the level that they're at. So right now, I'm part of a project right now that is writing a curriculum for most of the First Nations languages back in Saskatchewan. And I just finished talking to one of my curriculum writers from Northern Saskatchewan. And she said, I'm so excited. We get to develop a curriculum based on how we learn.
6: Yeah.
8: Based on, you know, the seasons, based on the type of animals that we would harvest at different parts of the year, instead of, you know, the 1, 2, 3s, days of the week, months of the year, because when you segregate the language, it disconnects. So that's more or less, I wouldn't call it bad medicine to anybody's face that does it, because yeah. I'm in that system. I just say it's not as effective.
6: Uh-huh.
8: And so I recognize that the old ways of teaching our youth respectfully at their level, that's our old people have always done that
6: mm-hmm.
8: for very, very long time. And my late grandmother never went to school.
6: Yeah.
8: She never went to residential school. She was born on the land, and she was didn't speak any English.
6: Yeah.
8: And I've always said that she will always be much smarter than I am, and no matter how many degrees I get, because her way of thinking was so special. You know, but she didn't grow up on a community forced like a reservation.
6: Yeah.
8: She grew up on a land, and the way she respected people, and she acknowledged that different ways of knowing are just as valuable.
7: Yeah. Wow. Okay. So when it comes to language revitalization, what are your thoughts on full immersion? Like, do you feel like that's what's needed?
8: Full immersion is definitely the way to go.
6: Yeah.
8: That's the Cadillac of, that's the gold standard
6: yeah.
8: when it comes to learning the language. So research has proven that when you have students in immersion, they come out critical thinkers.
6: Uh-huh.
8: I have friends and I have colleagues that have immersions in their communities, and they are saying that even though they only go up to a certain grade, most times it's around grade 5 or grade 6, those kids do a better job of going into a provincial system, going into high school. They do a better job of math.
6: Yeah.
8: And they do a better job in science, because when you're in immersion, they teach you respect. They teach you to listen, to
6: yeah.
8: teach you to think. And so those are the skills that you need in these very complicated subject areas. And so, you know, today, with the invention of AI, I sit as a working group member in Saskatchewan, and the facilitators that did a presentation about a month ago
6: yeah.
8: are saying, we don't know if our current student is learning the skills that they would need to get a job in the next generation or two generations. So what are we really doing? Are we really preparing our kids today for a future that may not exist in one generation or two generations? Wow. So my what I said was, we need to do a better job of teaching our kids to be better human beings. Yeah. That's the best thing we can do. And of course, what does that is our language.
6: That was the Director of Education for the Lac La Ronge Indian Band in Northern Saskatchewan, Simon Bird. We caught up with him in Tetlache, Fort McPherson, last week. All right, here's Gustin Agin with Maple Sugar Rubber Dolly.

0: Hey, that's Gustin Adjin with Maple Sugar Rubber Dolly. And yeah, they did a square dance in Tetlaje. The guys from Alaska, Jeffrey John, who was the floor man showing people how to dance. And the people over there in the community knew how to square dance. Some square dances I've never seen in my whole life. Pretty cool. And yeah, it was pretty awesome. So must be for that, for Tetlaje organizers of those evenings that people went up. All right, 50 minutes past the hour. Thanks again for joining us here on Trails. And no, we all need some downtime, you know, when it can be a pretty hectic season. And CBC Books has put together a list of novels that can help. The team recently published a list of Canadian fantasy and sci-fi, from ancient myths to forbidden magic and tangled love affairs. There's something for diehard fantasy fanatics out there, as well as those who are new to the genre. Bridget Raimondo is the CBC Books producer who helped curate the list. I spoke with Bridget earlier ago from our Toronto studio. I started off our conversation by asking her why sci-fi and fantasy fit so well with the summer vibe.
1: Yeah, it's so funny when we create these lists, because I've done this for a few years now, and every time I always love fantasy and sci-fi, so I really love the vibe that they bring. Basically, I thought it'd be really funny to recommend a list of books that you'd have to bring an extra backpack to the beach if you wanted to read them. But I really think fantasy is a great place to dig your heels and get lost in a completely different world, and the summer is the great time to do it.
0: Okay, now, what do you think it's about, these fantasy worlds that draw so many readers in, like yourself?
1: Yeah, and I think this reading list in particular is great if you're a reader like me who was super intimidated by fantasy as a genre. I think the reason why you might be afraid to read fantasy is the reason why you should actually do it. I really found that there's no other genre that grips me, that tests my imagination and lets me lose myself in a world. And at the same time, I find fantasy really grounds me. A lot of these books on these lists are referencing a specific historical period that's important to the author, through myth and magic. And that's sort of the vehicle that they use for them. So while historical textbooks are great, fantasy is really that access point for my empathy. I really find I learn something about myself and the author every time I find a really good fantasy book.
0: Okay, now, what series would you recommend for readers that are just, you know, dipping their toes into the fantasy genre?
1: Mm-hmm. I find it's really daunting to start with high fantasy, because those are the books where you have to reference a map every two pages to figure out where you are and what's happening. So, but there's a lot of great fantasies that are set in a contemporary setting. So it's just one or two steps removed from our own world. A series I love and is completed is the Trickster Trilogy by Eden Robinson. And this was a Canada Reads books a few years ago, The Son of a Trickster, which is the first book in the series. And this is a contemporary fantasy about a teenager named Jared who's really going through it. He's juggling a lot of hardships at home. And then on top of that, he realizes that he might actually be related to the spiritual figure of the trickster, which is a figure from Indigenous myth who's sort of known for being a mischief maker. And this really sets his world into a different direction. But it's really a coming of age story. The other series I really love is The Greenbone Saga by Fonda Lee. And this is described as like a Godfather-esque series. It feels like an action movie, but with those fantasy elements. So it's a post-war metropolis where these clans of warriors called Greenbones battle over the source of their magic, which is jade. But there's a lot of like intergenerational feuds, cutthroat politics, and fun magic in it as well. So those are two series I would recommend to start.
0: Okay. Sci-fi and fantasy can sometimes cross over into other genres, and romanticy is one of those subgenres. It's the first time hearing about it, but what are some of the more love-centered books on this list that you want to highlight?
1: Yeah, it's so funny that the kind of life that romantic is taken on. I feel like it's always existed. It's just romantic fantasy, but we have this catch-all term, and it's really described for like these books that are written where the central love story is just as important as your like narrative driving force as the magic and the world you're building, which is sort of hard to do. And so a book that I recently read that I think does this very well is called The Lure of Wolves and Whispers by Amanda Connolly. And this is based on Irish myth and folklore. It's about this main character named Maeve who exists in a world where magic has been completely outlawed. And she's very timid at first. She doesn't see herself as a fighter. But then her sister's life is in danger. And so she essentially makes a deal with a rebel leader to get this magic to save her life. But the rebel leader happens to be so very dashing. So it's a quintessential, like, enemies to lovers. But again, playing with a lot of this interesting Irish myth and mythos. And the author herself is a journalistic reporter who covers Canadian and international politics at Global News. And so it was really interesting to hear her talk about writing this book as a sort of catharsis for herself. And you can really see that in the emotional drive behind the characters.
0: Okay, Bridget, before we let you go, for listeners that are there curious about more of these books, where can they go to get more information about it?
1: Yeah, so all of these books and a lot of other different genres, if you're not as keen on fantasy, are curated at cbcbooks.ca.
0: Okay, well, I appreciated this, and thanks so much for your time, Bridget.
1: Of course, thanks.
0: Bridget Raimondo is a producer at CBC Books. 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All right, here's a tune. This is going to take you all the way home. This is the Hello Crows with Pull Me Away. Have a good night. Kwana Miigwech Mersey. Hope you all have a good meal in ya and get some good rest. We'll chat with you again tomorrow. Masih.

0: you would expect of a highly visible police cruiser stationed right in front of the consulate would act as a deterrent. It perhaps speaks to the brazen quality of this act, the recklessness that's involved.
1: Gunfire at the U.S. consulate in Toronto for the second time this year. Police are working to determine any link to a shooting and vandalism at two Jewish-owned bakeries in the city over the weekend. This follows last month's charges by Toronto police that allegedly involved criminal-for-hire networks. This is Your World Tonight. I'm Helen Mann, also on the program.
2: I told my wife, I called her and said, get everything you can, get in our vehicles, we've got to go now. Like, we're going to lose it all.
1: Fear and frustration in the southern interior of British Columbia. Fast-growing wildfires have forced even more people out of their homes and damaged some properties, as a lack of water makes firefighting efforts even more difficult. At the same time, the fires in France and Spain are so massive, they're creating their own weather systems. In a city already on edge due to gun violence, another high-profile shooting in Toronto has raised anxiety even further. Early this morning, the U.S. consulate in Toronto was the target of gunfire for the second time this year, an attack that led to a dangerous high-speed car chase and to questions about possible links to other violent incidents over the weekend on Jewish stores in the city. The CBC's Chien Desjardins has the details.
0: You would expect a highly visible police cruiser stationed right in front of the consulate would act as a deterrent.
3: At least one shot was fired despite that, says Toronto Deputy Chief of Police Frank Barreto. The officer had been deliberately